0: Mr. Saunders said items like tent poles and engine oil have been blocked by Israel, which had previously said restrictions on access are to prevent military use. BBC News. A Rwandan man living in London is to face trial in connection with alleged offences committed during the Rwandan genocide. 65-year-old Dr. Vincent Brown had been charged with one offence of conduct ancillary to genocide. It's the first time in the United Kingdom that a suspect will face a genocide charge. British Columbia is suing one of the world's biggest artificial intelligence companies, OpenAI, over its failure to report violent activity on ChatGPT to the police. The Canadian province filed a lawsuit in California, where the tech giant is based. The Attorney General says the company had refused to share the chatbot history of Jesse Van Rootselaar, an 18-year-old who committed a mass school shooting. President Trump has said he has been working on a deal to buy potash, a key ingredient for fertilizer, from Belarus. Currently, the Canadian province of Saskatchewan is America's main supplier of potash. It comes amid an escalating trade war with a long-term ally to the north. Belarus is closely aligned with Russia. And the head of FIFA, Gianni Infantino, has said he's open to reforms on decision-making at world football's governing body. He's seeking re-election as president. More from our sports correspondent, Ben Croucher.
1: Back in July, Gianni Infantino's plans to sell off parts of major tournaments led to widespread condemnation across football and even threats of boycotts. Now the FIFA president has written to the organization's members confirming that the plan has been abandoned and acknowledging it had caused concern. He also makes two key proposals for the FIFA council next month. The first is an independent external review into FIFA governance. The other, a direct consultation with the different countries' football associations about ways to overhaul FIFA's decision-making processes.
0: BBC News.
2: Hello, this is Alex Redson with the newsroom. We start in the United States, where US television networks have staged an extraordinary collective revolt by effectively boycotting their shared coverage of President Donald Trump. They're acting in protest at his decision to ban three news outlets, CNN, MS Now and Politico, from the White House. The three news organizations have filed a lawsuit against the administration. Posting on Truth Social, the president said fake news was a threat to democracy and he would do whatever was necessary to make the country thrive. Speaking to reporters, Vice President J.D. Vance said the ban was appropriate.
3: Politico is as anti-Trump as Breitbart was anti-Obama or anti-Biden. Now, why on God's green earth would Donald Trump be expected to give Politico special access when nobody in the media expected the Biden administration or the Obama administration to give Breitbart special access? It's about basic fairness. They could still report. They still have the access to free speech. They're just not going to get an office in the White House anymore. And I think it's totally appropriate, unless, of course, they start to behave like real news organizations.
2: As a result of the row, it had been CNN's turn to film White House proceedings on Monday. There were no images of President Trump opening his new White House helipad or his trip to the United Nations General Assembly. Perhaps not what Donald Trump intended to happen. I got more from our North America editor, Sarah Smith.
4: No, I don't think this is what he intended at all, because we know how much Donald Trump relishes being on TV and dominating the media even more than your average politician does. And yet, we've got a situation where there is no network television coverage of him at all. So no pictures of him boarding Marine One, the helicopter, as he was leaving the White House. No images of him arriving in New York or any of the events he's taking part in. And not only is there not any moving footage, there aren't even any still photographs, because all the photographers at the White House have also agreed not to put out their images in protest at the ban. Because it was on Friday that he picked three media outlets, CNN, MS Now and Politico, and said they were no longer going to be allowed into the White House to cover events there because he said that they put out fake news and lies. And it just so happened that it was CNN who were supposed to be the pool or shared TV crew covering the president. And the White House took them off that pool rota. So the other four major television networks all said they were going to refuse to put a replacement crew in protest at this ban on CNN.
2: Extraordinary level of solidarity from the other networks.

0: government interference.
1: And how much does President Trump need this coverage? I understand he's already looking at ways of creating essentially his own pool coverage of his movements.
0: Well, there was an attempt at that today. So on the White House YouTube channel and on the new White House mobile phone app, they put out some pictures of a ribbon-cutting ceremony. Donald Trump was opening the new helipad that he's had installed on the south lawn of the White House. But it was utterly inaudible. You could barely see him. The camera seemed to be kept very, very far away from him. It was an example of the way in which actually you need professional television crews to provide decent coverage. But also, all the major networks, including the BBC, have said they're not going to air any of that footage supplied by the White House. And if people are filming things on their mobile phone or some of the other TV outlets were to provide some pictures, the major networks will not be using them on any day we've withdrawn network TV coverage. Of course, the president has other ways of reaching people. He can post on Truth Social. He can put out a video on social media channels. You know, I think even if he does have other ways of getting his message out, he will miss being on television.
1: Sarah Smith. We've reported recently on the rapid advance made by Iran-backed Houthis in Yemen to the country's Red Sea coast. It's marked an escalation in their war with Saudi-backed forces and placed the Houthis in a position to control the Bab al-Mandeb Strait, a crucial shipping route. Now, the British Prime Minister, Andy Burnham, has confirmed that the UK will provide support to Saudi Arabia following a request for assistance with what he called defensive air-to-air refueling. Here's our political correspondent, Chris Mason.
2: It's understood this refueling support will begin in the coming days and will involve a single British aircraft, a Voyager, based out of RAF Akrotiri in Cyprus. Government officials say the offer is time-limited and likely in the first instance to last for weeks. What is described as defensive support is seen as aiding Saudi Air Force jets attempting to shoot down incoming Houthi missiles and drones. In recent days, Houthi militants in Yemen say they have carried out attacks on the Saudi capital Riyadh, as well as energy sites on the country's Red Sea coast.
1: Well, more than 3,000 Yemenis have fled across the Red Sea to Djibouti to escape that fighting between the Houthis and the Saudi-backed forces, and many more are likely to follow their lead. The BBC's Frank Gardner visited a refugee camp in Obok, a small port town, where officials are preparing for the arrival of up to 10,000 refugees.
3: I'm inside a warehouse here at a place called Obok, which is on the Djiboutian, that's the African side of the Bab al-Mandeb Strait that separates Africa from the Arabian Peninsula. And this warehouse is full of families, hundreds of people here, actually altogether more than 3,000 Yemenis who've come across in boats in the last few days fleeing the fighting in Yemen. There's sand and tarpaulins on the floor, goats feeding amongst everybody, but people are at least getting food. They fled hungry in literally the clothes they're standing up in. And the thing that they're terrified of most are the airstrikes, the bombs that fall on their houses, on their children, on their families. One of those I met here is Qasim Ibrahim Abzi, a former fisherman. He's old and frail. In fact, his ID card says he was born 100 years ago. I found him sitting on a tarpaulin, having arrived last Friday, and he was eager to talk. I asked him what's brought him to this place.
4: What led us to come here? It was the plane, the sound of the plane. Boom.
3: Sitting next to him is his wife, Aisha Abdul Qadir. She's apparently the same age, and yet, despite her ordeal, she hasn't given up on going back to Yemen and the life they had before.
5: We are willing to go back if there's peace, and we are praying to God that peace does return. All we need is peace, even for our children's future. They get safety first, then food, water, and an education. As you see, we just fled with our clothes and left everything behind because there is no peace.
3: Not all the refugees here in this camp are new arrivals. Just under 3,000 Yemenis were already here, having fled when fighting first flared up between the Houthis and a Saudi-backed coalition in 2015. Mohammed Abdul Karim has been here in this camp ever since.

0: Most of the people here are in the worst condition, inside the tents here. I'm very touched. I'm crying for these people, for my people, for their suffering. I want our voices to be heard by the NGOs and the Djibouti government, and I'm thankful to them for accepting us.
1: Mohammed breaks off, turning his face away. I can see he's choking back tears. His country, Yemen, was once called Arabia Felix by the Romans, Happy Arabia. Today, it's anything but.
2: Frank Gardner in Djibouti, and Frank has written a piece up for the BBC News website on that story with pictures that he took during his visit, bbcnews.com. You're listening to the newsroom from the BBC World Service. The FIFA president, Gianni Infantino, sparked an international outcry earlier this year with his proposal to privatise the Football World Cup. Now he's following up on that by suggesting an external review of how FIFA makes its decisions and who should have a say. Our sports correspondent, Ben Croucher, has been telling me more.
3: Well, I think there's three interesting things to come out of this letter. One, the confirmation, if we really needed it, that the proposals to sell off stakes in major tournaments would not proceed. He insisted that FIFA's democratic processes and independence and sporting authority were never for sale. He added, "I recognise without the full context it had caused concern and created the impression that decisions had already been taken." They had not. A couple of other things that are particularly interesting. One, he's proposing to create an independent external review into the way that FIFA is run. And perhaps the most crucial for football associations around the world is proposed direct consultation with the confederations themselves, member associations, i.e. the different countries' football associations, and stakeholders in FIFA's decision-making processes. Now, this letter has been sent to all 211 member associations ahead of a FIFA council meeting on October the 15th next month.
2: He nearly lost his job over the last proposals that you just talked about there. Is this enough? Is he back in the fold? Has there been any response yet?
3: So there's been no response just yet. The key response, I think, that we're all looking out for is the way that European football's governing body, UEFA, responds to this. They were probably Infantino's most harsh critic over this. They united all of their members, essentially slamming the initial proposals and especially the way that Infantino conducted himself. The important subtext to all of this is that Infantino is running for re-election as FIFA president next March. Now, this letter, it appears to be a slight softening of his stance. He's admitted to causing concern. He says it was only a proposal. It wasn't set in stone. But given the level of animosity that there was for Infantino and the way he handled the initial proposals, it's going to be really interesting now to see how the confederations line themselves up, especially given the fact that the deadline to nominate oneself for the FIFA presidency doesn't come too far away in the middle of November.
2: Would these proposals make real changes to the world of football, or if he did get re-elected, would we be just back to business as usual?
3: I think the general assumption around FIFA at the moment is what Infantino wants and Infantino gets. We saw the way that the World Cup was run and the difficulty that FIFA got into over their ticketing policies and how their pricing was structured and the amount of money that they were generating, and was that necessarily good for fans? Whereas actually, by allowing the confederations and the football associations to have a greater say, the idea is that those fans of those particular football associations, and bear in mind that the English FA and the Spanish FA may have completely different priorities to, say, the Jamaican FA or the New Zealand FA or some of the much smaller FIFA nations. So by giving all of them a little bit more of a voice, the idea is that it should become a little bit more democratic. Whether that works in practice, only time will tell.
2: Our sports correspondent, Ben Croucher. After months of legal wrangling, the media giant Paramount Skydance has reached a settlement with a California-led group of US states and a Hollywood Writers Union. They were suing it in order to block its proposed $110 billion merger with Warner Brothers Discovery. Announcing the agreement, the California Attorney General Rob Bonta said he still had misgivings.
4: I want to be clear about something right up front. This settlement is not a vote of support for this merger. It is not a blessing of the broader merger.
2: But opponents of the settlement have accused Rob Bonta of caving in to wealthy interests. Ione Wells reports on what Paramount Sky Dance's settlement deal means.
5: So these 12 US states were unhappy about the idea of a merger between Paramount and Warner Brothers Discovery, essentially arguing that it would impact competition and also film production as well. The states were pretty clear that this deal that's been reached now doesn't mean that they endorse the merger. They would still rather the merger didn't take place. But it has met certain criteria for them that will now pave the way, essentially, for this merger to continue. Some of what Paramount has agreed to includes meeting certain minimum thresholds of film production to try and make sure that a minimum amount of film production is kept within the United States, but also that a minimum number of films are produced. And this includes committing to producing at least 30 films in the first 2 years of the deal and 32 films for the next 3 years. A certain percentage of those will have to be independent films, a certain percentage also blockbusters. Now, another aspect that was a concern for these US states was about editorial independence for some of the news brands, notably CBS News and CNN. So another part of this deal is that Paramount have agreed to essentially establish an independent editorial board to ensure that those two newsrooms retain their editorial independence and can still report impartially on the news.
2: Ione Wells. There are few things on the planet with a more committed fan base than Star Wars. So news that the series creator, George Lucas, is opening a long-awaited museum to house his art collection has, understandably, sent some fans into a spin. On the VIP guest list for the launch party at the weekend were Oprah, Katy Perry and Steven Spielberg. The BBC's Regan Morris couldn't make it to the party, but she has had a sneak peek at the museum.
6: It looks like it's from a galaxy far, far away. But the Lucas Museum of Narrative Art is right here on Earth, in South Los Angeles, not too far from Hollywood. The new billion-dollar museum houses a starfighter. I'm standing right underneath it. It's got original C-3PO and R2-D2 droids and Luke Skywalker's land speeder. But this is not a Star Wars museum. The museum is dedicated to the history of visual storytelling. From cave paintings to ancient sculptures to Norman Rockwell to Banksy street art graffiti. George Lucas says it bothered him that illustrators he worked with on movies were not considered serious artists.
7: It's something that I felt very, very strongly about in terms of honoring illustrators. Artists, I think, who illustrate stories that are already written. In the beginning, especially for the few thousand years, that was the only way you could tell a story, was with pictures.
6: The museum looks celestial, like a giant, curved, monumental spaceship floating above acres of gardens. Even the elevators are sci-fi, glass tubes which whoosh as you travel between stories. The building's architect, Ma Yan Song, says he was inspired more by tree canopies and clouds than Star Wars.
8: Hi. Thank you for being here. Thank you.
6: Tracy so Bates is the CEO of the museum.
8: We never put a value on any of the artists here. There's no hierarchy around the entire gallery space. You can have a Picasso next to John Philip Falter, next to Pat Hand, which is one of the original dogs, playing poker images, which we're very lucky to have here. It's from 1894, and I love that that's here because growing up in the Midlands in the UK, everybody had a bad version of dogs playing poker.
6: Do you have a Picasso here?
8: We do. We have a Van Gogh, we have a Picasso, we have many deemed incredible artists, but the thread through all of it is it's a story. So narrative art is a story in one frame, so you'll be able to look at it and understand a story. You don't need wall text at the side to explain.
6: The story at the museum over the weekend was that this was the place to be. It looked like the Oscars, the Grammys, and the Met Gala all rolled into one, with artists and stars of fashion and sports coming together to see the museum. Magic Johnson and Francis Ford Coppola walked the galleries alongside Kim Kardashian and Oprah Winfrey.
9: It's really one of the most incredible feats. It's like being able to walk through George Lucas's art diary, and we get to see it.
6: And LA's mayor, Karen Bass, was delighted by the turnout.
10: to finally open, and to open just 2 years, less than 2 years, for the Olympics to come. It's just triple excitement. And you know what? The building in and of itself is spectacular. And then the artwork inside. So this is just going to be a wonderful experience for Angelina and for the whole world when they come.
6: George Lucas is known for creating worlds adored by fans around the world. It took him nearly 20 years to build this museum, and it's transformed the skyline of South Los Angeles and transfixed those of us lucky enough to get a sneak peek inside.
2: Regan Morris in L.A. As most professional athletes will know, dealing with hostile crowds is a big part of the job. But when does booing stop being part of the fun and cross over into unacceptable abuse? It's a question being asked in the world of darts right now. The newsroom's Will Chalk is with me in the studio. Will, this is all to do with Luke Littler.
11: Yeah, it is. If you're not a darts fan, I'd say here in the UK, actually, he's bordering on being a household name. I think if you went into a pub where people were watching sports on a Saturday, most people would have heard of Luke Littler, which is slightly unusual for someone in the kind of relatively niche sport of darts. But then he is an unusual athlete. I mean, he turned pro at 16, won the PDC World Championship at 17. That's the youngest anyone has ever done that. Is now still just 19 years old and has won almost every major darts trophy there is. If you want a sense of how well he's thought of in the world of darts, this is from a trailer from a BBC documentary about him.
12: There is certainly nothing that's ever been seen like it in darts before.
13: What have you made of Luke's journey so far?
14: Sick of talking about it.
15: Every 17 years a star gets born and he's one of them.
12: He has taken darts into the stratosphere.
11: So lots of massive praise there. But he is also a controversial figure in some circles. And over the weekend, he was once again targeted by boos and whistles when he was playing at the World Series of Darts in Amsterdam. It got so bad that the ref had to stop at one point and tell the crowd to calm down. He eventually got knocked out of the tournament, but crucially, he's now said that he might not ever play in the Netherlands again. Now, you might be thinking, empty threat? Well, maybe not, because he's got previous for this. So after being booed in Germany earlier this year, he pulled out of some European tour events there. So, crazy as it might sound for someone at the start of their career, there are some now questioning whether this will seriously impact his future. One of them is Samuel Gill, who is the editor of DartNews.com.
16: I think there's a real fear that within a few years he won't, he'll just turn around and walk away from the sport, really. Especially in that nowadays, given you get like £1 million winning the World Championships. So he could be set up by the time he's 25 and then just decide, I'm not doing this anymore.
2: So, well, it all sounds horrible, but why? Why are the fans booing him?
11: I mean, it's not very journalistic of me, Alex, but the short answer is you would have to ask the fans themselves. There's no way I can look inside the head of a booing fan at the darts. I can offer some possible explanations. I mean, number one is that darts is known for its raucous atmosphere, and people also quite like to have a beer or two or three or four, perhaps, when they go to the darts. So booing is nothing unusual in that type of atmosphere. Luke Littler, though, clearly thinks he has been unfairly targeted, but that actually might be playing into this as well, because he's made comments about the booing before. So there could be an argument that he's put a bit of a target on his back because the fans now know it gets to him, so they're doing it even more. It's not very scientific. I can tell you from the comments we get on the BBC Sport website as well that there are people who think he's perhaps guilty of being a bit cocky at times. He is still 19 years old, though. It's a lot of pressure he's taken on, and lots of people who know him think the problem is that he's simply too good. He wins too much, and that annoys people.
2: You don't want to put a target on your back if you're a darts player. Will, thank you. The newsroom's Will Chalk ending this edition of the programme.
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14: Tonight, showers and thunderstorms are likely with a precipitation chance of 70% and temperatures falling down to the lower 60s. Tomorrow will be mostly cloudy as temperatures go up to 72 degrees. Tomorrow night, the clouds remain, getting as low as 60 degrees. Wednesday, there's a chance for rain, being mostly cloudy with a high near 71. The BBC World Service continues.
18: Picture this. An ant becomes infected by a fungus which hijacks its nervous system, turning it into a vehicle for the fungus's reproduction and killing the ant in the process. It sounds like science fiction, but it's happening in rainforests around the world. I'm Bridget Nichols, and in The Art of Being a Zombie Ant Fungus, I ask what this curious relationship can teach us about the interconnectedness of the natural world. That's coming up in Discovery after the news.
19: BBC News with Roisin Hasty. The White House has launched an online television channel named Trump TV. It comes just hours after major television networks in the United States have suspended their pooled coverage of the White House in protest at President Trump's decision to ban CNN, MS Now and Politico from the building. He'd accused them of publishing lies. British Columbia in Canada is suing the artificial intelligence company OpenAI for failing to report violent activity on ChatGPT to the police. It says OpenAI refused to share the chatbot history of a teenager who killed 8 people in a mass shooting in February. President Trump says he's been working on a deal to buy potash, a key ingredient for fertilizer, from Belarus. Currently, the Canadian province of Saskatchewan is America's main supplier of potash, but the two neighbors are currently engaged in a bitter trade war. The head of the UN's Agency for Palestinian Refugees has called for Israel to be more flexible in allowing equipment and supplies needed for reconstruction in Gaza. Christian Saunders told the BBC that almost all of the people in the territory are living in desperate conditions. Britain is to provide military support to Saudi Arabia in its war with the Iran-backed Houthi rebels in Yemen. The British Prime Minister, Andy Burnham, said he'd agreed to a request for assistance with what he called defensive air-to-air refueling. The head of FIFA, Gianni Infantino, has said he's open to reforms on decision-making at the World Football's governing body. His failed attempt to sell stakes in major tournaments to private investors without consulting members triggered widespread calls for his resignation. And airlines have criticised Britain's air traffic control system after a second technical problem in 2 weeks caused major disruption. Around 150 flights were delayed over what authorities described as a connectivity issue.
20: These parasitic fungi, they're grotesque. They really are. I think there's no getting away from it. The fact that they colonize these insects, eat them from the inside, so that the insects start sprouting these kind of tendrils of fungus. They're basically devoured until there's just this empty husk of insect left. To us, it just looks bizarre and really horrible.
21: To imagine that there's this fungus that goes into this ant and makes it behave in particular ways really threatens our notions of being in control of our actions, our notions of self. You know, who am I if there's also this external thing inside of me influencing me? So I think it's quite scary.
22: These fungi are known as zombie fungi because they seem to zombify the insects that they are growing within. So I think that brings with it quite a lot of baggage from our own human cultural worlds of horror and zombies and what zombies have come to mean.
23: My name is Bridget Nichols. I am a cultural entomologist, which is the study of insects in culture. I put on events internationally which are between nature and science and the arts.
24: So I'm the producer. Mm-hmm. Normally in radio, the producer is in control, but I'm wondering how you feel about that, Bridget.
25: I don't mind you announcing you're in control, because you can say it doesn't mean you are. The producer creates the framework for the presenter to fill with ideas, and the producer gets to do the final edit, but the presenter gets to create a world. Cordyceps or zombie ant fungus is this
18: fungus discovered by the British naturalist Alfred Russel Wallace in 1859. When I first came across it a few years ago, I was immediately transfixed and read everything I could find about it for weeks until I needed to do something to tell the world about it.
25: I had an idea for a play in which the cordyceps could come alive and be embodied in human form. It features actors and dancers and musicians and, of course, scientists. I'm very curious to see how the artists play with the zombie ant fungus story and the musicians and what they can bring to life from this amazing phenomenon. And also from the scientists, how we can extract some facts that really make the artists sing.
22: My name is Merlin Sheldrick, and I'm a biologist and a writer. I study fungi, and fungi are a kingdom of life, which is as broad a category as animals or plants, but they aren't animals and they aren't plants, and they do things their own way. Some fungi have evolved an ability to grow inside insect bodies and control their behavior in a way that suits the fungus. And one of these fungi is called Ophiocordyceps unilateralis. You don't have a muscular animal body that can walk or bite or fly if you're a fungus. So if you need to disperse yourself from an evolutionary point of view, it sometimes makes sense to borrow an animal body, or in this case, hijack one. And Ophiocordyceps unilateralis infects carpenter ants. The fungus start to grow within its body, and as much as 40% of an infected ant can be fungus. And the ant becomes fascinated by heights in what's called summit disease. This is a syndrome in which the ant is compelled to climb up the nearest plant, and at a very particular height, the fungus forces the ant to bite onto the underside of a leaf in the death grip. The height is just the right height, given the temperature and humidity, for the fungus to produce its spores. So these fungi are able to puppet these ants' behavior with exquisite precision. And at that point, the fungus kills the ant and sprouts a structure out of the top of its head, which produces spores, rains down those spores on ants passing below. In the words of David Hughes, who's a prominent researcher in this field, an infected ant is a fungus in ant's clothing. And so the summit disease, the death grip, the behaviors of the infected ant, these are fungal behaviors expressed through the body of an ant.
24: Okay, brilliant. So now I want you to talk about art and science.
25: Okay.
24: And you can bring in your own background that you've been exploring what art and science can bring to understanding nature for a really long time, and then how you're developing that with this piece.
25: I've always been obsessed with consuming scientific data and science papers that are very dry, and then imagining how I could communicate this in Technicolor to represent it with the arts. Science really helps us understand mechanisms and behavior and ecological systems. The arts allows us to explore that philosophical and embodied implications of what the science is telling us.
24: I've always been fascinated by compelling stories of the invisible and how to make the invisible visible. And when I saw this zombie ant fungus relationship, which is pretty deadly and unpleasant and weird for the ants particularly, I then thought, if we humanize it, because humans always love stories about themselves, then maybe we can start to look at how we can learn from it.
0: My name's Mark Brown. I'm the director of the University Museum of Zoology at Cambridge University and a professor of evolutionary biology and ecology. I think historically there's been a tendency to pretend that scientists are objective organisms, unaffected by human emotion, unbiased, who can discover truth, whatever truth is, and then explain that clearly and objectively to non-scientists. I think that's hugely changed, because I think there is an understanding across the scientific community that you engage people through narratives and through emotion. Having said that, science does rely upon fundamental concepts like allowing the data to speak for themselves as much as one possibly can, given the fact that we are not objective organisms and we are biased. The scientific story has to be bounded by how science is done, because if we can't trust the data, then to derive speculation from them or extrapolating them to explain other things is really shaky ground. And so there are aspects of science that are very different, I think, from aspects of practice in the arts and humanities.
25: I first put on the play about the zombie ant fungus at the Royal Institution in London, and now we're taking it around the world. And I thought that the way that the cordyceps would speak would be unusual. So I brought in the opera singer Laurie Lichtenberg, who's known for her unusual way of singing. And I really wanted the audience to viscerally feel the sense of this is what it would be like for the ant to be taken over and possessed by the mushroom. My name is Laurie Lichtenberg. I'm a mezzo-soprano, but I use that tag in the widest possible sense because it's led me to all kinds of explorations in music and sound, but very much connected to voice. In the piece, I play a character called Sophia. She is a singer who is also experimenting with biologists, particularly around the effect of sound on fungi. And then she proceeds to involve the audience singing and discovers that a mushroom has indeed sprouted in the floorboards. And this mushroom is meant to be a cordyceps, but we don't know what it is. What we do know is that it has an extraordinary effect on humans, as the cordyceps has on ants. So it's like a human cordyceps variant that infects all of us. And this mushroom starts sporulating as I sing a particular song, which is all the names of different mushrooms in different languages, ancient languages from all over the world. My bag is really experimental music and trying to explore the voice from as many different angles as possible and what it can do and what it can communicate. And so I really was exploring what would a mushroom sound like if it did sing? What is the voice of a mushroom? And what is the voice of the cordyceps if we could hear it as humans? And it's not going to be Maria. It's not going to be Madame Butterfly, is it? It's going to be something really weird and kind of otherworldly and alien.

0: My name is Philip Ball, and I'm a science writer and commentator. I think that art is great at dealing with concepts that defy intuition, that defy our ability to articulate in words or to articulate in equations. But I wouldn't want that to be confused with the idea that art can then just be used to explain science. In fact, this drives artists who work at their sort of interface with science. It sometimes drives them mad that they are perceived as being there to just help scientists reach the public. What art can bring to science is a way of exploring the social, the intellectual implications that new scientific ideas bring up, and that science doesn't have a mechanism for exploring. Actually, the best sci art, I think, really interrogates the science and sometimes acts as a kind of critique.
1: I suppose what an artist brings is that we're idiots and we don't know what we're talking about, so we can imagine beyond that, because I think knowledge can be both liberating and constraining at the same time. I use the word idiot as a good thing. It's important to be an idiot, and it's important to acknowledge one's inner idiot, because from this point you can really listen. You're in a state of total openness. It's a state of childlike wonderment.
2: My name is Jason Singh. I'm a sound artist, a composer, and a DJ. About 10 years ago, I started working in the realms of biosonification, working with technologies that allow us to listen to the natural world in very open ways. My work with fungi and mycelium came out of creating a sound piece derived from a patch of mycelium up in Dartmoor. All living things generate electricity, and I use a device which I connect using these sensor clips or sticky pads, which then go onto a leaf or they attach inside the mushroom. And then what happens is that the sort of electrical charge that is being generated is then converted into MIDI, which is a language understood by audio software. And then through those synthesizers and through my audio software, I route it to different instruments. And so it will generate melodies, it will generate rhythms, effects. Recently I recorded a fly garrick which had a creature inside it that was eating it from the inside. And hearing the sound of that mulching and squelching inside it, that was literally the sounds of activity within the mushroom. It's just incredible what it does when it meets people's ears, because you know, there's this real fascination about, well, what am I? And what am I in relation to the world that I'm in? And so when you hear these strange worlds coming out of speakers, it's a very, very powerful way to engage with the natural world.
3: About 50% of animal species are parasites. Everything is parasitized. We ourselves are full of parasites every moment of our lives, or we have them on us. There are parasites across all groups of life that actually manipulate the behavior of their host. And so in that sense, what Ophiocordyceps does is not unique, and to a biologist it's not shocking, because there are many other parasites that have similar impacts. There are grasshoppers and crickets that hurl themselves into water bodies so that the parasite that's inside them, which is aquatic in its adult stage, can leave their body and mate. There are a whole array of parasites that affect behavior, and the reason that they affect the behavior is to maximize their own transmission to the next host. And if that requires the host to die, that's what the parasite is going to evolve to do. And obviously the host is also evolving to try to prevent the parasite exploiting it like that. So it's a dance across the generations, and at any moment in time, the parasite might be winning or the host might be winning, and we see a tiny snapshot in time of that relationship.
4: Can you talk about what interests you about this parasitic relationship?
5: I think the more I studied the cordyceps ant phenomenon, the more I realized that we could learn something from this. Am I autonomous, or is something controlling me?
6: My name is Noura Sidarus. I'm a lecturer in cognitive neuroscience at the Royal Holloway University of London. My research is focused on how we make decisions and learn from the consequences of our actions, and how this is also linked to our sense of control over our actions and their consequences, and so how we come to have a sense of agency. I think us humans, we think we are in control. We feel like we are in our normal everyday life processing information and behaving according to what we want to do. At the same time, I think what is important to remember is that control is a matter of degrees rather than being a yes-no thing. So I think even us as humans, whether it's us at different time points, children versus adults, we have different degrees of control over our behavior. And some scientists have argued that perhaps we're not really in control in the intuitive way we think about it, because indeed we might be controlled by these neural processes, chemicals in our brains, and that itself would be subject to the laws of physics. At the same time, I think it is a sort of dualistic mistake to separate us from our brains. And so that means that both our brain states and our brain function create the experiences that we have as individuals. But then again, our thoughts, our beliefs, the way we think about things will itself also shape these neural processes. So I think intentions, the sort of will we have to do things, is manifested in the neural processes rather than being something dissociable from it. If we don't see it as a yes or no, a binary, then we can do research to try to figure out what is it that leads us to feel more or less in control and be more or less in control.
7: The living world is full of invitation, of coaxing, of seduction, of manipulation, of behavioral modification from one organism to another. And so you can see this as an expression of that, just a very intimate one, because the fungus is actually growing inside the body of the ant and is actually interposing itself into its most intimate processes. But I do think it's important to remember this larger picture, that we ourselves, for example, we have microbiomes, and there's a whole field of biology called neuromicrobiology, which is arising to study the effects that these microbes have on our behaviors. We are also being influenced in many, many ways, of course, as we know through the various industries of influence and control, but we are also being influenced biologically, not just by the organisms that live in and on us, but the organisms that live around us. And so I think these zombie fungi are part of a much larger story in the history of life. If you look around the world, there are many different ways to think about possession, different spiritual traditions, different cultural stories and mythologies, and possession could be something that people are ready to receive or want to receive, something that you are maybe calling in, or possession might be something that you want to stop, to get rid of, to be exorcised.
0: Questions and fears about control are obviously very ancient, so it's kind of interesting to ask why it's only in modern times that this seems to sort of be manifested in the myth of the zombie. It plays into the fear that things and people in particular might not be what they seem to be. And in fact, you know, this is the trope that philosophers talk about all the time. Could there be such a thing as metaphysical zombies, creatures that look exactly like us and behave exactly like us, but if we could see inside, under the lid, we would find there's nothing there? And of course, today confronted with exactly that, with ChatGPT and, you know, other chatbots, that as far as we know, that is exactly what they are. They give this incredible impression of being conscious, of being able to engage in conversations, of even being empathetic to us. And yet, as far as we know, they're just algorithms doing statistics. So we've kind of made the zombie, the philosophical zombie, and now we're having to grapple with what that means. And of course, one of the big fears about these systems is exactly this, that they're going to take control, that maybe they'll turn us into zombies as well.
6: The Last of Us is a show people might have seen, where there indeed taking the cordyceps and imagining that they might get to us humans. When people get contaminated, they become violent, and in the kind of classic zombie style will come and attack people, and once it propagates, there's parallels of what is coming in to invade, whether it's our country or our own selves. And can we maintain notions of a self as an individual or as a nation? And that might lead us to want to take back control. I think perhaps sometimes not always in the most useful way.
0: It seems to me that the myth of the zombie provides a recognized cultural structure for exploring anxieties. But I wonder also whether there's something about the way that it plays on what some modern biologists have been wanting to tell us, that actually we are just controlled by our genes, that all organisms are just passive vehicles, robots made by genes for their own purposes. What interested me about the TV series The Last of Us, which explored this phenomenon of zombification of ants by fungus by transferring it to humans, it explored it in a way that made use of this zombie myth that we've had for a long time, but it certainly wasn't something being brought about by, you know, voodoo magic. It was actually portrayed as a natural process, and what you had was basically a species jump. As with COVID, we're not by any means in control of nature to the degree that we might think we are, if we are at all.
3: Fungi do things in different ways to us, and that makes it hard for us to conceptualise them, but also makes them an object of wonder as well, I think. Ophiocordyceps is interesting because in and of itself the photos of it are shocking, and it is very shocking, but it's very alien, and it's easy then to put it in a box and say it doesn't concern me. And in one sense it doesn't, because we're not ants and we're not going to get infected by Ophiocordyceps. But in another sense it does concern us, because it's about understanding the natural world and its complexity. I think one thing which has emerged in biology relatively recently, over the last sort of 5 years or so, is the concept of individuality is much harder to think about biologically than perhaps we had assumed. Symbiosis is a very specific term in biology. It means living together, and it encompasses relationships that are parasitic all the way through to relationships that are deeply mutualistic. We see what's around us now, but over evolutionary time, relationships can change from parasitic to mutualistic and back again. And we've done a very good job of constructing an environment that we think isolates us from what we've said is nature, but actually we are part of nature. And if we think about ourselves as part of a network, perhaps we're less likely to take actions which damage that network.
0: Nature isn't always this horrible sort of red in tooth and claw business. Lots of species are dependent on other species, are codependent on other species. This is a very complex process through which life, ecosystems, and the whole biosphere propagates itself. I think that one of the things that art can do in relation to science is to make concrete, and sometimes literally to visualize, things that in science seem very abstract or hard to get hold of. And this interdependence of nature is one of them. We kind of might know it intellectually, but it's very hard to see.
2: Before I knew of the word mycelium, we grew up with our grandparents telling us that everything is connected. And in Indian spirituality and Indian philosophy, these concepts of the interconnectedness of all things is something that we were raised with. And so I can't say that it was this revelation of, oh my God, it's called mycelium. You know, we were raised with this. So for me, for it to be given a name is brilliant. I can see it. I can now experience it physically, as opposed to these sort of stories and things that we've sort of grown up with. So to me, it makes sense.
6: I think sometimes there are perspectives on free will where we imagine that other people or society are a threat to our freedom. But I think it's important to remember that society can also be a way to expand our freedom. Sharing our agency or sharing our control with a different person or even with the environment doesn't have to be disempowering. It can also actually empower us to imagine new worlds, new behaviors to do new things we couldn't have done alone.
4: I think we're pretty much there, you know. So maybe the question of control doesn't matter so much. Or
5: so I think there's probably a dance of control, but I believe I'm quite like the interspecies ideal, where I enjoy the dance and think this will make the work better.
4: So in a way, we start with the zombie ant fungus being this disturbing, unfamiliar, strange thing, and we end up in a different place. So do you want to just, I mean, I think you've basically said it, but just maybe one more sentence about that.
5: Since I started this exploration into the zombie ant fungus and its invisible world of complexity and control, I really believe that it's making people think in a different way. You're never alone. There's always another species around you that you can connect with. And I think by utilizing this horror story of a zombie ant fungus, we can really start to dig into what it means to be part of the bigger ecosystem. I think we're very controlled from every angle and have probably not much autonomy, but for me, that's a relief. That means you can relax and go, okay, I'm not running the show.
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0: This is Alex Ritson with the newsroom. America's major TV networks jointly suspend their pooled coverage of events at the White House in response to Donald Trump's banning of three major outlets.
10: I don't think this is what he intended at all, because we know how much Donald Trump relishes being on TV and dominating the media even more than your average politician does.
0: Britain's new Prime Minister Andy Burnham approves UK military support for Saudi Arabia in its war against the Houthis in Yemen. Meanwhile, our reporter visits a refugee camp on the African side of the Red Sea to meet those fleeing the violence.
11: We are willing to go back if there's peace. And we are praying to God that peace does return. As you see, we just fled with our clothes and left everything behind because there is no peace.
0: FIFA President Gianni Infantino follows up on his controversial proposal to privatise the Football World Cup and the new museum for the private art collection of Star Wars creator George Lucas. First the news.
12: BBC News with Roisin Hasty. The White House has launched its own online television channel called Trump TV amid an escalating row with major American news networks over press access. The move comes after broadcasters suspended their pooled White House coverage in protest at restrictions on several news organizations. Greg McKenzie reports.
13: The White House is taking its message directly to viewers with the launch of Trump TV, described as the essential station to stay informed. It comes just hours after major US television networks suspended pooled coverage in protest at the Trump administration's decision to bar CNN, MS Now, and Politico from the White House. The administration says access is a privilege, not a right, and that no president is required to host what it calls a hostile operation.
12: President Trump has said he's been working on a deal to buy potash, a key ingredient for fertilizer, from Belarus. Currently, the Canadian province of Saskatchewan is America's main supplier of potash. It comes amid an escalating trade war with a long-term ally to the north. Belarus is closely aligned with Russia and a strong supporter of the Kremlin's war against Ukraine. British Columbia is suing one of the world's biggest artificial intelligence companies, OpenAI, over its failure to report violent activity on ChatGPT to the police. The Canadian province filed a lawsuit in California, where the tech giant is based. Thomas Becker reports.
13: The lawsuit relates to a mass school shooting in the small town of Tumbler Ridge last February. The shooter, 18-year-old Jesse von Rutzelaar, made threats on the platform before going on to shoot 6 children and 2 adults. British Columbia's Attorney General Nikki Sharma says OpenAI had refused to share von Rutzelaar's chatbot history with authorities before the shooting. She added that the families and survivors deserved answers and accountability. Her office is also suing the company for designing an unsafe product.
12: Britain is to provide military support to Saudi Arabia in its war with the Iran-backed Houthi rebels in Yemen. The Prime Minister, Andy Burnham, said he'd agreed to a request for assistance with what he called defensive air-to-air refueling. Frank Gardner has more.
14: As military support goes, Britain's offer of a single Voyager refueling aircraft is at the lighter end of the spectrum. Saudi Arabia is struggling to fend off attacks by Yemen's Houthis, who seem to have an inexhaustible supply of drones and missiles. British officials have said this offer is, as they put it, time-limited, perhaps for just a few weeks. But Yemen has been at war, on and off, since 2014, and this latest upsurge in fighting is made more complicated by the fact the Houthis are backed by Iran, which is in its own on-off war with the US.
12: BBC News. The head of the UN's Agency for Palestinian Refugees has called for Israel to be more flexible in allowing equipment and supplies into Gaza. Christian Saunders told the BBC that almost all of the people in the territory are living in tents under plastic sheeting or under half-destroyed buildings. The head of UNRWA said that unless there was momentum with reconstruction, the desperate and unsanitary conditions risked becoming normalised. The Colombian army says 3 soldiers have been killed in a landmine explosion. 4 other soldiers were injured in the blast in a rural area of the central region of Meta. The government has blamed a dissident faction of the FARC rebel group, which signed a peace deal in 2016. It comes weeks after Colombia's new right-wing president, Abelardo de la Espriella, launched a major offensive against drug trafficking rebels. Paramount Skydance and Warner Brothers Discovery have reached an agreement with the attorneys general of 12 U.S. states who were suing to block their merger. States opposing the deal had complained it would stifle competition. Here's Ione Wells.
15: These U.S. states had expressed concern that this enormous merger would reduce competition and production. Attorneys general for the state said under this deal, Paramount must spend at least $300 million more each year in domestic production. It will produce 30 films in each of the first 2 years of the deal and 32 in each of the following 3 years. It also agreed to establish a board to ensure editorial independence at the CBS and CNN news networks. Paramount's chief executive, David Ellison, welcomed the deal and said it served consumers and workers, but a Block the Merger coalition campaign said it was a bad deal for film, entertainment and independent journalism.
12: And airlines have criticised Britain's air traffic control system after a second technical problem in 2 weeks caused major disruption. Around 150 flights were delayed over what's been described as a connectivity issue. BBC News.
16: Hello, this is Alex Ritson with the newsroom. We start in the United States, where US television networks have staged an extraordinary collective revolt by effectively boycotting their shared coverage of President Donald Trump. They're acting in protest at his decision to ban 3 news outlets, CNN, MS Now, and Politico, from the White House. 3 news organizations have filed a lawsuit against the administration. In a post on social media, Mr. Trump said fake news was a threat to democracy and he would do whatever was necessary to make the country thrive. Speaking to reporters, Vice President J.D. Vance said the ban was appropriate.
17: Politico is as anti-Trump as Breitbart was anti-Obama or anti-Biden. Now, why on God's green earth would Donald Trump be expected to give Politico special access when nobody in the media expected the Biden administration or the Obama administration to give Breitbart special access? It's about basic fairness. They can still report. They still have the access to free speech. They're just not going to get an office in the White House anymore. And I think it's totally appropriate, unless, of course, they start to behave like real news organizations.
16: As a result of the row, it had been CNN's turn to film White House proceedings on Monday. There were no images of President Trump opening his new White House helipad or his trip to the United Nations General Assembly. Perhaps not what Donald Trump intended to happen. I got more from our North America editor, Sarah Smith.
10: No, I don't think this is what he intended at all, because we know how much Donald Trump relishes being on TV and dominating the media even more than your average politician does. And yet, we've got a situation where there is no network television coverage of him at all. So no pictures of him boarding Marine One, the helicopter, as he was leaving the White House. No images of him arriving in New York or any of the events he's taking part in. And not only is there not any moving footage, there aren't even any still photographs, because all the photographers at the White House have also agreed not to put out their images in protest at the ban. Because it was on Friday that he picked three media outlets, CNN, MS Now and Politico, and said they were no longer going to be allowed into the White House to cover events there because he said that they put out fake news and lies. And it just so happened that it was CNN who were supposed to be the pool or shared TV crew covering the president. And the White House took them off that pool rota. So the other four major television networks all said they were going to refuse to put a replacement crew in protest at this ban on CNN.
16: Extraordinary level of solidarity from the other TV networks, including Fox News. Is this going to continue, though? Because it's fine making the gesture, but in the long term, they're not going to have coverage of things they want, are they?
10: It's definitely going to continue any day that CNN was down to be the shared pool TV crew. It's less clear what's going to happen on the days when the other major networks who have not been banned were supposed to be providing the coverage of Donald Trump. But what is obvious is that the media are pretty united in their condemnation of this ban. The three prohibited outlets have also launched a legal challenge that will be heard later this week. They say that banning them from the White House is not only an assault on the freedom of the press, which is constitutionally protected in the United States, but it also interferes with the public's right to independent journalism free from government interference.

0: TV outlets were to provide some pictures, the major networks will not be using them on any day we've withdrawn network TV coverage. Of course, the president has other ways of reaching people. He can boast on Truth Social, he can put out a video on social media channels. You know, I think even if he does have other ways of getting his message out, he will miss being on television.
1: Our North America editor, Sarah Smith. We've reported recently on the rapid advance made by Iran-backed Houthis in Yemen to the country's Red Sea coast. It's marked an escalation in their war with Saudi-backed forces and placed the Houthis in a position to control the Bab al-Mandeb Strait, a crucial shipping route. Now, the British Prime Minister, Andy Burnham, has said the UK will provide support to Saudi Arabia in response to attacks the country has faced from the Houthis. Mr. Burnham said the UK would provide what he called defensive air-to-air refueling. Here's our political correspondent, Chris Mason.
2: It's understood this refueling support will begin in the coming days and will involve a single British aircraft, a Voyager, based out of RAF Akrotiri in Cyprus. Government officials say the offer is time-limited and likely in the first instance to last for weeks. What is described as defensive support is seen as aiding Saudi Air Force jets attempting to shoot down incoming Houthi missiles and drones. In recent days, Houthi militants in Yemen say they have carried out attacks on the Saudi capital Riyadh, as well as energy sites on the country's Red Sea coast.
1: Meanwhile, more than 3,000 Yemenis have fled across the Red Sea to Djibouti to escape the fighting between the Houthis and the Saudi-backed forces, and many more are likely to follow their lead. The BBC's Frank Gardner visited a refugee camp in Obok, a small port town where officials are preparing for the arrival of up to 10,000 refugees.
3: I'm inside a warehouse here at a place called Obok, which is on the Djiboutian, that's the African side of the Bab al-Mandeb Strait that separates Africa from the Arabian Peninsula. And this warehouse is full of families, hundreds of people here, actually altogether more than 3,000 Yemenis who've come across in boats in the last few days fleeing the fighting in Yemen. There's sand and tarpaulins on the floor, goats feeding amongst everybody, but people are at least getting food. They fled hungry in literally the clothes they're standing up in. And the thing that they're terrified of most are the airstrikes, the bombs that fall on their houses, on their children, on their families.
4: One of those I met here is Qasim Ibrahim Abzi, a former fisherman. He's old and frail. In fact, his ID card says he was born 100 years ago. I found him sitting on a tarpaulin, having arrived last Friday, and he was eager to talk. I asked him what's brought him to this place.
5: What led us to come here? It was the plane, the sound of the plane. Boom.
4: Sitting next to him is his wife, Aisha Abu Qader. She's apparently the same age, and yet, despite her ordeal, she hasn't given up on going back to Yemen and the life they had before.
6: We are willing to go back if there's peace, and we are praying to God that peace does return. All we need is peace, even for our children's future. They get safety first, then food, water, and an education. As you see, we just fled with our clothes and left everything behind because there is no peace.
4: Not all the refugees here in this camp are new arrivals. Just under 3,000 Yemenis were already here, having fled when fighting first flared up between the Houthis and a Saudi-backed coalition in 2015. Mohammed Abdul Karim has been here in this camp ever since.
7: Most of the people here are in the worst condition, inside the tents here. I'm very touched. I'm crying for these people, for my people, for their suffering. I want our voices to be heard by the NGOs and the Djibouti government. And I'm thankful to them for accepting us.
4: Mohammed breaks off, turning his face away. I can see he's choking back tears. His country, Yemen, was once called Arabia Felix by the Romans. Happy Arabia. Today, it's anything but.
1: Frank Gardner in Djibouti. You're listening to the newsroom from the BBC World Service. The FIFA president, Gianni Infantino, sparked an international

0: National outcry earlier this year with his proposal to privatise the Football World Cup. Now he's followed up on that by saying he's open to reforms in world football's governing body. In a letter sent to all member associations, he suggested an external review of how FIFA makes its decisions and who should have a say. Our sports correspondent Ben Croucher has been telling me more.
1: Well, I think there's three interesting things to come out of this letter. One, the confirmation, if we really needed it, that the proposals to sell off stakes in major tournaments would not proceed. He insisted that FIFA's democratic processes and independence and sporting authority were never for sale. He added, "I recognise without the full context it had caused concern and created the impression that decisions had already been taken." They had not. A couple of other things that are particularly interesting. One, he's proposing to create an independent external review into the way that FIFA is run. And perhaps the most crucial for football associations around the world is proposed direct consultation with the confederations themselves, member associations, i.e. the different countries' football associations, and stakeholders in FIFA's decision-making processes. Now, this letter has been sent to all 211 member associations ahead of a FIFA Council meeting on October the 15th next month.
0: He nearly lost his job over the last proposals that you just talked about there. Is this enough? Is he back in the fold? Has there been any response yet?
1: So there's been no response just yet. The key response, I think, that we're all looking out for is the way that European football's governing body, UEFA, responds to this. They were probably Infantino's most harsh critic over this. They united all of their members, essentially slamming the initial proposals and especially the way that Infantino conducted himself. The important subtext to all of this is that Infantino is running for re-election as FIFA president next March. Now, this letter, it appears to be a slight softening of his stance. He's admitted to causing concern. He says it was only a proposal. It wasn't set in stone. But given the level of animosity that there was for Infantino and the way he handled the initial proposals, it's going to be really interesting now to see how the confederations line themselves up, especially given the fact that the deadline to nominate oneself for the FIFA presidency doesn't come too far away in the middle of November.
0: Would these proposals make real changes to the world of football, or if he did get re-elected, would we be just back to business as usual?
1: I think the general assumption around FIFA at the moment is what Infantino wants and Infantino gets. We saw the way that the World Cup was run and the difficulty that FIFA got into over their ticketing policies and how their pricing was structured and the amount of money that they were generating, and was that necessarily good for fans? Whereas actually, by allowing the confederations and the football associations to have a greater say, the idea is that those fans of those particular football associations, and bear in mind that the English FA and the Spanish FA may have completely different priorities to, say, the Jamaican FA or the New Zealand FA or some of the much smaller FIFA nations. So by giving all of them a little bit more of a voice, the idea is that it should become a little bit more democratic. Whether that works in practice, only time will tell.
0: Our sports correspondent, Ben Croucher. After months of legal wrangling, the media giant Paramount Skydance has reached a settlement with a California-led group of US states at the Hollywood Writers Union. They were suing it in order to block its proposed $110 billion merger with Warner Brothers Discovery. Announcing the agreement, the California Attorney General Rob Bonta said he still had misgivings.
2: I want to be clear about something right up front. This settlement is not a vote of support for this merger. It is not a blessing of the broader merger.
0: But opponents of the settlement have accused Rob Bonta of caving in to wealthy interests. Ione Wells reports on the background to this dispute and what the settlement deal will mean.
3: So these 12 US states were unhappy about the idea of a merger between Paramount and Warner Brothers Discovery, essentially arguing that it would impact competition and also film production as well. The states were pretty clear that this deal that's been reached now doesn't mean that they endorse the merger. They would still rather the merger didn't take place. But it has met certain criteria for them that will now pave the way, essentially, for this merger merger to continue. Some of what Paramount has agreed to includes meeting certain minimum thresholds of film production to try and make sure that a minimum amount of film production is kept within the United States, but also that a minimum number of films are produced. And this includes committing to producing at least 30 films in the first 2 years of the deal and 32 films for the next 3 years. A certain percentage of those will have to be independent films, a certain percentage also blockbusters. Now, another aspect that was a concern for these US states was about editorial independence for some of the news brands, notably CBS News and CNN. So another part of this deal is that Paramount have agreed to essentially establish a independent editorial board to ensure that those two newsrooms retain their editorial independence and can still report impartially on the news.
0: Ione Wells. There are few things on the planet with a more committed fan base than Star Wars. So news that the series creator George Lucas is opening a long-awaited museum to house his art collection has, understandably, sent some fans into a spin. On the VIP guest list for its launch party at the weekend were Oprah, Katy Perry, and Steven Spielberg. The BBC's Regan Morris couldn't make it to the party, but she has had a sneak peek at the museum.
4: It looks like it's from a galaxy far, far away. But the Lucas Museum of Narrative Art is right here on Earth, in South Los Angeles, not too far from Hollywood. The new billion-dollar museum houses a starfighter. I'm standing right underneath it. It's got original C-3PO and R2-D2 droids and Luke Skywalker's land speeder. But this is not a Star Wars museum. The museum is dedicated to the history of visual storytelling, from cave paintings to ancient sculptures to Norman Rockwell to Banksy street art graffiti. George Lucas says it bothered him that illustrators he worked with on movies were not considered serious artists.
5: It's something that I felt very, very strongly about in terms of honoring illustrators. People who, artists, I think, who illustrate stories that are already written. In the beginning, especially for the few thousand years, that was the only way you could tell a story, was with pictures.
4: The museum looks celestial, like a giant, curved, monumental spaceship floating above acres of gardens. Even the elevators are sci-fi, glass tubes which whoosh as you travel between stories. The building's architect, Ma Yansong, says he was inspired more by tree canopies and clouds than Star Wars.
6: Thank you for being here. Thank you.
4: Tracy Bates is the CEO of the museum.
6: We never put a value on any of the artists here. There's no hierarchy around the entire gallery space. You can have a Picasso next to John Philip Falter, next to Pat Hand, which is one of the original dogs playing poker images, which we're very lucky to have here. It's from 1894, and I love that that's here because growing up in the Midlands in the UK, everybody had a bad version of dogs playing poker.
4: Do you have a Picasso here?
6: We do. We have a Van Gogh, we have a Picasso, we have many deemed incredible artists, but the thread through all of it is it's a story. So narrative art is a story in one frame, so you'll be able to look at it and understand a story. You don't need wall text at the side to explain.
4: The story at the museum over the weekend was that this was the place to be. It looked like the Oscars, the Grammys, and the Met Gala all rolled into one, with artists and stars of fashion and sports coming together to see the museum. Magic Johnson and Francis Ford Coppola walked the galleries alongside Kim Kardashian and Oprah Winfrey.
7: It's really one of the most incredible feats. It's like being able to walk through George Lucas's art diary, and we get to see it.
4: And LA's mayor, Karen Bass, was delighted by the turnout.
7: To finally open, and to open just 2 years, less than 2 years, for the Olympics to come, it's just triple excitement. And you know what? The building in and of itself is spectacular. And then the artwork inside. So this is just going to be a wonderful experience for Angelina and for the whole world when they come.
4: George Lucas is known for creating worlds adored by fans around the world. It took him nearly 20 years to build this museum, and it's transformed the skyline of South Los Angeles and transfixed those of us lucky enough to get a sneak peek inside.
0: Regan Morris in L.A. As most professional athletes will know, dealing with hostile crowds is a big part of the job. But when does booing stop being part of the fun and cross over into unacceptable abuse? It's a question being asked in the world of darts right now after comments from the world champion, Britain's Luke Littler. The newsroom's Will Chalk told me more about him.
8: If you're not a darts fan, I'd say here in the UK, actually, he's bordering on being a household name. I think if you went into a pub where people were watching sports on a Saturday, most people would have heard of Luke Littler, which is slightly unusual for someone in the kind of relatively niche sport of darts. But then he is an unusual athlete. I mean, he turned pro at 16, won the PDC World Championship at 17. That's the youngest anyone has ever done that. Is now still just 19 years old and has won almost every major darts trophy there is. If you want a sense of how well he's thought of in the world of darts, this is from a trailer from a BBC documentary about him.
9: There is certainly nothing that's ever been seen like it in darts before.
10: What have you made of Luke's journey so far?
11: Sick of talking about it.
12: Every 17 years a star gets born and he's one of them.
9: He has taken darts into the stratosphere.
8: So lots of massive praise there, but he is also a controversial figure in some circles, and over the weekend he was once again targeted by boos and whistles when he was playing at the World Series of Darts in Amsterdam. It got so bad that the ref had to stop at one point and tell the crowd to calm down. He eventually got knocked out of the tournament, but crucially he's now said that he might not ever play in the Netherlands again. Now you might be thinking, empty threat? Well, maybe not, because he's got previous for this. So after being booed in Germany earlier this year, he pulled out of some European tour events there. So, crazy as it might sound for someone at the start of their career, there are some now questioning whether this will seriously impact his future. One of them is Samuel Gill, who is the editor of DartNews.com.
13: I think there's a real fear that within a few years he won't, he'll just turn around and walk away from the sport, really. Especially in that nowadays, given you get like £1 million for winning the World Championship. So he could be set up by the time he's 25 and then just decide, I'm not doing this anymore.
0: So, well, it all sounds horrible, but why? Why are the fans booing him?
8: I mean, it's not very journalistic of me, Alex, but the short answer is you would have to ask the fans themselves. There's no way I can look inside the head of a booing fan at the darts. I can offer some possible explanations. I mean, number one is that darts is known for its raucous atmosphere, and people also quite like to have a beer or two or three or four, perhaps, when they go to the darts. So booing is nothing unusual in that type of atmosphere. Luke Littler, though, clearly thinks he has been unfairly targeted, but that actually might be playing into this as well, because he's made comments about the booing before. So there could be an argument that he's put a bit of a target on his back because the fans now know it gets to him, so they're doing it even more. I can tell you from the comments we get on the BBC Sport website as well that there are people who think he's perhaps guilty of being a bit cocky at times. He is still 19 years old, though. It's a lot of pressure he's taken on, and lots of people who know him think the problem is that he's simply too good. He wins too much, and that annoys people.
0: Will Chalk with his assessment. Plenty more, as always, in the Global News podcast. For now, though, that's it from the newsroom.
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15: Good evening. For WMKY, I'm Alex Standifer with the forecast from the National Weather Service in Jackson. Tonight, showers and thunderstorms are likely with a precipitation chance of 70% and temperatures falling down to the lower 60s. Tomorrow will be mostly cloudy as temperatures go up to 72 degrees. Tomorrow night, the clouds remain, getting as low as 60 degrees. Wednesday, there's a chance for rain, being mostly cloudy with a high near 71. The BBC World Service continues.
16: Welcome to Assignment from the BBC World Service. I'm John Murphy, and I've just been in Poland to explore why so many Polish people have turned against their Ukrainian neighbours. In February 2022, when Russia launched its full-scale invasion, the Poles opened their homes and their hearts to millions of Ukrainian refugees. 4 years later, that's changed dramatically. Why? That's after the news.
0: BBC News with Alex Ritson. The White House has launched an online television channel named Trump TV. It comes just hours after major television networks in the United States have suspended their pooled coverage of the White House in protest at President Trump's decision to ban CNN, MS Now and Politico from the building. British Columbia in Canada is suing OpenAI for failing to report violent activity on ChatGPT to the police. It says the company refused to share the chatbot history of a teenager who killed 8 people in a mass shooting in February. The head of the UN's Agency for Palestinian Refugees has called for Israel to be more flexible in allowing equipment and supplies needed for reconstruction in Gaza. Christian Saunders told the BBC that almost all of the people in the territory are living in desperate conditions. Britain is to provide military support to Saudi Arabia in its war with the Iran-backed Houthi rebels in Yemen. The Prime Minister, Andy Burnham, has said he's agreed to a request for assistance with what he's called defensive air-to-air refueling. A former Haitian government official and 17 former Colombian soldiers have appeared before a court in Miami on charges connected with the assassination of President Jovenel Moïse 5 years ago. Investigators say a lot of the planning and financing of the operation took place in Florida. The Colombian army says 3 soldiers have been killed in a landmine explosion in the central region of Meta. The government has blamed a dissident faction of the FARC rebel group. And the head of FIFA, Gianni Infantino, has said he's open to reforms on decision-making at World Football's governing body. His failed attempt to sell stakes in major tournaments to private investors caused widespread calls for his resignation. BBC News.
11: Oh, gosh. Maria's rushed ahead. Where are you? Oh, there she is. Springing her step.
16: Welcome to Assignment from the BBC World Service. I'm John Murphy, and I'm following this energetic 66-year-old Maria Krull as she takes us on a quick tour of the building, part of a health charity she set up 36 years ago in the town of Zamość in southeast Poland.
11: Ah, this looks like a gym.
17: This is the first rehabilitation and therapeutic center for children. 1992 started. And after, we organize a lot of facilities for adults, for example. So now we have 12.
11: 12 different centers.
17: In Zamość and around Zamość. And help 300, 400 families. We have schools. We have health centers. We have social care centers, residential places, workshops.
11: And on the wall there, there's the big sign. This is Krokiem, which
17: step by
11: means step-by-step.
17: Step. In French.
11: That's the name of your association.
17: Good for different languages.
11: You have a son who's also
17: yes,
11: disabled.
17: Yes, my son has cerebral palsy, and now he's 41 years old.
11: Wow.
17: On the power chair, but clever.
11: Well, so are you, I'm sure. And the thing is, Maria, your organisation has been helping a lot of Ukrainians, particularly since 2022, since the full-scale invasion.
17: Yes, a lot.
16: If there's ever a good example of a Polish person who's gone out of her way to help Ukrainian refugees, Maria is it. When Russia invaded, she and her colleague put posters up in western Ukraine offering help to refugees with disabled children.
17: So we stopped sleep by 2 months.
11: So you didn't sleep for 2 months?
17: Yes.
11: At the beginning of the full-scale invasion?
17: A lot of adrenaline.
11: It was adrenaline.
17: And, very important word.
11: So as a result of that, lots of Ukrainians came here?
17: 300 families.
11: 300
17: families. 500 families.
11: So that's a lot of people, because each family would have had several
17: yes,
11: members.
17: Yes, and with dogs and cats. And stay in our places. We gave them 2 small rooms. for 3-4 days, and we looked for support, for help in different places, in Poland, in Germany, in Sweden, in different places. Because I am a doctor, I want to help children and different people. And because we Polish people, we understand very good the terrible time of war. Because in Poland, we have very bad periods.
18: Yes, you've got a tough history.
17: Yes, and our enemy is Russia. Every time is Russia. So we identify with them, with Ukrainian people, because our common enemy.
16: Maria raised hundreds of thousands of euros from donors around the world. Three families are still living here, while other Ukrainian children come in for regular treatment. And yet, 4 years on, listen to this from her.
17: We had a lot of problems with Ukrainian people because they stayed, no 3 days, but 3 years, 4 years, you know. So this period, a lot of problems like in maybe in Polish people, you know, with alcohol, with not good order and different things. So we are tired, a little tired after this support because it isn't our duty, you know. A lot of people in Ukraine ask me as a doctor, help me with operation, with surgery, with different places. Not help me because of war, but help me because our health service was worse than in Poland.
18: So you're saying some Ukrainians maybe took advantage?
17: Yes, of course.
18: So you've gone from quite positive at the beginning to quite negative. Now, is that a fair representation?
17: A little like it is, yes.
16: Opinion polls show that when Russia's full-scale invasion began, more than 90% of Polish people held positive feelings about Ukrainians. Millions of refugees poured across the border and Polish families took them in. The Polish government gave them financial support and fast-tracked work permits and residency. Meanwhile, weapons went the other way to help Ukraine defend itself. But today, surveys show that more than half of Polish people have negative feelings, and many want the million or so refugees to go back. Attacks, both verbal and physical, on Ukrainians in Poland have risen significantly, though admittedly from a low base. We've travelled to another of Krotza Krokiem's properties, where those three Ukrainian families Maria mentioned are still living. With me is Grzegorz Soku, who's helping me with this story and translating.
19: Hello.
20: Hello. Valentina.
19: Valentina.
16: We meet Valentina and her 15-year-old daughter.
20: Hello. Yes, Julia.
19: Hello.
16: It's really hot. The fan is on.
19: So we've come into Valentina's room. And her daughter, clearly disabled daughter, is on a screen there. She's watching some kind of film. Yeah. Valentina, how long have you been here with your daughter?
20: Już 3 lata minęło.
21: 3 years already have passed.
19: And where from?
20: From Ukraine in the Ternopil region.
21: It's quite close to the Polish border. It's western Ukraine.
16: Valentina says Julia's dad is also disabled and has a part-time job as a truck driver back in Ukraine, while her other daughter has been finishing a master's degree there. But for now, it's not safe to take Julia back.
21: We came to the center and she liked it very much. There's a place where you can have everything in one place, you know, medical rehabilitation and school. And we were able to stay, which is so good. She loves it. She's not afraid. She has everything in one place. She likes it very much. For instance, she has this tablet that she uses for communication, a communicator, because she doesn't speak at all. But using the communicator, she can express everything.
19: So Julia here is on her...
22: Rozmawiać. On the tab. Ja. Mam na imię Julia.
20: Ile masz lat?
19: My name's Julia.
20: Tak, Julia.
22: Mam 15 lat. Chodzę do 8 klasy.
21: I am 15, I go to the 8th grade.
19: On this pad there are all sorts of symbols that she can flick through.
20: Wszystkie można z nią porozmawiać.
21: You can talk to her about anything. almost anything you want.
20: To jest bardzo dobrze, to tutaj w Polsce taki komunikat był za początku.
21: This is where here in Poland that we got this communicator.
20: W ogóle jak przyjechali, ona nie rozumiała w ogóle po polsku nic.
21: It's weird for me because she's learned Polish. When we came here, we couldn't speak any Polish. She didn't understand any Polish at all. And now she's learned, so she can speak Polish and Ukrainian using this.
18: Wow.
21: We didn't have access to such program.
18: So 15-year-old Yulia here, who cannot communicate verbally, is using this tablet in front of her. So Yulia, do you like living here in Poland? She's pressing.
20: Tak, yes.
18: She's pressed a green triangle and it says tak. Yes.
20: Tak, yes. Yes.
18: So do you think, Yulia, you'd like to stay in Poland or would you like to go back to Ukraine?
20: Ona chce zostać w Polsce i chce.
21: Valentina's responding for her daughter, saying, you know, she wants to stay here in Poland and stay at school, but she also wants to go back to Ukraine where her father is and her sister is, and she wants her school and home to be in one place. She wants all of that. Well, right now it's not possible.
18: Mm. And talking about the help you've received here, are you grateful?
21: Ale czuje pani wdzięczność za to?
20: No, bardzo wdzięczna. Ja zawsze dziękuję, bardzo wdzięczna.
21: Of course, very much. I always thank, because they've done so much for my child and for me.
18: But you'd rather be together as a family if you could be. Yeah.
21: This is how our daughter is, and this is how we have to deal with it. You know, what's good for her is good for all of us.
18: Thank you both. Thank you, Yulia. Thank you, Valentina.
22: Dziękuję.
20: Dziękuję.
18: Dziękuję. Thank you.
21: Thank you.
18: Thank you in Polish.
16: Last year, Poland's new president, Karol Nawrocki, who was supported by the right-wing Law and Justice Party, vetoed legislation which would have prolonged state benefits for Ukrainian refugees. Most of those have now been cut. That's affected Maria too, as her funding to support refugees has been curbed, making it difficult to pay the bills for accommodation, water, electricity.
17: It is incredible that for people like this, cut the money for disabled people.
18: The most vulnerable people.
17: Yes.
1: It was a bank here.
21: Oh, really?
1: Yeah. And there is a say, yeah. Okay.
16: A bit over an hour's drive northwest of Zamość, Milena Kloszkowska is showing us around this 100-year-old building in the city of Lublin. She's a board member of Homo Faber, a prominent Polish human rights NGO. We're in a community centre they call Baobab, like the tree, a place to gather safely.
1: We have a lot of services here. We are helping people with taxes, with the legalization. We have a lawyer, psychologist. We work in English, Russian, Ukrainian and Polish language, of course. So we are trying to help people. Because here in Lublin we have a lot of people from Ukraine, from Belarus and from Zimbabwe.
18: Zimbabwe?
1: Yeah.
18: Given that you, where you work and that you work to help some of these refugees, have you recognized more anti-Ukrainian feeling?
1: Yes, of course. People are afraid. People are afraid to take children on the playground during the holiday.
18: The Ukrainians are afraid?
1: They are afraid to speak in Ukrainian language on the street.
18: Because?
1: Because Polish people are so angry and we're still seeing a new attacks on the social media, etc., etc. So they are afraid because a lot of people can scream to them something, you know, like back to Ukraine. Politicians started to say that, oh, they took a lot of money from us, they should always thank us, but they are not. They are speaking in the media that we have to stop the help. You know, people in Poland, I think, really like to have an enemy. This is the highest moment with the aggression to Ukrainian people here in Poland.
18: Who are you blaming for this sort of change of attitude from the love position 4 years ago to this really anti-Ukrainian feeling?
1: I think it started with the Russian bots, because they started a few years ago.
16: Milena's referring to Russian bots, automized accounts used for online attacks.
1: So they have started, but our politicians saw that, okay, that works. People like it in Poland. They love to prepare, you know, commentary that back to your country. I think they catch the occasion and they use it.
18: And do you expect all this anti-Ukrainian feeling to increase?
2: Or do you think this is just a temporary problem?
1: I hope that this is temporary, but I'm afraid that not, that it will be still higher and higher.
16: Much of the political rhetoric in Poland during last year's presidential election campaign and ahead of next year's parliamentary election has been hostile towards Ukraine and Ukrainians here in Poland. They're often accused of sponging off the Polish state, of not being grateful enough that there are just too many of them. Though the evidence points to Ukrainians paying their taxes and boosting Poland's GDP, for instance, in 2024 by 2.7%.
1: I can show you the big kitchen. So here we have a big kitchen.
16: Upstairs in the kitchen area, we meet Olga. Her young child is chewing on a sweet and some cucumber. And sitting at a table is her 18-year-old daughter with a plate of dumplings. Mother and three daughters, including a baby, came here 4 years ago. Olga speaks Polish now and works as a psychologist with children with disabilities here in Lublin. Most Ukrainians in Poland have jobs. The employment rates are incredibly high, about 75% for recent refugees, though many of those jobs are below their qualifications. As for pre-war Ukrainian migrants, more than 90% are employed.
2: Obviously you've been getting on well here, it seems. But as a Ukrainian, do you ever worry nowadays when you go outside, just in the street?
21: My daughter has had an incident like that happened to her when she was on the bus and someone addressed her in an aggressive, vulgar way and was calling her names, and someone who was abusing alcohol, that kind of person, but, you know, telling her to, you know, get the F out and go back to Ukraine and such.
2: Just to be clear, was this, did you get the abuse because he heard you speaking Ukrainian?
21: So I was speaking with a friend in Ukrainian, and there was a man who started sort of cursing at me.
16: She was 15 at the time.
21: So I have a friend whose friend had this situation where she was walking and talking to someone in Ukrainian, and there was a guy passing by on a bicycle, and he passed him, and then he turned around, came back, and he cut her on her arm with a knife, with a blade, so that she actually has now problems with her fingers. He cut some of the veins. He was caught, but then he had some documents from the psychiatrist, so the police got him, but they couldn't do anything. I speak to my youngest daughter only in Polish in public spaces, on the bus, for instance. Only at home speaking Ukrainian, and here in Baobab, we can speak Ukrainian, and I know no one will sort of turn against us for that. But I'm a little afraid, and I'm careful, so I stick to Polish in public.
16: This region has a troubled history. Borders have shifted back and forth over the centuries. Lviv, for example, now in Ukraine, was, before the Second World War, the Polish city of Lvov. During the Austro-Hungarian Empire, it had been Lemberg. In World War II, it was captured by the Soviets, then the Nazis, then the Soviets again, who pushed Poland's frontiers westwards. That dark history has reared its head again recently. Just by the side of the motorway west of Zamość, there's a giant memorial.
2: Yes, it's certainly a very dramatic monument. It's about, I don't know, 15 metres high. It's pretty tall. Shape of the Polish eagle with a cross in the middle. At the bottom there's this family group, two children holding onto their parents, and the mother is holding onto a baby, and the father's just behind her holding up a crucifix, and there are flames at the bottom. The writing says Volhynia Massacre.
13: This is the same word that we use for the massacre of the innocent in the Bible, Rzeź Niewiniątek.
2: So they're likening the two, yeah. And above that, in the middle of the cross, there's this trident,
13: which is the symbol of Ukraine, right?
2: Yeah. And right in the middle of the cross, the top of the trident is skewering through a baby.
16: Anger in Poland over Volhynia has been turbocharged in recent months, certainly on the political right and on social media, after Ukraine's President Zelensky named a military unit Heroes of the UPA for their defense against the Russians. The extreme nationalist UPA fought for Ukrainian independence against the Soviets in World War II, as well as against the Nazis and Polish authorities. In Poland, though, they're accused of committing a genocide of 100,000 Polish civilians at Volhynia and elsewhere. Poland's president, Nawrocki, responded by stripping President Zelensky of the highest Polish state honor, the Order of the White Eagle, which had been awarded to him by Nawrocki's predecessor.
2: Yeah, and around the back of this monument, you can see children's heads on metal spikes or on wooden spikes. It's all pretty gruesome.
16: Several people turned up to look at the monument when we were there, including this young woman. She explains how seeing the memorial and reading the information board has left her with difficult feelings, how shocked she is at the scale of the massacre, how she didn't even know about it.
2: What does it make you feel about the Ukrainians?
3: So yes, of course those who are here, I mean, I have no grudge or that they're not guilty of it. Although when one looks at it, it makes one think, you know, is it a good nation, you know? It makes one worried about whether something like this could happen again. It makes one wonder, you know, who is it that we're helping, and also the person who is ruling Ukraine, is that a good person? Because people are people, but the authorities and the rulers are something else.
16: History and memory are complicated. What's often left out of the Polish narrative on Volhynia is that Polish forces also killed tens of thousands of Ukrainians. However, questions about Ukraine have been pushed by nationalist politicians in Poland, and especially on social media.
2: Wow, cool. Oh, and you get a seat in here, mm-hmm. On this little lift.
5: Please shut the door quietly.
2: Is that right?
5: Yeah.
16: We're taking a wood-paneled lift up to the top floor of one of the few pre-Second World War buildings still standing in the capital of Warsaw. It was spared as the Nazis razed most of the city in punishment for the Warsaw Uprising of 1944, because it housed SS officers.
6: Hi.
23: Hi.
6: I'm John.
16: We're here to meet Michał Fedorowicz of the European collective Res Futura. They analyze online data and what's happening on social media.
24: So we can tell the story about the relations, online relations, Ukraine and Polish from 2022, when Russian attack Ukraine, till now, 2026. It is a story, when you look online, it's a story from love to hate.
16: The question is why. Michał's clear, a lot is down to the ever-present Russian propaganda on social media in Poland.
24: Which was... Ukrainian people are taking your social securities, hospital, doctors, etc. So they switch from the country to the people. And it was quite easy because, as you know, Ukrainians were in Poland before the war. They are entrepreneurs, they have their own businesses. So it was quite easy to attack, look, your Ukrainian neighbor have a better car, he is living a better life, he is earning loads of money. It was every day spreading little lies, yeah, little fake news, little disinformation. It was really, you know, every day 1 degree more, half degree more.
16: This happened across Europe, Michał says. The goal being to sow division and make Europeans question their support for Ukraine. The negative messages are boosted by social media algorithms and influencers who repeat them because they're looking for attention. Negative messages, more than positive ones, generally get more reach and garner more likes.
24: We see every week more hate, more anger. So right now we are in the middle of the information war between Russian propaganda and European values, which main enemy is Ukrainian citizens living in Poland.
16: Arguments about history, particularly Volhynia, have been a gift to the Russian propaganda machine, Michał says, as have arguments about Ukrainian grain exports undercutting Polish farmers. anything can be picked on, even when Russian drones or missiles have crashed onto Polish soil.
24: In September 2025, when we have drone attacked from the 9th to 10th at night, to 3 o'clock at night, when Polish nation wake up at 6 o'clock, 7 o'clock in the morning, all the social media was full of the story that they were not Russian drones, but Ukrainian drones, because Ukrainians, now they drag you to the war.
18: Are you saying this was all very coordinated, that the drones came over and that social media took off?
24: It was coordinated. We know exactly that they prepared this operation because it was only 15 drones, but it was also about 10,000 accounts which spread information even when the drones were in Ukraine.
18: In the air, in Ukraine,
24: and they were spreading, they started spreading information, fake news. It was psyops, typical psyops, that they are Ukrainian drones attack the Poland just to drag Poland to the war.
18: So this was a two-pronged attack. It was the drones and the social media at the same
24: time. Kinetic and information attack, both.
16: And it's working, he says. Political parties echoing Russian lines about stopping support for Kyiv, giving Russia what it wants and ending the war are gaining in the polls. With parliamentary elections in Poland next year, that could be significant. One argument that's been gaining traction in Poland is that unemployed adult Ukrainian males should be deported. That means they're likely to end up on the front line.
4: A large part of Polish society is so attached to this new quality of life, this Polish well-being, that Poland already, after decades of hard work, after decades of being the periphery of the West, it became a really true rich Western state.
16: Olena Babakova is a journalist and political analyst. Originally from Kyiv, she's lived in Poland for 18 years and became a Polish citizen last year. As she points out, Poland has been doing well economically. It's now the sixth largest EU economy.
4: But they feel threatened that the presence of Ukrainians, so a large number of Ukrainians, can affect this well-being. And the information that Ukrainians give a lot to Polish GDP, the information that Ukrainians contribute in taxes and social contributions much, much more than Poland spent on them. This information is available. This information is public. But what I see in both social media discussions and offline discussions, that people undermine this data. It's they were badly calculated, it's not true. Or they said that this data is actually not so important in this discussion, because actually one person said it to me, that I hear what you say, but I feel it differently, because they feel that their level of life, their social rights are threatened by these foreigners.
16: For most Poles, the ultimate threat remains Russia. But speaking to Ukrainians and Poles on this trip, many of whom I couldn't include here, I was left with little doubt that the steady drip of negativity is having a real impact. The love of 4.5 years ago for many has shifted towards, if not hate, then to wariness and mistrust. But in a world where emotions, not facts, matter, those emotions can change quickly and are too often easily manipulated. I'm John Murphy, and that's Assignment from the BBC World Service.
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8: Coming next, it's Outlook with me, Joe Fidgen. In the late 1960s in California, both Rebecca Moore's sisters joined a group called People's Temple, led by charismatic preacher Jim Jones, and tried to get her involved.
9: I'm maybe more suspicious or skeptical than my sisters were. I wasn't caught up in the charisma, or I'm a loner, or I'm a middle child. Whatever the reason is, I didn't join.
8: In time, it became clear People's Temple was a cult and her sisters devoted followers. It ended in the most devastating way at Jonestown in Guyana, and Rebecca has spent the rest of her life trying to understand.
9: The past almost 50 years have been the quest for, well, what happened there? Why did it happen? And what does it mean?
8: The tragedy of Jonestown, a sister's story, after the latest from the BBC World Service newsroom.
12: BBC News with Roisin Hasty. The White House has launched an online television channel named Trump TV. It comes just hours after major television networks in the United States suspended their pooled coverage of the White House in protest at Donald Trump's decision to ban CNN, MS Now and Politico from the building, accusing them of publishing lies. Mr. Trump answered a question about the ban at an event with New York Mayor Zoran Mamdani on Monday afternoon.
14: I told the president that we're going to have all of the members of the press here on the lawn, and that is something that I believe in as everyone, no matter the opinion or the critique, that we engage. Mr. President.
23: Yeah, it's interesting because they said they were going to boycott me, but they never boycott me, so I wasn't very worried about that. Look at all that press.
12: British Columbia is suing one of the world's biggest artificial intelligence companies, OpenAI, over its failure to report violent activity on ChatGPT to the police. The Canadian province filed a lawsuit in California, where the tech giant is based. The Attorney General, Nikki Sharma, says the company had refused to share the chatbot history of Jesse Van Rootselaar, an 18-year-old who committed a mass school shooting last February, killing 8 people. The head of the UN's Agency for Palestinian Refugees has called for Israel to be more flexible in allowing equipment and supplies into Gaza. Christian Saunders told the BBC that almost all of the people in the territory are living in tents under plastic sheeting or under half-destroyed buildings. Tom Bateman has the details.
25: Christian Saunders said unless there was momentum with reconstruction, the situation risked becoming normalised. Asked what was needed to unblock access restrictions, he said more flexibility from Israel, especially over its policy which restricts the transit of certain items to Gaza that Israel regards as having both civilian and military or dual use, including, he said, certain tent poles and engine oil, which is needed for water pumps and electricity generators.
12: The UK is to provide support to Saudi Arabia in its war with the Iran-backed Houthis in Yemen. Prime Minister Andy Burnham said he'd agreed to a request for assistance with what he called defensive air-to-air refueling. Here's Chris Mason.
26: It's understood this refueling support will begin in the coming days and will involve a single British aircraft. Government officials say the offer is time-limited and likely in the first instance to last for weeks. What is described as defensive support is seen as aiding Saudi Air Force jets attempting to shoot down incoming Houthi missiles and drones. In recent days, Houthi militants in Yemen say they have carried out attacks on the Saudi capital Riyadh, as well as energy sites on the country's Red Sea coast.
12: World News from the BBC. The Colombian army says 3 soldiers have been killed in a landmine explosion. 4 other soldiers were injured in the blast in a rural area of the central region of Meta. The government has blamed a dissident faction of the FARC rebel group, which signed a peace deal in 2016. Colombia's new right-wing president, Abelardo de la Espriella, recently launched a major offensive against drug trafficking rebels. A former Haitian government official and 17 former Colombian soldiers have appeared in court in Miami on charges connected with the assassination of President Jovenel Moise 5 years ago. Warren Bull reports.
27: The group of 18 men were flown on Sunday from Haiti to Florida, where investigators say a lot of the planning and financing of the operation took place. Miami was also chosen after an appeal by the authorities in Haiti, where gangs seized the court buildings in Port-au-Prince that were being used to interrogate suspects. Addressing the preliminary hearing, a U.S. attorney said President Moïse was shot 12 times by individuals seeking to profit from illicit financial opportunities and business contracts.
12: Paramount Skydance and Warner Brothers Discovery have reached an agreement with the attorneys general of 12 U.S. states who are suing to block their merger. The settlement clears the way for the $110 billion deal to go ahead, one of the biggest media mergers ever. It includes guarantees of editorial independence for the news organizations CBS and CNN. And the head of FIFA, Gianni Infantino, has said he's open to reforms on decision-making at the World Football's governing body. In a letter to all member associations, Mr. Infantino said he would put forward proposals for an independent review into FIFA's governance structure. His failed attempt to sell stakes to private investors without consulting other members caused widespread calls for his resignation.
0: Hello, I'm Jo Fidgen. Welcome to Outlook, the programme where we get to walk in someone else's shoes. Rebecca Moore's life took a drastic turn in November 1978 when she was in her late 20s.
9: I was living in Washington, D.C. with my second husband, living and working there and going to school when I saw the Washington Post with a headline, something about, you know, congressman slain. And then I said, wait a second. This is Guyana. This is Jonestown.
0: Jonestown was where her two sisters had been living. It was a sort of commune set up in South America by an American preacher, Jim Jones. There had been rumors about what exactly was going on there, and a congressman had gone out to investigate. The news that he had been killed was terrible and foreboding. Worse, much worse, was to come. The name Jonestown was about to become synonymous with tragedy, a massacre. You may have heard the phrase, to drink the Kool-Aid, meaning to accept a dangerous ideology without asking too many questions. It comes from what happened in Jonestown that November. It seems that after the murder of the American congressman and four of those traveling with him, Jim Jones gave the order for all the residents of the commune to drink poison. More than 900 people died, Rebecca's sisters among them.
9: We refer to our lives as BJ and AJ, before Jonestown and after Jonestown. And that's a very true demarcation.
0: There was no way that life could continue as before after what had happened, and especially after what Rebecca would uncover about her sister's involvement in the Jonestown massacre. She's tried to make sense of what happened to them, to her family, and to seek peace in understanding. This is in many ways a story about how to live with terrible knowledge. It will, of course, get into difficult and distressing territory about murder and suicide. We won't dwell on those aspects, but be prepared. What we will focus on is how two very sensible-sounding young women got involved with Jim Jones, how things went so very wrong, and what it means for the family left behind, a warm, Christian, Californian family.
9: My dad was a Methodist minister, and my mom was a Methodist minister's wife. So back in the 1950s and 60s, they kind of came as a duo. And so in the Methodist system, ministers moved about every 4 years. So we moved a number of times in Northern California, and our life revolved around the church. With that said, we grew up in a very liberal household for whom the social gospel was something that we tried to live. Our task was to save lives rather than souls.
0: And you three girls, so Carolyn is the oldest, then what, 6 years later, 1951, you're born, and then 3 years after you, your younger sister Annie. So there's a bit of an age range between you. What did you think of your big sister?
9: She was a self-contained person. She appeared self-contained. I don't think inside that she was the most secure person. But She, you know, was president of the MYF, the Methodist Youth Fellowship. She went to Mexico with her high school class. And, you know, she was a very serious student. She was a serious person, I think, even at home, but she did have like a funny side. In fact, at the breakfast table, my dad would read us kind of like these kids, you know, religious stories. And my sister, Carolyn, would be behind him making her lunch, and she'd be acting out and kind of miming, and like, it was hilarious. So she had a great streak of humor, but I think she took life pretty seriously.
0: Yeah. And Annie, your younger sister, how did you and she get on?
9: So Annie was the joker in

0: Carolyn's imagination and her heart.
1: My older sister Carolyn moved to Northern California with her husband Larry Layton and joined a group called People's Temple, and she told us about this group. And she told us about the pastor, Jim Jones, and he was a miracle worker and so on.
0: Sorry, did you mean literally a miracle worker?
1: Oh, yeah.
0: As a family, were you believers in miracles?
1: As a family, as I mentioned, we were a liberal Methodist, socially concerned family. And so People's Temple really came out of the Pentecostal Christian tradition. So it's very spirit-filled, ecstatic religious experience. And People's Temple also said that their preacher, Jim Jones, could heal people of cancer, even made the claim that he could raise people up from the dead. And my mom would say, how two girls raised in a liberal tradition can believe that stuff, I don't understand. So she was kind of baffled by the religiosity and kind of the style of People's Temple, which was really quite foreign to the way that we were raised.
0: Mm-hmm. And what attracted Carolyn to it then at that age?
1: Carolyn was attracted really by the social outreach and the fact that People's Temple in Redwood Valley, California, was, we would say today, you know, not just talking the talk, but walking the walk. In other words, the mental hospitals had been closed by the governor, and so they housed people who, you know, were mentally ill in some way and homeless. They had care homes for elderly people. They actually had their own printing press. They had kind of a little, well, they had a whole entire community set up in Redwood Valley, which was like the late 1960s. Jim Jones was a very charismatic, dynamic preacher and was preaching about, you know, taking care of the poor and that racism was evil, was a sin. That message really was appealing to both Carolyn and to her husband, Larry Layton, who was a conscientious objector against the Vietnam War.
0: Carolyn and Jim Jones formed a romantic relationship quite quickly, is that right?
1: Yes. My first encounter with Jim Jones was when our whole family went to visit Carolyn in Redwood Valley, and Jim Jones was, you know, in her living room. And my parents sent Annie and me out to, you know, walk around. And when we came back, it was clear that everyone had been crying, including Carolyn and my mom. And Jim Jones was sitting there, and it had been disclosed that Carolyn was in a sexual relationship with Jim Jones, even though he was married, and that his wife couldn't satisfy him sexually. She had back issues. She, you know, had emotional problems, kind of a whole bunch of stories that really were not true at all. And as we were driving home, at some point my dad says, or at least maybe he thought, and then later said, that he thought that Jim Jones was another Elmer Gantry, who's a character in a book by Sinclair Lewis about a corrupt charlatan of a preacher who's a womanizer and so on.
0: You mentioned that Jim Jones was married. Carolyn had been married too, mm-hmm. but that relationship had already ended?
1: At the time that we met Jim Jones on that first occasion, we learned that Carolyn had divorced from Larry Layton. Larry had moved to Reno, Nevada. You could get a divorce in 6 weeks. We didn't know anything about this. We didn't know they were separated or anything. So she was divorced, but Jim was married.
0: Okay. So the way you described Carolyn before as a, you know, kind of very serious-minded person and so on, you as a family, were you sort of saying, what's happened to Carolyn? I don't understand. What's going on?
1: It was very bewildering to us why she would have a relationship with a married man. But it was clear that she had moved from our family to a new family. The new family was People's Temple. And that hurt. While we weren't entirely estranged, it was clear that Carolyn had a new life that did not really involve us.
0: So Carolyn joined People's Temple in 1968, 1969, so she was in her sort of early 20s. Mm-hmm. A few years after that, 1972, Annie would have been 18.

0: and she decides she's also going to join People's Temple.
1: Yes. My dad says to himself, "Oh God, isn't one child enough?"
0: Both Annie and Carolyn became active members of People's Temple and wrote frequent letters to Rebecca and their parents saying how happy they were and what good works they were doing in the community. They did have independent lives outside the organisation as well. Annie was training to become a nurse. Carolyn was teaching social studies and French at a high school.
1: But in addition to that, she attended all the meetings that went into the night to either talk about, you know, planning for the future or, as we later learned, chastising and punishing people in the temple for being capitalists or being sexist or some sort of infraction that violated the norms of the temple.
0: Even in those early days, she was involved in that.
1: Yeah, even in Redwood Valley, they had what were called catharsis sessions where people would make bogus confessions like, you know, "I am a child molester." Annie wrote a letter, "You know, we accept everyone, even child molesters, because they've repented." But they had abusive practices even then. For example, one young woman was overweight and the church actually had a swimming pool, an indoor swimming pool. And as part of the humiliation process, she had to take her clothes off, stay in her underwear, and jump in the swimming pool. And so those are things like I didn't learn for like decades later.
0: And as you say, they weren't telling you the less pleasant stuff that was going on behind the scenes.
1: Not at all.
0: You've been brought up in the same way. You've been brought up to care about the same things, to care about doing good in society and helping other people. You weren't tempted to join them?
1: I wasn't tempted to join them, but I did feel guilty for not joining. After I was separated from my first husband and I went home for a visit at Christmas, this was in 1974, I got the hard sell. I went to visit Carolyn and Annie in Redwood Valley. They took me on a tour of, you know, all of their facilities. It was incredibly impressive what they were doing and able to do. But, you know, Annie said, "Oh, by the way, you know, your husband was sleeping, you know, with one of your housemates." And I thought, I didn't really believe it, but I thought, well, maybe it is true. And several years later, I did ask my first husband, I said, "Did you, you know, were you sleeping with so-and-so?" And he said, "No, of course not." And I totally believe him because, like, I kind of suspected back then at least not to believe everything that my sister said.
0: Why would Annie lie to you about that?
1: Oh, because I'm vulnerable, right? I'm separated. I just separated from my husband. I'm not even divorced yet. And so, oh, she's vulnerable. Maybe we can get her to join because she doesn't have anything keeping her in Washington, D.C. She doesn't have a life there. She'll want to move here and start a new life. So the time was right. If they were going to get me, that was the moment. I met Jim Jones in person, you know, just kind of very low-key, soft-spoken. And it was with a small group of the leaders, most of whom were white, one of whom was African-American. And I'm thinking to myself, well, if this is like such a racially progressive organization, I think there should be more blacks in this group. And I just, maybe I don't want to say I saw through him. I'm maybe more suspicious or skeptical than my sisters were. I wasn't caught up in the charisma, or I'm a loner, or I'm a middle child. Whatever the reason is, I didn't join.
0: All the while, People's Temple was growing in numbers and in profile. Jim Jones established headquarters in San Francisco and became a bit of a mover and shaker in some political circles, and the sisters' lives were becoming more and more entwined with it, not least because of Carolyn's relationship with its leader. Rebecca and her parents were treading a difficult line.
1: They had mixed feelings when Carolyn announced that she was pregnant by Jim Jones. But on the other hand, my mom was really happy to have a grandchild. And my parents would be invited to attend church services in San Francisco. And while Carolyn was pregnant, Jim would visit her at my parents' house in Berkeley. It was a strange relationship, but my mother was determined not to say anything. And she would say to my dad, when is Jim Jones going to divorce his wife? And my dad said, he's not going to divorce his wife. That's not how that works.
0: When it became clear that Jim Jones was the center of everything and that your sisters, particularly Carolyn, seemed to be putting him first, did anyone whisper the words cult?
1: I don't remember anyone kind of bringing up the cult word until maybe 1977 or so, but certainly my parents never used that word. My mother was determined that nothing was going to separate her from her children. And because that was her conviction and commitment, my parents were very careful not to ever criticize People's Temple to my sisters. They might have thought the healings were fake. They were definitely critical of the relationship, but they did not want to break off relations with my sisters. And I know that my mom thought that maybe they'll come home sometime. I want to be ready so that they know that they can come home. Whenever they decide to leave, there won't be recriminations. I won't have said anything bad about Jim Jones or the temple. They won't have to feel guilty or ashamed. So I think that she always held out the hope that they would see the light and would leave the group.
0: So Carolyn and Jim Jones's son, Kimo, was born at the beginning of 1975. And of course, Carolyn took him to People's Temple, and that's where he was to be raised. But by that time, a few people had left the group, had started saying slightly concerning things about what was going on there. Was this something that you were aware of and bothered by?
1: I think the first inkling of serious problems came in 1977 with the publication of the New West articles that interviewed former members who described what was happening behind closed doors. They said that there were beatings, that they didn't use this word sleep deprived, we would say that. They were sleep deprived, but they had to go on long meetings. You were kind of constantly subject to criticism, physical abuse, as well as emotional abuse. So those were the kinds of things that were reported. At that time, you know, my parents said, there's some really disturbing news coming out about the temple. And they asked my sisters about it. And Annie said, oh, those people were a bunch of child molesters. They confessed it. And they're liars as well. You can't believe anything they say. It's kind of like, well, who do we believe? Do we believe reporters or do we believe our daughters? And of course, they wanted to believe their daughters.
0: But the revelations kept coming, and Jim Jones and People's Temple were under increasing media scrutiny and feeling the heat. They'd started an agricultural project in Guyana on the northern coast of South America, and in 1977, Jones and many of his followers upped sticks and moved there. This was Jonestown.
1: My sisters moved to Guyana sometime in the spring of 1977, and it was presented to my folks as this is a temporary visit. This is not a move. No, we knew about the agricultural project, but we didn't know that it was going to be this huge community. And then Jim Jones, around the same time, goes to Guyana. And with the arrival of Jones in Jonestown, things changed dramatically.
0: The sisters carried on writing letters home, singing the praises of Jim Jones and Jonestown, saying how great things were, how well Carolyn's son Kimo was doing. And they invited the family to visit. In May 1978, Rebecca's parents made the trip.
1: I don't think they spent much time at all, if any, with Jim Jones when they visited Jonestown. They spent it mainly with Carolyn and Annie and other members of the community, and they went on, you know, tours of the amazing place that it was, you know, the cottages, the cultivation of bananas and cassava, the piggery, the chicory. There was a garage, a print shop, a school.
0: How did Carolyn and Annie and Kimo seem to them?
1: My sisters and nephew seemed perfectly fine, very happy. My parents didn't think anything was amiss, and they wrote glowing reports of their visit afterwards, and they felt very good about what Carolyn and Annie were doing, and that they were living the life that they wanted to live.
0: Somebody around the same time as your parents' visit left there and mm-hmm. made it public that there was this very disturbing thing that was happening, these sort of suicide drills where people would have to sort of practice killing themselves en masse. The fact that your parents didn't see anything amiss when they were there, do you think this was this being deliberately hidden from them? Was this like a show visit? What was going on, do you think?
1: Probably a little bit of both. Certainly, the temple had always put on a good face to visitors and to the public. And I have no doubt that they were putting on their best face for my parents' visit. Obviously, things were going on behind the scenes because a resident defected, you know, and left. And she had been a financial administrator who had dealt with money and kind of knew where the money was. On the one hand, you think, oh, well, how could they not know? But we have to remember Jonestown, although it was compact, it was like spread out. And so it would be very easy to show people this, that, and the other, and then have the leaders like nattering in terror about this defection.
0: I mean, that word defection is quite alarming in itself, isn't it? Because if you're just living in a place, you can just leave. It's not a defection. That implies that actually you can't leave, you shouldn't leave, that somebody is trying to stop you from leaving.
1: It was virtually impossible to leave Jonestown. We have to remember the community is in the middle of dense rainforest. There's no TV, there's no cell phones. The closest village is 6 miles away. Because a number of people wanted to leave, dissent was entirely quashed, and people were told to inform on the others. If, you know, they said, I would like to leave, and then they'd be ratted out in public, and then they'd be punished in some way. There was great unhappiness that was widespread because this was not the community that people thought that they were going to be living in.
0: We're going to take a short break now before we hear how lives were shattered by the calamity at Jonestown and how Rebecca has tried to piece hers back together. This is Outlook.
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3: For WMKY, I'm Alex Standifer with the forecast from the National Weather Service in Jackson. Tonight, showers and thunderstorms are likely with a precipitation chance of 70% and temperatures falling down to the lower 60s. Tomorrow will be mostly cloudy as temperatures go up to 72 degrees. Tomorrow night, the clouds remain, getting as low as 60 degrees. Wednesday, there's a chance for rain, being mostly cloudy with a high near 71. The BBC World Service continues.
0: In part two of Outlook, Rebecca Moore loses both her sisters when the cult leader to whom they're devoted orders his followers to end their lives. The press come calling, and she and her parents have to make a decision.
1: You know what? Our sisters were human beings. They were our family. We love them. So we're going to talk about them, and we're going to show people that they were human.
0: Rebecca speaks out after the news.
4: BBC News with Roisin Hasty. The White House has launched an online television channel named Trump TV. Hours earlier, major television networks in the United States suspended their pooled coverage of the White House in protest at President Trump's decision to ban CNN, MS Now and Politico from the building. Britain is to provide military support to Saudi Arabia in its war with the Iran-backed Houthi rebels in Yemen. The Prime Minister, Andy Burnham, says he's agreed to a request for assistance with what he called defensive air-to-air refueling. The Canadian province of British Columbia is suing OpenAI for failing to report violent activity on ChatGPT to the police. It says the company refused to share the chatbot history of a teenager who killed 8 people in a mass shooting in February. President Trump has said he's been working on a deal to buy potash, a key ingredient for fertilizer, from Belarus. Canada is currently America's main supplier of potash, but the neighbors are in a bitter trade war. The head of the UN's Agency for Palestinian Refugees has called for Israel to be more flexible in allowing equipment and supplies needed for reconstruction in Gaza. Christian Saunders told the BBC that almost all of the people in the territory are living in desperate conditions. A former Haitian government official and 17 former Colombian soldiers have appeared in court in Miami on charges connected with the assassination of President Jovenel Moise 5 years ago. The Colombian army says 3 soldiers have been killed in a landmine explosion in the central region of Meta. The government has blamed a dissident faction of the FARC rebel group. And the head of FIFA, Gianni Infantino, has said he's open to reforms on decision-making at the World Football's governing body. His failed attempt to sell stakes in major tournaments to private investors caused widespread calls for his resignation.
0: Welcome back to Outlook. I'm Jo Fidgen. We've been hearing from Rebecca Moore, whose sisters were involved in one of the most shocking events of the 1970s. A word of warning, we are going to be talking about mass murder and mass suicide. It was in the rainforest of Guyana, a place called Jonestown, named for Jim Jones, an American preacher who'd set up what became a cult. Concerned relatives of some of his followers had asked an American congressman to go there to investigate. He was murdered, along with 4 others in his group, at which point Jim Jones enacted a plan for all the residents to die by suicide. More than 900 people lost their lives that day, including around 300 children. It was unclear at the time what exactly had happened, and Rebecca and her parents didn't know for sure that her sisters, Carolyn and Annie, were among the dead, nor what had happened to Kimo, Carolyn's 3-year-old son, with Jim Jones.
1: We did not know for several days. I remember, like, my mom saying, well, I'm just wondering how Carolyn and Annie are going to kind of re-enter society. I mean, she's like in this fantasy world, like, oh, they're going to come back. And I'm thinking to myself, no, they were true believers. If anyone's dead, they're dead. We each dealt with it in a different way. One of my first regrets was that I hadn't seen them for myself at least one last time. But I had screaming nightmares. That's enough said.
0: What we're going to focus on is how Rebecca tackled this devastating situation, how she's dedicated herself to finding out what happened, making it the focus of her professional life too, seeking testimony, filing multiple Freedom of Information requests, and why she has chosen to make it the center of her life rather than shy away from it, starting with a family decision taken just a week after the killings.
1: On Thanksgiving Day, a reporter called and said, tell me about, you know, your daughter's relationship with Jim Jones. And my dad said, well, I'm not going to talk about her. Goodbye. But that prompted the discussion amongst ourselves as a family. How are we going to respond to this? Are we going to disassociate ourselves from my sisters? Are we going to fess up? Are we going to disclose everything? What is our response? And at that moment, we said, you know what? Our sisters were human beings. They were our family. We love them. So we're going to talk about them. And we're going to show people that they were human and not just a dead body rotting in the sun.
0: Those early reports, what kind of language was being used at the time in the reporting of what had happened in Jonestown?
1: One of the reasons we felt we had to speak out was because the people who died were totally dehumanized by the media. They were brainwashed zombies led by a madman to their deaths. They're fools. They don't have names. They're just dead bodies. And so it was a free-for-all. It was. And yet, you're glued to the TV. You buy every single newspaper and every magazine you can. You want to read because you want to know what happened.
0: How did you feel about the word brainwashed when it was applied to your sisters?
1: I have a problem with the concept of brainwashing. It's not scientific. It's pseudoscientific. And it really denies human agency. It's a very dehumanizing word to use. We could say any number of things. They were sleep deprived. They were nutrition deprived. They were weary. They were coerced. They believed things I didn't believe in. There are any number of explanations for what happened that day. And as I say, brainwashed, it just denies human agency.
0: With agency comes responsibility. And many years later, you found out what your sister's involvement had been and what their responsibility was. But let's talk about that a little bit later. In the meantime, you decided to visit Jonestown just a few months later. What were you looking for?
1: You know, what was it? You know, what was it about? Maybe talk to people, try and find out what happened. You know, it was huge. It was eerie. It was like everything was still in place, but there were no people. I mean, like in the school, the open-air school, there were like school books laid open. And we'd visited this old hospital in a nearby town, which was like completely primitive in terms of its facilities, let's just put it that way. You know, a bloody cot for delivering babies. And I remember like being really angry, and I said to Fielding, my second husband, they were here just for themselves. You know, they had told us that this was this agricultural mission and they were helping the Guyanese, and they did help a few, but that's not why they were there. They were there creating their own utopian community, which didn't turn out that way. But their focus was not outward to helping the outside world and the people who need it. The focus was inward. And that was, you know, largely the result of Jim Jones' leadership.
0: Did you feel angry with your sisters for being part of it?
1: Oh, yes. I felt very angry with my sisters because, I mean, I felt at that point, oh, it was all a lie.
0: When you left Jonestown, what did you feel you needed to do for yourself to live with this information, to integrate it into your life?
1: I still wanted to get at the truth, whatever that might be. That continued my quest for government documents and led to reading about new religions and ultimately writing books and so on the subject. And I think that the past almost 50 years have been the quest for, well, what happened there? Why did it happen? And what does it mean?
0: You ended up changing your career, didn't you? Moved into academia, specializing in religions, especially new religions, and, as you say, the specific research interest in People's Temple and Jonestown. Your whole life set on another course.
1: We refer to our lives as BJ and AJ, before Jonestown and after Jonestown. And that's a very true demarcation.
0: One of the things that you have done, I think it was 20 years after the deaths, was you set up a website, which at the time is called Alternative Considerations of Jonestown and People's Temple, since renamed to a digital archive, where you gathered different perspectives on what had happened. I think invited anyone with a connection to contribute. Some of the things I think you said you agree with, some you don't agree with, but it's all there for everyone to read. What were you wanting to achieve by doing that?
1: Initially, the U.S. government did not release the names of the bodies that had been repatriated. And in fact, there was no official list of those who died anywhere. We came up with a figure and a listing of those who died that's on the website. But then there were other goals which were to allow alternative voices, that is, those not usually represented in the media, to tell their stories.
0: Whose voices in particular are you thinking of?
1: Certainly African-American voices, Guyanese, women, survivors. Only kind of a select number of survivors had been interviewed by the news media. But there were people who were actually in Georgetown at the time, some 80 people. There were people in California who were still members of the temple, in Los Angeles, in San Francisco, and in Redwood Valley. And although they're not survivors, certainly family members of those who had died, those voices had been pretty much ignored.
0: There has been criticism of you saying that you, by trying to talk about other perspectives and include the perspectives of people on the website that you run who will speak positively about People's Temple and so on, that you are an apologist for what happened. You include those comments on your website. You include the criticism. You made a specific request to one of the people who was writing a blog about it to say, can we publish this? How do you feel about being called an apologist?
1: I think there's a misunderstanding among people who call others apologists. We're just simply trying to understand what happened and who the people are. We're not apologizing for what they did. We're trying to find out why they did what they did. What were their beliefs? What was the situation in which they lived? Can we understand them on an existential level rather than just calling people names? And cult apologist is just one name that really reveals a lack of understanding of what it means to study groups and to try and understand at a deep level why people do what they do and how groups operate and how people come to do what they do. Those are all things that we need to understand so that we aren't victimized ourselves.
0: Has it created a sort of community of people who survived Jonestown? A community of which maybe you are a member?
1: The website has provided a venue for lots of different people to connect. And yes, there is an informal network of people who have a direct connection, in other words, who are members of the temple, relatives, and the deaths, rather than driving people apart, people have come together because they have a common loss, right? Everyone lost someone. There is a community joined by common loss and by people who have contributed to the website and who've become, you know, kind of part of that community.
0: We talked earlier very briefly about brainwashing versus agency, and you said you want people to accept their agency. And as information came out, more and more information about what happened in Jonestown, partly through your requests for information from government sources, you discovered more and more about what your sister's involvement was in the run-up to the day, November the 18th, and then on the day itself. What was characterized initially as mass suicide was then characterized more commonly as a mass murder suicide, because it became clearer that actually, I mean, hundreds of children were killed. Clearly, they didn't choose to die. But of the adults who killed themselves, it's become clearer that maybe not as many had a choice in their deaths as was first thought, and many were forced to take poison. And those who might have wanted to run away, there were armed guards surrounding to make sure they didn't get away. So it becomes more and more of a gruesome murder scene than it might have first appeared. And your sisters, you discovered, had been active participants. What did you find out exactly about what they had done?
1: I guess I could say I was living in a fool's paradise for the first 20 years after 1978, because I knew that Carolyn had killed her son, and that Annie had shot herself, one of the two people shot in Jonestown, the other being Jim Jones. But I did not know the extent of their involvement in planning for the deaths. It wasn't until the 21st century that I read documents in which my sisters proposed ways to kill people. the two of them had talked about various plans for some sort of mass death event. And while it's not clear as to their direct participation that day, in other words, where were they and what were they doing, it's pretty clear that Annie and Carolyn helped to plan and execute in some way the mass deaths. And it's not excusable. It's a heinous crime that I have to live with.
0: How have you lived with it? How do you sort of get on with your life after this?
1: For me personally, I have a pretty good mechanism of compartmentalization, right? So I can kind of keep the personal apart from the professional. And I have incorporated the lives and deaths of my sisters and nephew, and also the other people who've died in Jonestown. That's part of who I am. It's not something I think about. It's who I am. And certainly doing scholarship on new religions and establishing the website and communicating with survivors and family members and people who write hate mail to us and all sorts of things, those are ways in which I live out that incorporation of the deaths that my sisters both planned but also died in.
0: You've lost both your parents, your mum quite a while ago, your dad more recently. They would have known what their daughters did. I wonder how they handled it compared with how you've handled it.
1: Well, fortunately, my mother died in 2004, and she didn't really want to talk about Jonestown too much. And so I think she was spared kind of the full-blown reality of my sister's involvement. My dad did know, and I'm probably more like my dad than I am like my mom. He knew and kind of could accept that people can be good and evil, can do good and do evil at the same time. I mean, he was saddened by it, but even though his daughters did something horrible, he still loved them, right? And I think it's hard for people to understand, how can you still love a monster? Well, you can. I can look out my window and I live in a beautiful place. I live with wonderful people, a wonderful loving husband, my kids, my cats. I live on an island. I mean, it doesn't get much better than that. And so for whatever reason, I do fight despair. But when I take my dad to the cemetery to visit the graves of my sisters and nephew, he would just look and say, "Life goes on."
0: Dr. Rebecca Moore on the ongoing tragedy of Jonestown. Today's producer was Florian Bohr. I'm Jo Fidgen. You can reach us at outlook@bbc.com. Thanks for listening.
5: Hey, I'm Ikra. This is What's in the World from the BBC World Service. And that music setting the tone for this episode. Because for some of you, the weekend would have sounded like this.
6: Seriously, I'm working. This could be some 8-year-old boy's heart or someone's mom's brain.
5: It's just a clip from the Resident Evil trailer, by the way. Don't panic. One of the world's most popular horror video game series has been turned into a movie. And it turns out Baldi from the What in the World team also spent his weekend watching the film. Hey.
7: Hey, Ikra. How are you?
5: I'm excited to find out about this film. There's been loads of hype around it. Let's explain. Resident Evil, what's it about?
7: Okay, so the film's about this delivery guy who has to go to a hospital, deliver a package. He doesn't actually know what's in it. Basically, he gets attacked, or he needs to escape from this mutant kind of zombie type thing. I don't want to give too many spoilers, but yeah, that's the flavor of it.
5: Okay. I mean, I was struggling to get past the trailer, I can't lie. And you saw the full film. So how was it?
7: I was expecting to be genuinely like on edge and just adrenaline filled. But then I saw that it was a 15, which in the UK, that means that nobody under 15 can watch the film. So I was like, maybe it's not too scary. But when it started, I'd say the first 20 minutes, I was genuinely like on the edge of my seat, like, and the cinema was packed as well. You could feel like everyone was like, whoa, what's going on? But actually, there was a lot of comedy in it as well, which I did not expect. And actually, after the first 20 minutes, it wasn't too bad. And usually I'm the one being laughed at because I get really scared easily. But I was kind of laughing at my friends, actually, because they were kind of at every jump scare that it wasn't getting me. But overall, as a film, like, I really, really enjoyed it, I would say.
5: If you had to sum it up in three words, how would you describe Resident Evil?
7: I would say exhilarating, funny, and gory.
5: And I don't know, how many, are you a horror film fan?
7: I am one of those weirdos who loves horror, yeah.
5: Okay, so how does it compare to the other horror films that you've seen? Is it scary?
7: I find jump scary films are just great for that adrenaline. And that was definitely one of those. It wasn't like something that I'm going to just be thinking about and I can't sleep and I have to sometimes have a little light on when I sleep. It's not one of those. It was more just like, oh, that was a great like time to be in the cinema. But once I leave, I don't really think about it.
5: Baldi, I still don't think I'm going to be as brave as you, but thank you so much.
7: Thanks, Ikra.
5: So that's what Baldeep thought, and lots of video game fans have said the film was better than they expected. Here's the fan reviews you've sent us.
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10: My name is Fernando, but I also go by Watch Your Cinema.
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12: Hi, my name is Sabrina. I'm based out of Brooklyn, New York. I know there's been a lot of discourse from, like, hard Resident Evil fans of the games because this movie doesn't follow any of the plot lines from it or follow particular characters from the games. Personally, though, I think that the way this movie was adapted from the games worked incredibly well.
10: Honestly, I loved it. It is super fun. It quite literally feels like being on a roller coaster at a theme park where you kind of do a whole bunch of loop-de-loops and then the ride just suddenly stops.
13: It drops you straight off into absolute chaos and never really lets up. And Resident Evil managed to scare me, make me cackle, and caught me off guard. And those jump scares got me back.
5: Lots of love there. And let's find out a bit more with Tom Richardson from BBC Newsbeat. Hey.
14: Hey, Ikra.
5: And so, Tom, I know you play the video game. So what's the movie like compared to the video game?
14: So the big obvious difference is that the movie doesn't contain any of the characters we used to see in the Resident Evil video game series. It doesn't follow a story from any of the video games, so it's a pretty new experience from that perspective for fans. There are a few Easter eggs in there and references fans will recognise. There's a reference to Umbrella Corporation, which is kind of the big evil company that's at the centre of everything that goes wrong in the Resident Evil universe. And Brian, the main character, kind of finds himself in a series of escalating situations. He's got to scramble to find resources and defend himself against the various creatures and obstacles that come at him.
5: Okay, you might be selling it to me, but what do the fans think?
14: There's been a section of the fan base that's had their knives out for it quite a long time because a version of the script leaked online a while back and that immediately got people's backs up because it didn't seem to bear any resemblance to the game. And then when the first trailer dropped, there was a wave of complaints about the movie because it didn't appear to be a true adaptation and there weren't any obvious references to things that people knew from the games. And then people were accusing Zach Cregger and the studio of just slapping the Resident Evil name on the random horror movie, which is something he's pushed back against. He said he's a big fan of the games and he wrote the script because it was his dream to direct a Resident Evil movie. We should also say there were plenty of fans who were quite excited that a director with the track record of Zach Cregger, who had a lot of critical acclaim for his previous films, Weapons and Barbarians, was getting a chance to direct an adaptation because there have been 7 live-action Resident Evil movies before this one, and they've all been poorly received, I think would be the polite way to say it.
5: And turning away from the fans now, what about the critics? They always have something to say. So what are they saying this time?
14: Yeah, the critics have been loving it. I think it's among the highest rated video game adaptations of all time. And there's been a lot of praise for the way that it manages to successfully do what Zach Cregger said he set out to do, and that's translate the feeling of playing a Resident Evil game into a film format.
5: And I saw that you got the chance to speak to the director, right?
14: Yeah, so I spoke to him about the backlash and some of the criticisms he'd had from fans, and he said he'd been quite naive coming into it about the depth of feeling that there was among fans.
15: I wasn't expecting people to pick so many nits with, you know, the liberties I took with the setting or the year or not. I also am like, you know, if I had delivered a faithful retelling of one of the stories that the games does, I feel like those people would probably be the most upset with me for that, because I would have messed it up somehow inevitably. So all I can do is just tell the story that I think is going to be the very best story. And I hope that the people that are frustrated with that approach, A, forgive me, and B, give the movie a chance, because I think that hopefully they will feel seen when they watch the movie.
5: Okay, so the director wants video game fans to give the film a chance. Let's bring back our Resident Evil fans for more of their thoughts on all this.
8: I do think this is the best video game adaptation I've seen so far, but is that a high bar to cross? Absolutely not. It is a low bar. Every single video game adaptation that's come out in the past has always been a miss, unfortunately. It is a Resident Evil movie, but you don't need the context of the video game to understand what is going on, and I feel like the way it was handled was really tasteful.
9: If you are going for a complete lore accuracy 101 on the Raccoon City incident, don't be surprised if you leave a little bit disappointed. But me, personally, I don't find the changes that egregious.
10: It's been a long time since people have seen a video game adaptation of this quality. It's one that is really respectful to the art of video games, but not in a way that's like patronizing and plays down.
12: From my experience, the movie really replicated the gameplay and what it feels like to play it, which I think is a really interesting take on adapting a video game.
13: It's the highest rated video game adaptation ever, and I can see why.
5: So Tom, those fans sound pretty happy with this, but is there a view that producers should try something new, as the director of Resident Evil did?
14: Yeah, we are seeing a lot of video game adaptations at the moment, and I don't know that anyone has totally landed on the formula for the best way to do it. I mean, based on the reaction to Resident Evil, maybe Zach Cregger has found a way into it. Depending on what it is you're adapting, the way that you come at it probably needs to change. You could probably pay too much attention to what fans think, perhaps, but then they will also be champions for you if you get them on side. So it's probably a difficult tightrope to walk for the studios, and I think they're still figuring it out.
5: Yeah. Tom, always great to chat to you. Thank you so much.
14: Cheers, Ikra and Aisan. Thanks. Take care.
5: That's it from us. I'm Ikra. This is What in the World from the BBC World Service. I'll see you soon. Bye.
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17: This is Alex Ritson with the newsroom. Donald Trump hopes his own TV station will make up for a boycott by America's major TV networks of some White House events over his ban on three media groups.
18: I don't think this is what he intended at all, because we know how much Donald Trump relishes being on TV and dominating the media even more than your average politician does.
17: The head of UNRWA, the UN's Agency for Palestinian Refugees, claims Israeli actions risk normalizing the humanitarian crisis in the territory. A new attempt by FIFA President Gianni Infantino to win back support for his leadership of global football. Opponents withdraw one of the last legal hurdles to the mega merger of U.S. media giants Paramount, Skydance, and Warner Brothers.
19: This settlement is not a vote of support for this merger. It is not a blessing of the broader merger.
17: And the row involving teenage dart sensation Luke Littler and booing crowds.
4: BBC News with Roisin Hasty. The White House has launched an online television channel named Trump TV. It comes just hours after major television networks in the United States suspended their pools coverage of the White House in protest at Donald Trump's decision to ban CNN, MS Now, and Politico from the building, accusing them of publishing lies. Bernder Boosman is in New York.
20: Trump TV was launched at 7 p.m. Eastern Time here in the United States, and they didn't expressly link it to what's happening with CNN and the other news outlets, but the timing was quite clear. Essentially, what it is a YouTube streaming channel. It doesn't perform anywhere near the same function as the White House press pool. Soon after it was launched, it was showing footage of a speech that President Trump gave on July 3rd, so it's not quite the same as having the White House press pool's television outlets broadcast President Trump's remarks live to Americans all over the country and to many extent all around the world.
4: Britain is to provide military support to Saudi Arabia in its war with the Iran-backed Houthi rebels in Yemen. The Prime Minister Andy Burnham said he'd agreed to a request for assistance for what he called defensive air-to-air refueling. Over the past few days, Houthi militants have launched attacks on the Saudi capital Riyadh as well as energy sites on the country's Red Sea coast. British Columbia is suing one of the world's biggest artificial intelligence companies, OpenAI, over its failure to report violent activity on ChatGPT to the police. The Canadian province filed a lawsuit in California, where the tech giant is based. Thomas Becker reports.
21: The lawsuit relates to a mass school shooting in the small town of Tumbler Ridge last February. The shooter, 18-year-old Jesse von Rutzelaar, made threats on the platform before going on to shoot 6 children and 2 adults. British Columbia's Attorney General Nikki Sharma says OpenAI had refused to share von Rutzelaar's chatbot history with authorities before the shooting. She added that the families and survivors deserved answers and accountability. Her office is also suing the company for designing an unsafe product.
4: The head of the UN's Agency for Palestinian Refugees has called for Israel to be more flexible in allowing equipment and supplies into Gaza. The head of UNRWA, Christian Saunders, told the BBC that almost all the people in the territory are living in dire conditions.
22: You have over 90% of the population living in tents or in half-destroyed buildings. You have complete destruction of the infrastructure, so you have 40,000 cubic meters of raw sewage draining into the Eastern Mediterranean every day. Difficulty getting in medicines and other healthcare equipment. The danger is it's becoming normalized, and we need to prevent that.
4: BBC News. The funeral of an Israeli settler killed by a Palestinian on Sunday is taking place in the occupied West Bank. The Israeli military has said that all roads in and out of the nearby Palestinian city of Ramallah will be closed for security reasons. The far-right National Security Minister, Itamar Ben-Gvir, has called for the suspected Palestinian assailant to be the first person executed under a new death penalty law. A former Haitian government official and 17 former Colombian soldiers have appeared in court in Miami on charges connected with the assassination of President Jovenel Moïse 5 years ago. Warren Bull reports.
23: The group of 18 men were flown on Sunday from Haiti to Florida, where investigators say a lot of the planning and financing of the operation took place. Miami was also chosen after an appeal by the authorities in Haiti, where gangs seized the court buildings in Port-au-Prince that were being used to interrogate suspects. Addressing the preliminary hearing, a U.S. attorney said President Moïse was shot 12 times by individuals seeking to profit from illicit financial opportunities and business contracts.
4: The Colombian army says 3 soldiers have been killed in a landmine explosion. 4 of the soldiers were injured in the blast in a rural area of the central region of Meta. The government has blamed a dissident faction of the FARC rebel group, which signed a peace deal in 2016. It comes weeks after Colombia's new right-wing president, Abelardo de la Espriella, launched a major offensive against drug trafficking rebels. And airlines have criticized Britain's air traffic control system after a second technical problem in 2 weeks caused major disruption. Around 150 flights were delayed over what the UK's air traffic control provider described as a connectivity issue. That's the latest BBC News.
17: Hello, this is Alex Ritson with the newsroom. We start in the United States, where U.S. television networks have been staging an extraordinary collective revolt by effectively boycotting their shared coverage of President Donald Trump, acting in protest at his decision to ban three news outlets from the White House. Those outlets, CNN, MS Now, and Politico, have filed a lawsuit against the administration. President Trump, who's in New York ahead of his speech in the UN General Assembly, spoke about the boycott after he met the city's mayor, Zoran Mamdani.
0: It's interesting because they said they were going to boycott me, but they never boycott me. So I wasn't very worried about that. Look at all that press. And I think I have an obligation not to let fake news. They're very bad for the country, very bad for national security. So I have that obligation. So we'll see how it works out.
17: And by Monday evening, in response, the White House launched a streaming channel, Trump TV, which it said would show top videos, major remarks, and must-see highlights, streaming 24/7. It had been CNN's turn on Monday to film White House proceedings, and because of the row, major networks kept their cameras away as President Trump opened his new helipad. There have been doubts, too, surrounding TV coverage of his meetings with world leaders on the sidelines of the General Assembly. Perhaps not what Donald Trump intended to happen. I got more from our North America editor, Sarah Smith.
18: No, I don't think this is what he intended at all, because we know how much Donald Trump relishes being on TV and dominating the media even more than your average politician does. And yet, we've got a situation where there is no network television coverage of him at all. So no pictures of him boarding Marine One, the helicopter, as he was leaving the White House. No images of him arriving in New York or any of the events he's taking part in. And not only is there not any moving footage, there aren't even any still photographs, because all the photographers at the White House have also agreed not to put out their images in protest at the ban. Because it was on Friday that he picked three media outlets, CNN, MS Now and Politico, and said they were no longer going to be allowed into the White House to cover events there because he said that they put out fake news and lies. And it just so happened that it was CNN who were supposed to be the pool or shared TV crew covering the president. And the White House took them off that pool rota. So the other four major television networks all said they were going to refuse to put a replacement crew in protest at this ban on CNN.
17: Extraordinary level of solidarity from the other TV networks, including Fox News. Is this going to continue, though? Because it's fine making the gesture, but in the long term, they're not going to have coverage of things they want, are they?
18: It's definitely going to continue any day that CNN was down to be the shared pool TV crew. It's less clear what's going to happen on the days when the other major networks who have not been banned were supposed to be providing the coverage of Donald Trump. But what is obvious is that the media are pretty united in their condemnation of this ban. The three prohibited outlets have also launched a legal challenge that will be heard later this week. They say that banning them from the White House is not only an assault on the freedom of the press, which is constitutionally protected in the United States, but it also interferes with the public's right to independent journalism free from government interference.
17: And how much does President Trump need this coverage? I understand he's already looking at ways of creating essentially his own pool coverage of his movements.
18: Well, there was an attempt at that today. So on the White House YouTube channel and on the new White House mobile phone app, they put out some pictures of a ribbon-cutting ceremony. Donald Trump was opening the new helipad that he's had installed on the South Lawn of the White House. But it was utterly inaudible. You could barely see him. The camera seemed to be kept very, very far away from him. It was an example of the way in which actually you need professional television crews to provide decent coverage. But also, all the major networks, including the BBC, have said they're not going to air any of that footage supplied by the White House. And if people are filming things on their mobile phone or some of the other TV outlets were to provide some pictures, the major networks will not be using them on any day we've withdrawn network TV coverage. Of course, the president has other ways of reaching people. He can post on Truth Social. He can put out a video on social media channels. You know, I think even if he does have other ways of getting his message out, he will miss being on television.
17: Sarah Smith. The head of UNRWA, the UN's Agency for Palestinian Refugees, has called for greater flexibility by Israel in allowing equipment and supplies into Gaza, saying the ongoing humanitarian crisis risks becoming normalised. Christian Saunders, the agency's Commissioner General, spoke to the BBC on the sidelines of the UN General

0: said certain tent poles and engine oil, which is needed for water pumps and electricity generators. Israel has previously said restrictions and inspections are to prevent potential military use by Hamas. Mr. Saunders is overseeing the agency during its biggest ever crisis, with Israel, which declared UNRWA as a terrorist group, having bulldozed the agency's headquarters in East Jerusalem and banned visas for its international staff. UNRWA says 311 of its employees have been killed in Gaza since the start of the war. Asked about Israel's accusation in 2024 that 12 UNRWA employees took part in the October 7th attacks, Mr. Saunders said dozens of employees had been sacked, adding that wherever the agency had been provided with information, it had acted.
1: Tom Bateman. European leaders are warning of the possibility that Russia might attack NATO territory with drones or missiles in the coming months. One country that's seen as a possible target is Lithuania. It borders Kaliningrad region, the heavily militarized westernmost enclave of Russia. And just last week, NATO fighter pilots shot down a drone that entered its airspace. Now, the Lithuanian Prime Minister says his country has made evacuation plans in the face of military threats from Russia. Mindaugas Sinkevičius was speaking in a BBC interview.
2: We're threatened, constantly threatened, not just by drones entering our airspace, but also there's attempts previously with meteorological balloons and smuggling cigarettes, but also a threat on our civil aviation. If a drone flies in and enters Lithuanian airspace, people in the area receive either yellow or red alarm to go to the shelter. So it's an alarming thing, you know, when you, in the middle of the night, you receive an alarm. That's not a good emotional situation. In case we're attacked, we will not surrender. There are plans prepared for evacuation. There will be groups of people, handicapped, elderly people, that will be priority, that will be needed to be assisted. And there will be routes that we're thinking over, because, of course, the evacuation starts from major cities. In the worst case scenario, we'll have to think it over how we will proceed and how we will make it smoothly, not be stuck in a traffic jam, not moving anywhere. So we're thinking about a variety of scenarios. Not all of them are being discussed publicly. We face concrete threats, not on a daily basis, but it's a true reality for us. Drones flying in with 10 kilos of explosives, and we have to counter fight it with jets, attack it and hit the drone. So that's a real threat.
1: The Lithuanian Prime Minister Mindaugas Sinkevičius talking to the BBC's Newsnight programme. You're listening to the newsroom from the BBC World Service. The FIFA president Gianni Infantino sparked an international outcry earlier this year with his proposal to privatise the Football World Cup. Now he's followed up on that by saying he's open to reforms in world football's governing body. In a letter sent to all member associations, he suggested an external review of how FIFA makes its decisions and who should have a set stay. Say, our sports correspondent Ben Croucher has been telling me more.
3: Well, I think there's three interesting things to come out of this letter. One, the confirmation, if we really needed it, that the proposals to sell off stakes in major tournaments would not proceed. He insisted that FIFA's democratic processes and independence and sporting authority were never for sale. He added, I recognise without the full context it had caused concern and created the impression that decisions had already been taken. They had not. A couple of other things that are particularly interesting. One, he's proposing to create an independent external review into the way that FIFA is run. And perhaps the most crucial for football associations around the world is proposed direct consultation with the confederations themselves, member associations, i.e. the different countries' football associations and stakeholders in FIFA's decision-making processes. Now, this letter's been sent to all 211 member associations ahead of a FIFA council meeting on October the 15th next month.
4: He nearly lost his job over the last proposals that you just talked about there. Is this enough? Is he back in the fold? Has there been any response yet?
3: So there's been no response just yet. The key response, I think, that we're all looking out for is the way that European football's governing body, UEFA, responds to this. They were probably Infantino's most harsh critic over this. They united all of their members, essentially slamming the initial proposals, and especially the way that Infantino conducted

0: himself. The important subtext to all of this is that Infantino is running for re-election as FIFA president next March. Now, this letter, it appears to be a slight softening of his stance. He's admitted to causing concern. He says it was only a proposal. It wasn't set in stone. But given the level of animosity that there was for Infantino and the way he handled the initial proposals, it's going to be really interesting now to see how the confederations line themselves up, especially given the fact that the deadline to nominate oneself for the FIFA presidency doesn't come too far away in the middle of November.
1: Would these proposals make real changes to the world of football, or if he did get re-elected, would we be just back to business as usual?
0: I think the general assumption around FIFA at the moment is what Infantino wants and Infantino gets. We saw the way that the World Cup was run and the difficulty that FIFA got into over their ticketing policies and how their pricing was structured and the amount of money that they were generating, and was that necessarily good for fans? Whereas actually, by allowing the confederations and the football associations to have a greater say, the idea is that those fans of those particular football associations, and bear in mind that the English FA and the Spanish FA may have completely different priorities to, say, the Jamaican FA or the New Zealand FA or some of the much smaller FIFA nations. So by giving all of them a little bit more of a voice, the idea is that it should become a little bit more democratic. Whether that works in practice, only time will tell.
2: Our sports correspondent, Ben Croucher. After months of legal wrangling, the media giant Paramount Skydance has reached a settlement with a California-led group of US states and a Hollywood Writers Union. They were suing it in order to block its proposed $110 billion merger with Warner Brothers Discovery. Announcing the agreement, the California Attorney General, Rob Bonta, said he still had misgivings.
3: I want to be clear about something right up front. This settlement is not a vote of support for this merger. It is not a blessing of the broader merger.
2: But opponents of the settlement have accused Rob Bonta of caving in to wealthy interests. Iona Wells reports on the background to the dispute and what this settlement deal will mean.
4: So these 12 US states were unhappy about the idea of a merger between Paramount and Warner Brothers Discovery, essentially arguing that it would impact competition and also film production as well. The states were pretty clear that this deal that's been reached now doesn't mean that they endorse the merger. They would still rather the merger didn't take place. But it has met certain criteria for them that will now pave the way, essentially, for this merger to continue. Some of what Paramount has agreed to includes meeting certain minimum thresholds of film production to try and make sure that a minimum amount of film production is kept within the United States, but also that a minimum number of films are produced. And this includes committing to producing at least 30 films in the first 2 years of the deal and 32 films for the next 3 years. A certain percentage of those will have to be independent films, a certain percentage also blockbusters. Now, another aspect that was a concern for these US states was about editorial independence for some of the news brands, notably CBS News and CNN. So another part of this deal is that Paramount have agreed to essentially establish an independent editorial board to ensure that those two newsrooms retain their editorial independence and can still report impartially on the news.
2: Ione Wells. There are a few things on the planet with a more committed fan base than Star Wars. So news that the series creator George Lucas is opening a long-awaited museum to house his art collection has, understandably, sent some fans into a spin. On the VIP guest list for its launch party at the weekend were Oprah, Katy Perry and Steven Spielberg. The BBC's Regan Morris couldn't make it to the party, but she has had a sneak peek at the museum.
5: It looks like it's from a galaxy far, far away. But the Lucas Museum of Narrative Art is right here on Earth, in South Los Angeles, not too far from Hollywood. The new billion-dollar museum houses a starfighter. I'm standing right underneath it. It's got original C-3PO and R2-D2 droids, and Luke Skywalker's landspeeder. But this is not a Star Wars museum. The museum is dedicated to the history of visual storytelling, from cave paintings to ancient sculptures to Norman Rockwell to Banksy street art graffiti. George Lucas says it bothered him that illustrators he worked with on movies were not considered serious artists.
6: It's something that I felt very, very strongly about in terms of honoring illustrators. Artists, I think, who illustrate stories that are already written. In the beginning, especially for the few thousand years, that was the only way you could tell a story, was with pictures.
5: The museum looks celestial, like a giant, curved, monumental spaceship floating above acres of gardens. Even the elevators are sci-fi, glass tubes which whoosh as you travel between stories. The building's architect, Ma Yansong, says he was inspired more by tree canopies and clouds than Star Wars.
7: Thank you for being here. Thank you.
5: Tracy Bates is the CEO of the museum.
7: We never put a value on any of the artists here. There's no hierarchy around the entire gallery space. You can have a Picasso next to John Philip Falter, next to Pat Hand, which is one of the original dogs, playing poker images, which we're very lucky to have here. It's from 1894, and I love that that's here because growing up in the Midlands in the UK, everybody had a bad version of dogs playing poker.
5: Do you have a Picasso here?
7: We do. We have a Van Gogh, we have a Picasso, we have many deemed incredible artists, but the thread through all of it is it's a story. So narrative art is a story in one frame, so you'll be able to look at it and understand a story. You don't need wall text at the side to explain.
5: The story at the museum over the weekend was that this was the place to be. It looked like the Oscars, the Grammys, and the Met Gala all rolled into one, with artists and stars of fashion and sports coming together to see the museum. Magic Johnson and Francis Ford Coppola walked the galleries alongside Kim Kardashian and Oprah Winfrey.
8: It's really one of the most incredible feats. It's like being able to walk through George Lucas's art diary, and we get to see it.
5: And LA's mayor, Karen Bass, was delighted by the turnout.
8: To finally open, and to open just 2 years, less than 2 years, for the Olympics to come, it's just triple excitement. And you know what? The building in and of itself is spectacular. And then the artwork inside. So this is just going to be a wonderful experience for Angelina and for the whole world when they come.
5: George Lucas is known for creating worlds adored by fans around the world. It took him nearly 20 years to build this museum, and it's transformed the skyline of South Los Angeles and transfixed those of us lucky enough to get a sneak peek inside.
2: Regan Morris in L.A. As most professional athletes will know, dealing with hostile crowds is a big part of the job. But when does booing stop being part of the fun and cross over into unacceptable abuse? It's a question being asked in the world of darts right now, after comments from the world champion, Britain's Luke Littler. The newsroom's Will Chalk told me more about him.
9: If you're not a darts fan, I'd say here in the UK, actually, he's bordering on being a household name. I think if you went into a pub where people were watching sports on a Saturday, most people would have heard of Luke Littler, which is slightly unusual for someone in the kind of relatively niche sport of darts. But then he is an unusual athlete. I mean, he turned pro at 16, won the PDC World Championship at 17. That's the youngest anyone has ever done that. Is now still just 19 years old and has won almost every major darts trophy there is. If you want a sense of how well he's thought of in the world of darts, this is from a trailer from a BBC documentary about him.
10: There is certainly nothing that's ever been seen like it in darts before.
11: What have you made of Luke's journey so far?
12: Sick of talking about it.
13: Every 17 years a star gets born and he's one of them.
10: He has taken darts into the stratosphere.
9: So lots of massive praise there. But he is also a controversial figure in some circles. And over the weekend, he was once again targeted by boos and whistles when he was playing at the World Series of Darts in Amsterdam. It got so bad that the ref had to stop at one point and tell the crowd to calm down. He eventually got knocked out of the tournament, but crucially, he's now said that he might not ever play in the Netherlands again. Now, you might be thinking, empty threat? Well, maybe not, because he's got previous for this. So after being booed in Germany earlier this year, he pulled out of some European tour events there. So crazy as it might sound for someone at the start of their career, there are some now questioning whether this will seriously impact his future. One of them is Samuel Gill, who is the editor of DartNews.com.
12: I think there's a real fear that within a few years he won't, he'll just turn around and walk away from the sport, really. Especially in that nowadays, given you get like £1 million winning the World Championship. So he could be set up by the time he's 25 and then just decide, I'm not doing this anymore.
1: So, well, it all sounds horrible, but why? Why are the fans booing him?
9: I mean, it's not very journalistic of me, Alex, but the short answer is you would have to ask the fans themselves. There's no way I can look inside the head of a booing fan at the darts. I can offer some possible explanations. I mean, number one is that darts is known for its raucous atmosphere, and people also quite like to have a beer or two or three or four, perhaps, when they go to the darts. So booing is nothing unusual in that type of atmosphere. Luke Littler, though, clearly thinks he has been unfairly targeted, but that actually might be playing into this as well, because he's made comments about the booing before. So there could be an argument that he's put a bit of a target on his back because the fans now know it gets to him, so they're doing it even more. I can tell you from the comments we get on the BBC Sport website as well that there are people who think he's perhaps guilty of being a bit cocky at times. He is still 19 years old, though. It's a lot of pressure he's taken on, and lots of people who know him think the problem is that he's simply too good. He wins too much, and that annoys people.
14: 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The main news this hour, the White House has launched an online television channel named Trump TV. It comes just hours after major television networks in the US suspended their pooled coverage in protest at Donald Trump's decision to ban several broadcasters from the White House. 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
16: Good evening. For WMKY, I'm Alex Standifer with the forecast from the National Weather Service in Jackson. Tonight, showers and thunderstorms are likely with a precipitation chance of 70% and temperatures falling down to the lower 60s. Tomorrow will be mostly cloudy as temperatures go up to 72 degrees. Tomorrow night, the clouds remain, getting as low as 60 degrees. Wednesday, there's a chance for rain, being mostly cloudy with a high near 71. The BBC World Service continues.
17: 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While Russia's president continues to insist that his war in Ukraine is succeeding, the estimated number of Russian soldiers killed and wounded tells another story. Today, we speak to a woman who's dedicated her life to verifying the names of Russia's dead. Join me, Tristan Redman, in 2 minutes.
14: BBC News with Alex Ritson. The White House has launched an online television channel named Trump TV. Hours earlier, major television networks in the United States suspended their pooled coverage of the White House in protest at President Trump's decision to ban CNN, MS Now and Politico from the building. Britain is to provide military support to Saudi Arabia in its war with the Iran-backed Houthi rebels in Yemen. The Prime Minister, Andy Burnham, said he's agreed to a request for assistance with what he called defensive air-to-air refueling. The Canadian province of British Columbia is suing OpenAI for failing to report violent activity on ChatGPT to the police. It says the company refused to share the chatbot history of a teenager who killed 8 people in a mass shooting in February. Venezuela's interim president, Delcy Rodriguez, is in the United States to attend the annual gathering of world leaders at the UN, the first time a Venezuelan head of state has been at the United Nations General Assembly in nearly 10 years. Former President Nicolas Maduro, who was captured in a US military raid in January, last attended the meeting in 2018. A former Haitian government official and 17 former Colombian soldiers have appeared in court in Miami on charges connected with the assassination of President Jovenel Moise 5 years ago. The Colombian army says 3 soldiers have been killed in a landmine explosion in the central region of Meta. The government has blamed a dissident faction of the FARC rebel group. And the head of FIFA, Gianni Infantino, says he's open to reforms on decision-making at world football's governing body. His failed attempt to sell stakes in major tournaments to private investors caused widespread calls for him to resign. BBC News.
17: I saw this clip of the political scientist Francis Fukuyama talking to the BBC, and he said this thing about Russia, which really surprised me.
18: They're estimating that the Russians have been losing like 30 to 40,000 soldiers per month in the year 2026.
17: 30 to 40,000 soldiers a month. That's huge, if true. For perspective, the United States lost 52,000 soldiers in 10 years of the Vietnam War and is still arguably processing the effects of that conflict to this day. To be clear, we don't really know how many soldiers Ukraine is losing either. They don't often say, and when they do, it's probably a lowball. But 40,000 Russians a month? Could this massive number be correct? And if so, how much longer could Vladimir Putin keep the war going? As it turns out, we have a BBC colleague who's better placed than almost anyone to answer these questions. She's called Olga Ivshina, she's Russian, and she's devoted years of her life to verifying how many Russian soldiers have been killed in battle. Not just recording their names, but building a picture of what their lives were like too. From the BBC, I'm Tristan Redman, and today on The Global Story, how many soldiers has Russia really lost? And could the Ukraine war be Vladimir Putin's Vietnam? In the early 2010s, Olga Ivshina volunteered to join a team traipsing through a swamp close to St. Petersburg in Russia. Olga's on what was once a battlefield. She can see the remnants of the fighting from the Second World War. The trees are still pockmarked with bullet holes.
19: It's a tree left from the war, which means there is still metal inside, so probably bullets or remains of the artillery shell.
17: Olga's searching for bodies, Soviet soldiers who've been left where they lay for more than 70 years. An estimated 4 million of them are still missing in action from World War II. Olga pokes the ground with a long metal spike. Sometimes the bodies are just below the surface.
19: You have just to remove the amount of leaves that came through the 70 years, and that's it. The soldiers are still there waiting for us, waiting for the chance to go home finally.
20: This is a soldier. You see? There is a leg, and you see there is a something leather.
19: When you see the movies about the warriors, they think it's only about blasts and attacks, and you know. But when you get here, you see how he died, and you sort of feel as if you were near, as if you were his comrade, you know, being with him shoulder to shoulder, and you realize this, the other side of the war, the real war. How it was, how he was killed.
17: When Russia launched its full-scale invasion of Ukraine in 2022, Olga's hobby became part of her job. Today, she's not searching for dead soldiers from the past. She's looking for soldiers who are being killed in a conflict that's happening right now.
21: During the war, all countries in the world, all sides, don't publish their figures. Russia seems to try to make the number of losses lower. So when the invasion started, me and my colleagues quickly discussed the situation, and we concluded that if we don't try to establish the number of Russian losses in this war, we might not know the real figure, at least in our lifetime. So we thought we need to start doing it, and that has been my task ever since. So there were the significant number of the force came from prison. They recruited prisoners to join, and they were allowed to do so. So they joined the ranks and they were fighting in Ukraine. And it seems that thousands of those prisoners, their families, they were not informed where their relatives are. So the families started to look for their loved ones, especially after the so-called contract expired. They started to look for the, you know, where is my son, where is my husband? And because our project was well known, they were writing us, like, do you know this guy? Do you know this guy? This absence of closure is very harmful for people. That's what I see from my practice. So I would usually do it very carefully. I would say, listen, I don't know, but what I have is a picture of the grave of a man called such, such, such, with such a birth date. And I would say, that's what I have. That's for you to judge what to do with this information. Some people will say, oh, yeah, it's my son. You know, could you please let me know where this grave is situated? And some will say, no, I refuse to believe. And I was like, that's your judgment. But yeah, many families were actually thankful. And that's why we started doing it using the means we had. And we concentrated on open source information so that there is proof. And also it's most of the times it's official confirmation or confirmation from relatives. So that makes it important. And also, I think it's important to see what this invasion is doing to Russia and Russia's society.
0: So you wanted to establish a confirmed number that even the Kremlin couldn't dispute?
21: Yes, and it proved to be right thing to do very quickly, because the last time Russia publicly acknowledged its losses, it was September 2022. Back then, Russia's Ministry of Defense acknowledged that they lost a bit less than 6,000 soldiers. And even back then, in our open source list, we had more names. Now we have even more names. I think now we know that at that moment in time, more than 9,000 Soviet soldiers were killed as opposed to almost 6,000. So it seems we're doing the right thing.
0: So right back at the beginning, when you're beginning this search, how many are there of you doing it?
21: At the very beginning, it was just me and my colleague from BBC, so just two of us. Later on, a few more people joined. So we were joined by an amazing team of independent volunteers. These are incredible people. I wish I could talk more about them, but for their safety, they have to remain anonymous at least until the end of this war. But I hope, you know, at some point they will be able to tell you their story. And also a few months later, we were joined by our now partner, Mediazona, independent Russian outlet. So now we're doing it all together.
0: Explain to us how it actually works. If you start with hypothetical soldier A, like, where do you go? Where do you first find a clue that somebody has died? And how do you flesh out that information until you have a confirmed death?
21: It developed and changed over time. It was actually quite easy at the beginning, because when the invasion has started, you know, heads of the Russian regions started publishing the names of soldiers from their region who died during the first days of the invasion. It seems the Russian officials expected that this invasion would be quite quick, like a special operation. So they were quite open about, our guy died as a hero and our guy died as a hero. So our task first was just to put all those little reports together. But then it changed over time. So as the invasion continued and the number of forces grew, the less and less heads of the region kept publishing the names. And as the invasion continued and the number of forces grew, Russia started to put pressure on locals not to publish too much about the deaths. So we saw articles being deleted.
0: Deleted on whose orders? Have you any idea who would order such a thing?
21: Well, I mean, if there was no official explanation, but some local journalists would say, yes, we got an order from above to stop publishing it. They were told, oh, don't write about it too much, don't publish it.
0: Olga, in my head, there's a room in your apartment with stacks of regional and local Russian newspapers, which is like, you know, the piles are like 6 foot high. Do you have a room like that?
21: No, it's, but I have endless Excel tables. So we had to change the platform where we store our database a few times because we literally ran out of space.
0: You actually filled up all of Excel. Is that what you're saying?
21: Yes.
0: Wow.
21: Yes, we have almost 250,000 names.
0: 250,000 names of confirmed dead, is that right?
21: Yes, yes, and it's names, where they're from, date of birth, date of death, etc. So lots of additional information, and I think that is also very useful because it's not just names. We understand who are these people, how they lived, sometimes how they died, which unit they were from, and it helps us to understand a lot in how this war is fought, who joins the army, why, etc. So it helps us to analyze what's going on with Russia and Russia's society.
0: Can Russia sustain that level of losses for much longer?
21: It's a good question. And here the analytical insights we get from our database really help. So what our database show, because we know, where these guys are from, what age, etc., it shows that most of the losses come from small towns and villages, so from places where less than 100,000 people live. So it seems that people in big cities don't notice this war and the scale of losses specifically as much as people in small communities are. And we see that total majority of records, total majority of losses, they come from small villages and towns. They come from economically disadvantaged regions. Just to give you the scale, if you are an average male in Moscow, your chances of dying in this war are 30 times less than chances of an average man from Buryatia region, that's in eastern Siberia. So this discrepancy, the difference is so big, 30 times. Russia is a huge country, and there are different regions, but wealth and economical prospects and social lists are distributed unevenly. So there are regions where it's extremely hard to find a job. And life expectancy in some regions are much lower, especially male life expectancy. So people from those regions are more eager to sign up. That's what our figures show. So I'll tell you one story. It's a person from my region, from Kazan. He's a well-educated guy in his early 50s, father of three kids. He was a teacher. But he decided to join the army and go and fight in Ukraine. And when my friend asked him, what? Why are you doing this? You are educated man. You have your job. He was like, yeah, but I tried hard. I'm in my 50s. I have so many credits. I tried hard all my life to provide for my family and my kids, but I don't see the future for them. I can't earn enough money. And if I go to the army, it's a simple solution. Even if I get killed, they get so much money. And if I'm lucky enough, I will even live to see it. Do you see the logic? People are eager to kill others and risk their lives to get some benefits, some basic, very basic benefits for their family, which they don't see any other option to reach. So the price of human life in Russia is, including the head of Russians themselves, is not that high. Also, our figures show that these 20,000 soldiers, Russian soldiers who were killed, were actually those taken from prisons. And people who sit in prisons, who serve their sentences for years and years, and many of them were serving 10, 12, or 15 years for murders or for drug-related cases. So your social ties are different, right? And people in Russian towns and cities, they haven't seen those guys anyway. They were locked out in prisons. So they were not noticing those deaths, especially during the first 3 years of the invasion. When we started this, we never thought we, for almost 5 years on, we would be still doing it. And secondly, I never thought that it would be the case that, like with World War II, that I would bring the news to some of the families that their guys are dead.
0: Almost 250,000 dead. What date did you establish that number on?
21: So currently we are on 246,000 names. So we're coming to 250. But we have a big look back. The amount of information you get is so big, we don't have enough time and capacity to process it because it's a very small team of people working on it. So it's definitely more than 250,000 names, but we are just working through our backlog.
0: And that's as of mid-September?
21: Yes. That's September 2026. I know it's less than our audience is used to hear. Our audience heard the foreign intelligence, Western intelligence, likes to speak about million, right? They say, oh, almost 2 million of losses combined. So they play with these big figures. But the thing is, when they say 2 million, first of all, it's two sides combined. Secondly, they count dead, wounded, and missing in action, et cetera, so-called irretrievable losses. But for me, the big trouble is that the Western intelligence is counting it with the Western presets in their head. So they think, okay, a soldier is heavily wounded, that's one. Then another soldier is heavily wounded, that's two. Then the soldier is taken prisoner, that's three. Then the soldier is missing in action, that's four. No, it can be one and the same soldier. He's wounded, heavily wounded, he's sent back. It's possible that they count one guy five times, and it's actually just one guy. One of the Russian soldiers who used to be a battlefield medic, he defected to the West, and he brought me the list of almost 300,000 Russian soldiers who were wounded. But if you look into that list, some surnames are there nine times. There was one guy who was there 11 times, and he was sent back to fight. So many soldiers have sustained multiple injuries, quite severe ones, but they will be treated to a certain degree and then sent back to fight. We have hundreds of lists in our database who were fighting, they became prisoners of war, they were exchanged, and then we see them fighting again and they're killed, and they are now in our database. So there are a lot of cases like that. That's why I'm a bit skeptical towards these huge numbers you read in Western intelligence estimates.
0: So when Mark Rutte, the Secretary General of NATO, quotes a figure of 30,000 Russian casualties per month, which is then picked up by Francis Fukuyama, who says 30 to 40,000, the best estimates that you have are those figures are overestimates.
21: I would just say we need to be careful with those figures and the original source of those figures, if you trace it, it's reports of the Ukrainian army, Ukrainian military, Ukrainian drone forces. And also those figures you don't know who are these guys, right? Because in our database, we know, okay, these guys are special forces. These guys are prisoners. And it's very different, right? So when you lose one fighter pilot who took 10 years and literally a few million dollars to teach, it's different compared to, not to the families, but to the army. It's different to a prisoner who you recruited from prison, spent almost zero money to train for maybe 1 week, and then you sent him to fight with the very basic equipment, and he lost his life. And also, it has very different impact on the society and on the army.
0: Some of these figures, as you say, may come from the Ukrainian military, who arguably might have a vested interest in boosting the numbers of Russian casualties. But what are the Ukrainians saying about their own casualties, and what have you been able to find out about how many soldiers they're losing?
21: We're not counting the number of the Ukrainian deaths. We don't have the capacity for that. And also we see that in the recent war in eastern Ukraine since 2014, Ukraine wasn't hiding the number of deaths. The number is known. And because I am a Russian journalist myself, Russian origin, Russian citizen, we're trying to concentrate on telling the Russia's story of this war, how this war is affecting Russia, because the devastation this war brings to Ukraine is widely covered, but very tiny amount of independent journalists are still operating in Russia. So we see it as our duty trying to tell the real story of this war for Russians from the Russian side.
0: I was trying to work out in my head what the best interest is potentially for the Ukrainian government, because on the one hand, it might be in Ukraine's interest, arguably, to say we're losing a lot of people. Europe, NATO, United States, come and help us more. But on the other hand, you don't want to present an image of a losing side to NATO, to the United States, to the European Union. How do you make sense of that? Is it in Ukraine's interest to overplay or downplay the number of casualties that they're suffering?
21: was, I think one very important factor is, and that's true, that during the wartime, it is very hard to have a exact estimate of your losses, of your wounded, because really, especially in current climate, huge number of soldiers are indeed listed as missing in action. And as we know, because of the development of the drone strikes, drone warfare, and both sides are struggling with that, the evacuation process has become very, very prolonged. And this is affecting figures on both sides. So this is really part of the struggle. And the Ukraine is fighting some very fierce battles. They have some very harsh decisions to make, very complicated decisions to make. Do you fight for this town and keep your ground, or do you retreat and save lives? But as you make those decisions, there are people's lives at stake. So, and the more losses you get, the more losses you announce, the more questions, of course, people are going to ask. Does this town cost that many lives? Does this strategic point worth so many lives lost?
0: And ultimately, can Ukraine win the war?
21: Yes, yes.
0: I don't want to ask you to speculate on what Vladimir Putin may or may not know, but I just want to put this to you. So within the last few weeks, the CIA director, John Ratcliffe, visited Moscow in a kind of slightly mysterious visit. It wasn't publicly announced why he was there. But one of the theories that emerged a few days later was put out there through reporting by the New York Times, in which it was suggested that CIA analysts have long questioned whether Mr. Putin's advisors have given him honest assessments of the war's trajectory, and that Ratcliffe may have gone to Moscow to say to Mr. Putin, this is going badly for you, you can't carry on at this rate. How much do we know, if anything, about what Putin is being told about the casualty rates and the toll the war is having on Russia?
21: Well, we don't know that, definitely. But what we do know is that, first of all, he was getting unrealistic assessments of situation in Ukraine before the invasion. Definitely, we have proof of that, right? So the whole first phase of the invasion was built on unrealistic assessments and on exaggerated amount of Russian agents and their capacities in Ukraine.
0: And, we're going to be able to take Kyiv in a matter of days, if not weeks, etc. That kind
21: yes,
0: of thing.
21: Yes, yes, and the population will support us, and they're just waiting for us to come and liberate them, liberate us, etc. This all turned out to be false, right? So, and we know that it was provided by FSB, Russian Internal Security Service, and even the chief of the department who was in charge of that. He spent some time in detention, but was later released. So one might think, okay, after that, the system has changed, but systems don't change quickly, right? And they don't change their essence. We see now that, I think one of my colleagues counted, Russian Minister of Defense has announced that they have taken certain villages and certain strategic points a few times. And with Kupiansk, right? So Putin was told that Russia took Kupiansk a few times, and then they celebrated that they took Kupiansk, but then Ukraine took Kupiansk back. And some even say Russia never had full control of Kupiansk. I don't know whether Mr. Putin knows that they lost the ground. And it happened. So, like, little details tell us that certain, on certain levels, the true state of events is not coming through these filters. It seems the people on the ground do provide realistic assessment, but each level adds a bit more optimism to the picture, and no one knows how it really looks like when it goes up. But yeah, Russian defectors who went to the West and told us the stories, you know, of how military maps are drawn and redrawn. So, like, you know, some senior officials already delivered the maps showing that this territory is taken. On the maps, it's already taken. So now we need to take it quickly, and they launch crazy offensives. They lose a lot of people trying to get to the point, which they already delivered to the official, saying, oh, this is already done. So these tiny details just give us hints what the discrepancy, the real discrepancy can be.
0: Is there a possibility that Ukraine might be Vladimir Putin's Vietnam? For example, the number of casualties that the United States suffered in Vietnam in the 60s and 70s. So in Vietnam, the US lost just short of 60,000 soldiers dead in around 10 years. So that would correspond to approximately 500 soldiers dead every month, which is minuscule compared to some of the figures being bandied around about Russian losses. How is that scale of loss being felt in Russian society? I mean, the United States and Russia are very different places, but how fair is that comparison?
21: I think it's quite far because of the way Russian society is built. Russia is an authoritarian country. There are some really strict, I would say even draconic laws in place since 2022. And this limits the opportunities for public discussion, for public dissent. And people know that. And authorities use every opportunity to undermine it. The uncertainty is the biggest weapon of the authoritarian regimes, so people do not unite.
0: So on balance, Olga, we should exercise caution, and that the reports of the Russian military's imminent demise might be exaggerated. Is that right?
21: I think we need to be cautious. I think we need to be cautious because Russian society is used to suffering, used to hardships, used to persevering. They're very resilient, as well as Ukrainians. Yes, I think we need to be cautious. Russian society is used to news, including bad news. They're quite resilient to bad news, and that's why we need to be cautious.
0: Olga, thank you so much. It's been so fascinating talking this through with you.
21: Thank you, guys. Thank you.
0: That was Olga Ivshina, a senior journalist for the BBC's Russian service. You heard at the start clips from the BBC's Crossing Continents programme, which Olga appeared on in 2014. If you enjoyed our show today, you can always find more from us. 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New episodes every weekday. And that's it from The Global Story. Thanks so much for tuning in. We'll be back again tomorrow. Cheerio.
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22: Hello and welcome to Newsday on the BBC World Service with Anne Soy in Nairobi and Rob Young in London.
23: Coming up, Donald Trump is embroiled in an escalating row with the major American TV news networks over press coverage.
22: Yeah, three major US media companies say they'll sue the Trump administration after they were barred from the White House. Other TV channels have suspended video coverage of the president in solidarity.
23: 2 million people in Japan are under evacuation orders as Typhoon Dujuan bears down with winds over 80 miles per hour. We'll speak to our reporter in Tokyo.
22: And at the United Nations General Assembly in New York, there's hope for cooperation on artificial intelligence. We'll speak to the leading UN official in charge of the effort. But we'll start the hour with a bulletin of the latest news.
24: BBC News with Roisin Hasty. The White House has launched an online television channel named Trump TV. It comes just hours after major television networks in the United States suspended their pooled coverage of the White House in protest at Donald Trump's decision to ban CNN, MS Now and Politico from the building, accusing them of publishing lies. Sarah Smith reports.
2: Donald Trump relishes being on TV and dominating the media more than any other politician. But by banning three media outlets from the White House, he has found himself starved of the oxygen of airtime. The three media outlets denied access to the White House have launched a legal challenge, asserting that President Trump's ban violates the constitutionally protected right to freedom of the press. While the White House has just launched a new YouTube channel called Trump TV, which is showing past speeches and videos of the president described as the must-see highlights of the Trump administration.
24: The G7 group of leading industrialized nations has called for the Iran-backed Houthis to immediately stop their attacks in Yemen and Saudi Arabia. The joint statement comes after Britain said it would provide military support to Saudi Arabia in its war with the Houthis, as Frank Gardner explains.
5: As military support goes, Britain's offer of a single Voyager refueling aircraft is at the lighter end of the spectrum. Saudi Arabia is struggling to fend off attacks by Yemen's Houthis, who seem to have an inexhaustible supply of drones and missiles. British officials have said this offer is, as they put it, time-limited, perhaps for just a few weeks. But Yemen has been at war, on and off, since 2014, and this latest upsurge in fighting is made more complicated by the fact the Houthis are backed by Iran, which is in its own on-off war with the US.
24: The head of the UN's Agency for Palestinian Refugees has told the BBC that almost all of the people in the territory are living in tents under plastic sheeting or under half-destroyed buildings. The head of UNRWA, Christian Saunders, has called for Israel to allow more supplies into Gaza.
6: It just needs the Israelis to be more flexible, particularly with things that they consider dual use, like certain tent poles, engine oil. Everything works on engine oil. The water pumps, the garbage trucks, the generators that power the hospital, everything needs engine oil, and it's considered dual use commodity, so it's strictly rationed.
24: Venezuela's interim president, Delcy Rodriguez, is in the United States to attend the annual gathering of world leaders at the UN, the first time a Venezuelan head of state has been at the United Nations General Assembly in nearly 10 years. Former President Nicolas Maduro, who was captured in a U.S. military raid in January last year, attended the meeting in 2018 and often gave recorded addresses instead. World News from the BBC. The Canadian province of British Columbia is suing one of the world's biggest artificial intelligence companies, OpenAI, over its failure to report violent activity on ChatGPT to the police. The Attorney General says the company had refused to share the chatbot history of Jesse Van Rootselaar, an 18-year-old who killed 8 people in a mass shooting last February. President Trump has said he's been working on a deal to buy potash, a key ingredient for fertilizer, from Belarus. Currently, the Canadian province of Saskatchewan is America's main supplier of potash. It comes amid an escalating trade war with the long-term ally to the north. Belarus is closely aligned with Russia. The Colombian army says 3 soldiers have been killed in a landmine explosion. 4 other soldiers were injured in the blast in a rural area of the central region of Meta. The government has blamed a dissident faction of the FARC rebel group, which signed a peace deal in 2016. And the head of FIFA, Gianni Infantino, has said he's open to reforms on decision-making at the World Football's governing body. He's seeking re-election as president. More from our sports correspondent, Ben Croucher.
7: Back in July, Gianni Infantino's plans to sell off parts of major tournaments led to widespread condemnation across football and even threats of boycotts. Now the FIFA president has written to the organisation's members confirming that the plan has been abandoned and acknowledging it had caused concern. He also makes 2 key proposals for the FIFA council next month. The first is an independent external review into FIFA governance. The other, a direct consultation with the different countries' football associations about ways to overhaul FIFA's decision-making processes.
24: That's the latest BBC News.
22: Very much indeed for that bulletin of news there. Hello, you're with Newsday from the BBC World Service, live from Nairobi with Anne Soy, and from London with me, Rob Young. Thanks very much for being with us today.
23: On the programme, we'll get the latest on the row between the US president and the country's major media outlets. We'll also head to Japan as a powerful storm has triggered evacuation advisories for more than 1.6 million people.
22: Isaac Fallon's going to be here with all your latest sport as well. And of course, we'd love to hear your thoughts on the stories we're covering on the programme today. So do get in touch by text or WhatsApp. The number you need is +44 77 86 20 50 85.
23: Let's begin in the US, where the White House has launched Trump TV, a 24-hour platform streaming Donald Trump's events. It comes days after President Trump revoked White House press credentials from reporters with CNN, MS Now, and Politico. In a rare show of unity, the major TV networks announced that they would not cover the president's daily activities while the ban on the trio remains in place. Speaking outside the residence of the mayor of New York, President Trump justified his stance.
8: If you look at CNN, it's fake news. If you look at MS Now, I don't even know what MS Now is. I guess it's the MSNBC, what it used to be, or MSDNC, as some people call it. That's Democrat National Committee. But it's just biased news. And I think that these outlets have an obligation to be fair. And if they're fake news, I really think I have an obligation not to allow them into another very special house. This is a special house, Gracie Mansion. Well, the White House is the most special of all houses, I have to say. And I don't even think the mayor would argue with that. And I think I have an obligation not to let fake news. They're very bad for the country, very bad for national security. So I have that obligation. So we'll see how it works out.
22: Well, CNN, MS Now and Politico have since filed a critical First Amendment lawsuit to restore their access, and the emergency request is due to go before a federal judge this week. I've been speaking to Aaron Turr, who is Director of Public Advocacy at the Foundation for Individual Rights and Expression, which is a non-profit civil liberties organization in the US that defends and promotes the freedom of speech, free thought and constitutional rights. Well, I started by asking him for his thoughts on Mr. Trump's own comments that he'll probably lose any legal challenge. What's his perspective?
10: I think he will lose. I think the First Amendment principle at play is straightforward. The First Amendment does not allow the government to ban reporters from areas that are generally open to the press simply because government officials dislike their views or reporting. And here, President Trump has openly admitted that he has excluded these outlets for exactly that reason. So I expect the outlets to secure a favorable outcome in their lawsuit.
22: Donald Trump has said he's not instituting an assault on the free press, something which he says he cherishes. He says he's instituting an assault on fake news. Is that a defense?
10: No, it's certainly not one that'll hold up in court, and it's not one that I think should hold up from a normative perspective either. The president can call out what he deems bias or inaccuracies in the news, and he has an enormous platform from which to do so. But what he can't do is punish the press for coverage that he considers false or unfair. In a free society, the press serves as a watchdog on power, and it's for the reporters to cover the news the way that they deem fit, and for the American people to decide whether to believe that information or not. It's not for the president to use his own judgments about what is false or unfair to dictate what other people and reporters are allowed to say.
22: So you're saying that he either has to exclude all the press for certain moments or certain days, or allow them all in?
10: No, it's not that. I mean, the First Amendment doesn't require, and obviously it wouldn't be physically possible for every reporter or American citizen to go inside the White House and observe what's happening. So what the government can do is set reasonable viewpoint-neutral criteria to determine access in limited spaces. But that's not what the president has done here. He has put his cards on the table and admitted that he is excluding these outlets because he doesn't like their point of view or what he considers to be negative or unflattering coverage.
22: I get the White House daily schedule. I read it every day. There have been, over this term of the Trump presidency, more and more what you might call obscure outlets entering the pool, that organization that covers the president all day long. So this has been underway for a while.
10: Yeah, it has. And I think this isn't happening in isolation. It's part of the administration's continuing attack on press freedom. And to be clear, the administration could have handled this in other ways. If it wanted to just create an additional spot in the pool, or create sort of a rotation that allows other outlets to participate. That wouldn't necessarily be a problem. Again, as long as they're not doing that in a way that is punishing outlets for unfavorable coverage and rewarding them for favorable coverage. But yeah, this pattern is part of a broader attack on the press. We've seen the administration, for example, tighten restrictions on press access at the Pentagon as well. The Federal Communications Commission chairman has repeatedly threatened and pursued investigations of outlets whose coverage upsets the president. So really, the administration has been unapologetic about using its power to punish news organizations for their editorial choices, and that's just not something that can be reconciled with the First Amendment.
1: This is not just

0: totally banned disfavored outlets from the entire White House grounds.
1: What do you make of this solidarity we're seeing from the major networks, ABC, CBS, CNN, Fox, and NBC, to suspend their shared pool television coverage, making the point that if CNN is barred, then they don't want to take part in it?
0: Well, I think it's encouraging that news organizations aren't simply accepting these restrictions. Of course, the three banned outlets are fighting back in court, asserting their First Amendment rights. And then, as you mentioned, you have the five major TV networks, including Fox, who have said that they will stop providing TV pool coverage because of the ban. I think that strong pushback from news organizations, including those traditionally seen as conservative, is very important to prevent these types of government actions from hardening into precedent. So I think it's an encouraging sign.
1: Donald Trump is suing all sorts of media outlets and has done so, including the BBC. Does this have a chilling effect on the way that he is reported?
0: It absolutely can. When the government punishes news organizations for coverage it dislikes or hauls them into court to face potentially multi-million-dollar judgments, you can easily see how that could put pressure on journalists and outlets to pull their punches. Some may shy away from hard-hitting coverage for fear that they will lose access to spaces where they can intimately cover the most powerful elected official in the country, or that their coverage will invite government retaliation of some sort. But again, at the same time, I think it's encouraging to see many outlets vocally stand against this and push back, which I think is really important, again, to not incentivize the administration to continue to engage in this type of censorial conduct.
1: That was Aaron Turther, who is from the Foundation for Individual Rights and Expression. And I did watch one of the evening TV news bulletins in America, and it was quite striking that there was no moving video of the US president, even though he'd had a number of supposedly public engagements that day. Just the odd still image from the archive, nothing from the day, and a reporter seated at a desk in the studio talking about what the president had been up to. Americans were not able, if they were watching the main TV channels in the US, to see the words come out of the mouth of a man who was so long apparently loved being on the media.
2: Incredible. And he indeed dominates the media space, doesn't he, throughout his presidency. It's hard for a day to go by without some Trump news.
1: Although this, certainly when it comes to hearing from the man himself, is one of them.
2: Now, the 81st session of the UN General Assembly started this week, and high on the agenda are the all-too-familiar problems of conflict, humanitarian crisis, and climate change. But there is a new point of tension as well, the threat or benefit from rapidly developing artificial intelligence.
1: Well, in recent weeks, we've seen increased debate about the direction of the technology. Who will control it, or will it end up controlling or potentially destroying humanity? Well, Monday saw a conference on digital cooperation at the United Nations on the table, an optimistic agenda that would see all benefit from the AI revolution.
2: Earlier, I spoke to Amandeep Singh Gill, the Undersecretary General and Special Envoy for Digital and Emerging Technologies at the United Nations. I began by asking what is the role of the United Nations and what it believes needs to be done to deal with the future of the AI debate.
3: So we decided at the United Nations in 2024, all 193 member states, to create these inclusive mechanisms. So the UN's first role is to bring the world together, to offer every country a seat at the table of AI governance. So in July this year, for the first time, there was a global dialogue on AI governance. Every country had a seat at the table, and countries were able to talk to each other, express their concerns, land on a sense of shared priorities and shared concerns. The other aspects of the UN's role is to bring independent scientific advice to this policy discussion. So an international independent scientific panel with 40 experts from around the world, including 7 from Africa, have been appointed through

0: a rigorous process, and they've issued their first report, which provides evidence of the technology's capabilities, the risks, and the opportunities associated with it. So this combination, these two twin sisters in a sense, science and policy, provide a solid foundation for the UN to begin offering to its member states some mechanisms for the governance of AI. There is, however, a third crucial pillar of this effort, which is putting a floor under the AI divide. All of Africa has less than 1% of the world's data center capacity. 90% of the compute used for training AI models is found just in US and China. So there's an urgent need to bridge the AI divide to ensure that no one is left out of the opportunities and that these risks are not loaded onto communities that are the least prepared for them. So at the United Nations, the Secretary General has proposed a global fund on AI capacity building of $3 billion to start with. And he's also supported a network of AI capacity building centers coming together around the world in a kind of South-South cooperation manner to build talent, to build data sets, to build the use cases in areas like agriculture and health so that the capacity building effort on AI can be accelerated.
1: You did talk about discrimination. Is it your sense that the Global South is being left behind and, you know, beyond what the United Nations is doing, what can they also do to get on the table, not to be left behind in this discussion about artificial intelligence?
0: I think empowerment is crucial. Each nation, each region will need to find its own way to develop AI, contextualized to local realities, sovereign in its governance, and aligned with its own development needs and cultural values. To give you an example, a farmer in the Sahel does not need the same AI as a hospital in Seoul. So the beauty of this technology is that it can be shaped, adapted, and owned by those who use it. For example, we have these open source AI models. If you have a minimum amount of compute, these models can be retrained on local language data sets and become more useful in context. So I think this kind of empowerment is what is of most interest to us. And sometimes this doesn't need for the most modern infrastructure to be in place. For instance, mobile money was born in East Africa, in Kenya, in fact, and it traveled. Hundreds of millions started to use this financial service without a single new bank branch opening up. So we don't need to wait for the perfect infrastructure to start using AI.
1: Amandeep Singh Gill there, the United Nations Under Secretary General and Special Envoy for Digital and Emerging Technologies. Time now for some sports news with Isaac Fenn.
2: Yeah, we're going to start with the FIFA president, Gianni Infantino, proposing an independent review of how the organisation makes major decisions in letters to member associations. Infantino acknowledged that his scrapped plan to sell off stakes in the World Cup had caused concern. Mr. Infantino has faced widespread calls to resign because of the proposals. Israel's Football Association has accused the Republic of Ireland boss, Haimer Hallgrimsson, of ignorance, hypocrisy and stupidity after comments he made last week. The two sides played twice in announcing his squad. Hallgrimsson said, "We're not playing with genocide, we're playing against genocide. We're playing against Israel, we're not playing with Israel." More than 160 Irish sports people have signed an open letter asking for a boycott of the matches, which are both due to be held on neutral ground. And Hallgrimsson said he and his players felt the uncomfortability of having to play the games. Israel has regularly denied committing genocide or war crimes. And a bit later on, we're going to hear from South Africa's most successful Olympian swimmer, Tatiana Smith, recently retired from the sport at the Olympics 2 years ago. But on Monday, she announced her return and she spoke to the BBC exclusively. And remember that 13-year-old we were speaking about yesterday, the Chinese swimmer Yu Zidi? She's won another gold medal, this time in the 200-metre individual medley at the Asian Games.
3: Oh, good for her. Isaac, thank you. Talk to you again a bit later on. Let's get some business news now. Our business presenter, Ijoma Ndukwe, sitting alongside me here in London, to talk about President Trump says he's working on a deal to buy potash from Belarus, of course a staunch ally of Russia. The move comes amid a trade war with Canada, which is America's main supplier of potash, which is a key ingredient used in fertilizer. So what do we know about this potential deal?
4: Well, Rob, the details at the moment are still quite sparse. We know that President Trump posted on social media that the US is currently working on what he described as a massive deal to buy potash from Belarus. And he said it would be good news for America's farmers and ranchers because, as you mentioned, it's a key ingredient in fertilizer, which is, which, you know, it helps to boost crops for farmers. It helps them to grow their crops as well, and most potash at the moment is used in the imported from Canada, which of course, as we know, as we've been following, the two countries are in the midst of a bitter trade war. Now, Belarus is also one of the world's largest producers of potash, but historically it's been a much smaller supply of potash to the US. Most of its potash goes to you know, non-EU countries like China. And that's even before we saw these trade restrictions in Belarus and in Western countries, because Belarus was sanctioned by the US and Europe after its elections in 2020, which many Western governments considered corrupt. And these restrictions have been in place. And because these restrictions are in place, Belarus used to export potash through Lithuania's port, but due to EU sanctions, it's not been able to do so, and it's had to go through Russia, which makes it a much more expensive process. So it's unclear whether the pricing, as Trump says, President Trump says, would be much better for American farmers, as he claims. And also another thing that's a little bit unclear is that we saw that the leader of Belarus, Alexander Lukashenko, he responded to to this claim by Trump on Monday by saying that they don't actually have enough capacity to supply large volumes to the US, and that's because production for the year is already under contract. So it's unclear at the moment how much additional potash would go to the US.
3: All right, Ijoma Ndukwe, thank you.
1: Now, a powerful storm has triggered evacuation advisories for more than 1.6 million people in Japan, causing widespread travel chaos, flooding and landslides near Tokyo. We are now joined by our reporter in Tokyo, Kurumi Mori. Welcome to the program. Now, how is it looking at the moment?
5: Yeah, so now it's been a day since the height of the storm. And, you know, yesterday when I woke up, it started with light rain. And hour by hour, it just got stronger and stronger. The rains, the strong winds in Tokyo were really just emptying the streets. You know, we saw some footage of cars being stranded in parts of Chiba, which is a prefecture right next to Tokyo. And so we really were hammered with a heavy record rainfall here in the Kanto region, the central Japanese region. But as of 11:30 a.m. this morning, you know, things are much better. I actually woke up to very clear skies in Tokyo. Forecasters even saying, you know, what temperatures are reaching 30 degrees up to 34 degrees in parts of the country. So now look out for some of the heat. I mean, this is a story about extreme weather. But let me just bring you up to speed on the latest. So 46,000 or so households are still without power in Chiba Prefecture, which is where the storm hit hardest. We also have Japan Railways saying local trains are still suspended in the area. We've now 4 people confirmed dead, according to local media reports, and 100,000 or so are still under danger warnings by Japanese authorities, and it's still having an impact on day-to-day life.
1: I mean, it's hard to imagine 1.6 million people evacuating. Where are they sheltering?
5: So at the height of the storm, actually, they increased that number to almost 2 million people under evacuation orders across parts of the country. Authorities wanted them to move to a safer place, which usually they open up middle schools, elementary schools, community centers, and residents should know where their evacuation area is. We have earthquakes often. As you may know, Japan is prone to natural disasters. So officials do open up these centers. The only thing I would say is, you know, I called around to a few municipalities and they told me that one city that has about 50,000 residents told me that they only see about a few hundred or so residents actually in the evacuation centers. So many yesterday seem to have chosen to stay at home. Maybe they're on a higher floor in their apartment building and they felt quite safe. So although 2 million people were ordered to evacuate, not everyone did so. Officials always warning people to just do everything they can to protect their lives.
1: Many thanks for giving us all those updates, Kurumi Mori, our reporter in Tokyo, about that massive evacuation order following the powerful storm that has been battering Tokyo. Thank you very much for speaking to us. You're listening to Newsday from the BBC World Service with me, Anso, in Nairobi, and Rob Young in London. There's plenty more to come, so stay with us if you can.

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2: Hello, welcome to Newsday from the BBC World Service with Anne Soy in Nairobi and Rob Young in London.
3: In Djibouti, we'll report from a refugee camp in a small town at the port where officials are preparing for the arrival of up to 10,000 refugees from Yemen.
2: We'll speak to the mayor of Johannesburg after the killing of at least 9 women in and around the city over the past 2 months.
3: That and more coming up after this news.
4: BBC News with Roisin Hasty. The White House has launched an online television channel named Trump TV. Hours earlier, major television networks in the United States suspended their pooled coverage of the White House in protest at President Trump's decision to ban CNN, MS Now and Politico from the building. Britain is to provide military support to Saudi Arabia in its war with the Iran-backed Houthi rebels in Yemen. The Prime Minister, Andy Burnham, said he's agreed to a request for assistance with what he called defensive air-to-air refueling. The Canadian province of British Columbia is suing OpenAI for failing to report violent activity on ChatGPT to the police. It says the company refused to share the chatbot history of a teenager who killed 8 people in a mass shooting in February. Venezuela's interim president, Delcy Rodriguez, is in New York to attend the annual gathering of world leaders at the UN, the first time a Venezuelan head of state has been at the United Nations General Assembly in nearly 10 years. Former President Nicolas Maduro, who was captured in a US military raid in January, often gave recorded addresses instead. A former Haitian government official and 17 former Colombian soldiers have appeared in courts in Miami on charges connected with the assassination of President Jovenel Moïse 5 years ago. The group were flown on Sunday from Haiti to Florida, where investigators say a lot of the planning and financing of the operation took place. The Colombian army says 3 soldiers have been killed in a landmine explosion in the central region of Meta. The government has blamed a dissident faction of the FARC rebel group. And airlines have criticized Britain's air traffic control system after a second technical problem in 2 weeks caused major disruption. Around 150 flights were delayed over what officials described as a connectivity issue. BBC News.
2: Thank you, Roisin, for that summary of the news. Hello, you're with Newsday from the BBC World Service, live from Nairobi with Anne Soy, and from London with me, Rob Young. Thanks for joining us today.
3: We've got stories for you on the programme from Djibouti, South Africa and Finland.
2: Isaac Fannin will be here with your sport. He's looking at the FIFA president, Gianni Infantino, proposing an independent review of how the organisation makes major decisions following his plan, now scrapped, to sell off stakes in the World Cup.
3: As ever, we welcome your messages on anything that you hear on the program. Our text number is +44 77 86 20 50 85.
2: The war in Yemen has been going on for over a decade. It's a conflict between the Houthis, backed by Iran, and the internationally recognized government, backed by Saudi Arabia. And in the past few weeks, the war there has turned dramatically in the Houthis' favor. They've advanced on the west coast, which is causing headaches for shipping, but has also now prompted a flow of refugees from Yemen across the Bab el-Mandeb Strait to Djibouti. The UN's International Organization for Migration said people were traveling on overcrowded boats and arriving with very limited food and water. Well, the BBC's Frank Gardner has visited a refugee camp in Obok, a small port town where officials are preparing for the arrival of up to 10,000 refugees.
5: I'm inside a warehouse here at a place called Obok, which is on the Djiboutian, that's the African side of the Bab el-Mandeb Strait that separates Africa from the Arabian Peninsula. And this warehouse is full of families, hundreds of people here, actually altogether more than 3,000 Yemenis who've come across in boats in the last few days fleeing the fighting in Yemen. There's sand and tarpaulins on the floor, goats feeding amongst everybody, but people are at least getting food. They fled hungry in literally the clothes they're standing up in. And the thing that they're terrified of most are the airstrikes, the bombs that fall on their houses, on their children, on their families. One of those I met here is Qasim Ibrahim Abzi, a former fisherman. He's old and frail. In fact, his ID card says he was born 100 years ago. I found him sitting on a tarpaulin, having arrived last Friday, and he was eager to talk. I asked him what's brought him to this place.
6: What led us to come here? It was the plane, town of the planes. Boom.
5: Sitting next to him is his wife, Aisha Abdul Qadir. She's apparently the same age, and yet, despite her ordeal, she hasn't given up on going back to Yemen and the life they had before.
7: We are willing to go back if there's peace, and we are praying to God that peace does return. All we need is peace, even for our children's future. They get safety first, then food, water, and an education. As you see, we just fled with our clothes and left everything behind because there is no peace.
5: Not all the refugees here in this camp are new arrivals. Just under 3,000 Yemenis were already here, having fled when fighting first flared up between the Houthis and a Saudi-backed coalition in 2015. Mohammed Abdul Karim has been here in this camp ever since.
8: Most of the people here are in the worst condition, inside the tents here. I'm very touched. I'm crying for these people, for my people, for their suffering. I want our voices to be heard by the NGOs and the Djibouti government. And I'm thankful to them for accepting us.
5: Mohammed breaks off, turning his face away. I can see he's choking back tears. His country, Yemen, was once called Arabia Felix by the Romans, Happy Arabia. Today, it's anything but.
2: The BBC's Frank Gardner there reporting from Obok in Djibouti, and we'll be heading back to Djibouti live in about 40 minutes' time.
3: We made mention earlier of global leaders attending the United Nations General Assembly this week. Concerns with AI is just one area being discussed. High-stakes meetings are also expected ahead of President Donald Trump's address to world leaders on Tuesday. The gathering comes amid escalating global tensions with the U.S.-Israel war with Iran, as with the ongoing war in Ukraine causing disruption and uncertainty.
2: Well, Ukraine's President Volodymyr Zelensky is expected to meet President Trump, and the Russian Foreign Minister Sergei Lavrov is also expected to meet the U.S. Secretary of State Marco Rubio for more talks. The meetings come after significant attacks on both Russia and Ukraine and warnings from European leaders that Russia poses an increasing threat to members of the NATO military alliance.
3: Alexander Stubb, the president of Finland, is also attending the United Nations talks. Finland, of course, shares a border with Russia, and following Russia's full-scale invasion of Ukraine in early 2022, Helsinki pursued NATO membership after homegrown support surged and became the bloc's 31st member a little over a year later. He spoke to my colleague Sumi Somaskanda earlier and flagged the need for Ukraine to stop targeting Russian oil facilities and for the future of a possible peace plan.
9: I think the price of diesel is probably driven up by the war in the Middle East and in Ukraine. But what Ukraine is of course doing is defending itself against Russia's war of aggression, and hitting oil refineries and logistical centers is one part of it. It's pretty much tit for tat.
10: Is that something you'll say to President Trump? This is about Ukraine defending itself?
9: Well, I mean, I'll be speaking with President Zelensky and actually the American negotiators more about the peace plan. And I think ideally right now we should find some kind of a partial ceasefire in the Black Sea linked to energy, linked to grain. If we get the one on energy, that could also drive down some of the, you know, price of diesel, for instance. It's a very complicated situation, but the ball is rolling again. The American negotiators were in Moscow and in Kyiv. So, you know, I'm carefully hopeful that at least we are on track right now.
10: President Trump has just signed here a bill that would raise sanctions on Russia and those who buy from Russia, buy oil from Russia. Are you confident that he will actually implement those measures, especially with China's president arriving here soon, China being a purchaser?
9: Well, that's the original Graham Blumenthal sanctions bill, which then became the Lindsey Graham bill. I supported it from the beginning. We did a lot of work with Lindsey to get it through, and I think this is a good first step. And then implementation is, of course, up to the President of the United States. I agree with the general approach because Russian oil and gas industry is part of the Russian war machinery, so anything that we can do to stifle that is welcome.
10: This comes at a time where we have seen increasing hybrid attacks in Europe on NATO countries. This is something you've warned the people of your country about. We've seen Poland's leaders warning about this as well. At what point are you concerned that any incursion from Russia will become an actual incident that would invoke Article 5 of NATO?
9: Well, you know, I only look at the realities, and the reality is that there are two types of warfare conducted by Russia right now. One is kinetic, and that's in Ukraine, and the other one is hybrid, and that's in Europe. And then the question is, what is the capacity of Russia to escalate in Europe right now? I don't think they have it, and I don't think it's in their interest. But we have to look at this not as individual incidents, but as a campaign. So that's what I'm warning about, that this will continue. There'll be drone hits at airports like Leipzig. There'll be cutting of cables. There'll be cyber attacks. And most importantly, there'll be information wars. And what Russia is trying to do is to destabilize Europe, and especially European minds. And I always say that security is between your ears, so it's important to stay cool in these
10: kinds of situations. Is that effort, though, is that an incursion on NATO?
9: No, I don't see that. I mean, so far. And of course, you know, then we're talking about a completely different ball game. So let's just sort of calm down. I've said it before, take a sauna, take a nice bath, and then make an assessment of the situation. Russia does not have an incentive to attack the biggest military alliance in the world.
3: The president of Finland there, Alexander Stubb, in conversation with the BBC's Sumi Sumaskanda.
2: With his distinctly Scandinavian advice, I suspect, to calm down and take a sauna. You're listening to Newsday from the BBC with Anne in Nairobi and Rob in London. Reminder of our main headlines. The White House has launched an online television channel named Trump TV. It comes just hours after major TV networks in the US suspended their pooled coverage in protest at Donald Trump's decision to ban several broadcasters from the White House. G7 nations have called for Iran-backed Houthis to immediately stop their attacks in Yemen and Saudi Arabia, and British Columbia province in Canada is suing OpenAI over its failure to report violent activity on ChatGPT to the police.
3: And at 18 minutes to the hour, let's get some sports news now with Isaac Fennin.
11: So 2 years ago at the Paris Olympic Games, Tatiana Smith made history for her country, South Africa. She became their most decorated Olympian as she added a silver medal in the 200-meter breaststroke to the 100-meter gold she had won in the same discipline. It was her third and fourth medals after winning gold and silver in Tokyo. And then surprisingly, she announced her retirement from swimming at the age of 27 to spend more time with her family. On Monday, announced that she is coming out of retirement, though, and returning to the sports. And I asked her why.
12: Probably everyone would think that the timing was the worst. There were comments of the timing was good at Paris and not. I think the achievements at Paris kind of overshadowed that decision that I actually announced that I was retiring. But, you know, I absolutely 100% believe it was the best decision at that time, and I still have so much peace about it. I think what I realized in that time was, for myself as a swimmer and as an athlete being in the system for so long, we so easily tend to just go on to the next cycle, onto the next cycle, that we don't actually step away and just reflect and think about things. And I think this time of retirement actually gave me that clean break of swimming, which one was such a hard part to navigate. I definitely understand what athletes mean from the post-Olympic depression and then also being leaving sport and going through that new journey of being a retired athlete. it was definitely the toughest season that I had to go through. I think it's probably why it's made me a stronger person I am today, and why I can now also kind of say that I'm back with a more positive emotion behind it. But yeah, I think the whole journey just kind of gave me time to pause and reflect and actually really shifted my perspective into swimming. I think a lot of the times you don't realize how small things outside of the pool play such a massive role in making that decision. Yeah, and I realized there were so many things, from like the pressure to the mental health side to the physical burnout, the environment. I was in an environment for such a long period of time, so I think I personally needed something new, like a change. And I was in the new phase of like the family, just got married. So with swimming in it, it doesn't give you that time to actually have the time to sink in and realize, actually, I am a married woman. Like, I have also had new responsibilities and stuff. So yeah, I think that time just made me realize that I really lost the love for my sports. That's kind of where this grew out and where this decision came to play, is when every time I went back to the pool and had a swim, I was like, wow, actually, I missed this so much. Like, why did I stop? And I think that time, without me noticing, I healed so much. And for the first time, like, I'm so in love with my sports again. And my mind and my body is at the same place. And I was like, you know what? Why not give it another try?
11: I remember listening to your press conference when you did retire, and you talked about, I've been doing this for 22 years. And a word you used that really, like, piqued my ears, you called it a season. Yeah. And you were excited. Yeah. For the next season of your life. Yeah. And you talked about it being difficult in terms of this new season and the adjustment. Just talk to me about. Yeah. Some of the challenges that you faced once you retired.
12: From day one, I mean, the second I said I retired, the first question I was bombarded with was, what now? What next? What next? And it's such a massive question, because my whole life I was kind of a robot towards swimming, and you're so zoned in, you're like obsessed with something. So there isn't actually time for you to think about things outside of the pool that you potentially have a passion for or that you love, because you're kind of putting all the eggs in one basket, which was so worth it. And I always felt like I wanted to leave the sport saying, you know, no regrets, I gave it my all. And I really did. But I think that pressure of having to know right after I said I retired and I made that decision, like within the Olympics, it wasn't something that I was hanging around, making sure I had a path after. So I think that complete cutoff and that separation of swimming, it was such an emptiness in my life, because my whole life evolved around swimming. And now all of a sudden, swimming's not there anymore. I don't have to eat at a certain time. I don't have to sleep at a certain time. I don't have to think about like traveling or not spending time with family anymore. It's like all these things were open to me. So it almost felt like, you know, when you're in matric and you're going to college and now you have to decide what you need to study. The world is so overwhelming. It's like, in which direction to go? It's a decision I have to make for the rest of my life kind of situation. And I just felt like I was there again. And it was just, it was so overwhelming to have an answer. And then also, I think the battle that we always have as Olympic athletes during our career, not financially being provided for. So again, you sit with the financial struggles of, you know, I can't just sit and do nothing. I actually have to find a job to make a living again, to pay my rent, to buy food and stuff. So it was kind of, I didn't have time to process, you know, kind of where to go. I just had to head into the next direction. And thankfully, because of the doors that swimming had opened for me, because of what I achieved, I was able to quickly go into that space of like doing public speaking and making a living out of that. But again, I was in a situation where I hate public speaking. I hate being in front of people. But
11: I couldn't
12: kind of
11: tell.
12: Have to, you have to. Yeah. No. I think it's all these years that I've gotten more comfortable in telling my story. And I think that was definitely the learning curve, is I think I felt like people had this expectation of what I needed to say. Instead, I took ownership of that and said, you know, this is my story. And I mean, if you don't like it, like, I can't change anything about it. So just owning that space.
11: Yeah, we're going to hear more from Tatiana Smith and her return to the pool a little bit later on in the program.
2: Isaac, thank you very much indeed. Now, America's toy industry, once trade tariffs on imported toys to be scrapped. Its trade body, the Toy Association, is pressing its case ahead of Thursday's meeting at the White House between Donald Trump and China's leader Xi Jinping. The BBC's Sam Fenwick has been following the money behind a $30 toy.
13: A box full of brightly coloured plastic. In an American toy shop, this sells for $30. Turn it over and there are three words on the back, made in China. That's true of nearly 8 in every 10 toys sold in the United States, according to the US Toy Association. This one starts in a factory in Dongguan in southern China. Workers are popping tiny plastic pigs out of a steel mold. The company, MyHox, says that about half of its customers are American. Melanie Wang from its sales team explains how the toys get made.
14: After we get requests from our customer, we get design from them. Then we will make the prototype for them and we will make a mold for the toys. And after confirmed it, we will production these toys for our customers.
13: So how much of the shop price does the factory actually get?
14: It's about 20%. The cost is about 20%.
13: Of the retail price?
14: Yes.
13: So on a $30 toy, that's $6. And that covers the plastic, the wages, and whatever the factory keeps for itself. Jay Foreman runs Basic Fun. It's based in Florida and makes popular toys like Tonka trucks and Care Bears.
15: So the cost that I pay, of course, it all stays in China. If a toy sells for $20 in the United States, likely 15 of that is kept within the U.S. It's kept by my company, the transportation company, the retailer.
13: Then there's the tariff. It's charged at the American border. The Chinese factory doesn't pay it. The company bringing the toy into the U.S. does. Rick Waldenberg runs Learning Resources, a family toy firm near Chicago.
16: Well, we paid 100% of the tariffs, so let there be no doubt about that. So we paid the full brunt of the tariffs, and we just had to figure out how to balance the books on our end.
13: In April last year, the tariff on goods from China reached 145%. The White House said tariffs would cut America's trade deficit and bring factory jobs home. President Trump had this to say to anyone worried about the impact the tariffs would have on prices.
17: Somebody said, oh, the shelves are going to be open. Well, maybe the children will have $2 instead of $30, you know, and maybe the $2 will cost a couple of bucks more than they would normally. But we're not talking about something that we have to go out of our way. They have ships that are loaded up with stuff, much of which, not all of it, but much of which we don't need.
13: Jay Foreman says everyone in the toy supply chain took a hit.
15: You know, these manufacturers work on anywhere from 3 to 10% margin. Our manufacturers did cut their own margins and give us a discount. We cut our margins. The retailers took smaller margins and the consumer did pay more.
13: On Jay's figures, the factory in China keeps less than a dollar of a $30 toy. Rick Waldenberg didn't think the tariffs were fair. His company took the U.S. government to court, and in February this year, the Supreme Court agreed with him. It said the tariffs had been unlawful from the start. About $166 billion collected across everything America imports has to be paid back.
16: We've gotten back more than 90% of our claims.
13: Within days, a new tariff replaced the old one. The U.S. government says this one is about forced labor. Since the 24th of July, toys from China have paid 12.5% in tariffs. But a toy made with steel or aluminium, for example, like a scooter, well, there'll be extra tariffs on top of that.
16: Let's also not forget, there's not been a day since the first tariff was declared that the U.S. government has not collected tariffs from us.
13: This year's Christmas toys have already left China, with this year's tariff in the price. The Toy Association wants next year's to come in duty-free, and the companies that import most of what they sell to American shoppers will be hoping that trade and tariffs are at the top of the agenda when Xi Jinping and Donald Trump meet later this week.
2: Sam Fenwick reporting there, and you can get more on that on the Business Daily podcast, well, either on the BBC website or wherever you usually get your downloads.
3: to Morocco now, which has a vibrant urban music scene with rap, rock and fusion artists reaching audiences both at home and beyond the country. One festival that has been helping to nurture that scene for more than two decades is Le Boule Verte, one of Morocco's biggest urban music festivals, held its 24th edition in Casablanca over the weekend. What started as a platform for emerging and alternative artists has grown into an important meeting point for the country's music community. Its trampoline competition gives young musical groups the chance to perform, gain exposure, and reach a wider audience. We explore the festival's significance and its impact on Morocco's culture and the wider African music scene. Focus on Africa's Nkechi Ogbonna began by speaking to Gita Kaldi, who has been responsible for coordinating and producing Le Boule Verte, a festival in Casablanca since 2014. She started by telling us more about the festival.
18: So Le Boule Verte Festival is a festival that is running since 1999 and that works and develops all contemporary genres of music here in Morocco. And it started with what we called at that time the underground music, but which are not anymore underground today, and working mainly around the rap music and hip-hop culture, but also the rock and metal music and music that mix traditional local music with all kind of contemporary music, what we call here fusion. And it started really by giving a space for the musician and young bands that were working on the music at that time did not have a space to perform, a space to rehearse. And today, Boulevard, we are at the 24th edition, and all those so-called underground at that time music are now beginning to be rated as mainstream, and with the famous local artists that are now really being headliners for the Moroccan audience, but also abroad, regionally and internationally.
19: Speaking of young talent at this year's festival, I want us to cast a spotlight on King Gongolo Kenyatta from Kinshasa. Now, they make their own instruments from scrap materials. Could you tell us about some of the key artists and what drew you to bringing them to Casablanca?
18: Le Boule Verte has a really eclectic way of programming. First, it listens a lot to what the young audience would like to see, because some acts, even if they are famous within those platforms that we talk about, but they don't have a lot of occasion to see them live performing. We have also the heart of the festival is the tremplin, which is the springboard happening each year that allowed the discovery of young bands and international programming with the headliners that are mainly known by the local audience. But one of the most important things for Boulevard is to also present discoveries for the Moroccan and Casablancaise audience. And those discoveries doesn't mean that there are not famous bands from other regions of the world. It's just that they are not known here in Morocco. And often it is important to present projects that can inspire the youngest or also the oldest generation when they see new bands coming with the new ideas, still doing music very good, but doing it differently, how to also integrate new instrument, traditional instrument, instrument built from scratch, from the imagination of the musicians. And King Gongolo Kenyatta are exactly in this discovery, also a strong inspiration for musicians and music creator in a whole.
19: What does it mean to have different musical cultures represented on the same stage?
18: It means everything. I think we always work on this diversity on stage. It is really important to have local diversity. So as any country in Africa, each country is really diverse from a region to another. We have a lot of different kind of musical expression. So the diversity is important locally, and it's really important for each stage to open to different culture.
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3: Hello, welcome to Newsday on the BBC World Service with Anne Soy in Nairobi and Rob Young in London. Coming up...
2: Major TV networks in the US have suspended their pooled coverage of the White House in protest at Donald Trump's decision to ban three organizations from the building.
3: That is CNN, MS Now and Politico. We'll hear from our correspondents there. Thousands of people have fled across the water from Yemen to nearby Djibouti after fighting between the Houthis and Saudi-backed forces intensified in the past week. We speak to the head of the International Organization for Migration in Djibouti.
2: And Russia's new weapon against Ukraine, jet-powered drones, are even more difficult for Kyiv to shoot down. So what can they do to counter them? Our correspondent has joined Ukrainian air defense units fighting against this new threat to find out. First, a bulletin of the latest news.
4: BBC News with Roisin Hasty. The White House has launched an online television channel named Trump TV. It comes just hours after major television networks in the United States suspended their pooled coverage of the White House in protest at Donald Trump's decision to ban CNN, MS Now and Politico from the building, accusing them of publishing lies. Sarah Smith reports.
22: Donald Trump relishes being on TV and dominating the media more than any other politician. But by banning three media outlets from the White House, he has found himself starved of the oxygen of airtime. The three media outlets denied access to the White House have launched a legal challenge, asserting that President Trump's ban violates the constitutionally protected right to freedom of the press. While the White House has just launched a new YouTube channel called Trump TV, which is showing past speeches and videos of the president described as the must-see highlights of the Trump administration.
4: The G7 group of leading industrialized nations has called for the Iran-backed Houthis to immediately stop their attacks in Yemen and Saudi Arabia. The US, British and five other foreign ministers also demanded a halt to strikes on civilian shipping in the Red Sea, which have disrupted global trade. Britain earlier said it would help Saudi Arabia in its war with the Houthis in the form of defensive air-to-air refueling. Here's Chris Mason.
23: It's understood this refueling support will begin in the coming days and will involve a single British aircraft. Government officials say the offer is time-limited and likely in the first instance to last for weeks. What is described as defensive support is seen as aiding Saudi Air Force jets attempting to shoot down incoming Houthi missiles and drones. In recent days, Houthi militants in Yemen say they have carried out attacks on the Saudi capital Riyadh, as well as energy sites on the country's Red Sea coast.
4: President Trump has said he's been working on a deal to buy potash, a key ingredient for fertilizer, from Belarus, a close ally of Russia and a strong supporter of its war against Ukraine. Currently, the Canadian province of Saskatchewan is America's main supplier of potash. More details from Ijoma Ndokwe.
0: Most potash at the moment is imported from Canada. The two countries are in the midst of a bitter trade war. Now, Belarus is also one of the world's largest producers of potash, but historically it's been a much smaller supply of potash to the US. Most of it goes to non-EU countries like China. And that's even before we saw these trade restrictions in Belarus, because Belarus was sanctioned by the US and Europe after its elections in 2020, which many Western governments considered corrupt.
1: You're listening to the latest world news from the BBC. British Columbia is suing one of the world's biggest artificial intelligence companies, OpenAI, over its failure to report violent activity on ChatGPT to the police. The Canadian province filed a lawsuit in California, where the tech giant is based. The Attorney General, Nikki Sharma, says the company had refused to share the chatbot history of Jesse Van Rootselaar, an 18-year-old who committed a mass school shooting. The lawyer of a Venezuelan man shot and wounded by a U.S. immigration agent in Texas says her client has been jailed with the bullet still lodged in his back. Wilber Rafael Garces Perez was reportedly making a food delivery on Sunday when his vehicle was rammed by an ICE agent and he was shot. A former Haitian government official and 17 former Colombian soldiers have appeared in court in Miami on charges connected with the assassination of President Jovenel Moïse 5 years ago. Warren Bull reports.
8: The group of 18 men were flown on Sunday from Haiti to Florida, where investigators say a lot of the planning and financing of the operation took place. Miami was also chosen after an appeal by the authorities in Haiti, where gangs seized the court buildings in Port-au-Prince that were being used to interrogate suspects. Addressing the preliminary hearing, a U.S. attorney said President Moïse was shot 12 times by individuals seeking to profit from illicit financial opportunities and business contracts.
1: Venezuela's interim president, Delcy Rodriguez, is in the United States to attend the annual gathering of world leaders at the UN. The first time a Venezuelan head of state has been at the United Nations General Assembly in nearly 10 years. It was last attended by former President Nicolas Maduro, who was captured in a U.S. military raid last year. Ms. Rodriguez will meet President Trump later on Tuesday. BBC News.
3: Thank you for those updates. 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
2: Coming up, we've got stories for you from Djibouti, the United States and Ukraine. And in business, Ijoma Ndukwe will join us to discuss why President Trump is looking to buy potash, a key mineral in fertilizer, from Belarus.
3: Your thoughts on any of those stories, always welcome. 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
2: Let's head to the United States now, where the White House has launched Trump TV, a 24-hour platform streaming Donald Trump events on YouTube. 1,642 people are watching it right now. That is tiny compared to the audience of America's main TV networks. But they have announced they will not cover the president's daily activities for the time being. It is a rare show of unity between rival stations, provoked by the president's decision to revoke the White House press credentials of reporters from CNN, MS Now, and Politico. Speaking outside the residence of the mayor of New York, President Trump attempted to justify his action.
17: It's interesting because they said they were going to boycott me, but they never boycott me. So I wasn't very worried about that. Look at all that press. And I think I have an obligation not to let fake news. They're very bad for the country, very bad for national security. So I have that obligation. So we'll see how it works out.
3: Even some of the bosses of right-wing media are opposed to President Trump's move. Chris Rudy is not only the CEO of Newsmax, he's a friend of Mr. Trump. Here's what he told Nick Robinson of the BBC's Today program.
6: Newsmax's position is we are supporting the idea that CNN and MS Now and Politico have a right or should be allowed to cover. This is historic. This is without precedent. However, there have been previous presidents, including President Obama, that wanted to kick Fox News out, and he got a lot of pushback. President Kennedy, way back when, tried to kick a newspaper out. So there are precedents of this, and I can tell you back during the Biden years. Now, we had seats at the White House during the Biden years and during the Obama years, and we were treated pretty well, Newsmax, and we would be considered opposition press. However, the Democrats in Congress tried to get Newsmax and Fox News deplatformed from cable systems around the country. We forget that, you know, that there was an effort to remove the president and other conservative voices from major social media, Twitter and Facebook and others. This is no good, and that's also a dangerous threat to press freedom. So we need to think about the precedents. That's why Newsmax. We have opposed efforts at the White House, even though I'm a longtime friend of the president. We have opposed efforts to restrict the press. We opposed the effort to kick the AP out. We did not sign the Pentagon. The Pentagon had a ridiculous statement that they were asking the press to sign, which was just, we think, a real violation of for free press. So on those type of things, we will disagree. I hope the president reconsiders his decision. I know, understand why he might think that might be justified. But at the end of the day, the First Amendment in this country has very broad support of both parties. And I think the president would be ill-advised to continue after making such a strong point.
5: A decision to ban those who you describe as producing far-left propaganda will smack to some of desperation. A man who thinks he's going to lose these midterm elections and is lashing out, hitting the messenger.
6: Well, the president once said to me, you know, it didn't really matter with the press. He said, I beat them all. But, you know, people are not stupid. They make up their own mind. There's Newsmax. We're reaching about 50 million people across all our different platforms. It's a pretty big number. So people get the word out, and they make up their own mind. But it is better that we have more press and more diverse press. I will always oppose closing down any media organization, even if it disagrees with me. I will not support it.
2: Chris Ruddy there, the chief executive of Newsmax, speaking to Nick Robinson. Well, by Monday evening, in response to this latest move by the major networks, the White House had launched a streaming channel, Trump TV, which it said would show top videos, major remarks and must-see highlights, streaming 24/7. It's just been showing a Q&A session from the World Economic Forum earlier this year. Well, it had been the turn of CNN on Monday to film the White House proceedings. But because of this row, the major networks kept their cameras away as President Trump opened his new helipad. There have been doubts, too, surrounding TV coverage of his meetings with world leaders on the sidelines of the UN General Assembly taking place in New York this week. And this is perhaps, then, not what Donald Trump, who seems to love being on television, intended to happen. Here's our North America editor, Sarah Smith.
22: No, I don't think this is what he intended at all, because we know how much Donald Trump relishes being on TV and dominating the media even more than your average politician does. And yet, we've got a situation where there is no network television coverage of him at all. So no pictures of him boarding Marine One, the helicopter, as he was leaving the White House. No images of him arriving in New York or any of the events he's taking part in. And not only is there not any moving footage, there aren't even any still photographs, because all the photographers at the White House have also agreed not to put out their images in protest at the ban. Because it was on Friday that he picked three media outlets, CNN, MS Now and Politico, and said they were no longer going to be allowed into the White House to cover events there because he said that they put out fake news and lies. And it just so happened that it was CNN who were supposed to be the pool or shared TV crew covering the president. And the White House took them off that pool rota. So the other four major television networks all said they were going to refuse to put a replacement crew in protest at this ban on CNN. It's definitely going to continue any day that CNN was down to be the shared pool TV crew. It's less clear what's going to happen on the days when the other major networks who have not been banned were supposed to be providing the coverage of Donald Trump. But what is obvious is that the media

0: has no business being president.
1: And David Williams Amadika in Mitiana, Uganda, says that instead of President Trump and the White House opening up that TV, they should stop the war in Iran. But honestly, we need to pray for peace in the Middle East because the war on Iran and between the Iran and the U.S. may end up extending. And he says he feels bad for those people who are dying in wars in Ukraine, Gaza and Iran.
0: Well, you can add Yemen to that list as well, because there has been an intensification in the civil war in that country in recent weeks, which has led to at least 120,000 Yemenis being displaced by the hostilities, according to the United Nations. And as we were hearing from our correspondent Frank Gardner about 40 or so minutes ago, a great many of those refugees have fled across the Bab el-Mandeb Strait to Djibouti in the Horn of Africa, to where we can cross again and speak to Alex Kwasak, who is the International Organization for Migration's Chief of Mission in Djibouti. Welcome to the program. What is the situation on the ground there? How many people have you seen cross in recent weeks?
2: Thank you. Thanks a lot. I'm in Djibouti. I'm actually in the port of Obok, which is the south gateway of the Bab el-Mandeb Strait. We're just only 80, 90 kilometers from Yemen from here. For the past, since 11th of September, we've seen 3,106 refugees coming from Yemen to seek refuge and security on the shore of Djibouti.
0: And how many more are you expecting to head your way?
2: So it's very difficult to predict. The authorities ask us to plan for a number of 10,000. This is in terms of planification. It's difficult to know if we're going to reach this number, if we're going to have a larger number than 10,000. In terms of planification, right now we're working on 10,000 refugees in total that could come from Yemen to Djibouti.
0: And how are they getting to you, and in what condition?
2: So we've seen them coming tired, exhausted. They come with, some of them cross the sea just with small fisher boats. We've seen very large boats as well, hosting a couple of hundreds of people. So it really depends the type of embarkation. But yeah, they come tired, they came frightened. But what they've seen, they talk to us about the fighting that's going on the other side of the Strait of Bab el-Mandeb. And you can see also a big sense of relief when they reach Djibouti. They know that here they're going to be safe and secure, and that's the most important for them when they arrive here.
0: We heard from our correspondent, Frank Gardner, who's in the same port you are, that some people had come across with livestock.
2: That's true. We've sent them with goats, with solar panel, with small bikes. That's the people who were able to cross the Strait of Bab el-Mandeb organized. You have also people who came with absolutely nothing. That's why it was very important for all of us to be there, to be organized at the request of the government of Djibouti to support the arrival.
0: You say you're there at the request of the government. What is the capacity of Djibouti to cope with the 3,000 that have already arrived, but with the possibility that many thousands more will arrive?
2: Thank you. So I have to really emphasize the fact that there's been a tremendous outpouring of engagement and generosity from the both the local population in Obok, but also from the authorities of Djibouti. Yesterday, we had two ministers who were in Obok, the Minister of Social Solidarity, as well as the Minister of Family and Women Affairs, just to discuss with the authorities about the response and organize the response and talk directly with the refugees to understand their needs. From their level, everything has been put in place in order to ensure that the Yemenis feel welcome when they reach the shore of Djibouti. But obviously, they cannot be left alone in this response, and that's why they called upon the international community to support as well.
0: And so are you confident that you and the other agencies that are in Djibouti have enough shelter, enough food, enough clothes, enough drinking water for the people who have arrived and may well yet arrive?
2: So in terms of emergency assistance, I've been, we've done it, again, with the support of the local authorities. The most important was to ensure that when they arrive in at the shore of Obok, that they can be located in a village, which is a site which is called Markazi, just outside of the city, so they can be safely starting to organize themselves in the camp and start receiving the immediate assistance. That this is being done. This is there. Now, what we need to do is to ensure that we can support them in the middle or maybe long term. We don't know how long they're going to stay here. So right now we are organizing for

0: instance, hot meal every evening for them to be able to access food. But that's not sustainable in the long term. That's, we need to ensure that in terms of dignity, they can start cooking their own meals. So it's about installing them in towns, make sure that they have the NFI, not food items, that allow them to cook their own meal. In terms of feeling a purpose when you arrive in your new country, being installed in a proper shelter, being able to cook is key and very important. And so that's how you organize yourself. Sorry. I really want to emphasize on the need of the children. 43% of the population who come here are under 18, so a lot needs to be done to support the children as well. They come with a lot of trauma. This needs to be looked at, and of course we need to ensure that they have access to education. That cannot be done by a United Nations only. This is something that needs to be done in close coordination with the authorities.
1: What are the people who are arriving telling you about what they were subjected to, about what they witnessed?
0: They've witnessed fighting, intensification of fighting. That's what they keep on saying.
1: On the ground bombs, or from the air?
0: Both. It's from both. They come really frightened at what they saw. And we expect that more could come. It's very difficult to understand from our side what's happening on the other side of the sea. We know everybody said that more wants to cross and come to Djibouti. There is an issue of access to fuel, carburant, sorry, to for the boats, for them to be able to come on the boat. And there is also this perception that if the city of Ras Al Arda was subject to fighting, much more Yemenis could come to Djibouti to seek for refuge. So it's also going to depend on how the fightings evolve in the other side of the sea. Over.
1: Thank you very much indeed for talking to us. Alec Kwasak there, who's the chief of mission in Djibouti for the International Organization for Migration.
2: It's 20 minutes past the hour. Time now for some sports news. Isaac Fennin is here.
3: Yeah, we're going to start with news around the Ireland and Israel matches that are going to be taking place after the Israeli Football Association accused the Republic of Ireland boss Haima Hallgrimsson of ignorance, hypocrisy and stupidity after comments he made last week. The two sides played twice, and in announcing his squad, Hallgrimsson said, "We are not playing with genocide, we're playing against genocide. We're playing against Israel, we're not playing with Israel." More than 160 Irish sports people have signed an open letter asking for a boycott of the games, which are due to be held on neutral ground. Hallgrimsson said he and the players felt uncomfortability of having to play the games. Israel has regularly denied committing genocide or war crimes. And the Switzerland captain, Granit Xhaka, has been left out of the squad for the upcoming international break after it was revealed he's being investigated over allegations that he used a fake COVID-19 vaccination certificate. In a statement posted on his social media, the Sunderland midfielder said that at the time he was deeply unsettled and had serious reservations regarding the COVID-19 vaccination. "In this troubled state of mind, I acquired a vaccination certificate instead of clarifying my unanswered questions in the proper way." He said it was a mistake and he had apologised. And a bit later on, we're going to hear more from the Olympic swimmer Tatiana Smith, the South African, revealing she is back in the sport after retiring a couple of years ago.
1: We look forward to hearing more of that. Isaac, thank you. Uncomfortability, it's a word you don't hear.
3: Yes.
1: Very much.
3: It is the word you don't hear about.
1: But it is a word.
3: Translate. Is it a word? Okay, I didn't know that.
1: Well, it's quite a big story because uncomfortability, is it a word, appears to be a top search.
3: Yeah.
1: As it completed it, as I typed that into a search engine. Isaac, thank you. Right, let's talk about potash, which is an important mineral when it comes to fertilizer, to growing food, because President Trump says he's been working on a deal to buy potash from Belarus, a nation allied with Russia. Let's speak to our business reporter, Ijoma Ndukwe, who's here in the London studio. So what do we know?
4: Well, the details, Rob, are still of this deal are still quite sparse. Although Belarus is among the world's largest producers of potash, historically it's been a much smaller supply of potash to the US. So if we look at data from 2024, only 4% of all the potash the US imported came from Belarus. Now, Belarus has been sanctioned by Western nations because of political repression by its government and what were considered corrupt elections in 2020, and in more recent years, its support for Russia in its war on Ukraine. Now, the US, we know that it lifted sanctions on Belarusian potash back in March in exchange for the release of political prisoners. That's despite European Union restrictions. The US has also been applying pressure on Ukraine to ease its restrictions on imports of potash fertilizers, and it's keen for other European allies to do the same. However, it's unclear how much more potash Belarus would be able to export to the US, considering the leader of Belarus said on Monday that the country doesn't have enough capacity to supply large volumes to the US, because production for the year is already under contract to countries like China and other new non-EU countries that it's been exporting to even before the sanctions.
1: And so the US buys most of its potash from Canada. How is this trade affected by the tariff war?
4: Well, this is interesting. I think it's really important to highlight that President Trump's levies on Canadian goods doesn't actually include potash. It's exempt along with other goods that are important for the US economy, like oil and critical minerals. Currently, America, they bring in more than 80% of their potash actually comes from Canada. So it's interesting to see, what this will mean in practice, given that that potash at the moment isn't even affected by these tariffs.
1: All right, thank you very much, our business presenter, Ijoma Ndukwe.
2: Now, Russian attacks on Ukraine are becoming even more devastating than before. The reason? Their new jet-powered drones, which are much harder to shoot down. Kyiv is now in a race to develop weapons that can counter them. The BBC's Abdujalil Abdurasulov has joined Ukrainian air defense units fighting against this new threat.
5: A missile shoots into the sky, leaving a long white tail behind. Seconds pass very slowly. Destroyed, reports a Ukrainian soldier having spotted in a distance a black plume of smoke from the explosion. His unit has successfully shot down a Russian jet-powered drone. These new drones are much harder to intercept, so for now, Ukrainian forces primarily use fighter jets or Western-provided air defense systems to stop them. They might be very effective, but far too costly to use against a much cheaper threat. Soldiers from the 96th Air Defense Brigade show me their drone interceptors, regarded a breakthrough technology just a year ago. A bullet-shaped device helped the Ukrainian military to shoot down up to 95% of Russian drones. But it's simply too slow against the new type of threat, says the crew commander Madzi.
6: The speed of jet-powered drones is 300 to 500 kilometers per hour, which is twice as fast as our interceptors.
7: This is like a cat and mouse game. We are inventing something, Russia is trying to invent counteraction, and vice versa.
5: Andriy Gritsenyuk, the head of Brave One, Ukraine's main defense technology alliance.
7: And right now, more than 20 companies are building very fast drone interceptors on different levels of readiness. And out of them, six companies, members of Brave One, already deployed to the combat.
8: And how effective are they?
7: We have already a number of successfully destroyed Shahed and the Banderols. So we see that the trend is positive.
5: To deal with new threats, Ukraine is also trying to convert old weapons they no longer make. Soldiers from the Biloselkva Air Defense Regiment are driving their anti-aircraft missile system called OSA into cover. This giant Soviet armored vehicle on wheels is a lucrative target for Russian drones. It helps to defend Ukrainian cities from airstrikes. The problem is that there are massive shortages of ammunition for OSA. However, Ukraine has developed a new type of missile that can be used by this old system. And they are fast enough to shoot down Russian jet-powered drones. Volodymyr, a crew member, explains.
9: The new missiles performed well. The first launches were not very successful, but then they were improved, and now they work even better than Soviet missiles.
5: Ukrainian engineers believe that it's only a matter of time before they effectively shoot down jet-powered drones on a regular basis. But the challenge of this war is to predict and prepare for future threats that do not exist yet.
2: The BBC's Abdujalil Abdurasulov reporting there. This is Newsday.
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2: Hello, welcome to Newsday on the BBC World Service with Rob Young in London and Anne Soy in Nairobi.
1: As Houthi fighters advance in the west of Yemen, tens of thousands of people are fleeing on overcrowded boats and arriving in Djibouti.
2: Police in South Africa have arrested three suspects in connection with one of nine murders of women that has shocked the nation.
1: And in Sudan, at least 11 people have been killed after a gold mine collapsed. First, a summary of the latest news.
12: BBC News with Roisin Hasty. The White House has launched an online television channel named Trump TV. Hours earlier, major television networks in the United States suspended their pooled coverage of the White House in protest at President Trump's decision to ban CNN, MS Now and Politico from the building. The G7 group of leading industrialized nations has called for the Iran-backed Houthis to immediately stop their attacks in Yemen and Saudi Arabia. The US, British and five other foreign ministers also demanded to halt the strikes on civilian shipping in the Red Sea, which have disrupted global trade. The Canadian province of British Columbia is suing OpenAI for failing to report violent activity on ChatGPT to the police. It says the company refused to share the chatbot history of a teenager who killed eight people in a mass shooting in February. Venezuela's interim president, Delcy Rodriguez, is in New York to attend the annual gathering of world leaders at the UN, the first time a Venezuelan head of state has been at the United Nations General Assembly in nearly 10 years. Former President Nicolas Maduro, who was captured in a US military raid in January, often gave recorded addresses instead. The lawyer of a Venezuelan man shot and wounded by a U.S. immigration agent in Texas says her client has been jailed with a bullet still lodged in his back. Wilbur Rafael Gosses Perez's representative said he's not receiving adequate medical care. The Colombian army says three soldiers have been killed in a landmine explosion in the central region of Meta. The government has blamed a dissident faction of the FARC rebel group. And airlines have criticized Britain's air traffic control system after a second technical problem in 2 weeks caused major disruption. Around 150 flights were delayed over what officials described as a connectivity issue. BBC News.
2: Thank you for that summary of the news. 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We're coming to you live from Nairobi with me, Anne Soy, and from London with Rob Young.
1: Over the next half hour, you'll hear stories from Djibouti, from South Africa and from Sudan. And Isaac Fannin will join us with the sport. He has the story of the South African Olympian Tatiana Smith.
2: As ever, we welcome your messages on any of these stories. Our text number is +44 77 86 20 50 85. Now, the war in Iran has an older cousin in Yemen, a conflict between the Houthis backed by Iran and the internationally recognized government backed by Saudi Arabia. And in the last few weeks, the war there has turned dramatically in the Houthis' favor. They've advanced on the West Coast, which is causing headaches for shipping, but has also now prompted a flow of refugees from Yemen across the Bab el-Mandeb Strait to Djibouti. The UN International Organization for Migration says that people were traveling on overcrowded boats and arriving with very limited food and water. The BBC's Frank Gardner visited a refugee camp in Obok, a small port town where officials are preparing for the arrival of up to 10,000 refugees.
13: I'm inside a warehouse here at a place called Obok, which is on the Djiboutian, that's the African side of the Bab el-Mandeb Strait that separates Africa from the Arabian Peninsula. And this warehouse is full of families, hundreds of people here, actually altogether more than 3,000 Yemenis who've come across in boats in the last few days fleeing the fighting in Yemen. There's sand and tarpaulins on the floor, goats feeding amongst everybody, but people are at least getting food. They fled hungry and literally the clothes they're standing up in. And the thing that they're terrified of most are the airstrikes, the bombs that fall on their houses, on their children, on their families. One of those I met here is Qasim Ibrahim Absi, a former fisherman. He's old and frail. In fact, his ID card says he was born 100 years ago. I found him sitting on a tarpaulin, having arrived last Friday, and he was eager to talk. I asked him what's brought him to this place.
14: What led us to come here? It was the plane, town of the plane. Boom.
13: Sitting next to him is his wife, Aisha Abdul Qadir. She's apparently the same age, and yet, despite her ordeal, she hasn't given up on going back to Yemen and the life they had before.
15: We are willing to go back if there's peace, and we are praying to God that peace does return. All we need is peace, even for our children's future. They get safety first, then food, water, and an education. As you see, we just fled with our clothes and left everything behind because there is no peace.
13: Not all the refugees here in this camp are new arrivals. Just under 3,000 Yemenis were already here, having fled when fighting first flared up between the Houthis and a Saudi-backed coalition in 2015. Mohammed Abdul Karim has been here in this camp ever since.
16: Most of the people here are in the worst condition, inside the tents here. I'm very touched. I'm crying for these people, for my people, for their suffering. I want our voices to be heard by the NGOs and the Djibouti government, and I'm thankful to them for accepting us.
13: Mohammed breaks off, turning his face away. I can see he's choking back tears. This country, Yemen, was once called Arabia Felix by the Romans, Happy Arabia. Today, it's anything but.
1: Well, the BBC's Frank Gardner joins us live now from Obok in Djibouti. Frank, we heard you speaking there in your terrific Arabic to the people who'd fled Yemen. What were they telling you about what they experienced before they fled?
13: Sure. I don't know if you can hear it. There's a rather noisy fighter jet. There's a looks like a French Mirage is just going over the water over the Gulf of Aden. So anyhow, that noise is gone now. So what were they telling me? The question that I put to a lot of them: can you describe what it was that you were fleeing from exactly? Because I was keen to know whether they were scared of the Houthis. Was it fighting on the ground? Was it a fear of rule by the Houthis? And they all said the same thing: no, we don't care which side people are on, it's the planes that were bombing us. And that's what terrified them most. It was the airstrikes. And I have to say, that's got to be the Saudis, because the Saudis are not particularly effective on the ground in Yemen. They have a strong air force, and they have responded to this Houthi advance down the west coast of the Red Sea that is threatening the Bab el-Mandeb Strait. They've responded to that with a succession of airstrikes, trying to dislodge the Houthis who are digging in on that coastal plain. And almost inevitably, some of those bombs are hitting civilian areas.
1: We spoke about 20 minutes or so ago to the chief of mission in Djibouti for the International Organization for Migration, who told us that everything has been put in place. He was praising what he called the generosity of the authorities in Djibouti. What's your assessment of their preparedness to potentially expect 10,000 refugees fleeing Yemen?
13: They're not ready. In fact, I spoke to the UN yesterday, and they've said that they have launched an appeal in Djibouti with all the big donor country embassies, international organizations, saying we are expecting these extra thousands, and we need to prepare for that. So I don't think they're ready yet. They do need more help. The camp that we visited, a place called Markazi Camp, up the road from here in Obok, is jointly run by the UNHCR and the Djiboutian government. And it seems to be pretty well run. I mean, there's food distribution, but, you know, they've taken in 3,000 plus people in just the last 10 days. So it's a huge expansion, and they can't predict how the Yemen war is going to go. Just to be clear on the figure of 10,000 is a little bit confusing because that includes the 3,000 who've already arrived. So it's an additional 7,000 that they're preparing for. That's an estimate based on the reaction that they had to the 2015 upsurge in violence when they had about 20,000, and they think altogether it's going to be 10,000 from this, but, you know, it's guesswork, frankly. Mm. And that something that's having an impact on the refugees is the scarcity and the price of fuel for them to get across. A lot of the people I spoke to are from fishing communities from the Bab, which is a fishing port on the Yemeni coast just opposite from here. And so they got their own boats. They were able to get in them, and they had a bit of fuel. But pretty terrifying for them because the seas are not always that benign, and there was a lot of fear of capsizing. Some of them took 7 hours to get across.
1: And, of course, they've no idea how long they will be in Djibouti for, because the conflict has really ramped up in Yemen. What's your assessment of what is happening, and whether the Americans, after this Saudi request, are likely to get involved, whether other nations are likely to get involved?
13: I think really it's going to depend a lot on the actions of the Saudis and how successful or not they are with getting international support. They've been fighting the Houthis since March 2015. And I remember going down to their something called the KAOT, the Coalition Air Operations Center in Riyadh, and a Saudi brigadier was very confident. He said, this will all be over by the end of the year. It's good that you've come now because this is a brief operation. That was in 2015. They fought the Houthis for 7 years until a rather kind of shaky UN-brokered truce was made in 2022. So they've had a kind of uneasy peace for the last 4 years. That all flared up in July, and the Houthis are now in a much stronger position. And you can see the hand of Iran playing here, because the Houthis are often wrongly called proxies. They are an ally of Iran, but it suits Iran to have this double problem for President Trump, both in the Arabian Sea, in the Gulf, and here on this side of the Arabian Peninsula.
1: Thank you, Frank. That's our security correspondent, Frank Gardner, there, joining us from Obok in Djibouti.
2: Violence against women in South Africa has been in focus in recent days following the discovery of the bodies of 10 women east of Johannesburg. On Monday, the police said they had arrested three suspects, one man and two women, in connection with one of the murders that have rocked the nation and sent shockwaves across the whole of South Africa. Following the arrests, police said that it was a breakthrough. Their case relates to the death of Jabulile Ntimba, whose half-naked body was found wrapped in a sheet in Dawn Park last Thursday. This recent wave of murders against women has led to widespread protests in the country. Let's now speak to Loyiso Saliso, human rights advocate, who's joining us from Johannesburg. Welcome to the program. Are you convinced by the words and the actions that have been coming from the authorities in regards to dealing with the question of genocide, or rather femicide, I beg your pardon, in South Africa?
17: Thank you so much for having me this morning, and good morning to all your listeners. So first of all, I really, if to be honest, I'm not as convinced, because this is not anything that is new that we are hearing from our leaders in the country. We feel like every time, you know, there's an outrage from the entire country, we get the same responses that we must be more cautious, we must not be emotional, as if there isn't a war on our bodies. Also, the thing is that with our state, I feel that we are still far too reactive, right? We mobilize after a woman has disappeared and has been raped and been killed, and yet prevention means that we need to identify risk much earlier than acting on it. And that's what needs to be prioritized, is prevention. And our government seems to be lacking, because it's part of the NSP on gender-based violence and femicide in South Africa, the pillars, that prevention must be a priority. But we don't see anything being implemented. And until that is done, I think we're going to be hearing the same repetitive statements from them, but then they will still continue with the allergy that they have to implementation, which then will see us with an escalation in this crisis.
2: South Africa has been described as having some of the highest rates of gender-based violence. What's at the core of this problem?
17: It's layered, right? It's layered because I think that one, we have very good policies in the country. I've just spoken about the National Strategic Gender-Based Violence, National Strategic Plan, sorry, of GBVF. We have brilliant policies in place. However, we have a lack of implementation. That's the first crisis. I think also there's a lot of healing that needs to happen in our country, because as the world knows, we come from an era of apartheid. So there's a lot of violence that has actually been instilled in our society, and we haven't had an opportunity to heal from that, and a lot of anger that people are still withholding from them. And it's not an excuse, but I think it's something that we need to actually highlight as part of a contributing factor to why there's gender-based violence and femicide in this country. But also there's a patriarchal problem. Men feel like they are entitled to women's body. I mean, recently we had the case at the Sandton Hotel, at the Sandton restaurant, where a 50-something-year-old man literally threatened young women in their 20s, who are young enough to probably be his daughters, because they refused his advances and threatened to unalive them for that, you know. And that just shows that there is a deeper issue when it comes to how men also need to heal, for them to not feel entitled to women, and also being able to accept that a no is a no and it's a full sentence. And so there's a lot of
2: A lot of healing needed there, as you say. And you know, when you hear the police saying that women need to be cautious, don't go out for a run alone, what goes through your mind as a woman? Do you feel safe as a woman in South Africa?
17: I don't feel safe. I don't feel safe when I'm being told to be cautious, to watch where I go, which road do I go to? Because honestly, that sounds like it's a safety, you know, it's coming from a place of care for our safety, and it can. However, at the same time, I've also analyzed how when we mention the word safety, it's mainly focused on women, but also being told to be more cautious, don't do this, don't do that. It's also eating away at our freedom to live freely in our society, piece by piece, day by day. So it may be caution, but it's also basically meaning that we as women need to basically prioritize and live our lives around how are men going to violate us or kill us. And that is not liberation. That's not freedom for women.
2: Many thanks for speaking to us, Loyiso Saliso, human rights advocate, joining us there from Johannesburg.
1: Now, at least 11 people have been killed and 30 injured after a gold mine collapsed in Sudan's eastern Red Sea state. It comes just days after another mine collapse in West Kordofan killed at least 82 people. The disasters have put a fresh spotlight on the conditions facing Sudan's gold miners at a time when the country's war has devastated much of the wider economy. We can speak to Ahmed Ismaildin, who's a Sudanese artist and researcher who's been using satellite imagery to track the expansion of gold mining during the war. He joins us now from the German capital, Berlin. Welcome to the program. How much has it expanded then since the conflict began?
18: The first greetings to you and to your audience, and good morning. The gold productions have expanded a lot in the last 1 year. So it is like the productions of the gold exports. The gold is 70 ton in 2025. It's actually a big, very big number comparing to before the wartime. So the peak of Sudan gold productions and exporting was actually 107 in 2017, and it went down to 40 tons, metric tons, during the years before the war. And during the beginning of the war, there was no really major productions of the gold that none are accounted because of the failing of the state. But in the last year, there is a really big productions, and this is 70 ton, metric ton, is not all regulated within the market. As the Ministry of the Finance in Sudan have said, only 20 metric ton have been actually exported. With monitoring it from the satellite images and looking at the amount of pits that being opening in the last years, there's the proliferations is quite big, and expansions is really it is beyond but is anybody could imagine, because it is very important for the war economy and for all of the warring parties to expand those kind of operations through the informal sector.
1: And what do the repeated disasters then tell us about the conditions in which people are mining the gold?
18: Yeah, this is a repeated disaster that happened. Yeah, this like two happened in those weeks. But also, it is the third within this year. This was also another gold mine collapse in Omkafron in South Kordofan in the beginning of this year. The people are, the gold is a main commodities in a time of war. People are looking for, source of income, a fast source of income. But because of that, they are joining the gold mining pits, but also because of the heavy need for the two warring parties or the many warring parties in Sudan to guarantee their revenue from this gold. They need it. They actually pushing people in order to do much work by actually imposing high taxations and also security packets. That's led some people to accelerate productions. Normally, those pits are also those mining sites that actually collapsed. Historically, used to be mined by companies, which is more regulated. They have more safety measures. But now it is a small artisan, so opening a big pits, normally small artisans, they're actually collecting from the surface, but they are not opening a really big pits that resulted to collapse, where 82 people died in Zara and 11 died yesterday, which is somehow showing that it is somehow there is a lot of people kind of joining a type of informal sector that is very important for the war economy.
1: So you're saying there is a link then between the increase in informal, therefore dangerous gold mining, and the armed groups that control the territory the mines are in?
18: Definitely. You can also see where those mines have collapsed. The mine that collapsed 1 week ago, it was next to a Nuhud area, which is mostly now near to the high commands of the RSF that's sieging Al Obayid, the area where there's a war happening between the RSF and the SAF, like Sudanese Armed Forces and the Rapid Support Forces. And the mine collapsed yesterday. The proximity is really near to the higher command of the Sudanese army in Bor Sudan, which is in the eastern state of Bor Sudan, where actually there is many, if you look at it from satellite images and also look at it from the roots of smuggling, that also there was a lot of expansions of gold mining in that area. And because in that area also there are disputes between the mining companies, big mining companies, and the Sudanese finance minister, which is also the Sudanese army, that resulted that the army moving to the informal sector and encouraging people to go to those pits in order to collect gold and generate a fast revenue for the direct war economy and war machines for the two warring parties.
1: All right, very interesting. Thank you so much. Ahmed Izzeldin there, who's a Sudanese artist researcher who's been using satellites to track the expansion of gold mining in Sudan during the war.
2: You're listening to Newsday from the BBC World Service with me, Ansoi Nairobi, and Rob Young in London. Isaac Fennin is also in London with a sport.
3: 2 years ago, the Paris Olympic Games, Tatiana Smith made history for South Africa, becoming their most decorated Olympian, as she added a silver medal in the 200-metre breaststroke to the 100-metre gold she'd won in the same discipline. It was her third and fourth medals after winning gold and silver in Tokyo, but she shocked the sporting world after announcing her retirement at the age of 27 to spend more time with her family. But at the same time, she was also working through a row with the sports governing body, Swimming South Africa, over payment of prize money. And on Monday, she announced her return to the sport, and I asked her if the disagreement with Swimming South Africa played a part in her retirement.
19: I mean, the financial burden on any athlete is so tough. Like, if you know you're not making an income from your sport because your federation isn't paying you anything, you're really relying. And I mean, I relied on my parents really funding me until basically I broke the world record at Olympics. And then all of a sudden now people are interested in maybe sponsoring you. But then again, you're relying on sponsorships. And majority of sponsorships for athletes are based on performance again. So then you have that pressure and expectation to always have to perform, otherwise you're not going to get paid either. So I think the financial side and also being in a system where they're not really putting the athletes first makes it really difficult. And a lot of the time in these talks, people want to know, like, give me the ABC, how to get there. And I'm like, to be honest, I have no idea how I actually made it to the other side. I know for a fact that it was all in God's hands, because if I have to think of other swimmers having to carry those stones that were not meant for them, I don't know how they're going to make it. Like, so for me, that was the goal, was to know I need to lighten that bag that the swimmers are carrying so that we don't lose all these talented athletes. Because again, here I am, this random South African girl, half the world doesn't even know where South Africa is. We know how hard it is in the African countries to be able to compete at the same level as all the other countries, first world countries that have everything going for them. And here I am with four medals, and it's still, there's no support. So it's just, it's such an awesome story to tell, because just imagine how much more we could have achieved if we didn't have to carry those things. So it's never about, you know, like, I did this because of the struggles. I did it in spite of it, but the fact is, what would I and many of the other African athletes be able to achieve if we just had that step better? Like,
3: obviously you've managed to sort out sort of the things, or I believe you've managed to sort out the issues that you have with the federation. Is that correct, or am I wrong to say that?
19: Oh, you know, it's an ongoing battle, and we know we're never going to change the system overnight. So it's still going to be a continuous battle. And that's the whole point. Like, me coming out of retirement is not to overshadow and create hope that we forget about what is happening in the background. That is still going on, and that is still something we're going to fight for. But obviously, like, it's so hard to be sharing awesome news in the midst of, like, this chaos, that it's never to create that we should shift our focus and now all of a sudden we must be happy. I think we still have to, like, be real with ourselves and honest, and that the system is still not working, and we're still going to fight for that. But there's just a little bit of happiness.
3: So let's go back to, obviously, you deciding to come back. It's been, what, I think 2 and a bit years? When did you start to think, oh, do you know what, I would like to get back in the pool? I know, I imagine you didn't just stop being in the pool once you retire, but when did you go, oh, actually, maybe I could come back?
19: Yeah, actually, when I did retire, there was like a few months where I actually did completely stop. I think it just shows you, like, that, not hate or that anger towards the sport, you kind of just want to cut it out, and, like, I don't want to be reminded of that again. But then there will be nowadays where I'm like, okay, well, like, I'm pretty good at swimming in, like, terms of fitness, and it's a good, like, training exercise. And I was like, oh, let me just go for a swim for a bit. And I would swim, then I would do nothing. Then I decided to enter some triathlon, which was a crazy idea because I was training myself. The training was so intense. And I was like, okay, I might as well just go back to swimming if I'm going to train this hard for something.
3: Do you find it? Because that sounds... very different to swimming.
19: No, my gosh. Like, definitely take my hats off. I mean, we are focused on one sport. Like, these people have to be good at three different things. So I was very lucky to just fall back on my swimming. But, I mean, I'm basically a learn-to-cyclist, a learn-to-runner. So And a fish, basically a fish on land, does not migrate. So I tried all those things, but every time, I must say, like in this process and over this year and a half, every time I went back to swimming and I dived in, I was like, yeah, this is a feeling that I really just miss so much. And when I left and retired, I knew in my heart, like, I wasn't done competing in the sense like that competitive nature in me wasn't tired. Like I still wanted to, and that's why I probably signed up for a triathlon, is because I was still feeling that competitive nature in me. So I just felt like my heart was still in it and I still wanted to compete, but maybe that was the physical part. Like I wasn't there anymore. And I think slowly over the year and a half, I just realized, wow, I really do love swimming. And that's where it kind of started thinking back and reflecting like, what were the things? And then I realized, you know, I'm actually free of all those things now after a year and a half. I'm free from the things that made me hate swimming or took the joy out of swimming away from me. And now every time I go back, I'm like, I actually love this and I still want to compete.
3: That is the South African swimmer Tatiana Smith.
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1: Hello, you're with Newsday on the BBC World Service with Anne Soy in Nairobi and Rob Young in London.
2: Donald Trump is embroiled in an escalating row with the major American TV news networks over press access.
1: Three major US media companies say they will sue the Trump administration after they were barred from the White House. Other TV channels have suspended video coverage of the president in solidarity. He's decided to launch his own TV channel.
2: And the UN Agency for Palestinian Refugees says the ongoing humanitarian situation in Gaza risks becoming normalized.
22: You have over 90% of the population living in tents or under plastic sheeting, or you have complete destruction of the infrastructure, so you have 40,000 cubic meters of raw sewage draining into the Eastern Mediterranean every day.
1: Before all that, a bulletin of the latest news.
23: BBC News with Emily Thomas. The Trump administration has defended President Trump's decision to ban three media outlets from the White House. CNN, MSNBC, and Politico have launched a legal challenge, claiming the ban violated the United States' constitutionally protected rights to a free press. Speaking in New York, Mr. Trump insisted that access to the White House was a privilege, not a right.
24: If you look at CNN, it's fake news. If you look at MSNBC, I don't even know what MSNBC is. I guess it's the MSNBC, but it's just biased news. And I think that these outlets have an obligation to be fair. And if they're fake news, I really think I have an obligation not to let fake news. They're very bad for the country, very bad for national security, so I have that obligation. So we'll see how it works out.
23: Just hours after major television networks withdrew their pooled coverage of President Trump in protest, the White House launched a streaming channel called Trump TV, showing past speeches and videos of the president. The G7 group of leading industrialized nations has called for the Iran-backed Houthis to immediately stop their attacks in Yemen and Saudi Arabia. The joint statement comes after Britain said it would provide military support to Saudi Arabia in its war with the Houthis, as our security correspondent Frank Gardner explains.
25: As military support goes, Britain's offer of a single Voyager refueling aircraft is at the lighter end of the spectrum. Saudi Arabia is struggling to fend off attacks by Yemen's Houthis, who seem to have an inexhaustible supply of drones and missiles. British officials have said this offer is, as they put it, time-limited. Perhaps for just a few weeks, but Yemen has been at war on and off since 2014, and this latest upsurge in fighting is made more complicated by the fact the Houthis are backed by Iran, which is in its own on-off war with the US.
23: British Columbia is suing one of the world's biggest artificial intelligence companies, OpenAI, over its failure to report violent activity on ChatGPT to the police. The Canadian province filed a lawsuit in California, where the tech giant is based. Thomas Becker reports.
0: The lawsuit relates to a mass school shooting in the small town of Tumbler Ridge last February. The shooter, 18-year-old Jesse von Rutzelaar, made threats on the platform before going on to shoot 6 children and 2 adults. British Columbia's Attorney General, Nikki Sharma, says OpenAI had refused to share von Rutzelaar's chatbot history with authorities before the shooting. She added that the families and survivors deserved answers and accountability. Her office is also suing the company for designing an unsafe product.
23: Venezuela's interim president, Delcy Rodriguez, is in the United States to attend the annual gathering of world leaders at the UN, the first time a Venezuelan head of state has been at the United Nations General Assembly in nearly 10 years. BBC News. The head of the UN's Agency for Palestinian Refugees has called for Israel to be more flexible in allowing equipment and supplies into Gaza. Christian Saunders told the BBC that almost all of the people in the territory are living in tents, under plastic sheeting, or under half-destroyed buildings. The head of UNRWA said that unless there was momentum with reconstruction, the desperate and unsanitary conditions risked becoming normalized. A powerful typhoon that swept through Japan's eastern coast has left at least 4 people dead. Typhoon Dojian also brought record rainfall to areas around the capital, Tokyo, and left thousands of people without power. The storm has moved away from Japan's coast and out into the Pacific, but weather officials are urging people to remain on high alert. The lawyer of a Venezuelan man shot and wounded by a U.S. immigration agent in Texas says her client has been held at an immigration detention facility and is not receiving adequate medical care. Wheelbear Rafael Garces Perez was reportedly making a food delivery on Sunday when his vehicle was rammed by an ICE agent and he was shot. His lawyer, Kate Lincoln Goldfinch, described the conditions of his detention.
4: We did not find him until 10 o'clock this morning, at which point we spoke to him and we learned that at 4 o'clock he still had a bullet lodged in his back, and they didn't take the bullet out and they didn't give him pain medication, and they transferred him to ICE to a processing center where he spent the night without a bed.
23: Federal officials say the shooting's being investigated. Airlines have criticized Britain's air traffic control system after a second technical problem in 2 weeks caused major disruption. Around 150 flights were delayed over what the UK's air traffic control provider described as a connectivity issue. And that's the latest world news from the BBC.
1: Thank you very much indeed for that bulletin of news. Hello, yours Newsday from the BBC World Service, live from Nairobi with Anne Soy, and from London with me, Rob Young. Over the next half an hour, we'll bring you more on that lawsuit brought by 3 US news organizations against the White House after Donald Trump banned them from the premises. But has the president's move backfired? There was no network TV coverage of President Trump boarding Air Force One or arriving in New York to attend the UN General Assembly.
2: Also this hour, we'll hear from the head of UNRWA on the situation in Gaza as the United Nations General Assembly convenes in New York City. We welcome your messages on any of these stories. 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
1: So the United States, the White House, has launched Trump TV, a 24-hour streaming platform all about Donald Trump events and speeches. It's on YouTube, and a few thousand people have been watching it in recent hours. And that is tiny compared to the audience of America's main TV networks, which have announced they will not cover the president's daily activities for the time being. It is a rare show of unity between rival stations, provoked by the president's decision to revoke the White House press credentials of reporters from CNN, MS Now and Politico. Speaking outside the residence of the mayor of New York, President Trump tried to justify his action.
24: If you look at CNN, it's fake news. If you look at MS Now, I don't even know what MS Now is. I guess it's the MSNBC, what it used to be, or MSDNC, as some people call it. That's Democrat National Committee. but it's just biased news. And I think that these outlets have an obligation to be fair. And if they're fake news, I really think I have an obligation not to allow them into another very special house. This is a special house, Gracie Mansion. Well, the White House is the most special of all houses, I have to say. And I don't even think the mayor would argue with that. And I think I have an obligation not to let fake news. They're very bad for the country, very bad for national security. So I have that obligation. So we'll see how it works out.
2: Even some of the bosses of the right-wing media are opposed to President Trump's move. Chris Roddy is not only the CEO of Newsmax, he's a friend of Mr. Trump. And here is what he told Nick Robinson of the BBC's Today program.
5: Newsmax's position is we are supporting the idea that CNN and MS Now and Politico have a right or should be allowed to cover. This is historic. This is without precedent. However, there have been previous presidents, including President Obama, that wanted to kick Fox News out, and he got a lot of pushback. President Kennedy, way back when, tried to kick a newspaper out. So there are precedents of this, and I can tell you back during the Biden years. Now, we had seats at the White House during the Biden years and during the Obama years, and we were treated pretty well, Newsmax, and we would be considered opposition press. However, the Democrats in Congress tried to get Newsmax and Fox News deplatformed from cable systems around the country. We forget that, you know, that there was an effort to remove the president and other conservative voices from major social media, Twitter and Facebook and others. This is no good, and that's also a dangerous threat to press freedom. So we need to think about the precedents. That's why Newsmax. We have opposed efforts at the White House, even though I'm a longtime friend of the president. We have opposed efforts to restrict the press. We opposed the effort to kick the AP out. We did not sign the Pentagon. The Pentagon had a ridiculous statement that they were asking the press to sign, which was just, we think, a real violation of for free press. So on those type of things, we will disagree. I hope the president reconsiders his decision. I know, understand why he might think that might be justified. But at the end of the day, the First Amendment in this country has very broad support of both parties. And I think the president would be ill-advised to continue after making such a strong point.
6: A decision to ban those who you describe as producing far-left propaganda will smack to some of desperation, a man who thinks he's going to lose these midterm elections and is lashing out, hitting the messenger.
5: Well, the president once said to me, you know, it didn't really matter with the press. He said, I beat them all. But, you know, people are not stupid. They make up their own mind. There's Newsmax. We're reaching about 50 million people across all our different platforms. It's a pretty big number. So people get the word out, and they make up their own mind. But it is better that we have more press and more diverse press. I will always oppose closing down any media organization, even if it disagrees with me. I will not support it.
1: Chris Roddy there, chief executive of Newsmax, speaking to Nick Robinson. Well, I've been talking to Aaron Turr from the Foundation for Individual Rights and Expression, a non-profit civil liberties organization in America that defends and promotes freedom of speech. What does he make of Mr. Trump's own comments that he will probably lose any legal challenge to his move?
7: I think he will lose. I think the First Amendment principle at play is straightforward. The First Amendment does not allow the government to ban reporters from areas that are generally open to the press simply because government officials dislike their views or reporting. And here, President Trump has openly admitted that he has excluded these outlets for exactly that reason. So I expect the outlets to secure a favorable outcome in their lawsuit.
1: Donald Trump has said he's not instituting an assault on the free press, something which he says he cherishes. He says he's instituting an assault on fake news. Is that a defense?
7: No, it's certainly not one that'll hold up in court, and it's not one that I think should hold up from a normative perspective either. The president can call out what he deems bias or inaccuracies in the news, and he has an enormous platform from which to do so. But what he can't do is punish the press for coverage that he considers false or unfair. In a free society, the press serves as a watchdog on power. And it's for the reporters to cover the news the way that they deem fit, and for the American people to decide whether to believe that information or not. It's not for the president to use his own judgments about what is false or unfair to dictate what other people and reporters are allowed to say.
1: So you're saying that he either has to exclude all the press for certain moments or certain days, or allow them all in?
7: No, it's not that. I mean, the First Amendment doesn't require, and obviously it wouldn't be physically possible for every reporter or American citizen to go inside the White House and observe what's happening. So what the government can do is set reasonable viewpoint neutral criteria to determine access in limited spaces. But that's not what the president has done here. He has put his cards on the table and admitted that he is excluding these outlets because he doesn't like their point of view or what he considers to be negative.

0: really be a problem. Again, as long as they're not doing that in a way that is punishing outlets for unfavorable coverage and rewarding them for favorable coverage. But yeah, this pattern is part of a broader attack on the press. We've seen the administration, for example, tighten restrictions on press access at the Pentagon, as well. The Federal Communications Commission chairman has repeatedly threatened and pursued investigations of outlets whose coverage upsets the president. So really, the administration has been unapologetic about using its power to punish news organizations for their editorial choices, and that's just not something that can be reconciled with the First Amendment.
1: This is not just something the Trump administration has done, though. Look, the Obama White House back in 2009 did attempt to block Fox News pool reporters, didn't they, from an event?
0: That's right, they did. And it was wrong then, and it's wrong now. Now, when that happened back then, many other outlets opposed that action and pressured the Obama administration to back down from it. And they ultimately, Fox News was allowed to participate going forward. But what we have now, President Trump has really escalated the attacks, even though admittedly there have been actions by previous presidents to undermine press freedom, no doubt. But what we're seeing from the current administration, I think, is in some ways unprecedented. And I can't think of a previous president who actually totally banned disfavored outlets from the entire White House grounds.
1: What do you make of this solidarity we're seeing from the major networks, ABC, CBS, CNN, Fox, and NBC, to suspend their shared pool television coverage, making the point that if CNN is barred, then they don't want to take part in it?
0: Well, I think it's encouraging that news organizations aren't simply accepting these restrictions. Of course, the three banned outlets are fighting back in court, asserting their First Amendment rights. And then, as you mentioned, you have the five major TV networks, including Fox, who have said that they will stop providing TV pool coverage because of the ban. I think that strong pushback from news organizations, including those traditionally seen as conservative, is very important to prevent these types of government actions from hardening into precedent. So I think it's an encouraging sign.
1: Aaron Turr there from the Foundation for Individual Rights and Expression. And it was quite something, Anne, to watch the late evening news on one of the major American networks and see no moving images of Donald Trump for the first time that I can remember in a very long time, because I am a fan of American television. So potentially this is something that the president would not have wanted to see, given he does like to see himself on television.
2: Yeah, absolutely. And our listeners have been in touch, sending their messages. Nakombe in Cameroon says that if the same institution that exercises political power also controls the primary news outlets reporting on that institution, there is less separation between government and journalism. Could this not eventually lead to government-controlled propaganda rather than independent journalism? Like, it could control what information is selected, which questions are asked, what is omitted, and how events are framed.
1: Mohammed, who's listening in the capital of Ghana, Accra, says America's president should learn tolerance.
2: And Oscar in Germany says, if I were betting, I would bet that Trump will have a taco moment. This is a term that's frequently used in American media to mean Trump always chickens out. The coming visit by Xi Jinping is mainly about showboating.
1: And a final one from Alison, listening in Kona in Sierra Leone, says, freedom of the press is the foundation of democracy. President Trump should know that. Thank you very much indeed for all of your messages.
2: To Gaza now, where officials have announced plans to evacuate and demolish more than 250 buildings that were damaged in Israeli airstrikes because they are at risk of collapsing. This came following repeated collapses of damaged structures, including one in Gaza City, which killed 21 Palestinians on Wednesday. But despite this danger, some residents remain in their damaged and unstable homes with nowhere else to go. Our BBC Arabic Lifeline program heard from these residents in Gaza.
3: Where are we supposed to go? God only knows. We're just like everyone else, trying to survive in whatever is left of our homes. More than half of the house is gone. There's a ground floor, the first floor where I'm staying now, and the roof above. I'm in the middle, and this is the only part I could make habitable. I managed to fix up one room and part of the living room, and that's where I'm living with my children. Of course, it's dangerous, but we have

0: Nowhere else to go. What choice do we have? It's still better than living in a tent. We've been through that before. We were displaced to Rafah, and then we ended up by the sea. We know how difficult life in a tent can be. So for me, staying here is better than going back to the beach or living in a tent in this heat, where there's barely any space.
1: When we first came back, honestly, it felt like heaven just to see the house still standing, despite all the damage. We had to endure the winter and the summer heat, but at least we had somewhere to stay. Thank God I cleaned it up, we moved back in and started putting our lives back together. We have water, we're managing, and thank God we're getting by.
2: I'm living in a flat that was 56 square meters before it was hit. Two of the rooms were destroyed, so all that's left is the living room, where seven of us are living together. If we leave, where are we supposed to go? There's nowhere else. Just look at the conditions outside, the rain, the heat, all the hardship. It's extremely difficult. So we're staying here. There's no doubt that it is very dangerous, but we have no other shelter. I don't have anywhere else to go. If there were an alternative, another flat we could move into, we would take it. But living out on the streets with everything you see across Gaza, it's extremely difficult. It's simply not an option for us.
3: Meanwhile, the head of UNRWA, the UN Agency for Palestinian Refugees, has called for greater flexibility by Israel in allowing equipment and supplies into Gaza, saying the ongoing humanitarian crisis risks becoming normalised. Christian Saunders, the agency's Commissioner General, spoke to the BBC on the sidelines of the United Nations General Assembly in New York. Israel has previously said restrictions on access or inspections are to prevent military use of items by Hamas. Here's our State Department correspondent, Tom Bateman, who asked him first to describe conditions in Gaza.
4: You have over 90% of the population living in tents or under plastic sheeting or in half-destroyed buildings on top of one another. You have complete destruction of the infrastructure, so you have 40,000 cubic meters of raw sewage draining into the eastern Mediterranean every day. 3% of the land is cultivable. Difficulty getting in medicines and other healthcare equipment. Yes, people are probably not starving, but the diet isn't particularly good. It's not good, and the danger is it's becoming normalized, and we need to prevent that.
5: What needs to change to unblock that? I mean, you know, there is the border peace process is one thing, but in terms of actually on the ground, getting in more medicine, more food for people?
4: Nothing. I mean, nothing. It just needs the Israelis to be more flexible, particularly with things that they consider dual use, like certain tent poles, engine oil. Everything works on engine oil. The water pumps need engine oil. The garbage trucks need engine oil. The generators that power the hospital need engine oil. Everything needs engine oil, and it's considered a dual-use commodity, so it's strictly rationed.
5: UNRWA itself has come under a description by the Israeli Knesset as voted it a terrorist organization. Basically, you've been prohibited from operating in what Israel regards as its sovereign territory. We've seen raids on UNRWA premises. How's that affecting your ability to operate?
4: It means in practice that they have basically kicked us out of East Jerusalem.
5: You yourself go to Jerusalem?
4: I cannot.
5: You have a visa?
4: I cannot. None of our international staff have been granted visas. So our teams on the ground, both in Gaza, and we have about 10,500 staff on the ground in Gaza doing everything from healthcare to sanitation to teachers, you name it, we're doing it. I mean, the difficulty is, for example, before October the 7th, 2023, we had nearly 300 schools in Gaza. Over 95% of those have been destroyed, at least 144 by direct hits.
5: Israel alleged in 2024 that at least 12 UNRWA staffers had participated in October the 7th. The agency subsequently fired, I believe, nine members of staff. What's the current status of that? Has there been further investigations of those individuals?
4: Those individuals were fired, and subsequently another 70 individuals were also terminated in the interest of the agency for safety and security reasons. The UN, UNRWA, we have no desire to have bad actors amongst our staff, and wherever we're provided with information, then we act. We also don't want those staff circulating amongst other UN agencies or against the NGO community. So yes, when we have been provided with information, we act.
3: That was Christian Saunders there, the Commissioner General of UNRWA, the United Nations Agency for Palestinian Refugees.
6: You're listening to Newsday from the BBC World Service with me and Soine Robbie Young in London, and Isaac Fennin as well on the sport.
7: Yes, Israel's Football Association has accused the Republic of Ireland boss Haimer Hallgrimsson of ignorance, hypocrisy and stupidity after comments he made last week. The two sides will play each other twice in the international break. And in announcing his squad, Hallgrimsson said, "We're not playing with genocide, we're playing against genocide. We're playing against Israel, we're not playing with Israel." More than 160 Irish sports people have signed an open letter asking for a boycott of the games, which are both due to be held on neutral ground. And Hallgrimsson said he and the players felt the uncomfortability of having to play the games. Israel has regularly denied committing genocide or war crimes. Formula One has announced the maximum race distance for Grand Prix will be reduced by 15 kilometres to 290 kilometres from next season. The governing body, the FIA, have brought these changes in to help deal with interruptions of races caused by rain or accidents. At the moment, races have to be completed by a maximum 2 hours of racing, but when there are interruptions, a hard stop time will replace the current regulations. More sport from me a little bit later.
3: Talk to you then, Isaac. Thank you. Also here in the studio is our business reporter Ijoma Ndukwe to talk about two media companies in America, Paramount Skydance and Warner Brothers Discovery, reaching an agreement with 12 US states that were trying to block their $110 billion merger. So what's likely to happen now then?
8: Well, I'm just going to bring you up to speed with how we got to where we are right now. The chief legal advisors from 12 US states, all Democrats, and also the Writers Guild Union had sued to block the deal back in July. And the attorneys general filing the suit argued that this merger would give Paramount Skydance an excessive share of the movie and cable television industries. And so they were fearful that it was just concentrating too much power in one company. Bear in mind, these are major American media conglomerates, and under their umbrella are traditional TV networks like CBS, CNN, HBO Max. So there were fears that a merger would result in fewer options and also higher prices for consumers, and also that jobs would be lost and output would reduce, as is often the case with mergers. So after weeks of wrangling and negotiation, they finally come to an agreement which clears the way for this $110 billion deal to go ahead.
3: Okay, so what's been agreed then?
8: So there are a few things that have been agreed here. The deal guarantees editorial independence for some of those news organizations that I mentioned, like CBS and CNN, so that there wouldn't be interference in their editorial. They were also able to fix a quota of the number of films that Paramount would be required to release. So they would have to increase their film quota to 30 films a year. And if they don't, they would have to pay $30 million for each film that they, for each film that didn't meet that goal. And then on the television side, the company agreed to negotiate new distribution deals separately for Paramount and Warner Brothers. Also, Paramount has agreed to stay in California because that was a huge, huge concern that it could move its significant presence from California, which would be a huge hit for the state's economy.
3: All right, thank you very much indeed. That's our business reporter Ijoma Ndukwe there on that mega merger between Paramount Skydance and Warner Brothers Discovery, one of many moves in the media industry in America to try to fend off the rise of the streaming giants. You're with Newsday on the BBC World Service.
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3: Hello, you're with Newsday from the BBC World Service with Anne Soy in Nairobi and Rob Young in London.
6: Police in South Africa have arrested three suspects in connection with one of the nine murders of women that have shocked the nation. We speak to the mayor of Johannesburg.
3: And as the United Nations General Assembly convenes, there is hope for cooperation on artificial intelligence. We'll get more on that after a summary of the latest news.
11: BBC News with Emily Thomas. The Trump administration has the decision to ban three media outlets from the White House. CNN, MS Now and Politico have launched a legal challenge claiming the ban violated the constitutionally protected rights to a free press. The White House said the Constitution protected their right to publish, but not their access to the White House grounds. The G7 group of leading industrialized nations has called for the Iran-backed Houthis to immediately stop their attacks in Yemen and Saudi Arabia. The countries also demanded a halt to strikes on civilian shipping in the Red Sea. A powerful typhoon that swept through Japan's eastern coast has left at least five people dead. Typhoon Dujian also brought record rainfall to areas around the capital Tokyo and left tens of thousands of people without power. The Canadian province of British Columbia is suing OpenAI for failing to report violent activity on ChatGPT to the police. It says the company refused to share the chatbot history of a teenager who killed eight people in a mass shooting in February. Venezuela's interim president, Delcy Rodriguez, is in New York to attend the annual gathering of world leaders at the UN, the first time a Venezuelan head of state has been at the United Nations General Assembly in nearly 10 years. Former President Nicolas Maduro often gave recorded addresses instead. The lawyer of a Venezuelan man shot and wounded by a U.S. immigration agent in Texas says her client has been jailed with the bullet still lodged in his back. Wilber Rafael Garces Perez's representative says he's not receiving adequate medical care. The Colombian army says three soldiers have been killed in a landmine explosion in the central region of Meta. The government has blamed a dissident faction of the FARC rebel group. And that's the latest world news from the BBC in London.
6: Thank you for that news summary. Hello and welcome to Newsday on the BBC World Service with me, Anne Soy in Nairobi, and Rob in London. This half hour, we talk AI and we go to South Africa, where grim discoveries of murdered women have sparked fears and huge concerns.
3: You'll also hear the moment when one busker here in London got to sing with Coldplay's lead singer. Quite a moment for him. We'd love to hear your thoughts on all of our stories. Do get in touch by text or WhatsApp, +44 77 86 20 50 85. Let's head to South Africa now, where the killing of at least nine women in and around Johannesburg over the past 2 months has sparked huge concern. The killings have triggered an outpouring of national grief and outrage. The authorities say at least three suspects have so far been arrested in connection with one of the murders, and investigations into the others continue. The incidents have brought the issue of femicide and gender-based violence to the forefront of national discussions. South Africa has one of the highest rates of gender-based violence in the world. We can speak now to the mayor of Johannesburg, Dada Marrero. Welcome to the programme. What do you say to the women of your city? Is it safe for them to go out onto the streets, particularly at night?
12: Good morning to you, Rob. Thanks for the opportunity to speak. We continue to implement our safety strategy by deploying our Metro Police and, of course, the National Police Service in an attempt to try and continue to ensure safety of our residents and our communities in Johannesburg. Yes, of course, there were incidences of the women who were killed by this alleged that some of them would have been a serial killer. It is of great concern to us as government that this type of killings has brought quite shock to society and to the government and all our law enforcement agencies, communities and civil organizations are doing everything possible to push back the scourge of gender-based violence and at the same time to ensure the perpetrators are brought to book and can then face the might of the law. So we are doing everything and calling on society to also participate in the efforts to push back.
3: On this discussion about whether there is or is not a serial killer at large, what is the information that you and the police have? Does the evidence point towards that?
12: Well, on some of the matters, it does point to that, but law enforcement agencies, as I said, they are doing their investigations, and at least on one of the matters, at least three suspects have already been arrested that are linked to one of them. So we'll have to give them space and a chance to do the investigations and confirm whether or some of these matters are linked to a serial killer. But generally, we are concerned with the safety of women and children, and we're doing all our efforts as a country and as a society and cities or government to try and fight the scourge of gender-based violence.
3: You will understand why this series of murders has sparked alarm and anger among women and those who know and love women. Is your city safe for women? You didn't really answer my first question on that point. You just said that the police had been deployed.
12: I did answer the question, understanding that we've got a safety strategy, which includes deployment of police officers, bylaw, visibility of police in critical areas. We continue to do that in an attempt to push back. But you'd realize that some of the crimes would happen at the point where possibly in that particular route at that particular time, there are no police officers. But we're also making an investment in terms of CCTV cameras, which we think that investment will go a long way in helping us to bring technology full swing to help us to detect some of these crimes where you'd find at that particular time there's no police vehicle or any other method to try and identify and detect some of the crimes. So we're also doing that investment, which we think it will go a long way in neutralizing these elements.
3: So do you accept then that up until this point, the state, the city, has not really done all it can do to keep women safe in public spaces?
12: It will be wrong to say so, because in all our public spaces, and majority of them, we do have visible police in our parks. We've got our park rangers that are there throughout. We've got security companies that are there. But we need to do more in spaces where we do not have visibility that is required to be. And some of them you'd realize a woman gets into an Uber and suddenly the woman has disappeared. So those type of, you know, spaces like your parks, we do everything we can to ensure there's constant deployment. And hence you'll see most of these crimes would have happened either in an Uber. They would happen probably when people are jogging in areas where at that particular time there's no visibility.
3: I'm sure the specific tech company you mentioned there would push back and talk about the safety features they have on their app. But on the broader issue, South Africa does just have a problem with gender-based violence. So it's not just about police officers or the deployment of CCTV, is it? It's about big cultural change.
12: Yes, that's a conversation and a dialogue that society should have, because it also impacts not only on those that have been killed. There's generally a bigger problem about women abuse, children abuse, and the country has been putting efforts together with civil society to focus on redressing that matter, including how we teach the boy child So those are some of the things and the efforts that together with civil society and NGOs we are doing to try and get ourselves out of this sketch of gender-based violence. So yes, you are correct. South Africa is battling quite badly on the issue of GBV in all spheres of it, and that is why we're putting all our efforts together with society and civil society.
3: GBV being gender-based violence. Thank you very much indeed. That's Dada Marrero there, the mayor of Johannesburg, joining us from South Africa.
6: Now, the 81st session of the UN General Assembly started this week, and high on the agenda are all the too familiar problems of conflict, humanitarian crisis, and climate change. But there's a new point of tension also, and threat, or benefits from the rapidly developing artificial intelligence. In recent weeks, we have seen increased debate about the direction of the emerging technology and who will control it or who will end up controlling or potentially destroying humanity. Well, Monday saw a conference on digital cooperation at the United Nations on the table, an optimistic agenda that would see all benefit from the AI revolution. Earlier, I spoke to Amandeep Singh Gill, the Undersecretary General and Special Envoy for Digital and Emerging Technologies at the United Nations. I began by asking what role the United Nations believe it needs to be playing as regards the future of AI debate.
13: So we decided at the United Nations in 2024, all 193 member states, to create these inclusive mechanisms. So the UN's first role is to bring the world together, to offer every country a seat at the table of AI governance. So in July this year, for the first time, there was a global dialogue on AI governance. Every country had a seat at the table, and countries were able to talk to each other, express their concerns, land on a sense of shared priorities and shared concerns. The other aspects of the UN's role is to bring independent scientific advice to this policy discussion. So an international independent scientific panel with 40 experts from around the world, including 7 from Africa, have been appointed through a rigorous process, and they've issued their first report, which provides evidence of the technology's capabilities, the risks and the opportunities associated with it. So this combination, these two twin sisters in a sense, science and policy, provide a solid foundation for the UN to begin offering to its member states some mechanisms for the governance of AI. There is, however, a third crucial pillar of this effort, which is putting a floor under the AI divide. All of Africa has less than 1% of the world's data center capacity. 90% of the compute used for training AI models is found just in US and China. So there's an urgent need to bridge the AI divide to ensure that no one is left out of the opportunities and that these risks are not loaded onto communities that are the least prepared for them. So at the United Nations, the Secretary General has proposed a global fund on AI capacity building of $3 billion to start with. And he's also supported a network of AI capacity building centers coming together around the world in a kind of South-South cooperation manner to build talent, to build data sets, to build the use cases in areas like agriculture and health so that the capacity building effort on AI can be accelerated.
6: You did talk about discrimination. Is it your sense that the Global South is being left behind and, you know, beyond what the United Nations is doing, what can they also do to get on the table, not to be left behind in this discussion about artificial intelligence?
13: I think empowerment is crucial. Each nation, each region will need to find its own way to develop AI, contextualized to local realities, sovereign in its governance, and align with its own development needs and cultural values. To give you an example, a farmer in the Sahel does not need the same AI as a hospital in Seoul. So the beauty of this technology is that it can be shaped, adapted, and owned by those who use it. For example, we have these open source AI models. If you have a minimum amount of compute, these models can be retrained on local language data sets and become more useful in context. So I think this kind of empowerment is what is of most interest to us. And sometimes this doesn't need for the most modern infrastructure to be in place. For instance, mobile money was born in East Africa, in Kenya, in fact, and it traveled. Hundreds of millions started to use this financial service without a single new bank branch opening up. So we don't need to wait for the perfect infrastructure to start using AI.
6: The AI world is also, no question, dominated by a handful of massive tech firms controlled by an even smaller number of billionaires. Is this healthy?
13: Not at all. I think highly concentrated development of any technology, high concentration of wealth, is going to accentuate the inequalities we already see. So we risk having the existing energy divide, the existing connectivity divide, become a deeper AI divide, and thus deepening the inequalities on development. I think high concentration is also risky in terms of governance and misuse. So we have a few points of failure, and alternative approaches to developing AI get discouraged from being pursued because the incumbents want to maximize their own profits and prevent others from coming up with competing business models or technologies. So there has to be an effort to have a more distributed, democratized development of AI. And sometimes this conversation is termed as AI sovereignty. So European countries are interested in building their own AI solutions. Canada is doing the same. India, Brazil, many countries in Africa. And therefore, this is, in a sense, a counter movement to this high concentration of AI power that we are witnessing. I think data is equally important. So today, these models rely mostly on English language data sets, and mostly English language data sets coming from North America and to some extent Western Europe. So of the 7,000 languages in the world, only about 100 work well with this kind of an approach. And we need to broaden the linguistic diversity represented in these models.
6: Amandeep Singh Gill there, Under Secretary General and Special Envoy for Digital and Emerging Technologies at the UN.
3: Now, the war in Yemen's been going on for over a decade. It's a conflict between the Houthis, backed by Iran, and the internationally recognized government, backed by Saudi Arabia. And in the past few weeks, the war there has turned dramatically in the Houthis' favor. They've advanced in the west, which is causing headaches for shipping, but has also now prompted a flow of refugees from Yemen across the sea, the Bab el-Mandeb Strait, to Djibouti in Africa. Well, the BBC's Frank Gardner reports from a refugee camp in Obok in Djibouti, a small port town where officials are preparing for the arrival of up to 10,000 refugees.
14: I'm inside a warehouse here at a place called Obok, which is on the Djiboutian, that's the African side of the Bab el-Mandeb Strait that separates Africa from the Arabian Peninsula. And this warehouse is full of families, hundreds of people here, actually altogether more than 3,000 Yemenis who've come across in boats in the last few days fleeing the fighting in Yemen. There's sand and tarpaulins on the floor, goats feeding amongst everybody, but people are at least getting food. They fled hungry in literally the clothes they're standing up in. And the thing that they're terrified of most are the airstrikes, the bombs that fall on their houses, on their children, on their families.
15: One of those I met here is Qasim Ibrahim Abzi, a former fisherman. He's old and frail. In fact, his ID card says he was born 100 years ago. I found him sitting on a tarpaulin, having arrived last Friday, and he was eager to talk. I asked him what's brought him to this place.
12: What led us to come here? It was the plane, the sound of the planes. Boom.
15: Sitting next to him is his wife, Aisha Abu Qadir. She's apparently the same age, and yet, despite her ordeal, she hasn't given up on going back to Yemen and the life they had before.
16: We are willing to go back if there's peace, and we are praying to God that peace does return. All we need is peace, even for our children's future. They get safety first, then food, water, and an education. As you see, we just fled with our clothes and left everything behind because there is no peace.
15: Not all the refugees here in this camp are new arrivals. Just under 3,000 Yemenis were already here, having fled when fighting first flared up between the Houthis and a Saudi-backed coalition in 2015. Mohammed Abdul Karim has been here in this camp ever since.
17: Most of the people here are in the worst condition, inside the tents here. I'm very touched. I'm crying for these people, for my people, for their suffering. I want our voices to be heard by the NGOs and the Djibouti government, and I'm thankful to them for accepting us.
15: Mohammed breaks off, turning his face away. I can see he's choking back tears. This country, Yemen, was once called Arabia Felix by the Romans, Happy Arabia. Today, it's anything but.
3: Our security correspondent Frank Gardner there reporting from Djibouti.
6: Let's get some sports news now with Isaac Fennin.
7: 2 years ago, at the Paris Olympics, Tatiana Smith became South Africa's most decorated Olympian. The breaststroke swimmer had won 4 medals, 2 of which were gold, but she promptly retired from the sport aged 27. On Monday, she announced she's back, and she told me why she's returning to swimming.
18: I'm coming back in a completely new event, and for the first time my whole life, my swimming has been an opportunity that was given to me by my parents, and I took on that opportunity, and I believe I took it on like full-heartedly, but for the first time, it's my decision now whether I want to come back. I'm choosing swimming now. It's the excitement of the challenge still, because I've achieved way more than I ever dreamed in my whole life in swimming, so I have nothing to prove myself. It's more coming back for the love, trying something new and seeing like if I can push myself into new limits, but not being compared to that old Tatiana.
7: Yeah, I mean, the old Tatiana was pretty good, to be fair, you know.
18: Yeah, hard to.
7: winning 100-meter breaststroke gold and 200-meter breaststroke gold and do different Olympics, becoming her country's most decorated Olympian. But this new Tatiana is going to do a different event. So what is the event that you're going to be doing?
18: I am moving from basically the 200. That was how my training always used to be. So surprisingly, the 100 was always a surprise to me at the Olympics because I was training for the 200. But my training has now shifted to the 50. The 50 is in the Olympics for the first time ever. There always used to be 53, but none of the other strokes. So it's kind of exciting because I think a lot of the times when that news came out, I obviously at that time was like, well, it doesn't apply to me, but like it must be so cool for the 50 meter swimmers and that their event has come back. And I was like, you know, actually now, why don't I try? Like, why don't I give myself that challenge and kind of reinvent myself? There's so much things that have to change. I always try and describe it to someone that maybe doesn't understand swimming as well. It's like a 400 meter runner and a 100 meter. It's two different body types, two different trainings, and that's kind of where I'm going. So
7: I wouldn't call myself a swimming expert, but I imagine, you know, with the 200 meter, it's a lot more about your endurance, and the 50 meter is you've got one attempt to try to get to the other side of this pool. How have you changed your mindset?
18: That has been, I feel like, the hardest part that people don't know. It's just, I think approaching training is different because there's a lot more risk because you have to hit top speed all the time, where the 200 was a lot more like just swimming up and down, like you say, endurance and stuff. I think the beauty of it is like I have 20 years of endurance in my pocket. But I can definitely see my body doesn't have those fast switch fibers. It's a whole different way of like teaching my body how to swim. My stroke is kind of different. My technique is different. So, I mean, I want to go in, get the session done and go home. But now the focus is really like resting, taking time to be as explosive as possible. So it's really a whole mindset like shift, which has been very tough. And I have to be super graceful at myself. And a lot of the times I feel like, yo, I'm being so lazy because I'm thinking I used to do 12 Ks a day. Now I'm doing 12 Ks over like a whole week, maybe not even doing way less than that. Yeah. So
7: I imagine that manages to help you keep your love of it if you're not having to swim as much, right?
18: It does. I must say, because that again comes to that balance of life and swimming. I feel like I'm in a better place where it is actually balanced. I think a lot of the times in the athletes, you say you're having this balanced life, but I am experiencing balance for the first time, actually. I'm excited to get the session done because I know it's shorter. I know it's like focused on something specific and I'm not doing it every day.
7: So I guess now we've got what, just under 2 years to go until the Olympics? Like, what does the next 2 years look like for you?
18: The main goal in this transition is celebrating the small wins, because the goal would, I would love to go to Los Angeles, and that would obviously be the goal, but it's again not a promise. I'm not promising to people that that is a guarantee, but it is something that I would work towards. But I, in the space of also being graceful to myself, I have to remind myself to celebrate these small victories and not compare myself how I used to be. I think in my mind, I also thought, you know, a month back into the pool, I'm going to be at that level again. Let me go to international meets. Let me just go and swim. And I'm realizing it's going to take a while to get back. 2 years out of the water makes a difference. But what I'm grateful for is that because it's such a new event, like all these small victories are happening on a daily basis, on a weekly. So it's keeping that like drive and that motivation, because I have so many things to celebrate already and I mustn't lose focus on that. Like, the end goal would be a blessing if you ever got to the podium, but that's never been the dream. The dream is to be the best version of myself and show why I love swimming and why I started again and just, yeah, doing it differently this time.
7: That is South Africa's most decorated Olympian, Tatiana Smith.
3: Not the first elite sportswoman this year to say I'm coming back out of retirement.
7: Serena Williams shocked us earlier on this year, didn't she? When she came back and played at Wimbledon after saying she was evolving away from the sport. So it seems to be the en vogue thing to do.
3: And they're still very good when they come back, aren't they? Certainly significantly better than us ordinary folk.
7: Exactly, yeah.
3: Isaac, thank you very much indeed. Now, next we're going to hear about a dream come true for one busker. Hani Juni was playing his guitar, getting ready to sing Coldplay's Viva La Vida to a small crowd in London's famous Trafalgar Square, when, to his surprise, he was unexpectedly joined at the mic by none other than Chris Martin, the Coldplay frontman, who just happened to be there, and then, of course, joined in. Have a listen.
19: Couldn't believe what I think of.
20: It's very simple. Chris Martin in audience, and he coming, literally coming with me, and sing a song, and I don't know what happened. It's amazing happened to me. I still in dream, yeah, my dream, the stream of my dream. I'm from South Korea. I many time in Korea, but I want a wider city, so yeah. I came to here, UK.
19: Okay, I want to sing together, okay? Whoa, whoa, okay?
20: I can't believe standing there with Chris Martin, because I'm very huge, big fan. I did it, yeah, incredible.
3: Hani Juni there with Chris Martin. Who do you think the applause was for?
7: Well, definitely for Chris Martin. I think he definitely took over that little rendition of his famous song. But brilliant, right?
21: Both of them. I love the spontaneity. So beautiful.
7: One of the things you really see in London.
3: That's it for this edition of Newsday. Thanks for listening. Have a good day. Bye-bye.
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22: Coming up on the Arts Hour with me, Nikki Beatty, Australian movie star Hugh Jackman talks about playing Robin Hood in his latest film, a grittier, darker one than we've ever seen before.
23: Full warning to everybody, the beginning of the movie has got some hardcore action stuff that is pretty violent, because the movie's very much about that, about the weight of violence.
22: Japanese-British Nobel Prize-winning novelist Kazuo Ishiguro discusses what makes a good train film, and the New Zealand author of Sorrow and Bliss, Meg Mason, is back with a new novel that explores obsession. Also on the show, we'll hear from American actor Emmy Rossum, who stars in the hit TV series Furious, and my conversation with German director Joscha Bongard about his film Baby Star. All that and more coming up on the Arts Hour.
24: BBC News with Emily Thomas. The Trump administration has defended President Trump's decision to ban three media outlets from the White House. In a statement, the White House said the Constitution protected their right to publish, but not their access to the White House grounds. Our North America editor Sarah Smith reports.
25: Donald Trump relishes being on TV and dominating the media more than any other politician. But by banning three media outlets from the White House, he has found himself starved of the oxygen of airtime. The three media outlets denied access to the White House have launched a legal challenge, asserting that President Trump's ban violates the constitutionally protected right to freedom of the press. While the White House has just launched a new YouTube channel called Trump TV, which is showing past speeches and videos of the president described as the must-see highlights of the Trump administration.
24: The G7 group of leading industrialized nations has called for the Iran-backed Houthis to immediately stop their attacks in Yemen and Saudi Arabia. The joint statement comes after Britain said it would provide military support to Saudi Arabia in its war with the Houthis. From Djibouti, here's our security correspondent, Frank Gardner.
26: This is the first time that Britain has overtly taken part in the conflict in Yemen. Britain, I think, will have considered this quite carefully. Now, the question is Britain getting inadvertently drawn into this war between Saudi Arabia and the Houthis? Because it kind of reignited this summer when the fighting flared up again. The Bab el-Mandeb Strait is a very narrow choke point, and Saudi oil tankers that feed markets in Asia, they need to pass through that. The Houthis say, if you're at war with us, we're going to target them.
24: A powerful typhoon that swept through Japan's eastern coast has left at least five people dead and six others missing. Typhoon Dujuan has moved away from Japan's coast and out into the Pacific. Here's our Tokyo correspondent, Kurumi Mori.
27: After an extremely long day yesterday, the rain would not let up and it was getting stronger and stronger as the day went on. It really hit a peak later in the evening, at least in Tokyo. We woke up this morning to bright blue skies, but the message from authorities today is do not let your guard down. Chiba Prefecture, which borders Tokyo Prefecture, is seeing a lot of damage now that the sun is out. 46,000 homes are still without power. JR East Japan Railways East says that local trains are still suspended, and so it's really affecting day-to-day transport as well.
24: Venezuela's interim president, Delcy Rodriguez, is in the United States to attend the annual gathering of world leaders at the UN. It's the first such visit in nearly 10 years. You're listening to the latest world news from the BBC. The head of the UN's Agency for Palestinian Refugees has called for Israel to be more flexible in allowing equipment and supplies into Gaza. Christian Saunders told the BBC that almost all of the people living in the territory are in tents, under plastic sheeting, or under half-destroyed buildings. The head of UNRWA said that unless there was momentum with reconstruction, the desperate and unsanitary conditions risked becoming normalized. The Colombian army says three soldiers have been killed in a landmine explosion. Four other soldiers were injured in the blast in a rural area of the central region of Meta. The government has blamed a dissident faction of the FARC rebel group, which signed a peace deal in 2016. The lawyer of a Venezuelan man shot and wounded by a U.S. immigration agent in Texas says her client has been held at an immigration detention facility and is not receiving adequate medical care. Wilber Rafael Garces Perez said he was making a food delivery on Sunday when his vehicle was rammed by an ICE agent and he was shot. His lawyer, Kate Lincoln Goldfinch, explained why there's an order to deport Mr. Perez.
2: He had a work permit. He was seeking asylum. He changed his address with the immigration court, and a notice of hearing was sent to his old address. He didn't know he had a hearing. He didn't go, and so he got a deportation order in absentia, which is a very common thing. Him, that's why he has a removal order. We are working on that.
24: President Trump has said he's been working on a deal to buy potash, a key ingredient for fertilizers, from Belarus. Currently, Canada is America's main supplier of potash. It comes amid an escalating trade war with a long-term ally to the north. Belarus is closely aligned with Russia and a strong supporter of the Kremlin's war against Ukraine. World News from the BBC.
4: Hello and welcome to the Arts Hour from the BBC World Service. I'm Nikki Beatty, bringing you a star-studded lineup of global guests and some cultural companionship with the best arts, entertainment and culture conversation from across the BBC and beyond. Coming up, Australian movie star Hugh Jackman is playing Robin Hood in his latest film, a grittier and darker incarnation of the folklore hero than we've seen before. The Japanese-British Nobel Prize-winning novelist Kazuo Ishiguro discusses what makes a good train film, and the New Zealand author of Sorrow and Bliss, Meg Mason, is back with a new novel that explores obsession. Also on the show, we'll hear from American actor Emmy Rossum, who stars in the TV series a lot of people around the world are talking about, Furious. And my guests here with me in the Arts House studio are the German director making waves, Joscha Bonger, who'll be talking about his film Baby Star later in the show. And we welcome back as our critic, the mighty Larushka Ivanzadeh. So before we go any further, do you both have a cultural highlight that you want to recommend to the world? Larushka, I'll come to you first.
5: Okay, well, the big rock documentary at the moment is obviously Oasis, Don't Look Back in Anger, which is terrific. But I want to recommend a rather lovely under-the-radar alternative, which is called Eddie Cochran, Don't Forget Me. And it's the first official portrait of the American rock and roll pioneer who died when he was only 21 in 1960. And honestly, this is the most, I say it's under the radar, this is the most star-studded rockumentary I've ever seen. It's got everybody in it. It's got Sting, Rod Stewart, Roger Daltrey, Ronnie Rhodes, Cliff Richard, Susie Quattro, Alice Cooper. Like, every time someone is interviewed, a new person pops up, which makes sense because it's all about the legacy that Eddie Cochran left.
4: Oh, how interesting. Joscha, what about you?
8: I'm rewatching a show from 2013. It's called Person of Interest, and it's by the brother of Christopher Nolan, Jonathan Nolan. And this is a quite interesting show because it is all about surveillance and spying on all of us, actually, and also a lot about AGI and AI. So it feels quite temporally at the moment.
4: Excellent. Thank you both. First then, Australian actor and Hollywood star Hugh Jackman is world famous for playing Wolverine in the X-Men movies and has given excellent performances in films as varied as The Prestige, Australia, Les Miserables, The Greatest Showman and Prisoners. We heard about his film Sheep Detectives earlier this year on the Arts Hour, and his latest role is also set in the English countryside. The Death of Robin Hood is an edgy reimagining of the famous myth of the English medieval outlaw and his merry men. The men in this version, though, are dejected and violent.
9: People speak of Robin Hood, tell his stories. They're all lies. He was not a hero. You were a murderous brigand.
4: There have been countless on-screen versions of Robin Hood, from the 1973 Disney cartoon to Kevin Costner's Prince of Thieves, the slapstick Men in Tights, and then there's Ridley Scott's version starring Russell Crowe. Well, Hugh Jackman told the BBC's Sarah Cox about his grittier take.
23: This is a very different version that you may have grown up with. If you're like me and you grew up seeing Robin Hood as a fox in an animated movie, this is very, very different.
10: Very different.
23: He's a very violent man.
10: Yes.
23: I want to, full warning to everybody, the beginning of the movie has got some hardcore action stuff that is pretty violent because the movie's very much about that, about how, the weight of violence.
10: Isn't it? Because it's like, oh, it's like really up close, gruesome fighting.
23: It's sort of uncomfortable violence.
10: Yeah.
23: And it's meant to be that. But anyway, I think it's a beautiful film.
10: Yes.
23: Fairly soon on, he arrives. So there is an original ballad that talks about the death of Robin Hood. Did you know about it?
10: No, tell me.
23: Me neither. Some people know about the famously on his deathbed shot an arrow out the window and said, bury me where the arrow lands.
10: Oh, wow.
23: And
10: that was a bold choice. Where they could have landed anywhere.
23: That's the joke, and that's why he was buried in the cupboard. But anyway, not a lot of people, including me, knew much about it, and the writer, Mike Sarnowski, just decided to take the idea of what would that life have been like once the Merry Men had disbanded. So Little John is in it, spoiler alert, played by Bill Skarsgård, who's incredible.
10: Right.
23: And Jodie Comer's in it. She plays the prioress, which is where Robin sort of ends up injured. And the rest goes from there. It's, I think, a really, really beautiful movie.
10: It's a really epic film. I mean, it's beautifully shot.
23: Oh,
10: And it is beautiful. There are tender moments from Robin with little Margaret.
23: Yeah.
10: Where he's teaching her how to fire a bow. Sort of takes her under his wing a little bit.
23: Totally. It does become quite tender, which I like.
10: Brutal fight scenes mentioned. Did you have to get fit for this role? Because I know there's Wolverine. You did loads of your own stunts. You were throwing yourself around. Is that right? And were you suddenly like, I'm done now? You know what I mean?
23: A little bit.
10: Get someone else in. And did you wear a really heavy vest? Did you have to jump around?
23: And in the mud, and it was at night, and I have never been tired of doing a fight scene in my life.
10: Yeah.
23: I got a little grumpy. I didn't have to get fit. The whole thing was about him being injured from the jump, but I still have mud in places that I can't mention on breakfast radio.
10: How was it with the accent, the Yorkshire?
23: Oh, it was so good.
10: I won't make you do it, but I did enjoy your "We'll Likely Die."
23: We'll likely die.
10: Oh, that's it.
23: I will likely die, John.
10: Yeah. Are you proud of your British roots? Do you love being here? When you come back, it's a little bit of you feel like you're home when you're here.
23: Totally. I feel it in my bones. So I was the youngest of five of mum and dad. So they had three kids, fourth on the way. And the Australian government was really like, come on over. We want you to come over. And they were like, oh, that sounds great. And so they just went. But you're right. And I said, why Sydney? They said, I don't know. We got off in Perth and it was 46 degrees.
10: Oh.
23: And so they said, let's get back. And so they went back on the boat and went around to Sydney. I was like, so you didn't even know where you were heading? And I went, no, not really.
10: God, incredible. What an adventure.
23: Right.
10: Taking the kids and the one on the way. Amazing.
23: Totally.
4: Hugh Jackman on his latest film, The Death of Robin Hood. My guests on today's Arts Hour are filmmaker Yosha Bongard and critic Larushka Ivanzadeh. Larushka, your thoughts on the film?
5: Oh, my goodness. Be warned. I mean, as Hugh says at the beginning of that clip, this film is super gory. I mean, I was not expecting this. I think you have a sort of picture in your mind of what a Robin Hood movie will be. This was close to a slasher movie. I mean, it was like sort of the Sherwood Chainsaw Massacre if there were chainsaws in 13th century England. I mean, I was just not expecting that at all.
4: Oh, wow. So is there anything that made it stand out apart from the gore? Was there a unique take on things?
5: Well, I thought it'd be a sort of melancholy look back at Robin Hood, the aging Robin Hood. But yes, it's more about him saying he's exploding his own myth. He's saying that people think I was this sort of hero who fought for the meek and robbed the rich and gave to the poor. But actually, I was a monster who killed everybody. And now I'm being pursued by the descendants of the people I killed in the first place. But what's not clear from the film is why he feels the need to go around slaughtering everyone the whole time. And I feel that's quite a missing piece of the puzzle for me.
4: Yeah, sounds like it. Yosha, is there any German equivalent of a folklore hero who stole from the rich and gave to the poor, like Robin Hood?
8: I think we don't have this in Germany, really, when I grew up. So, of course, I mean, we have the Brothers Grimm in Germany, which are quite big.
4: The fairy tales,
8: yes. Like, and I'm also from the region where they collected a lot of their fairy tales. So I grew up with a lot of them, actually.
4: But they're quite dark fairy tales.
8: They are very dark.
4: Yeah. Yeah, what's going on there? I mentioned some of the other Robin Hood films in my introduction. Do either of you have a favourite? And if so, why? Larushka?

0: I really think we need a new Robin Hood in our actual world, and we have to tackle some billionaires within the next decade.
1: We need a Robin Hood for the billionaires. Yeah. On that note, thank you both so much. You're listening to The Arts Hour from the BBC World Service. What is your favourite train scene in a film, I wonder? Well, mine is the Chaya Chaya song on top of a train in the Bollywood movie Dil Se. So many movies, though, involve scenes of railway travel, and train films have become almost a cinematic trope of their own. The Japanese-British writer and Nobel laureate Kazuo Ishiguro was recently invited to the British Film Institute to curate a season of his favourite train films, a personal obsession. And his forthcoming novel is an homage to train-based thrillers of the 1930s. Some big-name directors gave him their suggestions, many unsolicited. It turns out that Kazuo Ishiguro is very discerning about what met his criteria.
2: Well, I had to impose some rules because so many people started to suggest their favourite films, and they weren't train films. And probably after this broadcast, I'm going to get more people,
3: tons,
2: people saying, why didn't you include From Russia with Love or something like this? Well, From Russia with Love is not a train film. It's a film with one segment, which is fantastic, set on a train. But so I've excluded all these things, like Strangers on the Train, Some Like It Hot,
4: North by Northwest.
2: Yeah, North by there's many. There are many, many examples. Now, a train film has to be set predominantly on the train. The world of the train is the world of the movie.
4: Do you remember the first time that you were enchanted by a train movie?
2: I think I first fell in love with train movies because of Alfred Hitchcock's The Lady Vanishes. What's gone?
5: Miss Fry's name on the window. You saw it. You must have seen it. She's on the train.
2: The idea that the entire film could be on the train. You could meet the most unlikely people from all different nationalities, and you're crossing borders. You know, rather romantic. You could meet your future spouse. You can meet someone who's trying to kill you. You know, all in a corridor. Yeah. That was all very exciting.
4: And if you look at Shanghai Express, and that's what's great, is it's so claustrophobic, is that you cannot get along the corridor without actually physically touching someone else. It's so kind of intimate and strange, because on a train you just do not know who's going to be your bedfellow.
2: Well, this is great for a storyteller, whether it's in cinema or on the book. I mean, there's great economy in storytelling that comes out of this forced intimacy. Normally you have to contrive some kind of huge long thing to get two people from different worlds to meet. In a train story, bang, they're there. You know, you get into a compartment, you just happen to be sharing this compartment. It might be a sleeping compartment. Or you go into the restaurant car and you know, somebody's confronting you about some crisis. The expediting of storytelling chores is terrific. You can do almost anything you want, you know. It's a bit like dream in that sense. You know, like when you have a dream, you know, the dreaming mind can't be bothered. So it just shoves an old school friend in front of you. So it's a bit like that in a train. Anyone can turn up.
6: I heard your gramophone, ladies, and thought I'd come in and get acquainted, if you don't mind.
7: Not at all. Come in.
6: It's a bit lonely on a train, isn't it? I'm used to having people around. They put my dog in the baggage car. That's why I dropped in on you. I've been visiting my niece in Pekin. She married a seafaring man.
4: And I love the fact that when it was announced that you were doing this, you were inundated and directors like Martin Scorsese and Walter Hill putting in their tuppence. How did you deal with their enthusiasms?
2: Well, it was kind of awkward because these are people I've revered for many, many years. I mean, Scorsese wrote to me via his PA. And so I replied to the PA, who I know, because it was a friend of mine. But I mean, Walter Hill, who I don't know at all, just wrote directly to me with his kind of suggestions. And I watched some of these and I had to say to this great director, I'm sorry, but what you suggested, I don't think is quite good enough. You know, very embarrassing. But he very graciously replied to say, well, yes, you've got some good points there.
1: Kazuo Ishiguro. My guests on today's Arts Hour are Larushka Ivanzadeh and Yosha Bongard. Larushka, what do you think of his choices?
8: I mean, they're great choices, but they feel kind of quite stately, as I'd expect from him, and it did sort of send my mind on a different track, probably a bit more lowbrow.
1: A different choo-choo yes, train
8: yes,
1: track.
8: Yes, choo-choo
1: good.
8: Train track.
1: So what was your track?
8: Well, I like, I mean, it made me think of like comedy and horror. So horror, I think of Train to Busan.
1: Oh, what a film.
8: Yeah.
1: The Korean film.
8: Yeah, Korean film.

0: about 10 years ago, where a zombie apocalypse suddenly breaks out on a train from Seoul to Busan. But also, I want a big plug of one of my favorite films of the year, which is a comedy called Stop! Exclamation mark that! Exclamation mark train! Exclamation mark. Did you like that?
1: Do you know what? I surprised myself in liking that.
0: Yes.
1: I thought it was clever and funny. So this is a lot of drag queens on a train. RuPaul's Drag Race is very much a part of it, and in fact,
0: Yes.
1: RuPaul
0: He
1: plays a
0: plays
1: tiny role as
0: well,
1: a.
0: he plays the US president.
1: Yeah, but it's still. They're not really there a lot, are they?
0: No.
1: But that was great fun and very clever. What about you, Yosha? Favorite train film?
2: I think it's his ninth Snowpiercer.
1: Oh,
2: I really liked it
1: great.
2: by Bong Joon-ho. I think it's quite clever, and it really shows how society comes together in a train. And
1: We've had two Korean filmmakers. That's
2: yeah,
1: great.
2: maybe Koreans like trains.
1: Maybe they have no choice. Kazuo Ishiguro's novels have made really good films so far. Remains of the Day, Never Let Me Go. Now we're going to have Clara and the Sun, which comes out next month. And Guillermo del Toro is making an animated version of The Buried Giant. So what are your anticipation levels like, Larushka?
0: Well, they're both really interesting choices of director, aren't they? Because you think of Kazuo Ishiguro as very, restrained and internalized. And these two directors are very flamboyant and out there and fantastical. So in both cases, it's going to be a really interesting pairing, I
1: Who
0: think.
1: is directing Clara and the Sun?
0: So Clara and the Sun is being directed by Taika Waititi.
1: Thank you.
2: Ooh.
1: What do you think of that,
2: I
1: then?
2: love him.
1: Thank you both so much. You're with the Arts Hour, and I'm Nikki Beatty. Writer Meg Mason, author of the internationally acclaimed novel Sorrow and Bliss, grew up in a religious sect in New Zealand, which has informed her latest book, Sophie Standing There. The novel follows Sophie, a book lover, who works as a technician at a literary festival and becomes obsessed with an author. The situation develops into a parasocial relationship, i.e., a one-sided connection. Sophie is a divorcee, lost and adrift in her late 30s, something she shares with the protagonist of Meg's last novel, Sorrow and Bliss. When the BBC Samira Ahmed spoke to Meg Mason, they began by discussing those parallels.
3: It's the absolute antithesis, because the protagonist of Sorrow and Bliss was quite a dark, edgy, occasionally cruel, very academic woman, and Sophie is this lovely, kind, natural optimist, so concerned with the well-being of everybody she works with. She's a book lover. She's just so sweet and sort of an autodidact. And I think I just wanted to just explore that and do something completely different with her.
4: Sophie becomes obsessed with a fictional writer who you've called Lilac Dunn, who and she rereads all her works. She feels that she can kind of communicate with her, and what we now would call a kind of parasocial relationship. She's more than a fan of this writer, but the book doesn't treat her as if she is kind of totally crazy. And I wonder, have you had your own intense relationship with a particular author?
3: Well, I think it's so important what you say about the fact she's not totally crazy, because parasocial sounds such an inherently negative term, that you're a bit unhinged if you attach to an author in that way. But we all do it. So to me, it seems much more like a sort of lovely imaginary literary friendship, in the way that I've felt completely close to Nancy Mitford for 20 years,
4: Really?
3: Despite the fact, that she was dead long before I was born. I just have, you read that novel and it means something to you, and you sort of do start to communicate. So I think that I don't see it as negative, and therefore, when I hear that someone will say, oh, I loved your book, or I will, love another author's book, I just think it's the beauty of the way that books and authors and readers are all in communication with each other at all times.
4: Make it sound very positive, but I was thinking about, the queues that form outside shops for things like the publication of the new Sally Rooney novel. And I wonder how the success of Sorrow and Bliss, because it was a huge success, how far that's changed how fans interact with you at places like literary festival.
3: I think it's, it's such a funny thing to happen to you when you're 43, because at that age, you don't imagine anything much in your life is going to change dramatically. And I'd written two other books and they did perfectly well at home, in Australia where I live. And then Sorrow and Bliss just happened really out of nowhere, and it was beyond my kind of imagining. But I just think that it was just all such a joy. There was nothing I would change about it. I just, my world expanded and I met thrilling readers and thrilling writers. And it was just, I just was so grateful for it. It was just such bliss after, you know, being a reader myself for however long and, you know, just to suddenly have this window into the world that you've only ever imagined before.
4: And as you've implied, it's clear you really love books. Many of the characters in this book are real book lovers. And some, I mean, two in particular, partly because of their shared upbringing in the Plymouth Brethren, which is, you know, a sect where they were denied most books. And I wonder, was that your own experience growing up in New Zealand?
3: Mm-hmm. Well, the sect that Sophie grew up in isn't named. I grew up in a sort of New Zealand branch of the Brethren, which wasn't Plymouth. And it definitely wasn't. There's a lot of confusion, actually, about what the difference between a cult and a sect. And it's definitely not a cult. A sect is often, you know, a group that's sort of sheared off from a existing religious group. And so I grew up in that, and it was incredibly strict, and I never intended to write about it because it's just impossible to explain. And the part that I give to Sophie is the part where you tell people about it, you know, all the rules that you grew up with and everything that was banned and everything that was considered evil, and they think it's hilarious or terrible or how awful, but at the time it's so normal. And growing up in it, I loved it. You know, we had this incredibly tight community. I didn't know it was weird, and so it really does shape you. And when I wanted to sort of find out why Sophie is the way she is and why she feels a bit separate from everyone, that seemed to be a perfectly good explanation.
1: Meg Mason talking about her latest novel, Sophie Standing There. Let me turn to my Arts Hour guest in the studio, Larushka. Is there a creative you've connected with in a parasocial way?
0: Oh, gosh, that feels very sort of revealing.
1: Well, I'll start there.
0: Okay.
1: I have a parasocial relationship with all the housewives from the Bravo series, The Real Housewives of. I swear, I know them all and I feel like I know their lives, but of course they don't know me. Your turn.
0: Okay, well, it makes me think of when you're a teenager and you feel really lost and you kind of want that intimacy without risk of having this really close relationship with someone who really gets you.
1: Who got you?
0: Well, I was probably, when I was an unhappy teenager, I ran away from home for one day. And I went to Islington in North London because I'd somehow worked out that I thought Stephen Fry lived there on a particular square. And I hung around outside his house until it got really dark. And I had actually no idea what was going to happen. Like, what was he going to do? See this weird teenager and invite them in?
1: What somebody else would have done to a teenager.
0: Well,
1: do you want to explain to Yosha and anybody else who Stephen Fry is?
0: Stephen Fry is a genius, kind of very eccentric, brilliant-minded English comedian and writer. And I don't know what I imagined, that he wasn't going to marry me or something. But I think it's that wanting to be seen, isn't it? Like,
1: yeah,
0: the kindred spirit. But, you know, I ended up just going home. No one noticed I'd gone.
1: Oh, Yosha, do you have a parasocial relationship with anyone, or have you?
2: I think I listen to so many podcasts, and because, like, language and hearing the sounds of people is so intimate to us,
1: yeah,
2: it almost feels like I know you, Nikki, and yeah, Arushka. I mean, I listened to before.
1: Ah, that's interesting.
2: That's interesting, yeah.
1: Yeah. And Larushka, you read Meg Mason's last novel, Sorrow and Bliss. Do you think modern loneliness among women is a bit of a theme in culture at the moment?
0: Well, I think what people are maybe exploring now is that idea of solitude and loneliness being this choice. And I was reading articles this year, I'm sure, about loneliness influencers.
2: Mm-hmm.
0: And all these women who sort of broadcast online and show their lives of being lonely by choice and what solitude means. And you have these videos of them making their healthy meals for one and doing self-care.
1: Oh, yes. Kind of thing. Okay.
0: Yeah.
1: Thank you both. That's it for part one of the show, but don't go away. Still to come, we'll be hearing from actor Emmy Rossum on the hit TV series Furious. And I'll be talking to director Yosha Bongard about his debut feature film, Baby Star. The Art Cell is back after this.
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1: Still to come on The Art Cell with me, Nikki Beatty, American actor Emmy Rossum talks about her starring role in the hit TV series Furious. You'll hear my conversation with German director Joscha Bongard about his film Baby Star, a commentary on parents making their children influencers. And there's music from Bangladeshi singer Zephyr. All that and more still to come on The Art Cell.
7: BBC News with Emily Thomas. The Trump administration has defended President Trump's decision to ban three media outlets from the White House. CNN, MS Now, and Politico have launched a legal challenge. The White House said the Constitution protected their right to publish, but not their access to the White House grounds. The G7 group of leading industrialized nations has called for the Iran-backed Houthis to immediately stop their attacks in Yemen and Saudi Arabia. They also demanded a halt to strikes on civilian shipping in the Red Sea. A typhoon that swept along Japan's eastern coast has left at least five people dead and several missing. The storm also brought record rainfall to areas around Tokyo. It's now moved away from Japan's coast. Venezuela's interim president, Delcy Rodriguez, is about to become the first Venezuelan head of state to attend the United Nations General Assembly in nearly 10 years. Former President Nicolas Maduro often gave recorded addresses instead. The lawyer of a Venezuelan man shot and wounded by a U.S. immigration agent in Texas says her client has been jailed with the bullet still lodged in his back. Wilber Rafael Garces Perez's representatives says he's not receiving adequate medical care. The head of the UN's Agency for Palestinian Refugees has called on Israel to allow more equipment and supplies into Gaza. He said almost all people in the territory are living in tents, under plastic sheeting, or in half-destroyed buildings. A former Haitian government official and 17 former Colombian soldiers have appeared in court in Miami. They've been charged in connection with the assassination of Haiti's president, Jovenel Moise, 5 years ago. And the Colombian army says a landmine explosion in the central region of Meta has killed three soldiers. World News from the BBC.
1: Welcome back to The Art South and the BBC World Service with me, Nikki Beatty. And if you've only just joined us, here's what you missed in the first half of the show. We heard from the Australian movie star Hugh Jackman about playing Robin Hood, Nobel Prize winning novelist Kazuo Ishiguro on his favourite train films, and author Meg Mason on fictionalising an obsessive relationship between a reader and a writer. Coming up in a moment, US actor Emmy Rossum on her role in the hit TV series Furious. And I'll be talking to German film director Joscha Bongard about his latest film, Baby Star. He's still here with me in the studio, as is our cultural critic this week, Larushka Ivanzadeh. First then, Furious, the Disney TV series, which has activated a lot of conversations across the globe over the last few weeks. Written by Elizabeth Merriweather, famous for creating the American sitcom New Girl, it's an edge-of-your-seat thriller about a female serial killer who's killing off powerful men who've been involved in abuse and trafficking. Emmy Rossum plays the FBI agent pursuing her, who has herself been damaged by years of working on homicide cases and by her own experience of an abusive relationship.
8: Your first case as an FBI agent, and you think you have a serial killer.
9: I do.
8: Female killers know their victims. They kill for power, control.
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1: Jason DeRosso spoke to Emmy Rossum about her character on ABC Radio National's The Screen Show. Here's some of that conversation.
11: I think she's somebody who, in order to survive, has had to eat a lot of her anger. She's metabolizing it all the time. I think it's not appropriate to express rage, especially for women in society. It's not appropriate to express rage within a law enforcement environment. You need to have a certain temperament and be able to compartmentalize. And I think that because of her history and her very, very complex PTSD, she has become uniquely able to eat an enormous amount of rage.
9: Yeah. I mean, I was wondering if this was a grueling part to play because it seems to me to be so physical.
11: It was pretty grueling. But at the same time, I felt that I understood the character so deeply and had spent so much time with law enforcement by the time we started that I understood her so deeply that I had methods to get into her and to get out of her.
9: How do you mean you'd spent so much time with law enforcement before? Was that just your process of preparing?
11: Yeah, I got to train with current and former FBI agents and current and former detectives, get to spend time with the squads, understanding interview tactics, weapons training in Texas as well as West Point, shooting guns as much as I could on the range, doing target practice, training with my fake plastic gun as much as I could, making that part of myself, working with psychologists, developing the backstory, understanding how the character moves through the world and deeply understanding the history, bringing parts of myself and things that I had read and learned about to the character so that I was, by the time I stepped onto set, I had been working on it for 2.5 years. So it was almost like working on the second season.
9: Wow. So Elizabeth Merriweather, the creator of Furious, let's talk about her because it's really curious to me that she's kind of known for sitcoms almost. I mean, comedy dramas, you know, New Girl famously is, you know, this big show that's this huge credit for her. Tell me, what did she tell you about why she was attracted to this material?
11: I love Liz's writing. I think people that can write things that are funny are also deeply cutting or social commentary. There are people that think deeply and in complicated, unique ways about things. I think being funny is way harder than being serious often. I think Liz is brilliant. I had loved The Dropout. I had seen that. And I had brought the idea of making Black Widow into a show to Hulu. They had just worked with Liz and asked if I liked the idea of Liz. And I thought it was a slam dunk. She watched the movie and wanted to do it as well. So
9: I didn't know that. So it's you who brought the idea.
11: It's my fault.
9: Oh, no, that's great. Because this is quite different from Black Widow, obviously.
11: Yes, it is. But the arc that the two women go through, it starts as cat and mouse and ends up to be the two women on the beach who are both so lonely and kind of underestimated, finding this weird, even though they're both lying, they're able to find this weird bond with each other. And I think the back half of the movie is what interested us both. This dynamic of this FBI agent and this serial killer getting close together, maybe feeling a certain kinship or almost at home with each other in the way that they don't in the male-dominated spaces that they usually play in.
9: And how is that for an actor to also be a kind of producer, creator? Were you tempted to direct any of these episodes, by the way?
11: No, not on this one, because I felt that the totality of acting in this one, which is so intense and ask so much of me, that I couldn't. And also I didn't think that I was the right person to direct this. I may be on other things, but not this one.
9: And finally, do you have any, you know, have you been influenced in particular by anyone on your journey to this point in your career? I notice you have worked with greats like Joel Schumacher and people like Clint Eastwood as well. You know, what was it like working with Clint?
11: Amazing. He knows exactly what he wants. He says it plainly and directly. He's a very calm, confident leader and a good communicator.
9: I've heard he's really calm on set when he says action and cut. He just whispers it almost.
11: That's right. And sets a tone where everybody feels, every director or leader sets a different kind of tone. And he's remarkable in his own way.
9: And what sort of leader do you want to be? Do you think you are? Do you think women almost need to show a different kind of leadership, given where we are at this point in time in the West and in history? I'm sort of zooming right out here, but is there something about a female kind of leadership that you think could be a new way of moving forward in creative enterprises like this, in business?
11: I try to be myself. I try to make room for everyone to have their voice heard at the table at the same time as knowing my responsibility to a schedule and a budget, and, you know, taking on and off that producer hat when I go on set and I'm the performer, and also making sure that everyone feels like, every actor feels like their voice can be heard.
1: Emmy Rossum discussing Furious, which is streaming on Disney Plus. I binged this series and I thought, I mean, I didn't particularly buy into it. It got a bit silly for me, but I thought Emmy was outstanding. Well, it's not about me. Our cultural critic this week is Larushka Ivansade. She's here in the studio with filmmaker Yosha Bongard. Your thoughts on the series, Larushka?
0: When it first started and you get into it, you sort of think, oh, this just feels a bit like Killing Eve.
1: Yes.
0: Because it's about this sort of troubled female investigator, and she's drawn into this intimate relationship with this very charismatic, sort of sexy female serial killer. And then the more it goes on, the more it becomes more interesting, doesn't it? It's more about, yeah, structured violence, and feels very Epstein era.
1: Absolutely. And I think that's what a lot of the conversations have been about, haven't they? I like the defective detective trope, like a detective's always got to have something wrong with them and some problem. Did you find her different in any ways, or was it just yet another one of those?
0: It did feel a bit like one another, but she has sort of different tropes. So she's got a particular sort of kink that she has.
1: Yes, which we won't discuss. Talk about.
0: But that was distinctive. But I also really like Quince Tylee Bernstein.
1: Yes.
0: Who plays Nora, this other head of a department, isn't she?
1: Yes, and she's got a little bit of a drinking problem.
0: She's got another flawed...
1: Defective detective.
0: Defective detective. And I hadn't come across her as an actor before.
1: Yes, I've seen her in a couple of things. Mm. But in this, she's outstanding, isn't she? So, Yosha, I know you haven't seen this yet, but what's the last series that you binged on TV?
2: That's a good question, actually. I tried to watch the second season of Beef because I really loved the first one, but the second season wasn't
1: to your liking?
2: No.
1: Yeah.
2: The first one was great.
1: Okay. Yeah. Can I just recommend another thing that I've been banging on about, which won a couple of Emmys this week? DTF St. Louis, if you haven't seen it.
0: No, you told me about that, and I got my husband to watch it, so he binged for me. But yes,
1: and he
0: absolutely loved it, and he did it on your recommendation.
1: Yes. Thank you so much. You're listening to The Arts Hour from the BBC World Service. Let's turn the spotlight onto you and your film now, Yosha. A bit of background first. Yosha Bongard's German filmmaker. His work has explored what happens when our private lives become public performance. His first feature-length documentary, Pornfluencer, looked at the online adult content industry, and now we have his feature film debut, Baby Star. Baby Star turns the influencer economy into a darkly funny but unsettling family story. 16-year-old Luca has grown up as the star of her parents' hugely successful social media empire until the prospect of another baby makes her question where daughter ends and product begins. She then starts to reject the only world she knows. Baby Star takes a sharp look at childhood, parental ambition, and what it means to grow up in public and be commodified. Yosha, what was the question or the idea that first lodged in your mind that led to Baby Star? What did you want to investigate and explore?
2: Actually, the idea came when I was working on the documentary you mentioned, Pornfluencer, because at first we really wanted to show a portrait about this couple who is kind of the ethical new porn, but we still found there are very old and patriarchy systems running also in their relationship. And while we were editing this film, I was thinking about my first feature and the idea of a kid suing its parents because they displayed her on social media came up. And then from there, it developed into Baby Star. And I think we tried to also get a lot of what we know from family into it.
1: So Luca has grown up. She has everything, we think. Millions of followers, beautiful home, beautiful things. But she's grown up essentially performing her own childhood. So what interested you about that collision between being a daughter and being a product?
2: I mean, what I find very interesting is that we tend to commodify every aspect of our lives nowadays, and that we really try not to only perform in the best way we can for everybody, but also for ourselves. And I find it quite interesting how a kid who grew up performing and also sees performances of their parent develops an own self, and or if she is just performing and doesn't know how not to perform, you know.
1: Luca's parents are enjoying their life and they're living off all this big money that they make from their brand deals and their ad revenue. And now they're ready to capitalize on Luca's personally trained AI model, this digital copy of her. How close are we to that happening in real life?
2: I mean, it was interesting because this idea came from the app Replica.
1: Replica being one of a number of companies who allow people to create photorealistic video clones of human speakers.
2: In 2023, they had issues with Italy, or legal issues with Italy, and then they had to like avoid their avatars, and so many people lost their loved ones because of this, because like they lost their avatars, which were their love interests. And this idea sparked this avatar for Luca, because I had the feeling it's very interesting to have herself talking to herself.
1: Yeah.
2: And not to have a companion with her, but an echo chamber again. So we are already there. So when we imagined it in 23, it was kind of a little sci-fi thing, but now children or people in their youth are talking to an AI about their intimate problems.
1: It really scares me. Critical thinking and emotional faculties are just going to be dulled, I think. You made a little nod to the Truman Show in that line when the father says to his family, "If I don't see you, good afternoon, good evening, and good night." Now, for people who haven't seen the Truman Show, it's a film about a man played by Jim Carrey who discovers his entire existence has been for the benefit of a reality show. Why did you want to reference that movie?
2: Actually, it's one of my favorite movies, and always when I pitched Baby Star to people around 50, they were like, "Ah, the Truman Show." And I was like, "Yeah, the Truman Show." Okay. And so I thought, and I really like to make references in films. I think it's nice to give props to your heroes.
1: Yeah.
2: Somehow.
1: Yeah. How do you view Luca? Because, I mean, she's a product of the world that we live in right now. She knows how to perform, manipulate attention. She understands all that machinery. But is she a victim? Is she a participant? Is she something more complicated? How do you see her?
2: I mean, I always try not to judge on my own characters, or like not judge at people at all, which is quite complicated, because I feel
1: you must be a saint if you don't.
2: No, I'm not a saint, and I really judge a lot of people, but in the background, you know. but I think it's interesting more to see the systematic aspect of it and see why people are doing what they are doing and why our influencers now like to exploit all their lives. I think what is most crucial to me is I feel like at the moment we give people value when they have a lot of people watching them, or like how do you say it, like
1: a big audience.
2: A big audience,
1: yes.
2: And I think that's very bad, because not the audience is like defining how people are,
1: yeah,
2: but their own values, actually.
1: It's a strange measurement,
2: yeah,
1: isn't it?
2: Yeah, it is.
1: Why was humor so important to you in this film?
2: Oh, I think humor is important in life.
1: Yeah.
2: And every drama needs a lot of humor in it. And sometimes in Germany, we lack some humor in our films.
1: But this is particularly sophisticated, dark humor. I loved
2: it. Thank
1: you. I loved it. Tell me about the decision with your cinematographer, Jakob Sinsel, to often sort of shoot Luca and everyone from an angle that's quite high, and also from a distance, because it felt like we were maybe watching surveillance, or what was that? Where did that come from?
2: Yeah, I think you answered it already, because you felt like watching her, and that's what we wanted to let the audience feel, that they are constantly watching, and that they are also complicit in this thing, because we are watching influencers, and they can exploit their family and their children.
1: Yeah. And tell us a little bit about the score that you chose.
2: Mm-hmm. So I worked with Jonas Vogler on the score, and he's one of my long-term collaborators already. And what was really important to us is that this feels kind of quirky and techy, but also quite near to ourselves. And so Jonas used a lot of his voice and then distorted it in the end.
1: Oh, okay.
2: So that we have both, like, this direct feeling of humanity and this technical mixing up.
1: What do you see your purpose as in terms of being a filmmaker? What are you trying to understand? What might you be trying to change? Or is it that you want to keep making people have a dialogue about issues?
2: That's one of the things that I really want to achieve, is that we get into a dialogue more and more again within our society. I think speaking with each other and understanding each other is so important. But also I think of myself as a political human being, and I also want to be political in my arts, but also chronicle our times somehow. Yeah.
1: And what's next for you? What can we look forward to?
2: I'm actually shooting the sixth season of a Sherman TV show at the moment, which is a culture clash comedy, and it's a lot of fun. And I just wrote the second draft of a treatment for my next feature film, which is called Your Body, and circles around pregnancy, abortion, and parenthood.
1: Oh, light-hearted fare then.
2: Yeah, and it's actually a love story turning into a body horror, so.
1: Oh, okay. Well, we look forward to both of those.
2: Hopefully not longer than 5 years.
1: Yosha Bongard, thank you for now. And the film is Baby Star. Let's talk about a story that's been dominating a lot of our social media feeds this week. US rapper Macklemore was dropped from Ed Sheeran's US tour, having called for a free Palestine during two concerts in New Jersey. So Macklemore said on Instagram that the boycott had been organized by Robert Kraft, the billionaire owner of the Gillette Stadium in Massachusetts, which was one of the venues on Ed Sheeran's tour. Robert Kraft is also a prominent supporter of Israel among sports figures. He formed the Foundation to Combat Anti-Semitism in 2019. He has also said that his venue wouldn't provide a platform for hate speech, and also accused the rapper of a broader history of anti-Semitic rhetoric. All the remaining support acts on Ed Sheeran's US tour quit too, including Phineas, the brother of pop star Billie Eilish, who said in a statement, "Artists must not be silenced when they speak up for the oppressed." Ed Sheeran said he wouldn't be drawn into a public debate over Gaza. He stressed that he wasn't responsible for Macklemore being removed from the tour, and said he was appalled at the suffering and pain caused on both sides as a human tragedy. He also said that those who come to my shows don't expect a political forum. And he said, "I respect Macklemore's strength of purpose to stand up and shout for what he believes." Larushka, how do you feel about where the line should be drawn, if at all, with what high-profile performers can say and show of their political views on stage?
0: Well, I think there are sort of competing freedoms here. Obviously, there is the artistic freedom to speak, but you know, there's also the promoter's freedom to finance and curate the event that they've chosen, and the headline artist's freedom to decide what the concert is. Because I mean, I think the key thing here is, it isn't Macklemore's own tour.
1: I exactly wanted to bring up that point. He was a supporter.
0: Yeah, he was a supporter. And if Ed Sheeran wants to keep his tour apolitical, then that's his decision, and he should have people who are part of that.
1: Yeah. Yeah, so competing interests there. Yosha, what do you think?
2: I mean, I think we had also the same conversation happening at the Berlinale Film Festival this year. And what I really want to say is that we still have to talk to each other and really listen to each other, because I think Wim Wenders, the great director from Germany, was really misunderstood in what he was saying.
1: Can
2: over
1: you just
2: there.
1: Remind us what he said?
2: Yeah, he said that we are not politicians as artists, and what he meant was that we don't have to act as politicians, but as like empathetic artists, so that we don't get too drawn into politics, but this also means that you can speak up, that you can say your stance about conflicts, but you are not a politician in the end.
1: So Larushka, this is obviously a highly contested subject, mm-hmm. lots of vested interests, passionately held convictions on both sides. Is there a change in who holds the power and influence in these sort of global conversations?
0: Well, I think obviously it's, you know, you feel that McLemore is the sort of disempowered one. But I mean, it works both ways, because I understand that he cancelled his own concert a couple of years ago in Dubai because of allegations that the UAE was supporting Sudan's rapid support forces, which they denied. So anyway, that's a sort of flip side. So that's the artist using his economic power to withdraw from a venue. So
1: yeah.
0: The power can shift from one to another.
1: Do you think this will undermine Ed Sheeran's popularity?
0: No, I don't think it will. I think it makes him perhaps less credible and cool amongst his peers. And perhaps some of his fans might look down on sort of have a political stance, but he's got such a wide fan base.
1: And that's what he states, doesn't he?
0: Yeah.
1: And a lot of big concerts now happen in sports stadia. How much do you think this might make global artists think more carefully about where they perform?
0: I don't think it will make much of a difference in terms of where they perform. And I think it depends really about the artist, where they're coming from, what they want to say. I think it's done on an individual basis.
1: Thank you both. Finally, on today's Arts Hour, last week we heard from Thai drummer Salin about being one of the last musicians to perform at the BBC's legendary Maida Vale studios. And this week we bring you the very last person to record a live session there, Zephyr Rehman, a doubly historic moment because she is also the first Bangladeshi singer to do so. Zephyr was not widely known until going viral with her song Jhumka, a collaboration with Bengali-American pop singer Muza. It currently has over 170 million YouTube views, so we didn't think it needed more exposure. Instead, we're going to play Tir. And here's Zephyr introducing it to the BBC's Nadia.
12: So Tir is very, it's fun. It's really fun, dancey. It's very alpha, sassy women.
1: Yeah.
12: But in Bangladesh, you know, context. So I really wanted to create something for the girls out there,
1: yeah.
12: for the women out
13: and
12: there.
13: And Tir definitely does that. I mean, the video is amazing.
12: Yeah,
13: by
12: yeah.
13: way.
12: And for the women out there to have, you know, feel sassy, feel alpha, and have a good time. So Tir is more of that.
13: Yeah.
12: It's groovy. It's in Bangla, but it's with.
13: And Tir means arrow, right?
12: Arrow.
13: So
12: yeah.
13: You're kind of, the context of this song is, I've got the arrow. I hold the power.
12: Right, right. And it's Bengali, but it's mixed with Afrobeat, so that created a different vibe for the people out there, and the girls love to dance on that song.

Zephyr singing tears live in session. That's it for this week's Arts Hour. Thank you for your ears, and thank you to both my guests, Laruska Ivanzadeh and Yosha Bongard. 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For now, from me, Nikki Beatty, studio managers Dave O'Neill and Jackie Marjoram, and producers Nikki Paxman and Kieran Birmingham, see you next week.

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2: BBC World Service, it's 8 hours GMT. This is Oliver Conway with the newsroom. The Trump administration has defended the decision to ban three media outlets from the White House, even as the president prepares to address the UN General Assembly.
3: It will be fascinating to see, does he rebuke some of the people in the room for not supporting his war in Iran, and how will that room respond? Will there be walkouts or at least a chilly silence?
2: Tens of thousands are without power after a typhoon swept through Japan, killing five. The head of the UN's Agency for Palestinian Refugees calls for greater flexibility from Israel to allow supplies into Gaza.
4: You have over 90% of the population living in tents, 40,000 cubic meters of raw sewage draining into the Eastern Mediterranean every day.
2: And efforts to revive the only native cats still found in the wild in Britain. First, this update.
5: BBC News with Emily Thomas. The Trump administration has defended President Trump's decision to ban three media outlets from the White House. CNN, MS Now and Politico have launched a legal challenge, claiming the ban violated the United States' constitutionally protected rights to a free press. In a statement, the White House said no president was required to host what it called a hostile operation. Speaking in New York, Mr. Trump insisted that access to the White House was a privilege, not a right.
6: If you look at CNN, it's fake news. If you look at MS Now, I don't even know what MS Now is. I guess it's the MSNBC, but it's just biased news. And I think that these outlets have an obligation to be fair. And if they're fake news, I really think I have an obligation not to let fake news. They're very bad for the country, very bad for national security. So I have that obligation. So we'll see how it works out.
5: The G7 group of leading industrialized nations has called for the Iran-backed Houthis to immediately stop their attacks in Yemen and Saudi Arabia. The US, British and five other foreign ministers also demanded a halt to strikes on civilian shipping in the Red Sea. The joint statement comes after Britain said it would provide military support to Saudi Arabia in its war with the Houthis. Our security correspondent Frank Gardner is in Djibouti.
7: So this was announced by the Prime Minister's office, that Britain is going to provide air-to-air refueling, defensive assistance, they're calling it, for Saudi Arabia's jets to help them shoot down drones fired by the Houthis at Saudi Arabia. This is the first time that Britain has overtly taken part in the conflict in Yemen. Britain, I think, will have considered this quite carefully. Now, the question is Britain getting inadvertently drawn in, sucked into this war?
5: A powerful typhoon that swept along Japan's eastern coast has left at least five people dead and several missing. Typhoon Dujuan also brought record rainfall to areas around the capital, Tokyo. The storm has moved away from Japan's coast and out into the Pacific, and the authorities are now assessing the extent of the damage. From Tokyo, here's Kurumi Mori.
8: As of this morning, things are much better. I actually woke up to very clear skies in Tokyo. Forecasters even saying temperatures are reaching 30 degrees up to 34 degrees in parts of the country. So now look out for some of the heat. I mean, this is a story about extreme weather, but 46,000 or so households are still without power in Chiba Prefecture, which is where the storm hit hardest. We also have Japan Railways saying local trains are still suspended in the area.
5: Venezuela's interim president, Delcy Rodriguez, is in the United States to attend the annual gathering of world leaders at the UN. It's the first such visit in nearly 10 years. You're listening to the latest world news from the BBC. There's been a shooting incident near a school in western Turkey, leaving at least 8 people injured. One is reportedly in a serious condition. A suspect has been arrested in front of the high school in the Turgutlu district east of Izmir. In Ukraine, 4 people have been killed in the city of Dnipro in one of the latest Russian attacks. They come as President Zelensky is in New York, where he'll be meeting world leaders and addressing the United Nations General Assembly. From Kiev, Paul Adams reports.
9: As Ukrainians start thinking about what miseries a fifth winter of war may bring, there's fresh talk from New York about efforts to stop Russia and Ukraine from attacking each other's energy facilities. France's President Emmanuel Macron said he and Donald Trump had discussed some kind of moratorium when they met on Monday. He also said the two leaders had talked about Ukraine's urgent need for more interceptors to deal with Russia's threats from the air. In a post on social media, Mr. Trump said Russia had lost control of its diesel oil industry as a result of Ukrainian attacks. This ridiculous and never-ending war with Ukraine, he said, must be ended.
5: A former Haitian government official and 17 former Colombian soldiers have appeared in court in Miami on charges connected with the assassination of President Jovenel Moise 5 years ago. The group was flown on Sunday from Haiti to Florida, where investigators say planning of the operation took place. A report in England on the impact of artificial intelligence in education says getting a grip on the technology requires the same level of national urgency as wars and epidemics. The report from a British group, AI in Education, warns that AI is the most transformative innovation ever to impact education. A poll of young people in England for the report suggests many think AI lessens the importance of education. BBC News.
2: Thank you. You're listening to the newsroom from the BBC World Service with Oliver Conway. World leaders are heading to the UN headquarters in New York today for the start of the annual General Assembly. A chance to make speeches and possibly do some behind doors diplomacy. The meeting comes at a difficult time for the world, what with war between Russia and Ukraine, the conflict in the Middle East, and fighting in Sudan all raging. Not to mention warnings about the potential of AI to end mankind. The leadership of the UN itself will also be on the agenda following last year's damning criticism from President Trump. Mark Malek-Brown is a former Deputy Secretary General of the UN.
10: The two big wars, Ukraine and Iran, are going to feature largely. Iran, I think, particularly, but with Ukraine trying to make sure it's not forgotten. I think there will be a lot of discussion of how to sort of renew the authority of the UN, which will fold into the discussion, the debate about who's the best person to succeed Guterres as Secretary General.
2: Donald Trump is expected to speak there in a few hours' time. The Washington bureau chief for The Guardian newspaper, David Smith, told Sally Bundock the focus is very much on how he'll lead the debate.
3: It's like the World Cup of global politics, isn't it? And I think first we've got Donald Trump's main speech coming up in the morning local time. Thinking back to what he said last year, we will see if he again attacks the UN itself as an institution and questions its value. I would also expect Trump to defend his war in Iran. I'm sure he will say it was crucial to stopping Iran getting a nuclear weapon. It will be fascinating to see, does he also rebuke some of the people in the room for not supporting his war in Iran, as we've heard him do on other occasions, and how will that room respond? Will there be some walkouts or at least a chilly silence? I also expect Trump to talk very positively about the effect he's had on the US domestically, claiming that it's a world leader and that he's revitalized its economy. There's, of course, plenty of domestic critics who would question that as well. And perhaps he'll touch on other themes such as AI, which he's a big supporter of. Perhaps he'll talk about the war in Russia and Ukraine. And as ever with Trump, at least some of it will be aimed at his own domestic audience, I think.
11: There are many who are hoping this could lead to progress in negotiations between Iran and the US. We've got Gulf leaders gathered there who are also behind the scenes negotiating. Of course, we've got the president of Iran who's due to address the assembly on Wednesday. What are people saying to you about expectations on that front?
3: It's obviously a crucial moment, I think, especially because Donald Trump is facing this fork in the road. Does he escalate this war? And we just saw yet another social media post quite recently where he was yet again threatening annihilation of Iran. Or is he now looking for an escape route, a way to climb down, not least because the war does seem intractable, a quagmire, as critics would say. He's paying a heavy toll for it within the U.S. as petrol prices continue to rise. It's very unpopular with the American people. And, of course, he has midterm elections looming in November. So I think a lot of the focus will be on which way is Trump going to go. I think one to watch there is Saudi Arabia, which was asking for Trump's help against the Houthis. And they were not making much headway there.
2: David Smith of The Guardian. Well, taking a closer look at that conflict, military sources in Yemen have told the AFP news agency that 150 people have been killed in the latest fighting between the Houthis and the Saudi-backed government forces. The long-running civil war reignited recently, spilling over from the war in Iran. The Iranian-backed Houthis have targeted Saudi Arabia itself, launching drones and ballistic missiles at the capital Riyadh and energy sites on the Red Sea coast. Britain has now said it will help Saudi Arabia, though it'll only involve a single British aircraft, as our security correspondent Frank Gardner explained.
7: This was announced late last night that Britain is going to provide air-to-air refueling, defensive assistance, they're calling it, for Saudi Arabia's jets to enable them to help them shoot down drones fired by the Houthis at Saudi Arabia. This is the first time that Britain has overtly taken part in the conflict in Yemen. Britain does have a small military detachment already in Saudi Arabia. We visited them in March. It was an air defense unit, and that was linked to the US versus Iran war because Riyadh, the Saudi capital, had suffered strikes from Iran. This is different. This is about the war just across the Gulf of Aden. You've got Yemen very close here and the Bab el-Mandeb Strait. And Britain, I think, will have considered this quite carefully. Now, the question is Britain getting inadvertently drawn in, sucked into this war between Saudi Arabia and the Houthis? Because the war, it kind of reignited. I mean, it waged for 7 years, from 2015 to 2022. There was a shaky UN-brokered truce, and that was broken this summer when the fighting flared up again. And this time it's got both a humanitarian aspect, but also a very serious geopolitical, geostrategic impact, because the Bab el-Mandeb Strait is a very narrow choke point, and Saudi oil tankers that feed markets in Asia and China, places like that, they need to pass through that. The Houthis say, if you're at war with us, we're going to target them. So the UK offer of assistance to the Saudis is meant to be defensive to help clear that problem. I think it'll have a very small impact indeed on this war.
2: Our security correspondent, Frank Gardner. The Trump administration has launched a new online channel named Trump TV after major US networks suspended their shared coverage of the president in protest at Donald Trump's decision to ban CNN, MS Now and Politico from the White House. The three networks have now filed an emergency lawsuit to try to restore their access. The White House has described the new Trump TV YouTube live stream as the must-see highlights of the administration. But the president remains reliant on traditional media, as our North America editor Sarah Smith explains.
12: Donald Trump relishes being on TV and dominating the media more than any other politician. But by banning three media outlets from the White House, he has found himself starved of the oxygen of airtime. Because CNN was removed from the press pool, the four other major TV networks protested by refusing to provide a replacement camera crew. So there was no television footage of President Trump boarding Air Force One or arriving in New York to attend the UN General Assembly. He was later able to appear on TV after meeting the mayor of New York. Zora Mamdani had invited TV crews to a news conference, which Donald Trump then chose to attend, and at which he claimed the media embargo wasn't working.
13: It's interesting because they said they were going to boycott me, but they never boycott me. So I wasn't very worried about that. Look at all that press.
12: The three media outlets denied access to the White House have launched a legal challenge, asserting that President Trump's ban violates the constitutionally protected right to freedom of the press.
2: Our North America editor, Sarah Smith, reporting there. You're listening to the newsroom from the BBC World Service. The head of the UN's Agency for Palestinian Refugees has called for greater flexibility from Israel to allow supplies into Gaza, saying the ongoing humanitarian crisis there risks becoming normalised. Christian Saunders, Commissioner General of UNRWA, spoke to the BBC on the sidelines of the UN General Assembly in New York. There is still deadlock in US brokered attempts to negotiate the disarmament of Hamas in return for the Israeli withdrawal from Gaza. Israel has previously said its restrictions on access or inspections are to prevent military use of items by Hamas. Christian Saunders spoke to our State Department correspondent Tom Bateman.
4: You have over 90% of the population living in tents or under plastic sheeting or in half-destroyed buildings on top of one another. You have complete destruction of the infrastructure, so you have 40,000 cubic meters of raw sewage draining into the Eastern Mediterranean every day. Difficulty getting in medicines and other healthcare equipment. Yes, people are probably not starving, but the diet isn't particularly good. The danger is it's becoming normalised, and we need to prevent that.
14: What needs to change to unblock that? I mean, you know, there is the border peace process is one thing, but in terms of actually on the ground, getting in more medicine, more food for people,

0: which is out of East Jerusalem.
1: Can you yourself go to Jerusalem?
0: I cannot.
1: Do you have a visa?
0: I cannot. None of our international staff have been granted visas. So our team's on the ground, both in Gaza, and we have about 10,500 staff on the ground in Gaza doing everything from healthcare to sanitation to teachers, you name it, we're doing it. I mean, the difficulty is, for example, before October the 7th, 2023, we had nearly 300 schools in Gaza. Over 95% of those have been destroyed.
2: UNRWA's Christian Saunders talking to Tom Bateman. Less than 24 hours ago, Japan's east coast was being battered by torrential rain and powerful winds from Typhoon Dujuan. Today, some areas are now looking at temperatures of up to 30 degrees Celsius. Let's get an update on the aftermath of the powerful typhoon from our correspondent in Tokyo, Kurumi Mori.
3: After an extremely long day yesterday of hour-to-hour rain, just nonstop, the rain would not let up, and it was getting stronger and stronger as the day went on. It really hit a peak later in the evening, at least in Tokyo, and we woke up this morning to bright blue skies. But the message from authorities today is, do not let your guard down. Even though the weather may have passed, at least in this Kanto region, which is the central region in Japan, Chiba Prefecture, which borders Tokyo Prefecture, is seeing a lot of damage now that the sun is out. 46,000 homes are still without power. JR East Japan Railways East says that local trains are still suspended, and so it's really affecting day-to-day transport as well. Latest numbers just came in, actually, now. Five have been declared dead, according to government officials, with six others may be missing. And unfortunately, these numbers may be trickling up higher as the day goes on. We are confirming these numbers as they come in, but the damage is done. We are seeing now the extent of it in broad daylight as helicopters really capture the scene over in Chiba Prefecture.
2: Our correspondent, Kurumi Mori, in Tokyo. Baby girls tend to be more people-focused than baby boys from the very first hours of their lives. That's the finding of new research from Cambridge University. It also found that, on average, newborn boys showed more interest in objects. Yamuna Khan from the Autism Research Centre at Cambridge University led the study.
4: So in the experiment, we recruited newborn infants as soon after they were born as possible from the hospital. We recruited them into the study and we showed them a video clip as soon as they were awake and alert. We showed them a video clip of, on one side of the screen, a face, a moving face, and on the other side of the screen, a moving object. We basically found that newborn, regardless of their sex, newborn infants preferred to look at the face, which we believe is due to an innate social interest in humans and faces from birth. But what was really interesting was that we found that girls, on average, looked proportionately longer at the human face compared to boys, whereas boys, on average, looked proportionately longer at the object compared to girls.
2: And why do you think that is?
4: So there's been quite a lot of discussion about this in the scientific community. We know that sex differences are shaped by numerous different factors, such as upbringing, gender socialization, environmental factors. But there have also been theories that some early biological factors might play a role. So, for example, during pregnancy, males are exposed to higher levels of testosterone compared to females. This is what creates sex differences in the body, but it's also hypothesized to create sex differences in the brain and behavior. So when we looked at these newborn babies, because it was so soon after birth, our findings suggest that potentially these early prenatal biological factors might be playing some sort of a role in shaping sex differences.
2: And what does this tell us about the old nature v. nurture argument?
4: I always say it's not nature versus nurture, but rather it's nature and nurture. Both nature and nurture play important roles in shaping sex differences. We know definitely that nurture plays a very, very large role. But what this research suggests is that nature, early biological factors, might also play somewhat of a role. Now, it's very important to note we did not directly

0: test that, but this is the conclusion that we're reaching based on how early that we find these differences. So we hypothesize that, yes, these early biological factors might be playing some sort of a role, but we need more research to confirm that it is definitely indeed these prenatal factors rather than other external factors.
1: The fact that girls tend to favor looking at faces more than boys just after birth, does that play out later in life as they develop?
0: This is something that we will better be able to understand from longitudinal research, which we are planning at the moment. But what our hypothesis is right now is that we know later in infancy, girls acquire language and communication skills faster than boys on average. So what might be happening here is this social interest from birth might be facilitating the development of earlier social and communication skills in females faster.
1: And does this say anything about the greater incidence of autism that tends to be found among boys rather than girls?
0: Yes, that is possible. And again, that's something that we will better be able to understand through future research. But one theory is that if males on average, let's say, show reduced social interest compared to females from early life, then they might be at a higher likelihood of developing autism compared to females. So that's one possible hypothesis that we will need to better understand in future research.
1: Yamuna Khan from the Autism Research Centre at Cambridge University. After months of legal wrangling, the media giant Paramount Skydance has reached a legal settlement with a group of US states led by California and the Hollywood Writers Union. They brought a lawsuit to block Paramount's proposed $110 billion merger with Warner Brothers Discovery. Announcing the agreements, the California Attorney General, Rob Bonta, said he still had misgivings.
2: I want to be clear about something right up front. This settlement is not a vote of support for this merger. It is not a blessing of the broader merger.
1: Nevertheless, opponents of the settlement accused him of caving in to wealthy interests. Ione Wells reports now on the background to the dispute and what this settlement means.
3: So these 12 US states were unhappy about the idea of a merger between Paramount and Warner Brothers Discovery, essentially arguing that it would impact competition and also film production as well. The states were pretty clear that this deal that's been reached now doesn't mean that they endorse the merger. They would still rather the merger didn't take place. But it has met certain criteria for them that will now pave the way, essentially, for this merger to continue. Some of what Paramount has agreed to includes meeting certain minimum thresholds of film production to try and make sure that a minimum amount of film production is kept within the United States, but also that a minimum number of films are produced. And this includes committing to producing at least 30 films in the first 2 years of the deal and 32 films for the next 3 years. A certain percentage of those will have to be independent films, a certain percentage also blockbusters. Now, another aspect that was a concern for these US states was about editorial independence for some of the news brands, notably CBS News and CNN. So another part of this deal is that Paramount have agreed to essentially establish a independent editorial board to ensure that those two newsrooms retain their editorial independence and can still report impartially on the news.
1: Ione Wells in Washington. Now, they're the only native cats still found in the wild in Britain, though wild cats, as they're called, have long been considered functionally extinct, with surviving populations too small and heavily interbred with domestic cats to recover on their own. But now a small population has been successfully reintroduced to the Cairngorm Mountain region of Scotland. As our correspondent Lorna Gordon reports, there are plans to bring them back to other parts of the country too.
4: The call of a Scottish wild cat. They're critically endangered, but for the past few years, experts have been breeding them for release into the Cairngorms.
5: Luckily, the cats are not aware that we're watching them all the time, but yet it is a bit like Big Brother for cats.
4: From behind a large bank of screens in a small windowless room, Estelle Morgan, who is the animal team leader for the Saving Wildcats partnership, is keeping an eye on her charges.
5: So this is Cranachan, and he has fathered a number of kittens that have gone on to be released into the wild.
4: With 72 cameras, it is quite a surveillance program.
5: We want to know, what are the cats actually doing? What are they actually like without us there? Are they able to climb? Are they able to pounce? Are they active at natural times? The behavioural side tells us if that cat maybe has the potential to survive in the wild.
4: 46 wildcats have so far been released into the flats and foothills here in the Cairngorms. The cats live in grassy shrubland with a forest edge, and the population, while small, is growing. And the plan to reintroduce wildcats to other areas in Scotland aims to build on the work being done here. Dr. Martin Gaywood is Species Projects Manager for Nature Scot.
6: We've had an enormous amount of success here. It's only the first step. In order to restore the wildcats to the whole of Scotland, we need to plan long term and we need to plan at a big scale.
7: How soon would you like to see other populations start to be introduced in other parts of Scotland?
6: It would be great, I think, maybe within the next 5 years.
4: Traffic, disease and interbreeding all have the potential to limit wildcat numbers, as does climate change. The new national strategy aims to spread the risk by having wildcat populations in multiple areas, as Dr. Helen Senn, Head of Conservation and Science at the Royal Zoological Society of Scotland, explains.
8: The plan ultimately is to find new release sites for this species. You know, we've had some really big climate incidents here in the Strath over the last couple of years. We've had some major storms and flooding incidents. We've also had, unfortunately, a very significant forest fire in the north of the release area. And all of these things have the potential to impact the population.
4: Even after they're released, the wildcats now roaming the Cairngorms continue to be monitored. A tracker on a collar which will eventually drop off, sending back information.
9: When we're driving around, the receiver is emitting white noise, and then within that white noise, what we're looking for is a very distinctive ping every 2 seconds.
7: Is this it peeping out?
9: Yeah. That is the signal coming from the collar to tell me that the cat is in the vicinity.
4: On this occasion, it is almost impossible to hear. But Lou Hughes, who is the operations manager for the Saving Wildcats Partnership, says that the information they're gathering will help inform the wildcats reintroduction programmes that will follow.
9: It's always great when we come back and we have got the data for the majority of them, but it's not easy. They might be down a hole, they might be in a tree root, they might have gone for a wander over the mountains. They always surprise us.
4: The hope is that in years to come, this precious and elusive species of cat will, with a little help, make its home not just here in the Cairngorms, but throughout Scotland.
1: That report by our Scotland correspondent, Lorna Gordon. Our main news again. The Trump administration has defended the decision to ban three media outlets from the White House, even as the president prepares to address the UN General Assembly. And that is it for now. From the newsroom.
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11: For joining us this morning for the BBC World Service on WMKY, I'm Alex Standiford with the forecast. Today there's a 20% chance of showers, otherwise it will be mostly cloudy with a high near 72. Tonight these clouds remain as temperatures fall down to around 60 degrees. Tomorrow will be mostly cloudy with a high near 71 and a chance for rain. Tomorrow night the chance for showers continues as temperatures fall down to the upper 50s. And Thursday will be partly sunny with a high near 70. This is WMKY.
12: Today on Business Daily from the BBC World Service, we're tracing a $30 toy from a factory in China across the ocean and into a toy shop in America. The factory that made it keeps less than a dollar, so who gets the rest? And we meet the toy maker who took the US government to court over tariffs and won. All of that's coming up after the latest world news.
13: BBC News with Jane Steele. The Trump administration has defended the president's decision to ban three media outlets from the White House. CNN, MS Now and Politico have launched a legal challenge. The White House said the Constitution protected their right to publish, but not their access to the White House grounds. The G7 group of leading industrialized nations has called for the Iran-backed Houthis to immediately stop their attacks in Yemen and Saudi Arabia. They also demanded a halt to strikes on civilian shipping in the Red Sea. A typhoon that swept along Japan's eastern coast has left at least 5 people dead and several missing. The storm also brought record rainfall to areas around Tokyo. It has now moved away from Japan's coast. Venezuela's interim president, Delcy Rodriguez, is about to become the first Venezuelan head of state to attend the UN General Assembly in nearly 10 years. Former President Nicolas Maduro often gave recorded addresses instead. A shooting near a school in western Turkey has left at least 8 people injured. A suspect has been arrested in front of the high school east of Izmir. Lithuania's prime minister says his country feels constantly threatened by Russia. Mindaugas Sinkevičius said Lithuania had made evacuation plans for vulnerable citizens in case it's attacked, but stressed it would fight back. The Victoria state government in Australia has presented proposals for strict regulations for new data centres. The rules would require the facilities to secure their own renewable energy supply and use non-drinking water for cooling. A report in England on the impact of artificial intelligence in education says getting a grip on the technology requires the same level of national urgency as wars and epidemics. The report says AI is the most transformative innovation ever to impact education, but it says its vast benefits are being squandered. BBC News.
14: I'm in a toy shop and I'm holding a box of brightly coloured plastic. Now, if you turn it over, you'll always find the same 3 words, made in China. This same box is on a shelf in Lagos, in Manila, in Sao Paulo, and San Francisco, where it sells for around $30. About a third of the world's toys come out of one corner of one Chinese province. Most of us think we know the reason for that is cheap labour. But that changed about 3 decades ago. I'm Sam Fenwick. This is Business Daily from the BBC World Service. And on Follow the Money this week, you paid $30 for a toy. Where did the money actually go? On Thursday, China's President Xi Jinping is expected to arrive in Washington for meetings with Donald Trump. Unsurprisingly, trade and tariffs will be top of the agenda. This year's Christmas toys are already on their way to the shops, so whatever those two men agree, it's too late to change the price of what's inside those shipping containers. Nearly 8 in every 10 toys imported into the United States comes from China, and for Christmas goods, that percentage is even higher, around 85%. Which is why, when the tariffs came in last year, the American president had an answer for everyone worried about the toy in the aisle.
15: Somebody said, oh, the shelves are going to be open. Well, maybe the children will have 2 dolls instead of 30 dolls, you know? And maybe the 2 dolls will cost a couple of bucks more than they would normally.
14: Fewer dolls. Try explaining that to a toddler on Christmas morning. The toy industry threw its toys out of the pram. One toy maker took the government to court over the tariffs and won. But it didn't stop the toys from arriving at US ports. What it did do was change the price of them. There are 4 links in a toy's journey to a child. The factory in southern China that makes it, the ship and the border it crosses, the brand that puts it on the shelf, and the ever-changing tariffs imposed by the White House and challenged by the industry. Our chain starts in a place most of us have never heard of. This is Dongguan in Guangdong province in southern China. Here, workers are popping little plastic figures, what look like pigs, out of a mould. Thousands of them are being placed into big crates ready for painting. The factory is run by Mihox. It makes plastic toys. Some have got electronics inside them. And according to them, about half of their customers are American, while 30% are Japanese. I spoke to its founder, Stella Yan, on a video call. Behind her is a cabinet full of their toys. Melanie Wang from her sales team did the talking.
16: After we get requests from our customer, we get design from them. We can make the 3D drawing for them. And after confirm our drawings, then we will make the prototype for them. And we will ship in this prototype to them to confirm it, and we will make a mold for the toys. And after confirmed it, we will production these toys for our customers.
4: The mold is a steel tool that the hot plastic is forced into. Every part of a toy needs its own mold. Melanie grabs a small light-up wand from the cabinet behind her. That alone needs 6 molds.
16: The lead time is about 1 month for injection mold.
4: That's just the mold. So how long from someone's idea to make a toy that is then sold in the shops?
16: And this is about 1 to 2 years. They modify the design again, again, and again to improve it. Once they confirmed the design, it will more very quickly. It's about 3 months to make the mold and the production. And the shipping time is about 1 month.
4: So it takes well over 2 years to design and manufacture one small toy. I asked Melanie how much of the shop price the factory actually gets.
16: It's about 20%. The cost is about 20%.
4: Of the retail price?
16: Yes.
4: MyHawks is a large business. It employs more than 800 people. It says it makes around 55 million toys a year for the US market, and its base in Guangdong is known as China's toy province. Samson Ko is president of the Toy Manufacturers Association of Hong Kong. Many of his members moved their factories across the border into mainland China in the 1980s for lower labor costs and land costs. He says they've not changed much since then.
17: Well, very similar, to be honest.
4: Really? So automation hasn't quite taken every
17: automation
4: single
17: automation now takes place mostly in molding and the packaging process. But during the manufacturing for like soft toys or even some of the electronics nowadays are still very labor intensive.
4: And what about that labor? Is it still cheap?
17: In fact, the wages in most of the province in China has just increased even. And it's actually not cheap at all nowadays.
4: Chinese factory wages have been steadily rising and are now roughly double those in Vietnam. But that hasn't led to a change in where the toys are made.
14: And what percentage of your members will have moved some production to a country like Indonesia over the last few years?
17: I would say less than 10%.
14: Okay, so pretty much most of it is still done in China.
17: Most of it is still done in China. Actually, this 5 to 10% move is mostly because it's kind of requested by their customers.
14: Why then do your members still make toys in Guangdong?
17: Actually, it's very easy to explain. It's because the toy manufacturing process has to depend on many different kinds of steps and expertise inside electronics, sewing, molding, and it required different kinds of skills. So most of these is actually accomplished by teams of manufacturers, not just single manufacturer. And they have a very good team and connection, which they can help each other out in a very efficient way. That's why it's still one of the best choice for toy production.
14: So all the factories are interlinked. Within the supply chain of just those factories, they're all interlinked.
17: If you like, working in harmony.
4: So our $30 toy has just come off the production line. And the producer today, David Can, has been keeping count of how much that toy has cost so far. David, where are we at?
18: So if we take Melanie's figure, about a fifth of the shop price, $6. That's everything it took to make it. The materials, the wages, and whatever the factory keeps for itself.
4: So $6 out of 30.
18: Yes, which leaves $24 still to account for. But it hasn't left China yet.
4: So now it has to get to America. The toy's in a box, and the box is on a shipping container, which is on a truck, heading to a Chinese port, probably Shenzhen or Shanghai. Ivy Chu is the co-founder of Freight Amigo. It's a Hong Kong company that runs an online platform which businesses use to book freight, cargo insurance, and trade finance. She explains how long it takes to reach the US.
19: Actually, there are multi-step of the global logistics journey. It takes around 3 to 6 weeks from door to door. for China port, the Ming port, to U.S. West Coast is around 15 days. For the East Coast port, it's around 25 to 30 days.
4: And when do the Christmas toys have to leave by?
19: Mainly in August and September. Yeah, our manufacturers are ready to ship out right now. The order is quite high in this month.
4: So Christmas is already on its way to the shops. But how much does all of this cost?
19: Normally, it's around 10%, which is the charge of the cargo value.
4: So 10% of what the toys cost to buy from the factory. Then the toy reaches America, and America charges a tariff or tax at the border. Until last year, most toys paid no tariff at all. Now they do. Right now, the base tariff for toys imported from China into the US is 12.5%. However, if the toy has components that are subject to additional tariffs, for example, a scooter, then that would be subject to 12.5% plus a steel or aluminium tariff, and the total percentage could be more. It just depends on the toy. Ivy explains how these tariffs are paid.
19: Actually, we have some feedback from our clients. This is a negotiation between the toys clients and the manufacturer. Because of the tariff and also the fuel charge, there is some increase on the charges. I can say that in the market, no party, they will absorb that 100% on the cost increase.
4: So, David, where does this leave the price of our toy?
18: So now it's arrived in America. The factory got $6. Shipping is about 60 cents.
4: And the tariff?
18: The tariff is worked out on what the factory charged, not the shop price. So 12.5% of $6. That's about 75 cents.
4: And so what's the cost so far?
18: About $7.35. These are rough figures, not one real toy's costs. But it means more than $22 is still to account for.
4: And nobody's even opened the box yet.
20: 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Drive a Tonka!
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4: Our toy has now arrived in the US, and the next link of the chain is the toy company. Jay Foreman runs Basic Fun. It's based in Florida and makes Tonka trucks and Care Bears. He's been buying toys from factories in Asia since 1987. First, a simple question. Why not make American toys for American kids in America?
22: Tonka trucks used to be made in America, and I can tell you that when one of our factories in China, there's still one of the big steel stamping presses that came from one of the factories in Minnesota that was making Tonka trucks 50 years ago is now in China. If you could find a labor and you paid them what they would need to pay, then a Tonka truck that may cost $30 or $40 today would probably cost $75 or $100, if there would even be a market for it.
4: What proportion of it stays in China in the factory?
22: So the cost that I pay, of course, it all stays in China. If a toy sells for $20 in the United States, likely 15 of that is kept within the U.S. It's kept by my company, the transportation company, the retailer.
4: So most of the money stays in America. Then there are the tariffs. Last year, the tariff on goods from China went as high as 145%.
22: So when you're at a level of 145% or even 30%, there's not really much that a contract manufacturer can do to help, because they're really working on very tight margins. You know, these manufacturers work on anywhere from 3 to 10% margin. But when tariffs came back down to a slightly more manageable level, although 30 and 20% tariffs are just not manageable, our manufacturers did cut their own margins and give us a discount. We cut our margins. The retailers took smaller margins, and the consumer did pay more.
4: So Jay says the factories take 3 to 10%. David, what does that mean for the cost of our toy?
18: Remember Melanie at the MyHawks factory? She said the factory gets about a fifth of the shop price. On our toy, that's $6.
4: Yeah, but Jay says the factory is only making about 3 to 10% of that.
18: That's right. So we can't be 100% certain exactly how much they're making, because it's commercially sensitive data. But based on Jay's figure, that's between 18 and 60 cents. That's all the factory keeps.
4: So that's what, less than a dollar on a $30 toy?
18: Yes, and about three quarters of the price is still left. Some of that goes to US delivery firms, taking toys from warehouses to the shops and directly to people's homes.
4: And what about the rest?
18: The company that sells the toys and the shop.
0: This is Business Daily from the BBC World Service. I'm Sam Fenwick, and today we're following the money behind a $30 toy made in China. Last year, something huge happened in the American toy industry. It was hit with tariffs that made importing toys into the US much more expensive. In April last year, the tariff on goods from China reached 145%. On our toy that came out of the factory gate at $6, that's a tax of more than $8. The White House said the tariffs were needed to fix America's trade deficit. In 2024, the US bought more than $1.2 trillion more goods from the rest of the world than it sold. The administration said unfair trade had sent American factories abroad and that tariffs would help bring manufacturing back home. That tax isn't paid in China or by the factory. It's paid by the company that brings the toys into America. Rick Waldenberg runs Learning Resources, a family toy company near Chicago. It makes educational toys, and about half of them are manufactured in China.
2: Well, we paid 100% of the tariffs, so let there be no doubt about that. Importers of record pay the tariffs, the end.
0: Rick believed the president didn't have the power to charge those tariffs, so his company took the government to court. In February this year, it won, and the U.S. Supreme Court struck the tariffs down. The money had to be paid back across everything America imports, not just toys. Those tariffs had raised about $166 billion, and by the end of June, more than $70 billion had been returned.
2: We expect to receive $11.5 to $12 million back, including interest.
0: But the tariffs didn't end there. Within a few days, a temporary tariff of 10% took their place. And since the 24th of July, it's been 12.5%. The US government says that one is about forced labor, pressing countries to ban goods made by forced workers. Rick says he's still paying tariffs.
2: Let's also not forget, there's not been a day since the first tariff was declared that the US government has not collected tariffs from us. Money is certainly helpful. We can use it to pay other tariffs, which, you know, is unfortunate. It's really just a fund to keep paying more taxes.
0: Rick is taking further legal action and is preparing for a hearing on the 30th of September. The refunds go back to the companies that paid the tariff, not the people who bought the toys in the first place. I asked Rick whether he thinks that's fair.
2: We did not push Humpty Dumpty off the ledge. And so when he crashed to the ground and broke into a million pieces, it's kind of unfair to ask us to be responsible to piece them back together again. We don't sell really direct to consumers. We sell to our dealers. So what we've done is we did not raise our prices in 2026. So normally we raise our prices once a year. And in 2026, we didn't take a price increase.
0: So, you paid $30 for a toy made in China. Where did the money go? The factory that made it kept less than a dollar. Most of the price stayed in America with the company that sells the toy, the delivery firms, and the shop. The tariff was paid at the border by the company bringing the toy in, and the toy companies say some of that cost was passed on to shoppers. Now the American toy industry wants tariffs taken off toys altogether. Its trade body, the U.S. Toy Association, is pressing for that ahead of President Trump's meeting with Xi Jinping later this week. That's Follow the Money on Business Daily from the BBC World Service. I'm Sam Fenwick. The producer today was David Cann.

0: BBC World Service. And now, history told by the people who were there. It's Witness History with me, Jill Kersley. I'm taking you back to June the 21st, 1948, to England and the birth of modern computing.
1: Manchester University, where anyone who urgently wishes to know whether 2 to the power of 127 minus 1 is a prime number or not, can be given the answer by an electronic brain in 25 minutes instead of by a human brain in 6 months.
0: And while you try and work out that calculation, here's more about that electronic brain, which is a very early computer. I've been looking through the archives to find out about this small-scale experimental machine, better known as Baby. In June 1948, the Baby became the first stored program computer, meaning it was the first machine to work like the computers we have today. The team building it was led by Sir Freddie Williams.
2: But although these machines can in fact do these complicated calculations at lightning speed, they can only do them because we explain to them how they should do them. We make them do them. Left to themselves, they wouldn't even have enough sense to come in out of the rain.
3: The world's first programmable computer shuddered into life at Manchester University in June 1948. It created a technological revolution.
4: And it was a man in Manchester who wrote the world's first computer program. It has been said of him that his mark is on every modern computer in the world today, and he's Professor Tom Kilburn.
0: Tom Kilburn, along with Jeff Tootle, relocated to work with Sir Freddie's team at the university, following their top secret work developing radar during the Second World War. Here's Tom talking to the BBC's Brian Redhead in 1981.
5: Well, Freddie Williams invited me to come to continue to develop a memory system for a computer. About the middle of 46, he had an idea for storing digits on cathode ray tube. The cathode ray tube is essentially like a television tube, but signals put in by an input are stored there. By December 46, he stored one digit, one single binary digit.
0: It didn't seem that storing just that one digit on the cathode ray tube was much of an achievement at the time, but this was to be the start of something big. By the end of 1947, the team was clear about what sort of computer they were going to build.
5: It was rather different from most of the others being contemplated because of this feature of the immediate access of the storage system.
0: Funding was limited, but Tom used to work for the Telecommunications Research Establishment, known as TRE. This was very useful.
5: So I was able to draw on the stores of TRE, and by this mechanism we got cathode ray tubes and valves.
4: So you're really just begging bits and pieces to build it?
5: That's right, yes. With the permission of TRE, of course.
4: Oh, of course, yeah. No, you weren't pinching this stuff.
0: The computer they built was quite ugly, and it was huge. It filled a room that was just under 6 metres by 6 metres.
6: As babies go, it doesn't really look that attractive. 3 cathode ray tubes for eyes, it weighs over 1.5 tonnes and stands 7 foot high. But there could be no prouder parents than the Manchester scientists.
0: That's the BBC's Maggie Philbin. Proud parent Tom remembers it wasn't particularly comfortable working in the room.
5: It was fairly full of valve circuitry, so much so that, of course, we didn't have a luxury of air conditioning or anything. The temperature often got above 100, and it was quite unpleasant working in there when the room actually got full of equipment.
4: Nor was it a thing of beauty, was it?
5: No, it wasn't. It was completely exposed to the elements. In fact, in order to cool the room, we opened some windows, and there was a sudden summer storm, and the back of 2 or 3 racks were sprayed with water, and that cost us about 2 or 3 weeks of rebuilding.
0: Another scientist who worked with Tom on this hugely unattractive Baby machine in the hot room was Jeff Tootle. The Baby team built up the machine one unit at a time, making sure each unit worked before adding the next one.
7: We would screw it into a post office rack and connect it up to all the other units, and then start to find out why it wasn't working properly. We went on with this process of adding units until we got to the stage when we'd made a computer.
0: So they finally got the last unit in place, but would it work?
7: We fed in a few binary numbers, switched it on.
5: I can remember very, very clearly the day when the first computer worked. We'd been building up to this time. For several days we'd loaded the program in, but there was always something wrong. And then as we approached one lunchtime, suddenly the thing worked.
7: We saw the thing had done a computation.
5: Jeff Doolittle and I rushed out to find Professor Williams and dragged him into the lab, and we sat there and saw it run again. There were great cheers, and it was a very great excitement, actually. It's always...
0: They'd done it. Baby was born. So let's go back to that complicated calculation that Baby was asked to do. Is 2 to the power of 127 minus 1 a prime number or not?
1: Setting the machine for this kind of problem takes a week. Then the brain is switched on, and impulses passing to the computer make the actual calculation. The computer itself contains 1,500 valves. The brain at present is only in the experimental stage, the answer being read from a cathode ray tube. Later, an automatic keyboard will type the answer.
0: As soon as the baby had demonstrated what was possible, the university developed it into a full-scale operational machine, the Manchester Mark I.
2: Down on the control desk of our Mark I computing machine. I've been looking down on it because although these machines can do the quite fantastic things, they are really essentially simple-minded devices.
8: The team who created the Mark I beat competitors in Harvard and Cambridge to build the first computer that could be programmed. This is the program, written by Tom Kilburn, the world's first computer programmer.
0: And a very important question.
9: Now, what did the world think of this? I mean, people must have come, government people, other scientists, industrialists. Could they see the future?
5: There were a very small number of people, relatively, who were interested in computers at that time. It was widely thought that two computers would serve the whole country, and there must be tens of thousands of computers in the country now, of course.
0: In 1998, Baby hit the headlines once more.
3: Now, it was nicknamed Baby by its creators at Manchester University as the very first electronic brain to store a program. It was the forerunner of all modern computers. And as our technology correspondent Christine McGerty discovered, Baby's been reborn.
10: Putting the final touches to a machine that bears little resemblance to the computers we use today. Just a jumble of wires and switches to the untrained eye. But engineer Chris Burton has spent 3 years rebuilding this once groundbreaking computer using the same techniques as the inventors. It was Tom Kilburn who wrote the first computer program and keyed it in himself. 50 years on, he's been helping build the replica.
0: The replica of Baby was built and is still on display at the Museum of Science and Industry in Manchester. Computers have changed the way we work, the way we play, the way we shop, and the way we socialise. And it all started with Baby.
5: We knew that something exciting was going to happen, but we thought of it in terms of scientific computation rather than the general explosion that's occurred in computers.
0: Tom Kilburn, the person who wrote the first computer programme, died in 2001. He and the rest of the team are now recognised as being the pioneers of modern computing. This programme was produced in 2024 by me, Jill Kersley, using archive from the BBC and the British Library.
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13: Welcome to Assignment from the BBC World Service. I'm John Murphy, and I've just been in Poland to explore why so many Polish people have turned against their Ukrainian neighbors.
14: This is the highest moment with the aggression to Ukrainian people here in Poland.
13: When Russia launched its full-scale invasion, the Poles opened their homes and hearts to millions of Ukrainian refugees. 4 years later, that's changed dramatically.
14: I'm afraid.
15: So what are you afraid of?
14: Aggression from Ukraine.
15: You're afraid of aggression from Ukraine?
14: Yes, for example, in the future.
13: But with verbal and physical attacks against refugees increasing, Ukrainians too are worried.
16: I'm a little afraid, and I'm careful, so I stick to Polish in public.
13: Why has this happened? That's assignment after the news.
0: BBC News with Emily Thomas. The Trump administration has defended President Trump's decision to ban three media outlets from the White House. CNN, MS Now, and Politico have launched a legal challenge claiming the ban violated the constitutionally protected rights to a free press. In a statement, the White House said the Constitution protected their right to publish, but not their access to the White House grounds. Our North America editor Sarah Smith reports.
17: Because CNN was removed from the press pool, the four other major TV networks protested by refusing to provide a replacement camera crew. So there was no television footage of President Trump boarding Air Force One or arriving in New York to attend the UN General Assembly. He was later able to appear on TV after meeting the mayor of New York. Zora Mamdani had invited TV crews to a news conference, which Donald Trump then chose to attend, and at which he claimed the media embargo wasn't working.
0: The G7 group of leading industrialized nations has called for the Iran-backed Houthis to immediately stop their attacks in Yemen and Saudi Arabia. The US, British and five other foreign ministers also demanded a halt to strikes on civilian shipping in the Red Sea, which have disrupted global trade. A report by the United Nations experts has accused the Nicaraguan state of committing crimes against humanity. It says the Nicaraguan authorities have carried out enforced disappearances, torture, and arbitrary detention of political opponents as part of a widespread and systematic attack on civilians. A powerful typhoon that swept along Japan's eastern coast has left at least five people dead and several missing. Typhoon Dujuan also brought record rainfall around the capital. Here's our Tokyo correspondent, Karumi Mori.
18: The skies have cleared here, but the danger hasn't necessarily gone. So that's what authorities are telling residents here to be aware that landslides could still continue. Now, Tokyo, we faced some heavy rains yesterday, but the brunt of the storm was Chiba Prefecture. It's the prefecture next east to Tokyo. And today, we are finally able to see some of what the storm has left behind, and that is a lot of flooding. We see cars inundated, a lot of houses also underwater.
0: Lithuania's prime minister has told the BBC that his country feels constantly threatened by Russia and has made evacuation plans for vulnerable citizens in case it's attacked. It comes a week after NATO fighter planes shot down a drone that entered Lithuania's airspace. Mindaugas Sinkevičius stressed his country would fight back.
19: The initial takeaway is that we will fight back. We will engage in case we're attacked. We will not surrender. But of course, there will be and there are plans prepared for evacuation.
0: BBC News. A court in Sri Lanka is set to pronounce its verdict in the trial of two dozen men accused of plotting the 2019 Easter Sunday bombings, the deadliest attack on civilians in the country. Suicide bombers targeted three high-end hotels and three churches, killing 270 people, including 45 foreigners. The lawyer of a Venezuelan man shot and wounded by a U.S. immigration agent in Texas says her client has been jailed with the bullet still lodged in his back. Wheelbarrow Rafael Garces Perez said he was making a food delivery on Sunday when his vehicle was rammed by an ICE agent and he was shot. His lawyer says he's not receiving adequate medical care. A report by a British group, AI in Education, on the impact of artificial intelligence in education says getting to grips with the technology requires the same level of national urgency as wars and epidemics. Here's Eletrine Smith.
20: Well, then half the world's students and teachers say they use AI tools for homework or instructional planning, but approaches to AI and its integration differ widely. Tech-savvy Estonia is driving adoption through collaborative subject-specific teacher networks, while Nigeria has seen success with after-school AI tutoring. The report criticizes Britain's approach as one that's too little and too late. It warns young people are already using AI far more extensively than anybody realizes, with polling suggesting many think AI lessens the importance of education. Some even think it will eventually make universities useless.
21: The Victoria State Government in Australia has presented proposals for strict regulations for new data centres. The proposed rules would require the facilities to secure their own renewable energy supply. The centres would also be banned from residential areas and would be forced to use non-drinking water for cooling. And that's the latest world news from the BBC.
22: Oh, gosh, Maria's rushed ahead. Where are you? Oh, there she is. Springing her step.
13: Welcome to Simon from the BBC World Service. I'm John Murphy, and I'm following this energetic 66-year-old Maria Krull as she takes us on a quick tour of the building, part of a health charity she set up 36 years ago in the town of Zamość in southeast Poland.
22: Ah. This looks like a gym.
23: This is the first rehabilitation and therapeutic center for children. 1992 started. And after, we organized a lot of facilities for adults, for example. So now we have 12.
22: 12 different centers.
23: In Zamość and around Zamość. And help 300, 400 families. We have schools. We have health centers. We have social care centers, residential places, workshops.
22: And on the wall there, there's the big sign. This is Krokiem,
23: which means step by step. Step by step, pa a pa in French.
22: That's the name of your association.
23: It's good for different languages.
22: You have a son who's also disabled.
23: Yes, my son has cerebral palsy, and now he's 41 years old.
22: Wow.
23: On the power chair. Bit clever.
22: No, so are you, I'm sure. And the thing is, Maria, your organisation has been helping a lot of Ukrainians, particularly since 2022, since the full-scale invasion.
23: Yes, a lot.
13: If there's ever a good example of a Polish person who's gone out of her way to help Ukrainian refugees, Maria is it. When Russia invaded, she and her colleague put posters up in western Ukraine offering help to refugees with disabled children.
23: So we stopped sleep by 2 months.
22: So you didn't sleep for 2 months?
23: Yes.
22: At the beginning of the full-scale invasion?
23: A lot of adrenaline.
22: It was adrenaline.
23: And, very important word.
22: So as a result of that, lots of Ukrainians came here?
23: 300 families.
22: 300
23: families.
22: 500
23: families.
22: So that's a lot of people, because each family would have had several members.
23: Yes, and with dogs and cats. And stay in our places. We gave them two small rooms for 3-4 days, and we looked for support, for help in different places, in Poland, in Germany, in Sweden, in different places. Because I am a doctor, I want to help children and different people. And because we Polish people, we understand very good the terrible time of war. Because in Poland, we have very bad periods.
22: Yes, you've got a tough history.
23: Yes, and our enemy is Russia. Every time is Russia. So we identify with them, with Ukrainian people, because our common enemy.
13: Maria raised hundreds of thousands of euros from donors around the world. Three families are still living here, while other Ukrainian children come in for regular treatment. And yet, 4 years on, listen to this from her.
23: We had a lot of problems with Ukrainian people because they stayed, not 3 days, but 3 years, 4 years, you know. So
22: yes.
23: This period, a lot of problems, like in Polish people, you know. with alcohol, with not good order and different things. So we are tired, a little tired after this support, because it isn't our duty, you know. A lot of people in Ukraine ask me as a doctor, help me with operation, with surgery, with different places. Not help me because of war, but help me because our health service was worse than in Poland.
22: So you're saying some Ukrainians maybe took advantage?
23: Yes, of course.
22: So you've gone from quite positive at the beginning to quite negative now. Is that a fair representation?
23: A little like it is, yes.
13: Opinion polls show that when Russia's full-scale invasion began, more than 90% of Polish people held positive feelings about Ukrainians. Millions of refugees poured across the border and Polish families took them in. The Polish government gave them financial support and fast-tracked work permits and residency. Meanwhile, weapons went the other way to help Ukraine defend itself. But today, surveys show that more than half of Polish people have negative feelings, and many want the million or so refugees to go back. Attacks, both verbal and physical, on Ukrainians in Poland have risen significantly, though admittedly from a low base. We've travelled to another of Krotza Krokiem's properties, where those three Ukrainian families Maria mentioned are still living. With me is Grzegorz Sokół, who's helping me with this story and translating.
1: Hello.
4: Hello. Valentina.
1: Valentina.
13: We meet Valentina and her 15-year-old daughter.
4: Hello. Yes, Julia.
1: Hello.
13: It's really hot. The fan is on.
1: So we've come into Valentina's room. And her daughter, clearly disabled daughter, is on a screen there. She's watching some kind of film. Yeah, yeah. Valentina, how long have you been here with your daughter?
6: 3 years already have passed.
1: And where from?
6: From Ukraine, in the Ternopil region.
16: It's quite close to the Polish border. It's western Ukraine.
13: Valentina says Julia's dad is also disabled and has a part-time job as a truck driver back in Ukraine, while her other daughter has been finishing a master's degree there. But for now, it's not safe to take Julia back.
16: We came to the center, and she liked it very much. There's a place where you can have everything in one place, you know, medical rehabilitation in the school. And we were able to stay, which is so good. She loves it. She's not afraid. She has everything in one place. She likes it very much. For instance, she has this tablet that she uses for communication, a communicator, because she doesn't speak at all. But using the communicator, she can express everything.
1: So Julia here is on her...
7: Rozmawiać.
1: On the
7: pad. Ja. Mam na imię Julia.
4: Ile masz lat?
1: My name's Julia.
4: Tak, Julia.
7: Mam 15 lat. Chodzę do 8 klasy.
16: I am 15, I go to the 8th grade.
1: So 15-year-old Julia here, who cannot communicate verbally, is using this tablet in front of her. So, Julia, do you like living here in Poland? She's pressing...
4: Tak, yes.
1: She's pressed a green triangle and it says tak, yes.
4: Tak, yes. Yes.
16: This is how our daughter is, and this is how we have to deal with it. You know, what's good for her is good for all of us.
1: Thank you both. Thank you, Julia. Thank you, Valentina.
7: Dziękuję.
1: Dziękuję. Thank you in Polish.
13: Last year, Poland's new president, Karol Nawrocki, who was supported by the right-wing Law and Justice Party, vetoed legislation which would have prolonged state benefits for Ukrainian refugees. Most of those have now been cut. That's affected Maria too, as her funding to support refugees has been curbed, making it difficult to pay the bills for accommodation, water, electricity.
23: It is incredible that for people like this, cut the money for disabled people.
22: The most vulnerable people.
23: Yes.
24: It was a bank here.
1: Oh, really?
24: Yeah. And there is a say, yeah. Okay.
13: A bit over an hour's drive northwest of Zamość, Milena Kloszkowska is showing us around this 100-year-old building in the city of Lublin. She's a board member of Homo Faber, a prominent Polish human rights NGO. We're in a community center they call Baobab, like the tree, a place to gather safely.
24: We have a lot of services here. We are helping people with taxes, with the legalization. We have lawyers, psychologists. We work in English, Russian, Ukrainian, and Polish language, of course. So we are trying to help people, because here in Lublin we have a lot of people from Ukraine, from Belarus, and from Zimbabwe.
22: Zimbabwe?
24: Yeah.
22: Given that you, where you work, and that you work to help some of these refugees, have you recognized more anti-Ukrainian feeling?
24: Yes, of course. People are afraid. People are afraid to take children on the playground during the holiday.
22: The Ukrainians are afraid.
24: They are afraid to

0: 4 years ago to this really anti-Ukrainian feeling?
1: I think it started with the Russian bots, because they started a few years ago.
2: Milena's referring to Russian bots, automized accounts used for online attacks.
1: So they are started, but our politicians saw that, okay, that works. People like it in Poland. They love to prepare a, you know, commentary that back to your country. I think they catch the occasion and they use it.
0: And do you expect all this anti-Ukrainian feeling to increase? Or do you think this is just a temporary problem?
1: I hope that this is temporary, but I'm afraid that not, that it will be still higher and higher.
2: Much of the political rhetoric in Poland during last year's presidential election campaign and ahead of next year's parliamentary election has been hostile towards Ukraine and Ukrainians here in Poland. They're often accused of sponging off the Polish state, of not being grateful enough that there are just too many of them. Though the evidence points to Ukrainians paying their taxes and boosting Poland's GDP, for instance in 2024, by 2.7%.
1: I can show you the big kitchen. So here we have a big kitchen.
2: Upstairs in the kitchen area we meet Olga. Her young child is chewing on a sweet and some cucumber. And sitting at a table is her 18-year-old daughter with a plate of dumplings. Mother and three daughters, including a baby, came here 4 years ago. Olga speaks Polish now and works as a psychologist with children with disabilities here in Lublin. Most Ukrainians in Poland have jobs. The employment rates are incredibly high, about 75% for recent refugees, though many of those jobs are below their qualifications. As for pre-war Ukrainian migrants, more than 90% are employed.
0: Obviously you've been getting on well here, it seems. But as a Ukrainian, do you ever worry nowadays when you go outside, just in the street?
3: My daughter has had an incident like that happened to her when she was on the bus and someone addressed her in an aggressive, vulgar way and was calling her names and someone who was abusing alcohol, that kind of person, but, you know, telling her to, you know, get the F out and go back to Ukraine and such.
0: Just to be clear, was this, did you get the abuse because he heard you speaking Ukrainian?
3: So I was speaking with a friend in Ukrainian, and there was a man who started sort of cursing at me.
2: She was 15 at the time.
3: I speak to my youngest daughter only in Polish in public spaces, on the bus for instance. Only at home speaking Ukrainian, and here in Baobaba you can speak Ukrainian, and I know no one will sort of turn against us for that. But I'm a little afraid, and I'm careful, so I stick to Polish in public.
2: This region has a troubled history. Borders have shifted back and forth over the centuries. Lviv, for example, now in Ukraine, was, before the Second World War, the Polish city of Lvov. During the Austro-Hungarian Empire, it had been Lemberg. In World War II, it was captured by the Soviets, then the Nazis, then the Soviets again, who pushed Poland's frontiers westwards. That dark history has reared its head again recently. Just by the side of the motorway west of Zamość, there's a giant memorial.
0: Yes, it's certainly a very dramatic monument. It's about, I don't know, 15 meters high. It's pretty tall. Shape of the Polish eagle with a cross in the middle. At the bottom there's this family group, two children holding onto their parents, and the mother is holding onto a baby, and the father's just behind her holding up a crucifix, and there are flames at the bottom. The writing says Volhynia Massacre.
4: This is the same word that we use for the massacre of the innocent in the Bible, Rzeź Niewiniątek.
0: So they're likening the two, yeah. And above that, in the middle of the cross, there's this trident.
4: Which is the symbol of Ukraine, right?
0: Yeah. And right in the middle of the cross, the top of the trident is skewering through a baby.
2: Anger in Poland over Volhynia has been turbocharged in recent months, certainly on the political right and on social media, after Ukraine's President Zelensky named a military unit heroes of the UPA, for their defense against the Russians.

0: The extreme nationalist UPA fought for Ukrainian independence against the Soviets in World War II, as well as against the Nazis and Polish authorities. In Poland, though, they're accused of committing a genocide of 100,000 Polish civilians at Volhynia and elsewhere. Poland's President Nawrocki responded by stripping President Zelensky of the highest Polish state honor, the Order of the White Eagle, which had been awarded to him by Nawrocki's predecessor.
1: Yeah, and around the back of this monument, you can see children's heads on metal spikes or on wooden spikes. It's all pretty gruesome.
0: Several people turned up to look at the monument when we were there, including this young woman. She explains how seeing the memorial and reading the information board has left her with difficult feelings, how shocked she is at the scale of the massacre, how she didn't even know about it.
1: What does it make you feel about the Ukrainians?
2: So yes, of course those who are here, I mean, I have no grudge or that they're not guilty of it. Although when one looks at it, it makes one think, you know, is it a good nation, you know? It makes one worried about whether something like this could happen again. It makes one wonder, you know, who is it that we're helping, and also the person who is ruling Ukraine, is that a good person? Because people are people, but the authorities and the rulers are something else.
0: History and memory are complicated. What's often left out of the Polish narrative on Volhynia is that Polish forces also killed tens of thousands of Ukrainians. However, questions about Ukraine have been pushed by nationalist politicians in Poland, and especially on social media.
1: Wow, cool. Oh, and you get a seat in here, on this little lift.
3: Please shut the door quietly.
1: Is that what?
3: Yeah.
0: We're taking a wood-paneled lift up to the top floor of one of the few pre-Second World War buildings still standing in the capital of Warsaw. It was spared as the Nazis razed most of the city in punishment for the Warsaw Uprising of 1944, because it housed SS officers.
4: Hi.
5: Hi,
4: I'm John.
0: We're here to meet Michał Fedorowicz of the European collective Res Futura. They analyze online data and what's happening on social media.
5: So we can tell the story about the relations, online relations, Ukraine and Polish from 2022, when Russian attack Ukraine, till now, 2026. It is a story, when you look online, it's a story from love to hate.
0: The question is why. Michał's clear, a lot is down to the ever-present Russian propaganda on social media in Poland.
5: Which was... Ukrainian people are taking your social securities, hospital, doctors, etc., etc. So they switch from the country to the people. And it was quite easy because, as you know, Ukrainians were in Poland before the war. They are entrepreneurs, they have their own businesses. So it was quite easy to attack, look, your Ukrainian neighbor have a better car, he is living a better life, he is earning loads of money. It was every day spreading little lies, yeah, little fake news, little disinformation.
0: This happened across Europe, Michał says. The goal being to sow division and make Europeans question their support for Ukraine. The negative messages are boosted by social media algorithms and influencers who repeat them because they're looking for attention. Negative messages, more than positive ones, generally get more reach and garner more likes.
5: We see every week more hate, more anger. So right now we are in the middle of the information war between Russian propaganda and European values, which main enemy is Ukrainian citizens living in Poland.
0: Arguments about history, particularly Volhynia, have been a gift to the Russian propaganda machine, Michał says, as have arguments about Ukrainian grain exports undercutting Polish farmers. Anything can be picked on. even when Russian drones or missiles have crashed onto Polish soil.
5: In September 2025, when we have drone attacked from the 9th to 10th at night, to 3 o'clock at night, when Polish nation wake up at 6 o'clock, 7 o'clock in the morning, all the social media was full of the story that they were not Russian drones, but Ukrainian drones, because Ukrainians, now they drag you to the war.
0: Are you saying this was all very coordinated, that the drones came over and that social media took off?
5: It was coordinate. We know exactly that they prepared this operation because it was only 15 drones, but it was also about 10,000 accounts which spread information even when the drones were in Ukraine.
0: In the air, in Ukraine,
5: and they started spreading information, fake news. It was psyops, typical psyops, that they are Ukrainian drones attack the Poland just to drag Poland to the war.
0: So this was a two-pronged attack. It was the drones and the social media at the same
5: time. Kinetic and information attack, both.
0: And it's working, he says. Political parties echoing Russian lines about stopping support for Kyiv, giving Russia what it wants and ending the war are gaining in the polls. With parliamentary elections in Poland next year, that could be significant. For most Poles, the ultimate threat remains Russia. But speaking to Ukrainians and Poles on this trip, many of whom I couldn't include here, I was left with little doubt that the steady drip of negativity is having a real impact. The love of 4.5 years ago for many has shifted towards, if not hate, then to wariness and mistrust. But in a world where emotions, not facts, matter, those emotions can change quickly and are too often easily manipulated. I'm John Murphy, and that's Assignment from the BBC World Service.
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7: For WMKY, I'm Alex Standifer with the forecast from the National Weather Service in Jackson. Today will be mostly cloudy with temperatures getting as high as the lower 70s. Tonight, clouds remain as temperatures fall down to around 60 degrees. Tomorrow will be mostly cloudy again with a high near 71 and a chance for showers. That chance will continue into tomorrow night as temperatures fall down to the mid-50s. Thursday will be partly sunny with a high near 70, and Thursday night will be partly cloudy with temperatures falling down to the mid-50s. The BBC World Service continues.
8: Picture this. An ant becomes infected by a fungus which hijacks its nervous system, turning it into a vehicle for the fungus's reproduction and killing the ant in the process. It sounds like science fiction, but it's happening in rainforests around the world. I'm Bridget Nichols, and in The Art of Being a Zombie Ant Fungus, I ask what this curious relationship can teach us about the interconnectedness of the natural world. That's coming up in Discovery after the news.
9: BBC News with Emily Thomas. United Nations experts have accused the Nicaraguan state of committing crimes against humanity. They say the Nicaraguan authorities have carried out enforced disappearances, torture, and the arbitrary detention of political opponents as part of a systemic attack on civilians. The G7 group of leading industrialized nations has called for the Iran-backed Houthis to immediately stop their attacks in Yemen and Saudi Arabia. They also demanded a halt to strikes on civilian shipping in the Red Sea. A court in Sri Lanka is set to pronounce its verdict in the trial of 24 men accused of plotting the 2019 Easter Sunday bombings. Suicide bombers targeted 3 hotels and 3 churches, killing 270 people. A powerful typhoon that swept along Japan's eastern coast has left at least 5 people dead and several missing. The storm also brought record rainfall to areas around the capital, Tokyo. It's now moved away from Japan's coast. At least 11 people have been injured in Turkey in a shooting in front of a high school. CCTV footage shows the suspect, reported to be a teenager from the school. Lithuania's prime minister says his country feels constantly threatened by Russia. Mindaugas Sinkevičius said Lithuania had made evacuation plans for vulnerable citizens in case it's attacked, but stressed it would fight back. The Victoria state government in Australia has presented proposals for strict regulations for new data centres. The rules would require the facilities to secure their own renewable energy supply and use non-drinking water for cooling. A report in England on the impact of artificial intelligence in education says getting a grip on the technology requires the same level of national urgency as wars and epidemics. The report says AI is the most transformative innovation ever to impact education. BBC News.
10: These parasitic fungi, they're grotesque. They really are. I think there's no getting away from it. The fact that they colonize these insects, eat them from the inside, so that the insects start sprouting these kind of tendrils of fungus. They're basically devoured until there's just this empty husk of insect left. To us, it just looks bizarre and really horrible.
11: To imagine that there is this fungus that goes into this ant and makes it behave in particular ways really threatens our notions of being in control of our actions, our notions of self, you know, who am I, if there's also this external thing inside of me influencing me. So I think it's quite scary.
12: These fungi are known as zombie fungi because they seem to zombify the insects that they are growing within. So I think that brings with it quite a lot of baggage from our own human cultural worlds of horror and zombies and what zombies have come to mean.
13: My name is Bridget Nichols. I'm a cultural entomologist, which is the study of insects in culture. I put on events internationally which are between nature and science and the arts.
14: So I'm the producer. Mm-hmm. Normally in radio, the producer is in control, but I'm wondering how you feel about that, Bridget.
15: I don't mind you announcing you're in control, because you can say it doesn't mean you are. The producer creates the framework for the presenter to fill with ideas, and the producer gets to do the final edit, but the presenter gets to create a world. Cordyceps, or zombie ant fungus, is this fungus discovered by the British naturalist Alfred Russel Wallace in 1859. When I first came across it a few years ago, I was immediately transfixed and read everything I could find about it for weeks until I needed to do something to tell the world about it. I had an idea for a play in which the cordyceps could come alive and be embodied in human form. It features actors and dancers and musicians and, of course, scientists. I'm very curious to see how the artists play with the zombie ant fungus story and the musicians and what they can bring to life from this amazing phenomenon. And also from the scientists, how we can extract some facts that really make the artists sing.
12: My name is Merlin Sheldrake, and I'm a biologist and a writer. I study fungi, and fungi are a kingdom of life, which is as broad a category as animals or plants, but they aren't animals and they aren't plants, and they do things their own way. Some fungi have evolved an ability to grow inside insect bodies and control their behavior in a way that suits the fungus. Now, one of these fungi is called Ophiocordyceps unilateralis. You don't have a muscular animal body that can walk or bite or fly if you're a fungus. So if you need to disperse yourself from an evolutionary point of view, it sometimes makes sense to borrow an animal body, or in this case, hijack one. And Ophiocordyceps unilateralis infects carpenter ants. The fungus starts to grow within its body, and as much as 40% of an infected ant can be fungus. And the ant becomes fascinated by heights in what's called summit disease. This is a syndrome in which the ant is compelled to climb up the nearest plant, and at a very particular height, the fungus forces the ant to bite onto the underside of a leaf in the death grip. The height is just the right height, given the temperature and humidity, for the fungus to produce its spores. So these fungi are able to puppet these ants' behavior with exquisite precision. And at that point, the fungus kills the ant and sprouts a structure out of the top of its head, which produces spores, rains down those spores on ants passing below. In the words of David Hughes, who's a prominent researcher in this field, an infected ant is a fungus in ant's clothing. And so the summit disease, the death grip, the behaviors of the infected ant, these are fungal behaviors expressed through the body of an ant.
14: Okay, brilliant. So now I want you to talk about art and science.
15: Okay.
14: And you can bring in your own background that you've been exploring what art and science can bring to understanding nature for a really long time. And then how you're developing that with this piece.
15: I've always been obsessed with consuming scientific data and science papers that are very dry, and then imagining how I could communicate this in Technicolor to represent it with the arts. Science really helps us understand mechanisms and behavior and ecological systems. The arts allows us to explore that philosophical and embodied implications of what the science is telling us. I've always been fascinated by compelling stories of the invisible and how to make the invisible visible. And when I saw this zombie ant fungus relationship, which is pretty deadly and unpleasant and weird for the ants particularly, I then thought, if we humanize it, because humans always love stories about themselves, then maybe we can start to look at how we can learn from it.
16: My name's Mark Brown. I'm the director of the University Museum of Zoology at Cambridge University and a professor of evolutionary biology and ecology. I think historically there's been a tendency to pretend that scientists are objective organisms, unaffected by human emotion, unbiased, who can discover truth, whatever truth is, and then explain that clearly and objectively to non-scientists. I think that's hugely changed, because I think there is an understanding across the scientific community that you engage people through narratives and through emotion. Having said that, science does rely upon fundamental concepts like allowing the data to speak for themselves as much as one possibly can, given the fact that we are not objective organisms and we are biased. The scientific story has to be bounded by how science is done, because if we can't trust the data, then to derive speculation from them or extrapolating them to explain other things is really shaky ground. And so there are aspects of science that are very different, I think, from aspects of practice in the arts and humanities.
15: I first put on the play about the zombie ant fungus at the Royal Institution in London, and now we're taking it around the world. And I thought that the way that the cordyceps would speak would be unusual. So I brought in the opera singer Laurie Lixenberg, who's known for her unusual way of singing. And I really wanted the audience to viscerally feel the sense of this is what it would be like for the ant to be taken over and possessed by the mushroom.
17: My name is Laurie Lixenberg. I'm a mezzo-soprano, but I use that tag in the widest possible sense because it's led me to all kinds of explorations in music and sound, but very much connected to voice. In the piece, I play a character called Sophia. She is a singer who is also experimenting with biologists, particularly around the effect of sound on fungi. And then she proceeds to involve the audience singing and discovers that a mushroom has indeed sprouted in the floorboards. And this mushroom is meant to be a cordyceps, but we don't know what it is. What we do know is that it has an extraordinary effect on humans, as the cordyceps has on ants. So it's like a human cordyceps variant that infects all of us. And this mushroom starts sporulating as I sing a particular song, which is all the names of different mushrooms in different languages, ancient languages from all over the world. My bag is really experimental music and trying to explore the voice from as many different angles as possible, and what it can do and what it can communicate. And so I really was exploring, what would a mushroom sound like if it did sing? What is the voice of a mushroom? And what is the voice of the cordyceps if we could hear it as humans? And it's not going to be Maria. It's not going to be Madame Butterfly, is it? It's going to be something really weird and kind of otherworldly and alien.

0: My name is Philip Ball, and I'm a science writer and commentator. I think that art is great at dealing with concepts that defy intuition, that defy our ability to articulate in words or to articulate in equations. But I wouldn't want that to be confused with the idea that art can then just be used to explain science. In fact, this drives artists who work at their sort of interface with science. It sometimes drives them mad that they are perceived as being there to just help scientists reach the public. What art can bring to science is a way of exploring the social, the intellectual implications that new scientific ideas bring up, and that science doesn't have a mechanism for exploring. Actually, the best sci art, I think, really interrogates the science and sometimes acts as a kind of critique.
1: I suppose what an artist brings is that we're idiots and we don't know what we're talking about, so we can imagine beyond that, because I think knowledge can be both liberating and constraining at the same time. I use the word idiot as a good thing. It's important to be an idiot, and it's important to acknowledge one's inner idiot, because from this point you can really listen. You're in a state of total openness. It's a state of childlike wonderment.
2: My name is Jason Singh. I'm a sound artist, a composer, and a DJ. About 10 years ago, I started working in the realms of biosonification, working with technologies that allow us to listen to the natural world in very open ways. My work with fungi and mycelium came out of creating a sound piece derived from a patch of mycelium up in Dartmoor. All living things generate electricity, and I use a device which I connect using these sensor clips or sticky pads, which then go onto a leaf or they attach inside the mushroom. And then what happens is that the sort of electrical charge that is being generated is then converted into MIDI, which is a language understood by audio software. And then through those synthesizers and through my audio software, I route it to different instruments. And so it will generate melodies, it will generate rhythms, effects. Recently I recorded a fly garrick which had a creature inside it that was eating it from the inside. And hearing the sound of that mulching and squelching inside it, that was literally the sounds of activity within the mushroom. It's just incredible what it does when it meets people's ears, because you know, there's this real fascination about, well, what am I? And what am I in relation to the world that I'm in? And so when you hear these strange worlds coming out of speakers, it's a very, very powerful way to engage with the natural world.
3: About 50% of animal species are parasites. Everything is parasitized. We ourselves are full of parasites every moment of our lives, or we have them on us. There are parasites across all groups of life that actually manipulate the behavior of their host. And so in that sense, what Ophiocordyceps does is not unique, and to a biologist it's not shocking, because there are many other parasites that have similar impacts. There are grasshoppers and crickets that hurl themselves into water bodies so that the parasite that's inside them, which is aquatic in its adult stage, can leave their body and mate. There are a whole array of parasites that affect behavior, and the reason that they affect the behavior is to maximize their own transmission to the next host. And if that requires the host to die, that's what the parasite is going to evolve to do. And obviously the host is also evolving to try to prevent the parasite exploiting it like that. So it's a dance across the generations, and at any moment in time, the parasite might be winning or the host might be winning, and we see a tiny snapshot in time of that relationship.
4: Can you talk about what interests you about this parasitic relationship?
5: I think the more I studied the cordyceps ant phenomenon, the more I realised that we could learn something from this. Am I autonomous, or is something controlling me?
6: My name is Noura Sidarus. I'm a lecturer in cognitive neuroscience at Royal Holloway, University of London. My research is focused on how we make decisions and learn from the consequences of our actions, and how this is also linked to our sense of control over our actions and their consequences, and so how we come to have a sense of agency. I think us humans, we think we are in control. We feel like we are in our normal everyday life processing information and behaving according to what we want to do. At the same time, I think what is important to remember is that control is a matter of degrees rather than being a yes-no thing. So I think even us as humans, whether it's us at different time points, children versus adults, we have different degrees of control over our behavior. And some scientists have argued that perhaps we're not really in control in the intuitive way we think about it, because indeed we might be controlled by these neural processes, chemicals in our brains, and that itself would be subject to the laws of physics. At the same time, I think it is a sort of dualistic mistake to separate us from our brains. And so that means that both our brain states and our brain function create the experiences that we have as individuals. But then again, our thoughts, our beliefs, the way we think about things will itself also shape these neural processes. So I think intentions, the sort of will we have to do things, is manifested in the neural processes rather than being something dissociable from it. If we don't see it as a yes or no, a binary, then we can do research to try to figure out what is it that leads us to feel more or less in control and be more or less in control.
7: The living world is full of invitation, of coaxing, of seduction, of manipulation, of behavioral modification from one organism to another. And so you can see this as an expression of that, just a very intimate one, because the fungus is actually growing inside the body of the ant and is actually interposing itself into its most intimate processes. But I do think it's important to remember this larger picture, that we ourselves, for example, we have microbiomes, and there's a whole field of biology called neuromicrobiology, which is arising to study the effects that these microbes have on our behaviors. We are also being influenced in many, many ways, of course, as we know, through the various industries of influence and control, but we are also being influenced biologically, not just by the organisms that live in and on us, but the organisms that live around us. And so I think these zombie fungi are part of a much larger story in the history of life. If you look around the world, there are many different ways to think about possession, different spiritual traditions, different cultural stories and mythologies, and possession can be something that people are ready to receive or want to receive, something that you are maybe calling in, or possession might be something that you want to stop, to get rid of, to be exorcised.
0: Questions and fears about control are obviously very ancient, so it's kind of interesting to ask why it's only in modern times that this seems to sort of be manifested in the myth of the zombie. It plays into the fear that things and people in particular might not be what they seem to be. And in fact, you know, this is the trope that philosophers talk about all the time. Could there be such a thing as metaphysical zombies, creatures that look exactly like us and behave exactly like us, but if we could see inside under the lid, we would find there's nothing there? And of course, today we're confronted with exactly that, with ChatGPT and, you know, other chatbots, that as far as we know, that is exactly what they are. They give this incredible impression of being conscious, of being able to engage in conversations, of even being empathetic to us. And yet, as far as we know, they're just algorithms doing statistics. So we kind of made the zombie, the philosophical zombie, and now we're having to grapple with what that means. And of course, one of the big fears about these systems is exactly this, that they're going to take control, and maybe they'll turn us into zombies as well.
6: The Last of Us is the show people might have seen, where they're indeed taking the cordyceps and imagining that they might get to us humans. When people get contaminated, they become violent, and in the kind of classic zombie style will come and attack people and want to propagate. There's parallels of what is coming in to invade, whether it's our country or our own selves, and can we maintain notions of a self as an individual or as a nation, and that might lead us to want to take back control. I think perhaps sometimes not always in the most useful way.
0: It seems to me that the myth of the zombie provides a recognized cultural structure for exploring anxieties. But I wonder also whether there's something about the way that it plays on what some modern biologists have been wanting to tell us, that actually we are just controlled by our genes, that all organisms are just passive vehicles, robots made by genes for their own purposes. What interested me about the TV series The Last of Us, which explored this phenomenon of zombification of ants by fungus by transferring it to humans, it explored it in a way that made use of this zombie myth that we've had for a long time, but it certainly wasn't something being brought about by, you know, voodoo magic. It was actually portrayed as a natural process, and what you had was basically a species jump. As with COVID, we're not by any means in control of nature to the degree that we might think we are, if we are at all.
3: Fungi do things in different ways to us, and that makes it hard for us to conceptualise them, but also makes them an object of wonder as well, I think. Ophiocordyceps is interesting because in and of itself, the photos of it are shocking, and it is very shocking, but it's very alien. And it's easy then to put it in a box and say, it doesn't concern me. And in one sense, it doesn't, because we're not ants and we're not going to get infected by Ophiocordyceps. But in another sense, it does concern us because it's about understanding the natural world and its complexity. I think one thing which has emerged in biology relatively recently over the last sort of 5 years or so is the concept of individuality is much harder to think about biologically than perhaps we had assumed. Symbiosis is a very specific term in biology. It means living together, and it encompasses relationships that are parasitic all the way through to relationships that are deeply mutualistic. We see what's around us now, but over evolutionary time, relationships can change from parasitic to mutualistic and back again. And we've done a very good job of constructing an environment that we think isolates us from what we've said is nature, but actually we are part of nature. And if we think about ourselves as part of a network, perhaps we're less likely to take actions which damage that network.
0: Nature isn't always this horrible sort of red in tooth and claw business. Lots of species are dependent on other species, are codependent on other species. This is a very complex process through which life, ecosystems and the whole biosphere propagates itself. I think that one of the things that art can do in relation to science is to make concrete and sometimes literally to visualize things that in science seem very abstract or hard to get hold of. And this interdependence of nature is one of them. We kind of might know it intellectually, but it's very hard to see.
2: Before I knew of the word mycelium, we grew up with our grandparents telling us that everything is connected. And in Indian spirituality and Indian philosophy, these concepts of the interconnectedness of all things is something that we were raised with. And so I can't say that it was this revelation of, oh my God, it's called mycelium. You know, we were raised with this. So for me, for it to be given a name is brilliant. I can see it. I can now experience it physically, as opposed to these sort of stories and things that we've sort of grown up with. So to me, it makes sense.
6: I think sometimes there are perspectives on free will where we imagine that other people or society are a threat to our freedom. But I think it's important to remember that society can also be a way to expand our freedom. Sharing our agency or sharing our control with a different person, or even with the environment, doesn't have to be disempowering, it can also actually empower us to imagine new worlds, new behaviors, to do new things we couldn't have done alone.
4: I think we're pretty much there, you know. So maybe the question of control doesn't matter so much. So I think there's probably a dance of control, but I believe I'm quite like the interspecies ideal, where I enjoy the dance and think this will make the work better. So in a way, we start with the zombie ant fungus being this disturbing, unfamiliar, strange thing, and we end up in a different place. So do you want to just, I mean, I think you've basically said it, but just maybe one more sentence about that.
5: Since I started this exploration into the zombie ant fungus and its invisible world of complexity and control, I really believe that it's making people think in a different way. You're never alone. There's always another species around you that you can connect with. And I think by utilizing this horror story of a zombie ant fungus, we can really start to dig into what it means to be part of the bigger ecosystem. I think we're very controlled from every angle and have probably not much autonomy, but for me, that's a relief. That means you can relax and go, okay, I'm not running the show.
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0: BBC World Service, it's 10 o'clock GMT. This is Oliver Conway with the newsroom. A UN report accuses the Nicaraguan authorities of systematically attacking civilians. Are we seeing the return of the dirty war to Central America? Also on the newsroom, what should we expect from President Trump at the UN General Assembly later today?
10: It will be fascinating to see, does he rebuke some of the people in the room for not supporting his war in Iran, and how will that room respond? Will there be walkouts, or at least a chilly silence?
0: New research suggests baby girls are more sociable.
11: Girls, on average, looked proportionately longer at the human face, whereas boys, on average, looked proportionately longer at the object.
0: And later. Efforts to revive the only native cat still found in the wild in Britain. Plus, did the Dutch invent golf? First, our top stories.
12: BBC News with Emily Thomas. A report by United Nations experts has accused the Nicaraguan state of committing crimes against humanity to crush dissent and control the population. The country's authoritarian far-left leader, Daniel Ortega, has been in power for nearly 20 years. Mimi Swaby reports.
13: The report says the Nicaraguan authorities have coordinated enforced disappearances, torture, and the arbitrary detention of political opponents as part of a widespread and systemic crackdown on civilians. The UN experts say they've verified more than 160 disappearances since 2018, when a wave of anti-government protests left more than 300 dead and triggered a mass exodus from the country. They also say, since then, the authorities are responsible for the deaths in custody of 8 people detained on political grounds. The report highlights that President Daniel Ortega has exercised centralized control over the very institutions, the police, prisons and courts, that are meant to protect people.
12: The G7 group of leading industrialized nations has called for the Iran-backed Houthis to immediately stop their attacks in Yemen and Saudi Arabia. The US, British and 5 other foreign ministers also demanded a halt to strikes on civilian shipping in the Red Sea. A court in Sri Lanka is set to pronounce its verdict later on Tuesday in the trial of 24 men accused of plotting the 2019 Easter Sunday bombings. The attacks killed 270 people, including 45 foreigners. Anbarasan Etarajan reports.
14: The attacks on the hotels and churches holding Easter Mass in Colombo and in eastern Sri Lanka were the deadliest that the country had seen since the end of the civil war in 2009. Investigators blamed them on a homegrown Islamist extremist group. The charges include murder, conspiracy to commit terrorism, and possessing explosives and firearms. All defendants have denied involvement. Last month, two former senior officials were sentenced to death for criminal negligence that led to the bombings.
12: At least 11 people have been injured in Turkey in a shooting in front of a high school in Turgutlu, east of Izmir. Two of those wounded are in a critical condition. All are said to be students. Ola Girin reports.
15: The school day began with fear and terror. Just before 8 a.m. local time, the shooting started right outside the gates. CCTV footage, apparently from earlier, appears to show the suspect walking through quiet streets, checking a shotgun, which is clearly visible. Footage captured later appears to show him running from the scene, the gun still in his hands. Local media reports say he is a 15-year-old student from the school, but this is unconfirmed.
12: BBC News. A powerful typhoon that swept along Japan's eastern coast has left at least five people dead and several missing. Typhoon Dojian also brought record rainfall to areas around Tokyo. The storm has moved away from Japan's coast and out into the Pacific, but officials are urging people to remain on high alert. The authorities are now assessing the extent of the damage. Lithuania's Prime Minister has told the BBC his country feels constantly threatened by Russia and has made evacuation plans for vulnerable citizens in case it's attacked. Mindaugas Sinkevičius stressed his country would fight back were Russia to attack it. His comments come a week after a NATO fighter plane shot down a drone that entered Lithuania's airspace. A report by a British group on the impact of artificial intelligence in education says getting to grips with the technology requires the same level of national urgency as wars and epidemics. Here's Aletra Naismith.
16: More than half the world's students and teachers say they use AI tools for homework or instructional planning, but approaches to AI and its integration differ widely. Tech-savvy Estonia is driving adoption through collaborative subject-specific teacher networks, while Nigeria has seen success with after-school AI tutoring. The report criticizes Britain's approach as one that's too little and too late. It warns young people are already using AI far more extensively than anybody realizes, with polling suggesting many think AI lessens the importance of education. Some even think it will eventually make universities useless.
12: The Victoria State Government in Australia has presented proposals for strict regulations for new data centres. The proposed new rules would require the facilities to secure their own renewable energy supply. The centres would also be banned from residential areas and would be forced to use non-drinking water for cooling. BBC News.
0: Thank you. You're listening to the newsroom from the BBC World Service with Oliver Conway. Nicaragua has a long history of atrocities with decades of dictatorship followed by the US-backed dirty war of the 1980s. That ended in 1990, but now UN experts say crimes against humanity are being committed in Nicaragua once again. They accuse the authorities of carrying out enforced disappearances, torture, and arbitrary detention as part of a systemic attack on civilians. In July, Nicaragua's long-term ruler Daniel Ortega, a former revolutionary, banned elections to prevent the opposition from, quote, seizing the government again. Well, our Global Affairs reporter Mimi Swaby is here. You've seen the report. Give us more details.
4: So this new report by UN experts accuses Nicaraguan, the state institution, the authorities of committing crimes against humanity to crush any dissent in the country and essentially control the population. They say authorities have coordinated enforced disappearances, torture, and arbitrary detentions of any political opponents, all being part of this widespread and very systemic crackdown on civilians. It went on to say that actually since 2023, the authorities have shifted towards a long-term use of these enforced disappearances and nationwide police raids aimed at basically eliminating any remaining pockets of dissent in the country and solidifying the absolute power that President Daniel Ortega has shared with his co-president, his wife, Rosario Murillo. So they have expanded these raids to new targets to include church members, indigenous leaders, and former state as well as military officials. And this is on top of the verified disappearances the UN experts have confirmed since 2018, being more than 160. And that is the date, a very significant date in Nicaragua, is when a wave of anti-government protests rippled across the country, the largest in years. That left more than 300 people dead and led to a mass exodus in the country as well of Nicaraguans.
0: Now, are we seeing a return of the dirty war, at least the tactics seen then? Because Daniel Ortega was in power, left-wing leader, when his government was destabilized by the US-backed Contras.
4: We're definitely seeing a iron fist get even stronger. Daniel Ortega in July came out and said there will no longer be elections in the country, as he put it, to stop the opposition from seizing the government again. In September, we then saw the Congress pass a constitutional reform, which essentially would ban the opposition parties from taking part in that election. So again, solidifying the fact that he is going to maintain himself in power as long as he can. This, unsurprisingly, has received a lot of criticism from the wider region as well as global leaders. The authoritarian leader, though, is also being accused by this report, as well as other organizations, of essentially exercising centralized control over the very institutions, the police, the courts, the prisons, that are meant to protect people from abuse. So he not only has concrete control over the government, but over the whole country, according to reports. And is being blamed for the deaths of custody of at least 8 people since 2018 who were detained on political grounds. And we've heard again in this report how dire the situation is in prisons, with the lack of healthcare and gender-based violence being rife among women too.
0: And why now? He's been in power for a long time. Is there any opposition to his rule?
4: There's very little opposition. He has cut off ties with the US. The US is a long-time foe, not cut off ties, but he's got distanced himself even further, again, with this move in September, this congressional reform, again, distancing himself from that backing. He's leaning towards China as a stronger ally. But on the ground, he has been in power for nearly 20 years. There's very little opposition in the country. The majority have been exiled. Any Nicaraguan leaders or politicians, lawmakers, figures in public life who I speak to are routinely outside the country due to fear of oppression and oppression for their families in the country if they have any left there.
0: Mimi, thank you. Mimi Swaby there, our global affairs reporter. World leaders will be converging on UN headquarters in New York today for the start of the annual General Assembly. It is a chance to make speeches and possibly do some behind-doors diplomacy at a time of conflict around the world in Russia, Ukraine, the Middle East and Sudan, to name just three, as well as warnings about the potential of AI to end humanity. The leadership of the UN will also be on the agenda following last year's damning criticism by President Trump. Mark Malik Brown is a former deputy UN Secretary General.
17: The two big wars, Ukraine and Iran, are going to feature largely. Iran, I think, particularly, but with Ukraine trying to make sure it's not forgotten. I think there will be a lot of discussion of how to sort of renew the authority of the UN, which will fold into the discussion, the debate about who's the best person to succeed Guterres as Secretary General.
0: Well, Donald Trump is expected to speak in a couple of hours. The Washington bureau chief for The Guardian, David Smith, told my colleague Sally Bundock the focus is on how the US president will lead the debate.
10: It's like the World Cup of global politics, isn't it? And I think first we've got Donald Trump's main speech coming up in the morning local time. Thinking back to what he said last year, we will see if he again attacks the UN itself as an institution and questions its value. I would also expect Trump to defend his war in Iran. I'm sure he will say it was crucial to stopping Iran getting a nuclear weapon. It will be fascinating to see, does he also rebuke some of the people in the room for not supporting his war in Iran, as we've heard him do on other occasions, and how will that room respond? Will there be some walkouts or at least a chilly silence? I also expect Trump to talk very positively about the effect he's had on the US domestically, claiming that it's a world leader and that he's revitalized its economy. There's, of course, plenty of domestic critics who would question that as well. And perhaps he'll touch on other themes such as AI, which he's a big supporter of. Perhaps he'll talk about the war in Russia and Ukraine. And as ever with Trump, at least some of it will be aimed at his own domestic audience, I think.
18: There are many who are hoping this could lead to progress in negotiations between Iran and the US. We've got Gulf leaders gathered there who are also behind the scenes negotiating. Of course, we've got the president of Iran who's due to address the assembly on Wednesday. What are people saying to you about expectations on that front?
10: It's obviously a crucial moment, I think, especially because Donald Trump is facing this fork in the road. Does he escalate this war? And we just saw yet another social media post quite recently where he was yet again threatening annihilation of Iran. Or is he now looking for an escape route, a way to climb down, not least because the war does seem intractable, a quagmire, as critics would say. He's paying a heavy toll for it within the US as petrol prices continue to rise. It's very unpopular with the American people. And of course, he has midterm elections looming in November. So I think a lot of the focus will be on which way is Trump going to go. I think one to watch there is Saudi Arabia, which was asking for Trump's help against the Houthis. And they are not making much headway there.
0: David Smith of The Guardian. Baby girls tend to be more people-focused than boys from the very first hours of their lives. That's according to new research from Cambridge University, which also found that, on average, newborn boys showed more interest in objects. Yumna Khan from the Autism Research Centre in Cambridge led the study.
11: In the experiment, we recruited newborn infants as soon after they were born as possible from the hospital. And as soon as they were awake and alert, we showed them a video clip of, on one side of the screen, a moving face, and on the other side of the screen, a moving object. We basically found that regardless of their sex, newborn infants preferred to look at the face, which we believe is due to an innate social interest in humans and faces from birth. But what was really interesting was that we found that girls, on average, looked proportionately longer at the human face compared to boys, whereas boys, on average, looked proportionately longer at the object.
0: And why do you think that is?
11: There's been quite a lot of discussion about this in the scientific community. We know that sex differences are shaped by numerous different factors, such as upbringing, gender socialization, environmental factors. But there have also been theories that some early biological factors might play a role. For example, during pregnancy, males are exposed to higher levels of testosterone compared to females. This is what creates sex differences in the body, but it's also hypothesized to create sex differences in the brain and behavior. So when we looked at these newborn babies, because it was so soon after birth, our findings suggest that potentially these early prenatal biological factors might be playing some sort of a role in shaping sex differences.
0: And what does this tell us about the old nature v. nurture argument?
11: I always say it's not nature versus nurture, but rather it's nature and nurture. Both nature and nurture play important roles in shaping sex differences. We know definitely that nurture plays a very, very large role. But what this research suggests is that nature, early biological factors, might also play somewhat of a role. Now, it's very important to note we did not directly test that, but this is the conclusion that we're reaching based on how early that we find these differences.
0: Yumna Khan from the Autism Research Centre at Cambridge University. You're listening to the newsroom from the BBC World Service. Still to come, who invented the game of golf?
19: Given the amount of images on tiles, on drawings, on prints, in this painting, it is the subject of the painting.

0: mind. Seconds pass very slowly.
1: Yeznichenia.
0: Destroyed, reports a Ukrainian soldier having spotted in the distance a black plume of smoke from the explosion. His unit has successfully shot down a Russian jet-powered drone. These new drones are much harder to intercept, so for now, Ukrainian forces primarily use fighter jets or Western-provided air defense systems to stop them. They might be very effective, but far too costly to use against a much cheaper threat.
2: Antenna video передавача. Аккумуляторный відсік.
0: Soldiers from the 96th Air Defense Brigade show me their drone interceptors, regarded a breakthrough technology just a year ago. A bullet-shaped device helped the Ukrainian military to shoot down up to 95% of Russian drones. But it's simply too slow against the new type of threat, says the crew commander Madzi.
3: The speed of jet-powered drones is 300 to 500 kilometers per hour, which is twice as fast as our interceptors.
4: This is like a cat and mouse game. We are inventing something, Russia is trying to invent counteraction, and vice versa.
0: Andriy Gritsenyuk, the head of Brave One, Ukraine's main defense technology alliance.
4: And right now, more than 20 companies are building very fast drone interceptors on different levels of readiness. And out of them, six companies, members of Brave One, already deployed to the combat.
0: And how effective are they?
4: We have already a number of successfully destroyed Shahed and the Banderols. So we see that the trend is positive.
0: To deal with new threats, Ukraine is also trying to convert old weapons they no longer make. Soldiers from the Biloutserkva Air Defense Regiment are driving their anti-aircraft missile system called OSA into cover. This giant Soviet armored vehicle on wheels is a lucrative target for Russian drones. It helps to defend Ukrainian cities from airstrikes. The problem is that there are massive shortages of ammunition for OSA. However, Ukraine has developed a new type of missile that can be used by this old system, and they're fast enough to shoot down Russian jet-powered drones. Volodymyr, a crew member, explains.
5: The new missiles performed well. The first launches were not very successful, but then they were improved, and now they work even better than Soviet missiles.
0: Ukrainian engineers believe that it's only a matter of time before they effectively shoot down jet-powered drones on a regular basis. But the challenge of this war is to predict and prepare for future threats that do not exist yet.
6: Abdul-Jalil Abdurasulov in Ukraine. Less than 24 hours ago, Japan's east coast was being battered by torrential rain and powerful winds from Typhoon Dujian. Today, some areas are facing extreme weather of a different kind, temperatures of up to 30 degrees Celsius. More on the aftermath of the powerful typhoon from our correspondent in Tokyo, Kurumi Mori.
7: After an extremely long day yesterday of hour-to-hour rain, just nonstop, the rain would not let up, and it was getting stronger and stronger as the day went on. It really hit a peak later in the evening, at least in Tokyo, and we woke up this morning to bright blue skies. But the message from authorities today is, do not let your guard down. Even though the weather may have passed, at least in this Kanto region, which is a central region in Japan, Chiba Prefecture, which borders Tokyo Prefecture, is seeing a lot of damage now that the sun is out. 46,000 homes are still without power. JR East, Japan Railways East, says that local trains are still suspended, and so it's really affecting day-to-day transport as well. Latest numbers just came in actually now. Five have been declared dead according to government officials, with six others may be missing. And unfortunately, these numbers may be trickling up higher as the day goes on. We are confirming these numbers as they come in, but the damage is done. We are seeing now the extent of it in broad daylight as helicopters really capture the scene over in Chiba Prefecture.
6: Our Tokyo correspondent, Kurumi Mori. They are the only native cat still found in the wild in

0: Britain, though wild cats, as they're known, have long been considered functionally extinct, with surviving populations too small and heavily interbred with domestic cats to recover on their own. But a small population has now been successfully reintroduced to the Cairngorm Mountains in Scotland. And as our correspondent Lorna Gordon reports, there are plans to bring them back to other parts of the country as well.
1: The call of a Scottish wild cat. They're critically endangered. But for the past few years, experts have been breeding them for release into the Cairngorms.
2: Luckily, the cats are not aware that we're watching them all the time. But yet, it is a bit like Big Brother for cats.
1: From behind a large bank of screens in a small windowless room, Estelle Morgan, who is the animal team leader for the Saving Wildcats partnership, is keeping an eye on her charges.
2: So this is Cranachan, and he has fathered a number of kittens that have gone on to be released into the wild.
1: With 72 cameras, it is quite a surveillance programme.
2: We want to know, what are the cats actually doing? What are they actually like without us there? Are they able to climb? Are they able to pounce? Are they active at natural times? The behavioural side tells us if that cat maybe has the potential to survive in the wild.
1: 46 wild cats have so far been released into the flats and foothills here in the Cairngorms. The cats live in grassy shrubland with a forest edge. And the population, while small, is growing. And the plan to reintroduce wild cats to other areas in Scotland aims to build on the work being done here. Dr. Martin Gaywood is Species Projects Manager for Nature Scot.
3: We've had an enormous amount of success here. It's only the first step. In order to restore the wild cats to the whole of Scotland, we need to plan long term and we need to plan at a big scale.
1: Traffic, disease and interbreeding all have the potential to limit wildcat numbers, as does climate change. The new national strategy aims to spread the risk by having wildcat populations in multiple areas, as Dr. Helen Senn, Head of Conservation and Science at the Royal Zoological Society of Scotland, explains.
4: The plan is to find new release sites for this species. You know, we've had some really big climate incidents here in the Strath over the last couple of years. We've had some major storms and flooding incidents. We've also had, unfortunately, a very significant forest fire in the north of the release area. And all of these things have the potential to impact the population.
1: Even after they're released, the wildcats now roaming the Cairngorms continue to be monitored. A tracker on a collar which will eventually drop off, sending back information. The hope is that in years to come, this precious and elusive species of cat will, with a little help, make its home not just here in the Cairngorms, but throughout Scotland.
0: That report by our Scotland correspondent, Lorna Gordon. It is an age-old question that has never really been solved. Who invented the game of golf? Well, now the debate's been reignited by the purchase of a painting in the Netherlands. The Rijksmuseum in Amsterdam and another institution in The Hague bought the 17th century picture called Kolf Players on Ice. That's Kolf with a C. The newsroom's golfer Richard Hamilton reports.
5: While it's generally accepted that the modern form of golf developed in Scotland from the 15th century onwards, the upcoming exhibition of Hendrik Avakamp's painting Kolf Players on the Ice has resurrected discussions about its earliest origins. The painting is considered a masterpiece and cost two museums, the Rijksmuseum in Amsterdam and the Mauritshuis in The Hague, $13 million in a joint purchase. Judith Neeson is head of collections and research at the Mauritshuis.
6: We can never, never be sure, but there is already mentioning of this game in the 1300s, which is quite early. Given the amount of images we know already from the 16th, 17th century, at least it was really popular in the Netherlands, and maybe even more popular than it was in Scotland. So we tend to say it was invented here, and there is a whole lot of variety in the way it was played already back then. But what I can imagine is it was really popular, and given the amount of images we know on tiles, on drawings, on prints, in this painting, it is the subject of the painting, you can imagine that it started out, the game of golf as we know it nowadays, it started out in the Netherlands.
5: Other Dutch historians have been even more adamant that golf was invented in the Netherlands, with some saying it actually began in the year 1297. But Professor Neil Miller, who's a golf historian and author of the book Early Golf, Royal Myths and Ancient Histories, is dismissive of that claim.
7: There's absolutely no contemporary evidence for that. The two games are quite similar. Historians argue about whether stick and ball games originated in one country or another. Golf in Holland undoubtedly will have influenced golf in Scotland, but I'm sure it happened the other way as well. And what is sometimes overlooked is that golf has a clear written history in Scotland that dates back long before paintings such as this. Golf was banned in Scotland in a Scottish Act of Parliament in 1457. So that tells us that golf must have been played in Scotland earlier than the mid-15th century.
5: The origins of golf have long been lost in the mists of time, with some suggesting the Romans or even the ancient Chinese played an early form of the game. And no doubt the arguments will continue long into the night over a glass of whiskey, perhaps as long as the search for the perfect swing or how long a putt should be before you concede it to your opponent.
0: Richard Hamilton. And some breaking weather news. The developing El Nino in the Pacific has now exceeded previous temperature records, making it the strongest event ever in observational history. We'll have a summary next. That's it for now from the newsroom.
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9: Thanks for joining us this morning for the BBC World Service on WMKY. I'm Alex Standiford with the forecast. Today there's a 20% chance of showers, otherwise it will be mostly cloudy with a high near 72. Tonight these clouds remain as temperatures fall down to around 60 degrees. Tomorrow will be mostly cloudy with a high near 71 and a chance for rain. Tomorrow night the chance for showers continues as temperatures fall down to the upper 50s. And Thursday will be partly sunny with a high near 70. This is WMKY.
10: This is the BBC World Service, and coming up after the news, the global story. Commercial surrogacy is banned in most of Europe and parts of Asia, but business is booming in the U.S. American clinics report thousands of babies are born this way, far more than a decade ago. But as the popularity of American surrogacy has grown, so too has the public debate around the ethics of it all. Join me, Asma Khalid, in 2 minutes.
11: BBC News with Tom Sanders. United Nations experts have accused the Nicaraguan state of committing crimes against humanity. They say the Nicaraguan authorities have carried out enforced disappearances, torture, and the arbitrary detention of political opponents. Health officials in Indonesia say they've recorded more than 170,000 cases of acute respiratory infections in regions covered in a toxic haze caused by wildfires that started last month. More than a quarter of those affected are toddlers. A court in Sri Lanka is set to pronounce its verdict in the trial of 24 men accused of plotting the 2019 Easter Sunday bombings. Suicide bombers targeted 3 hotels and 3 churches, killing 270 people. At least 11 people have been injured in western Turkey in a shooting in front of a high school in Turgutlu, east of Izmir. All are said to be students. A typhoon that swept along Japan's eastern coast has left at least 5 people dead and several missing. The storm also brought record rainfall to areas around the capital, Tokyo. It's now moved away from Japan's coast. Lithuania's Prime Minister says his country feels constantly threatened by Russia. Mindaugas Sinkevičius said Lithuania had made evacuation plans for vulnerable citizens in case it's attacked, but stressed it would fight back. The Victoria State Government in Australia has presented proposals for strict regulations for new data centres. The rules would require the facilities to secure their own renewable energy supply and use non-drinking water for cooling. A report in England on the impact of artificial intelligence in education says getting a grip on the technology requires the same level of national urgency as wars and epidemics. The report says AI is the most transformative innovation ever to impact education. BBC News.
10: Here in the US, the surrogacy industry is booming, particularly for the wealthy and the famous. It's become a multi-billion dollar industry. But take a step outside the US and the picture looks really different. Paying someone to carry a pregnancy is banned or heavily restricted in most of Europe, and likewise in a number of other countries around the world, such as India, China, and Australia. So the United States has become a global hub for commercial surrogacy. But as the practice has grown more popular and more accessible, so too have the ethical concerns. Late last year, the Wall Street Journal published the story about a Chinese billionaire who had dozens of children born in the U.S. via surrogates. Then, over the summer, a legal battle erupted in Texas over the fate of a baby in which the surrogate rejected the biological parent's wishes and refused to have an abortion after the fetus was diagnosed with a severe heart defect. These kinds of cases have raised all sorts of questions around surrogacy, and those questions become even thornier when you take into account that a big portion of American surrogacy is in the service of foreign parents. From the BBC, I'm Asma Khalid in Washington, D.C., and welcome to The Global Story, our show about where the world and America meet. Today on the show, why America has become the world's surrogacy destination. Why that could be about to change. Emmy Neatfeld is a reporter who covers reproductive technology and surrogacy. Now, sitting here in the U.S., I don't think that I fully understood that American surrogacy is a global story. But Emmy does. She has, in fact, been covering this issue for years and recently published this wild story in New York Magazine involving a surrogate in Florida and a man from China, the baby's biological parent. The two are now in a legal dispute, and it is being seen as a sort of test case. Emmy told me the story actually begins some years ago.
12: During the pandemic, a man named Ted Zhou, who lives in Suzhou, China, decided that he wanted to become a father. He is single, and so surrogacy was his route to parenthood. But surrogacy is illegal in China, so he turned to the United States. He signed up with an agency who matched him with a woman in Florida named Kyla Simpson.
13: And I'm like, I'm just a young black girl trying to make it. I had a daughter. You know, I also wanted to bless someone to be able to have a child, you know.
12: She was in her mid-20s, and she wanted to bless a family with a baby while also helping her own family gain financial stability and maybe buy a house. And so she signed a contract saying that her base rate would be $50,000 to carry a pregnancy. But there were extra bonuses, like if she had twins, there were various lost wages. All in all, she'd get paid $130,000 almost from Ted Zhou. So they did a double embryo transfer. They put in two male embryos, and one of the embryos split and turned into triplets.
13: Yep, you heard right. The lady in there that was doing my ultrasound was like, okay, I'm not trying to scare you, but I'm thinking I'm seeing something. I'm like, what are you seeing? I'm scared. She says, I think I see a third heartbeat. You see what?
12: In November 2024, she gave birth to those triplets.
10: And he couldn't get a visa right away, is my understanding from your reporting?
12: Exactly.
14: Like the visa, you know, when you apply it, then you really have the interview, it's quite long. I think I waited for more than 1 month.
12: And he didn't realize that as a single man without a lot of assets coming from China, it would actually be quite hard under President Trump to get that visa.
14: I thought I could get my visa directly because I have like a reasonable reason, right?
12: So the boys were born 2 months early and they were in the neonatal intensive care unit. It was not 100% clear that they would even survive. And so Joe asked Kyla, would you take care of them for me?
13: Every day I came to that hospital. And if it was a day where I'm just super exhausted and I couldn't make it, I'm calling all throughout the day.
12: And so she pumped them milk. She breastfed them. She came to visit them at the hospital. And when they were discharged, she took them home with her. And Joe had hoped to come pick them up as they were leaving the hospital and that he would have their passports and their documents to return to China. But that wasn't what happened. Instead, when the boys were a couple days old, he got a message from Simpson with pictures of the boys' birth certificates. And the birth certificates did not list his name, even though he had a parentage order from a judge in California saying that he was the legal parent.
15: And that was dated October 31st, 2024. It basically stated that I have physical custody of them and that I'm able to make, decisions on behalf of them.
12: He didn't know this, but Kyla Simpson had gone to Vital Statistics and they had changed the birth certificates to take his name off and list her and her husband. And she has said in court that she believes this is the right thing to do, that she believes this is what Florida law required, and she also wanted to get government benefits to pay for the kids' medical care. But so Joe was in a hard spot because he did not have a visa, and he thought, I need these kids' birth certificates to list me as the father in order to get that visa. And so he was in China and feeling really, really stuck and unsure how he could come back to get these kids.
10: We're going to come back to this story later because it is not just a single case study in Florida. I think it is a test case in some ways of that has much larger implications beyond the borders of Florida. But first, I think it's useful for us to understand just how popular surrogacy is in the United States. Can you quantify it for us as an industry?
12: Industry experts have estimated that it's more than 10,000 children per year in the United States. And the industry is experiencing really explosive growth. It's estimated to be a $9 billion industry in 2026, up from $5 billion 2 years ago. People who work in the industry say that 99% of the time, things go really well. There have been some studies of surrogates, and most American surrogates are happy with their experiences and feel like what they did was really fulfilling, not only financially, but also emotionally, where they feel like they were able to give this amazing gift and then people became parents who might not be able to otherwise and love and cherish those kids.
10: And to be clear, because we're going to talk about the ethics and the laws around surrogacy, there is no federal surrogacy law in the United States. Am I correct?
12: Yes, there's zero regulations on a federal level, like directly impacting surrogacy. Mm-hmm. It's all state by state, and states have very different laws, and they can lead to conflicts between the states.
10: Emmy, you mentioned a moment ago that surrogacy in the United States has been growing, and I find that really intriguing because it is not viewed, I would say broadly, in the same way as being as politically divisive as some other reproductive issues here in the U.S., say like abortion. And why has that traditionally been the case?
12: So in the United States, there are people who are conservative Christians who are opposed to IVF and who believe that embryos are full people and that destroying them is akin to murder. Mm-hmm. And so because most surrogacy involves IVF, you know, for those people, surrogacy is a non-starter.
10: Yes. Okay.
12: But actually, in the United States, about 90% of Republicans are in favor of in vitro fertilization. And within the surrogacy world, there are actually a lot of people who are pro-life Christians and who feel called by God to serve a family by providing them a baby. And so in that way, it is very, very different than abortion. And there's even Christian surrogacy agencies here. But the criticism for surrogacy doesn't always come from the right. Gloria Steinem, an icon of left-wing feminism, was a really harsh critic of surrogacy. She condemned it and said that it turned women into commercialized vessels for rent.
10: I mean, my understanding is that the U.S. has become a sort of global destination, a hub for a number of people from abroad to come and have children here in the United States. How did the U.S. become such a popular surrogacy hub for people from other countries?
12: Commercial surrogacy is such a big business in the United States, largely because it's banned in most wealthy countries. Some countries allow altruistic surrogacy, where a surrogate is not directly paid for her pregnancy.
10: Okay.
12: But commercial surrogacy, where it's, you know, explicitly a financial transaction.
10: Mm-hmm.
12: Exactly. That is verboten in almost every European Union country. And there have been a number of scandals that have really ended industries in other countries. For example, stories of people being lured to the country under false pretenses and being confined, having their passports taken, essentially being enslaved for the purpose of commercial surrogacy. And that has led a lot of countries to crack down and say, we don't want to be a part of this.
10: You've described a situation in which, despite limitations and restrictions in other countries, the industry has continued to grow here in the United States. And I don't know that I fully grasped how controversial surrogacy is in parts of Europe until I started having conversations with some of my European colleagues here at the BBC and understood that this is morally and ethically viewed as really problematic. And why is that?
12: Many people feel that surrogacy is exploitative to women, that it amounts to renting a womb and that it commoditizes a woman's body and basically becomes the sale of children. And this attitude is super prevalent in Europe and has really worked its way into policies where you have countries like Italy that have not only banned surrogacy within its borders, but have criminalized pursuing surrogacy abroad. This has also gotten some politicians in trouble.
16: Jens Spahn, a prominent figure in German Chancellor Friedrich Merz's conservative CDU party, has resigned from his position as parliamentary group leader over a baby.
12: A senior German politician resigned his post after being accused of hypocrisy over hiring an American surrogate to have a child.
17: Surrogacy is prohibited in Germany, and Spahn had previously spoken out politically against legalizing it.
12: Although raising a child born via surrogacy abroad is not illegal, many found his behavior hypocritical.
16: Spahn has been critical of surrogacy in the past. In 2015, he said, "As a gay man and a Christian, I personally find it very difficult to come to terms with the idea of a rented womb."
17: On July 18, Spahn stepped down as chairman of the Conservative Parliamentary Group. He explained that his personal happiness and political office were no longer compatible. Politically, however, that of course does not settle the issue.
12: And that shows how controversial the topic has become in Europe. And so then you have the United States. It is a wealthy country. Surrogacy is quite expensive here. Unlike in the UK, there's no government authority that's regulating IVF or other fertility treatment, and the free market can really operate on its own. And so over the years, more and more states have opened their doors to surrogacy, and there are no real restrictions here in what you can do. Sex selection is a routine part of IVF, even though it's banned in most other Western countries. And you can become a surrogate parent if you're old, if you're single. The child doesn't have to be genetically related to you at all, and you can have as many kids as you want. And there's one other big draw about surrogacy in America, which is that any child born here, even if it's via surrogacy, automatically receives citizenship. And that American passport is a huge benefit to many parents from other countries.
10: Where are most of the people who are choosing to have surrogacy in the U.S., where are most of them coming from abroad?
12: The best estimates are from pre-pandemic, and it showed that about 40% of surrogate pregnancies in the United States were from people living abroad.
10: Oh, wow. So 40% of all surrogacies in the United States.
12: Yeah. And China was by far the largest, with about 40% of the intended parents coming from China.
10: To that point, then, on China, Zhou, the man whose story you've been following, he is from China. And he used a surrogate, as we said, who lives in Florida. And they are now in the midst of a big legal fight.
12: In Joe's case, the relationship began on a good note. Both Joe and Simpson were Christians, and they bonded over their faith. They shared a friendly, positive relationship during the pregnancy. But after the kids were born, Simpson started to have her doubts about who Joe was and what his motivations were. When the boys were born, he gave them two different last names. So two of the sons got the last name DSYY, and the other got the last name Dunn. And neither of those last names is Joe. And Joe had an explanation for this. He said Don was his mother's last name and that DSYY was another way to spell Joe. But a nurse in the hospital suggested to Simpson, she said, you know, I have Chinese ancestry, and in China, we would never do this. And this made Simpson start to worry that Joe might be a trafficker. And as the weeks and months went on, she began to worry that he planned to separate and sell the babies. And so Simpson becomes afraid for these kids, and she had agreed to help Joe get them back to China. But that didn't happen.
14: No, I just find she has such kind of like feeling or emotion. She just wants to keep the voice. She wants to keep the voice.
12: And Joe started to worry because it had been months. His kids were, 4 months old. He still hadn't seen them. And he no longer believed that Simpson was going to follow through. And so eventually he hired people to come to Simpson's house, pick up the boys, get their documents, and then fly them back to China.
15: I don't feel comfortable doing all of these things and you're not coming to get them. I'm not handing them over to no stranger.
14: I really want to get my babies back. If it's possible for me to get my babies back, that's the thing I care about.
18: So, fast forward. I went to the FBI. FBI told me, do not hand the children over for nothing.
10: Emmy, I want to acknowledge that this story ends up having so many twists and turns, not all of which we will have the time to explore here in this episode. But I think it is helpful in following along that I explain a few things here. At this point in the story, the children are still in the U.S. and have not been handed over to Joe, their biological dad. But then there is this awful tragedy when the babies are about 9 months old. One of the triplets, a boy named Chris, he dies. And according to your reporting, he is found unresponsive in his crib. An autopsy later indicated that his death was caused by complications from an infection. This is another shocking turn of events in this story, and Kyla Simpson talks about how devastating this was for her.
15: I broke down crying over him. They had to pull me out of the room until I was crying. I'm like, Chris, say something. That was like my most bubbly baby.
10: So the story has already become a tragedy because of the loss of this baby. And then what happens next, Emmy, in this fight between Simpson and Joe?
12: This only came to a head earlier in 2026. After Simpson had applied to terminate Joe's parental rights in order to adopt these kids.
10: And that's what the legal case in court is about now?
12: Yeah. Simpson argues that she is the only family that these boys have ever known.
15: I say our kids because blood doesn't matter to me. Color doesn't matter. I birthed them.
12: Joe has an order from a California court saying that he is the legal parent because the embryos were transferred to Simpson in California.
10: I see. And now she is trying to claim that she is the parent. She is trying to adopt these children.
12: First, she tried to adopt them. And now she's claiming that the parentage order is not valid because it was issued in California, but the boys were born and spent the first 20 months of their life in Florida.
15: You had a year and a half to do all that you needed to do. But to now rip them from everything they've known.
10: Yeah, because the children are now well over a year old.
12: Yeah, they're almost two. The Florida Attorney General intervened in this case to try to get that California order thrown out.
19: Tonight, we have an update to a First Coast News investigation. We're now learning Florida's Attorney General has intervened in the case involving a St. Augustine surrogate mother.
20: The Attorney General filed an emergency motion asking the court to prevent the boys from leaving the U.S.
10: I imagine that could have so many implications even for U.S. citizen families who might have a surrogate in one state or the other. That probably opens up a whole can of worms legally.
12: Yeah, and it has huge implications for families with children born via surrogacy, but it also has more general implications for parents in the United States, where you could be legally recognized as someone's parent in one state, cross state lines, and then suddenly that question is up for debate.
10: That question is still ongoing. There has not been a resolution yet in court.
12: The family court, which is the lowest level of court, ruled that Joe is the legal parent, that that order is valid. Simpson's attorneys have filed an appeal, and there's an emergency stay, which means that for the time being, nothing is going to happen as the case works its way through the legal system.
10: So whereas we're having this conversation, where are the boys?
12: At the last hearing, they were living in California with a nanny.
10: The woman who carried them as a surrogate does not have custody of them, and neither does Joe.
12: Yeah, and they're currently banned from leaving the country.
10: Ah, I see. I mean, and to that point, they have U.S. birthright citizenship, which, I mean, you brought this up earlier, and it does make me wonder how much
2: this idea of birthright citizenship factors into part of the incentives to have a child via surrogacy in the United States?
12: It is a huge part of it. Agencies really actively advertise that if you do surrogacy in the United States, your child will be an American citizen and can have all of those opportunities that citizenship opens up. And this has become a super politically divisive issue because many on the right see this as exploiting birthright citizenship or trying to purchase an American baby.
2: Which, I mean, birthright citizenship, very political issue. In fact, it was ruled on by the Supreme Court earlier this year.
12: It did. And after the Supreme Court ruled that birthright citizenship would stand, Trump issued additional executive orders, one banning birth tourism and one that says that children born via surrogacy to foreign intended parents should not be given American passports.
2: Oh, wow.
12: That is already being challenged in court, but it's a strong move to try to prevent people from coming here.
21: Our surrogacy laws are being abused. I mean, people from places like communist China that are using surrogacies to have a kid to become an American citizen.
12: In late July, Senator Rick Scott invoked Kyla Simpson's case on the U.S. Senate floor to advance his nationwide bill banning intended parents from China and other hostile foreign regimes.
21: And they're just abusing the system. And so that's got to stop.
12: He's trying to get support for it and proposing that Americans shouldn't do surrogacy for countries that are essentially our enemies, creating new American citizens who could one day come in and infiltrate our political system.
2: I see.
12: There's also a Florida version of Senator Rick Scott's law. Governor Ron DeSantis has signed legislation within Florida cracking down on surrogacy contracts between Floridians and citizens of China, Russia, Iran, North Korea, Venezuela, and Syria. So going forward, theoretically, Kyla Simpson would not even be able to enter into a surrogacy contract with someone from China.
2: We have spoken about a few isolated cases that have raised really thorny ethical questions, but I do think it's worth noting that surrogacy is used by a number of people who have really happy families. I don't want to paint a picture that all surrogacy cases end in disaster, because that's not accurate.
12: Yeah.
2: It seems like some of these high-profile cases around surrogacy here in the United States may be complicating some Americans' views on surrogacy. Do you see a shift going on?
12: Even over the last few months, surrogacy has really become a wedge issue where people are seeing these cases where surrogacy goes wrong, and they're sometimes seeing tabloid versions of these really complicated cases, and they're saying, you know, we cannot abide by this. This needs to stop. And it is definitely generating a lot more opposition than even this spring.
2: Do you see the United States status as a sort of global surrogacy hub changing and becoming endangered as a result of these very public and at times very painful cases of surrogacy gone wrong?
12: I think that's a real risk. People are seeing these international cases where things go wrong, and they're feeling like birthright citizenship is being exploited. And so there's increasing pressure to crack down on international intended parents coming to the United States to have babies here. In Florida, the attorney general intervened in a French gay couple's parentage order and is trying to dispute that they are the legal parents of their surrogate child. And the attorney general is saying that this is unconstitutional, that surrogacy is modern day slavery. And if he succeeds, it would essentially ban all surrogacy in the state of Florida. The Texas Republican Party has made part of their platform an opposition to IVF. And so you are seeing state after state adopt these anti-IVF, anti-surrogacy positions that will probably make a big impact in a couple years. And you might end up seeing a landscape where American surrogacy is not allowed anymore, but it will probably be for very different reasons than is the case in Europe and other countries. Because of this conservative Christian opposition to IVF and the destruction of embryos, and because of anti-abortion arguments. For so long, things were driven by the market, And many people thought that was positive because the government was not interfering into saying who can have children and who can't. But now people are seeing enough of these horror stories and loopholes that I think people are really scared by it, and that there's so much political momentum tied up with that, that it's kind of hard to imagine a bipartisan, moderate bill being passed that allows commercial surrogacy to continue, but that creates safeguards to prevent some of these worst cases from happening.
2: Emmy, thank you very much for joining us on The Global Story. I really appreciate you bringing your reporting to the show and sharing it all with us.
12: Thank you so much for having me, Esma.
2: That was Emmy Neatfeld, a journalist who covers reproductive technology and surrogacy. Emmy recently wrote an in-depth piece about a high-profile case in Florida that's becoming a sort of test case for global surrogacy in America. A reminder that if you all appreciated our show today, you can always find more from us if you subscribe to The Global Story as a podcast. We've got new episodes every weekday. And folks, that's it for our show today. Thanks as always for spending some time with us. We'll be back again tomorrow.
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22: Coming next on the BBC World Service, it's Outlook with me, Joe Fidgen. Kulu Suryavanshi was on a climbing course in the Himalayas when he decided to go for a short evening walk. Turns out, he wasn't the only one.
23: You know, when you're alone, sometimes you have this eerie sense of being watched. I didn't pay much attention to it, and I walked, and on the way back, there is a footprint of a snow leopard on top of my shoe mark.
22: A snow leopard, one of the world's rarest and most elusive big cats, hardly ever seen by humans. But coming across that paw print lit a fire in Kulu that has burned ever since.
23: I started becoming obsessed, started reading about them, started wanting to see them. Finding the snow leopards, to me, became the mountain that I wanted to climb.
22: Kulu and the snow leopards, after the international news.
24: BBC News with Emily Thomas. A report by United Nations experts has accused the Nicaraguan state of committing crimes against humanity. It says the Nicaraguan authorities have carried out enforced disappearances, torture, and the arbitrary detention of political opponents as part of a widespread and systemic attack on civilians. Nicaragua's president, Daniel Ortega, has been in power for nearly 20 years. Here's Mimi Swaby.
25: We're definitely seeing a iron fist get even stronger. Daniel Ortega in July came out and said there will no longer be elections in the country, as he put it, to stop the opposition from seizing the government again. In September, we then saw the Congress pass a constitutional reform, which essentially would ban the opposition parties from taking part in that election. So again, solidifying the fact that he is going to maintain himself in power as long as he can. This, unsurprisingly, has received a lot of criticism from the wider region as well as global leaders.
24: Health officials in Indonesia say they've recorded more than 170,000 cases of acute respiratory infections in regions covered in a toxic haze caused by wildfires that started last month. They said more than a quarter of those affected are toddlers. An alliance of indigenous groups are trying to sue the Indonesian government over the impact of the wildfires. Gloria Sanan is leading the legal challenge.
0: In our lawsuit, we're calling on the Ministry of Forestry to audit the burned forest areas and take further legal action based on those findings. The prolonged dry season affecting Kalimantan this year is the result of the El Nino phenomenon, which had been forecast well in advance. However, we believe the government was not adequately prepared to deal with the impact.
24: A court in Sri Lanka is set to pronounce its verdict in the trial of 24 men accused of plotting the 2019 Easter Sunday bombings, the deadliest attack on civilians in the country. Suicide bombers targeted 3 high-end hotels and 3 churches, killing 270 people, including 45 foreigners. At least 11 people have been injured in western Turkey in a shooting in front of a high school in Turgutlu near Izmir. 2 of those wounded are in a critical condition. All are said to be students. The country's justice minister said the attacker is a student from the school and has been detained. Ulla Girin reports from Istanbul.
1: Around 8 a.m. local time, the shooting started right outside the gates. CCTV footage captured earlier showed a male figure walking through quiet streets, checking a shotgun, which was clearly visible. Later footage appears to show him running from the scene, gun still in hand. The authorities say the suspect's mother, father, and grandfather, who owned the weapon, have all been detained.
24: You're listening to the latest world news from the BBC. A powerful typhoon that swept along Japan's eastern coast has left at least 5 people dead and several missing. Typhoon Dujian also brought record rainfall to areas around the capital, Tokyo. The storm has moved away from Japan's coast and out into the Pacific, but officials are urging people to remain on high alert. Lithuania's prime minister has told the BBC his country feels constantly threatened by Russia and has made evacuation plans for vulnerable citizens in case it's attacked. Mindaugas Sinkevičius stressed his country would fight back were Russia to attack it. Last week, NATO fighter planes shot down a drone that entered Lithuania's airspace. The lawyer of a Venezuelan man shot and wounded by a U.S. immigration agent in Texas says her client has been jailed with the bullet still lodged in his back. Wheelbear Rafael Garas Perez said he was making a food delivery on Sunday when his vehicle was rammed by an ICE agent and he was shot. Federal officials said the shooting was being investigated. A report by a British group, AI in Education, on the impact of artificial intelligence in classrooms says getting to grips with the technology requires the same level of national urgency as wars and epidemics. Here's our reporter, Aletra Naismith.
5: More than half the world's students and teachers say they use AI tools for homework or instructional planning, but approaches to AI and its integration differ widely. Tech-savvy Estonia is driving adoption through collaborative subject-specific teacher networks, while Nigeria has seen success with after-school AI tutoring. The report criticizes Britain's approach as one that's too little and too late. It warns young people are already using AI far more extensively than anybody realizes, with polling suggesting many think AI lessens the importance of education. Some even think it will eventually make universities useless.
24: BBC News.
6: Hello, welcome to Outlook. I'm Jo Fidgen. Today we're venturing into the Himalayas, or the Himalaya, in search of the animal they call the ghost of the mountains, the snow leopard. So fiendishly hard to spot that the most anyone usually gets to see is a tantalizing paw print. But for Kulu Suryawanshi, the possibility that just maybe he could catch a glimpse of one was irresistible.
23: The romance of the snow leopard grows on you. Because sometimes something that feels impossible does not draw you immediately. You know, you don't want to disappoint yourself by setting your expectations too high. You don't want to say it out loud that I may see a snow leopard and then not see one. But then once I saw my first snow leopard, I knew for a fact that this is what I'm going to do for the rest of my life. Because the hardest thing, which is to see your first snow leopard, I had achieved. And once you see a snow leopard, there's no going back.
7: Tell us about them.
23: They are the smallest of the five big cats we have around in the world. The tiger, the lion, the jaguar, the leopard, and then the snow leopard. Although they are called the snow leopard, they're actually more closely related to the tigers. And they have this beautiful long tail that is as long as the head-to-body length. And the tail is very important because it's like the balancing pole of a tightrope walker. That is what allows them to climb these massive mountains and perch on these incredible precipices. Other than the balancing pole, it's also a long muffler on a cold night to wrap yourself with when you're kind of sleeping in a warm cave.
7: Really? It's like a blanket.
23: It's like a blanket. It's something that goes all the way around the nose and the exposed face part when a snow leopard is sleeping. So yeah, the tail is really what makes the snow leopard the snow leopard.
7: What color are they?
23: The word snow leopard kind of leads us to think they're more like snow. But the best way to describe it is they are like a brown rock with lichen on it. So they actually disappear completely in rocky substrate. In the snow, they are a dead giveaway because their body kind of creates this dark silhouette against the snow, which is why I think they are more rock leopards than snow leopards.
7: But against the rocks, they're camouflaged perfectly.
23: Yeah, they are so well camouflaged that I was once watching a snow leopard which was out in a flat pasture, and I thought, okay, perfect, now the snow leopard cannot go anywhere. And the moment the snow leopard realized my presence because of the click of the camera, he just disappeared on a flat piece of land where there was nothing to hide. And that is its camouflage.
7: Hence the name they go by, the ghost of the mountain.
23: Yes, I think their ability to disappear right in front of you is what makes them ghosts.
7: Kalu has gone on to dedicate more than 20 years of his life to looking for these elusive creatures in a bid to put a figure on how many there are left. And to do it, he's had to conquer both physical and metaphorical mountains.
23: So when I started, the idea of snow leopards was one of, you'll never see them. And there were many layers to that. The first layer was, it was hard enough to get to their habitat. It took days to reach there. Once you reach their habitat, 4,000 meters, there is one snow leopard per 100 square kilometers in a good habitat. So if it's not a good habitat, you know, the odds are worse than a needle in a haystack.
7: And they're camouflaged.
23: And they're camouflaged. And, you know, I cannot emphasize this enough. If you have to find a snow leopard, you have to be alert. You have to be sharp. You have to be like a chess player. And if you're physically drained and exhausted, that's not something you're going to be doing. So in some ways, it's harder than mountaineering because you have to be in your complete senses when you're doing it. You know, there's just too many things that need to be right for you to find a snow leopard.
7: It's basically an impossible job.
23: Nearly impossible.
7: And an improbable life for him to choose, not least because Kalu grew up very far from the icy Himalaya, in a village in central India, more than 1,000 kilometers away, where the summer heat is overwhelming. Also because the boarding school his parents sent him to was preparing pupils for a very different kind of future.
23: I went to a school, I'll say the full name, it was called the Sri Shivaji Preparatory Military School.
7: Oh, okay.
23: And that name alone summarizes a lot of what it was. It was actually set up during the British time in India for young boys to have access to joining the British Indian Army as officers. And so it was very much part of the school's DNA to train young boys to join the armed services. And you know, I went there when I was 10 years old, and that becomes your universe. And it's a boarding school, you're not going out anywhere. So that's the only thing you know, and I think which was the reason why I thought, obviously, that's what I'm going to do.
7: A lot of discipline, I'm guessing, a lot of hierarchy.
23: A lot of that. I mean, hierarchy goes down to the point where if somebody has joined the school 2 days before you, they are your seniors.
7: Oh, wow.
8: And how do you have to treat your seniors?
23: You call them sir, but, you know, there's this constant settling of the pecking order that is happening all the time. And then, of course, you become good at sports to climb up the hierarchy. You try to be good at, you know, studies. Essentially, being good kind of helps you climb the ladder.
8: Where were you in the pecking order?
23: So I was a small kid, so I started right at the very bottom. You know, I remained the smallest kid in the class for a long time. But, you know, that also makes you strive harder. So I started working on my sports. But I found my mojo in a very unexpected place. So one way where you can really climb the hierarchy is if you're bold. And a way to express your boldness was to actually sneak out of the school. And so somebody introduced me to it, and I started doing it, and I realized I was good at it.
8: So what was the best way out of the school then?
23: So we had a dormitory which was on almost the second floor, and the best way out was to climb down this Lagistromia tree, which is, it climbs very straight up. And so you have to slide down the trunk of the tree and then climb back up it.
8: Wow.
23: So you can see how being small helps. And I discovered a few things about myself. I was not scared of heights. I was good at climbing. And I had the courage to take these risks, and which really helped me in school.
8: It was your survival superpower.
23: Absolutely.
8: So when did you get sort of external confirmation that you were indeed very good at climbing?
23: So actually, there was a moment when I was in school, my antennas were all about how do I join the NDA, the National Defense Academy. I cleared all exams, all interviews, and then the medicals happened, and both my eye colors are different. So I'm predisposed to glaucoma, according to their rule books. I've not felt anything yet. But I was medically rejected. And like I said, that was the only universe I had. And suddenly, the thing that you aspired to from the age of 10 to 17 cannot happen. And you feel that you're drifting out on the sea. And I probably was on the verge of depression. I don't know. I was too young to understand these things back then. And so an uncle of mine started taking me out trekking, hiking, hill walking, that sort of stuff. You know, just as a way to take my mind off of these things. And I met somebody there who used to run the local climbing club. And this person was walking behind me. And then suddenly at the next water break, he came up to me and said, "Look, I've been watching you, and I find you very sure-footed. Have you thought about climbing?" And I hadn't until then. And he said, "There is this academy called the Nehru Institute of Mountaineering. I think you should go there. You'd be very good." And I think either my uncle or my father, I don't know who, but somebody paid for that course, which wasn't much. It's actually subsidized by the government. And I went there just, again, as a way to take my mind off of things.
8: What started as a distraction soon became a passion, but it was his first experience of the Himalaya as a mountaineering student that determined a new course for his life.
23: Central India gets 45 degrees Celsius above zero during summer, and then suddenly I was in an environment which was minus 30 below zero. So that's like a 70-75 degree difference. But again, it was not the temperature that was on my mind. When I came to the Himalaya, the scale just exploded. You know, the scale of ruggedness, rockiness became so grand that I couldn't place myself in it in the beginning. You know, you feel so small in the Himalaya, insignificant. And I think that was also the state of mind that I was in coming from the disaster of the medical experience. And the good thing was I wasn't thinking much about it.
8: Mentally, what has changed in you?
23: I could see that there are other things in life worth pursuing. So it was like finding a new meaning. Himalaya became the thing that I could devote my life to. And I'm saying Himalaya became a thing that I wanted to devote my life to and not climbing itself, because it wasn't about me climbing a particular route or a particular mountain. It was about just being in that place. And I started seeking ways and reasons to just be out there in the mountains. How can I just get myself in the mountains, whether it meant climbing, hiking, studying the flora, whatever it was. I just wanted to be there. I was also reading a lot of mountaineering literature at that time.

0: to calm my excitement, to be able to focus. In the evening when everybody kind of retreated to their tent, just twilight, there's a nip in the air because the sun's behind the clouds, I decide to take a walk. And I walked a little from the camp, and there is, you know, when you're alone, sometimes you have this eerie sense of being watched. And I had this eerie sense of being watched, and I thought, I'm worrying because the instructors might see me. And so I didn't pay much attention to it. And so I walked, went onto a rock, sat there, thought about all these amazing climbers about whom I had read and how I'm in the Himalaya doing what they were doing. And then when it's getting dark, I decide to walk back. And on the way back, there is a pug mark of a snow leopard on top of my shoe mark.
1: Of a print.
0: So clearly, the snow leopard had walked across my path after I went. And then this realization that maybe the snow leopard was the one watching me, giving me the eerie feeling of being watched. And again, this is what has happened to great mountaineers like Messner, like Shimpton, you know, who thought they saw a Yeti, and then that became their mission. Messner went on an entire expedition looking for the Yeti when he thought he'd seen one. And when I thought that I think a snow leopard saw me, I went down the same trail. You know, I started becoming obsessed, started reading about them, started wanting to see them. That to me became what the Yeti became for some of these early mountaineers. And also then the idea that there is this mystery. I came from a generation where there were hardly any unclimbed peaks or routes. You could only repeat the route in winter or something. But then suddenly there was this new mystery, a mystery that nobody had solved. Peter Matthiessen writes this amazing classical book, The Snow Leopard, where he does not see a snow leopard. Finding the snow leopards, learning more about them, started becoming the mountain that I wanted to climb.
1: But that was easier said than done, as Kulu's mountaineering course, and with it his easy access to the Himalaya, was coming to an end. He was desperate to find his way back, and so applied to do a master's course in wildlife biology, where he hoped to tie together his love of climbing, the Himalaya, and snow leopards. But his new professors were more than a little skeptical.
0: The first time I mentioned to somebody, I want to study the snow leopard, they laughed. They were like, that's never going to happen because you're never going to see one. You will not get any data. I said, okay, I can study their prey species, the blue sheep. And so I actually started my master's thesis studying the winter diet of the blue sheep.
1: Okay.
0: Now, winter was exciting because only the hardened climbers go there in the winter. And now blue sheep was giving me the opportunity to be at 4,500 meters through the entire winter up in the mountains. And following the prey is the best way to get to the predator. And that's when I saw my first snow leopard.
1: How did you see this first one?
0: First one was actually quite serendipitous. It was 27th January.
1: Oh, you know the date.
0: Yes. Also because it was the day after India's Republic Day, 26th January, and this tiny village where I was living in the winter, cut off from all roads, the village celebrates the Republic Day. You know, the school kids do a little parade, there's a little flag hoisting, but in the evening there's a party in town, and everybody gets drunk. And so the next morning is a bright sunny morning with 2 or 3 feet of snow everywhere. And so I came up on the terrace of the house to get some sun, and I set up my spotting scope. I looked around for where my blue sheep are, and then I sat down with a book. And this little kid came up, and he peeped through the spotting scope and said, look, there's a blue sheep stuck in the snow. And I laughed it off, saying, no, they are blue sheep. They know their way around snow. That will never happen. And the kid was like, fine, and left. But then that seed was planted in my head, and I had to shake it off by knowing what is it that the kid is confusing for a blue sheep stuck in the snow. So I went to the spotting scope, and without touching it, looked through it, and immediately I knew it was a snow leopard. It was a snow.

0: leopard that was in such deep snow that you couldn't see the tail. You barely saw the back and the head sticking out. And he was, or actually, she was plowing through it, I found out later. And then, you know, there is this weight on your chest suddenly, because you're like, this can't be, right? This is supposed to be the impossibility. So it cannot be true. So either I'm not living in a real world, or this is a dream, or something must be wrong. And while I'm trying to deal with this emotion of this cannot be, another snow leopard enters the field of vision.
1: Two in one go.
0: And suddenly it's almost impossible to hold it inside you. Every molecule of your body wants to just rupture at that moment, because this is the wildest thing. You think you're going to spend 20 years leading up to this moment, and it's suddenly happening in front of you. And as I was trying to figure all of this out, both of them come to the center of the frame. I had the presence of mind to pull out a camera, take one picture, just so that I can verify later that, yes, this really did happen. And so I took a picture, and when I looked in the picture, that's when it felt real. And that's the irony, that pictures can feel more real than the real itself, because it's just so unusual. And then, of course, I found a few of my friends, and we ran up and we sat there.
1: You ran up to?
0: Closer to the snow leopard. So the snow leopard was across a deep gorge. And that's when we figured out it's a mother and her cub. The mother we'd seen in a camera trap picture, and we'd named her Sunshine, because she would be out in the sun every time. But the cub we were seeing for the first time, and he was very shy. He would hide, stay crouched, and so I named him Shadow. And while we were watching these two, a third snow leopard appeared. And that was a male. We believe he was trying to court Sunshine, because her cub was old enough to fledge. And, of course, Shadow went and hid in these rocks, in these crevices. He didn't want to be seen by the male, and it stayed like that. And we spent hours. Time flew by, and then the sun went down behind these high mountains. And at elevation, when the sun goes away, the temperature plummets, probably 20, 30 degrees within moments, within minutes. And that's when I realized my legs were frozen to my knees, my fingers were giving away, and that was a moment to go back. But there is this incredible joy in your heart. And then we came back to the village. It was a party. And that day, the village wanted me to host a village feast.
1: In celebration of seeing the snow leopard.
0: The snow leopard. So it's a pastoral village which wanted to have this. And so that's where I saw a completely different relationship between people and snow leopards. One that was not there in the narrative. The narrative was that pastoral people dislike carnivores like snow leopards.
1: Because
0: carnivores kill their livestock, which is why they hate them, and so they kill carnivores. But here I am in the middle of the Himalaya, surrounded by snow, with pastoral people who are all having a party because a snow leopard had been seen. And my camera went around the room with everyone seeing the pictures. I'm trying to thaw my leg over a wood fire stove. And suddenly this very old lady, I knew her very well, she passed away a few years ago, but she came up and she said, "Can I see your picture?" And the camera was somewhere, and she only speaks Pithian, so I couldn't really figure it out. Somebody came to help me understand what she was trying to say. I thought she was offering me food, but then I was explained, no, she wants to see the picture of the snow leopard. And so we found the camera, we brought it, and I zoomed in so that she could get a better look. And she saw the snow leopard, and there were tears in her eyes. And she was like, "I've lived my entire life in this village and never seen one. I'm so happy that you could take a picture for someone like me to be able to see one before I die." And these are moments that change you forever. I think those words changed me in many ways. It really made me question everything about how I thought people relate to snow leopards. It was the moment where the romance of the mountains, the romance of the snow leopards, the academic side of the ecology and the social dimension of conservation all kind of collided. I wasn't supposed to see snow leopards, which I had seen. The pastoralists weren't supposed to like them, but they were having a party. None of this was supposed to be, and yet it was happening. You know, how can you not think of that as a calling?
1: Kulu was going to heed the call of the snow leopard no matter what, and it brought him closer to this almost mythical beast than he could ever have imagined. Stay with us for part two of Outlook, coming up after this.
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3: Good morning. For WMKY, I'm Alex Standiford with the forecast from the National Weather Service in Jackson. Today will be mostly cloudy with temperatures getting as high as the lower 70s. Tonight, clouds remain as temperatures fall down to around 60 degrees. Tomorrow will be mostly cloudy again with a high near 71 and a chance for showers. That chance will continue into tomorrow night as temperatures fall down to the mid-50s. Thursday will be partly sunny with a high near 70, and Thursday night will be partly cloudy with temperatures falling down to the mid-50s. The BBC World Service continues.
1: In part two of Outlook, Kulu Siriawanshi gets to hold a snow leopard in his arms.
0: The first time I touched a snow leopard, it was not a feeling I was expecting. It gave me the feeling of a chalk being dragged across a blackboard.
1: Oh.
0: It's very unfamiliar feeling.
1: But it's when he holds his baby daughter that the world really shifts for him. Kulu's back after the news.
4: BBC News with Emily Thomas. United Nations experts have accused Nicaragua of committing crimes against humanity. They say the Nicaraguan authorities have carried out enforced disappearances, torture, and the arbitrary detention of political opponents as part of a widespread and systematic attack on civilians. Health officials in Indonesia say they've recorded more than 170,000 cases of acute respiratory infections in regions covered in a toxic haze caused by wildfires that started last month. More than a quarter of those affected are toddlers. A court in Sri Lanka is set to pronounce its verdict in the trial of two dozen men accused of plotting the 2019 Easter Sunday attacks. Suicide bombers targeted three hotels and three churches, killing 270 people. At least 11 people have been injured in western Turkey in a shooting in front of a high school in Turgutlu, east of Izmir. All are said to be students. A typhoon that swept along Japan's eastern coast has left at least five people dead and several missing. The storm also brought record rainfall to areas around the capital, Tokyo. It's now moved away from Japan's coast. Lithuania's prime minister says his country feels constantly threatened by Russia. Mindaugas Sinkevičius said Lithuania had made evacuation plans for vulnerable citizens in case it's attacked, but stressed it would fight back. The Victoria State Government in Australia has presented proposals for strict regulations for new data centres. The rules would require the facilities to secure their own renewable energy supply and use non-drinking water for cooling. A report in England on the impact of AI in education says getting a grip on the technology requires the same level of national urgency as wars and epidemics. The report says it's the most transformative innovation ever to impact education. BBC News.
1: Welcome back to Outlook. I'm Jo Fidgen. Hello. If you're one of the lucky few ever to have seen a snow leopard in the wild, please do let us know. Outlook@bbc.com. They are clearly very special creatures, as we were hearing in the first part of the program from Kulu Siriawanshi. He's an Indian biologist and mountaineer who's been hooked since his first sighting of snow leopards, a mother and cub, in the Himalayas, the Himalaya, as a student, having been told he would never see one. They are so difficult to spot that they're nicknamed the Ghost of the Mountains. Kulu has spent his career searching for snow leopards, observing them, counting them, even on one extraordinary day, holding one in his arms. But we'll come to that. We'll pick up where we left off in the early days of Kalu's pioneering research.
0: I was out in the mountains in a place where few humans were ever. And as I spent more and more time in the mountains, I got better at reading snow leopard signs, and I started seeing the snow leopard very regularly.
1: How often is that?
0: Well, when I say regularly, it still probably is one sighting every 2, 3, 4 weeks in the beginning. Now it's more frequent, but back in the days, it was still once every few weeks. And actually, I was seeing shadow more often than I was seeing any other snow leopard.
1: This is the little cub that you've
0: yes.
1: first seen.
0: Because he, you know, I'm anthropomorphizing him, but he's this young male who doesn't know what to do, so his movements became very predictable, and, you know, there was this one ledge that he would frequent, and every time my blue sheep were there, either the blue sheep would whistle after seeing him, or I would spot him, and so that became like a almost a romance where we would see each other. I'm sure he saw me far more often than I ever saw him. But Shadow was one of the snow leopards that I kind of got attached to. And then after that, of course, my area of research grew, and so I was seeing them in other places as well.
1: What happened to your heart when you saw a snow leopard?
0: I want to say it's that feeling of falling in love for the first time, where your heartbeat just goes up, da da da da da. You're very unsure about everything. You're excited yet very worried about doing the wrong thing, because if you do the wrong thing, the snow leopard will disappear. And so you have this adrenaline rushing through you. Will the click of my camera be too loud? Am I placing the binoculars too quickly? Am I moving too fast? Am I breathing too hard? And I feel a lot of heaviness of trying to contain all the emotions in, because it's not something you can cheer out loudly about or express excitement. You have to hold it all in until the snow leopard leaves. And then sometimes it's just too much to let out, because you're so happy about what happened that you just want to keep it to yourself.
1: You describe it as a moment between you and the snow leopard. Would they notice you?
0: Yes, every time. Every time.
1: And how would they react?
0: So, if they know they are safe, and usually my sightings are across a gorge or a deep ravine, they're okay with your presence because they know you can't get to them. But every time we are on the same slope, the moment they know you're there, they disappear. You know, sometimes when you enter their world and you see them reacting and retreating, you hold a bit of guilt that you've disturbed them. But then there are times when I know that the snow leopard knows that I'm there, and yet she will kind of play with her cubs, and the cubs will play with her, and they will groom each other by licking. And that's the moment that you aspire to every day that you're there in the mountains. I think after 20 years, after having seen so many snow leopards, why do I go back to see snow leopards? It's for moments like those, when they are willing to let me into their world and not feel threatened or bothered by me.
1: Kalu had well and truly entered the world of the snow leopards, visiting places no biologist had ever been to look for traces of them and to try to estimate their numbers, an extremely difficult task given how hard they are to find. All previous counts had shared a fatal flaw.
0: If you're studying the world's rarest cat and you want to count them, where do you go? You go to a place where there are lots of cats. But there's a problem. Because then, if you extrapolate those results, you're going to think that there are lots of cats everywhere in the world. But that's not true. And so we showed that there's a bias in snow leopard research, that all of that research comes from very good snow leopard habitat. And therefore, we cannot generalize it to the entire Himalaya or the entire high mountains of Asia. And then we said, okay, can we count snow leopards at a very large scale? You know, 25,000 square kilometers, half of Belgium. But let me remind you, this is 5,000 meters up in the mountains. And over a period of 2 years, a team of 30 people, all of them climbers, setting one camera, you have to, on an average, climb about 1,000 meters. Then you have to check it twice, and then you have to go one more time to remove it. So on an average, 4,000 meters of climbing for each camera, and we did 300 of those. And so this group of 30 people, they are my favorite mountaineering team, because we weren't climbing individual peaks, but in this large landscape, we were climbing up and down everywhere, every day. You know, it was the best mountaineering expedition of my life. And at the end, yeah, we were able to estimate snow leopard numbers at this large area. It was somewhere between 50 and 80. Now we know it's more like 80 than 50. But the place where we study snow leopards, Himachal Pradesh, we now have a very good understanding of how many snow leopards there are.
1: Did you say 80?
0: Yes. So globally, that number is likely to be between 4,000 and 8,000, which is, again, not a great number.
1: So of that number, how many do you think you've seen?
0: No, a very small fraction, but yeah.
1: But more than anyone else?
0: Not anyone else. There are definitely a few people who've seen more than me, but I'm amongst the top small fraction of people who've seen a lot of snow leopards, yes.
1: We're talking about seeing so many snow leopards. There can't be that many people in the world who've actually held a snow leopard in their arms. How did that happen?
0: So I'm very fortunate to work with an excellent organization called the Snow Leopard Trust. And the Snow Leopard Trust works in 6 of the 12 countries where there are snow leopards. And in Mongolia, we have the longest continuous research program where we study snow leopards. And one of the ways of studying snow leopards is to put radio collars on them. And I have a wonderful colleague, Dr. Orjan Johansson. He's from Sweden, who has captured snow leopards more than 50 times and never a single injury to the snow leopard. The safest record of all the big cat research on this planet. And I was fortunate to spend a winter with him catching snow leopards and putting radio collars on them. And one of my favorite moments was one morning when we had a new young male, and it was a beautiful morning in the Gobi Desert. And Orjan unfortunately had an accident, so I got the opportunity to do a lot of the procedure of putting the collar and helping Orjan with it and carrying it from the place of capture to the flat, comfortable place where all of this could be done. And in the moment, you want to be focused. You don't want to be thinking about, oh my God, I have a snow leopard in my arm.
1: Yeah, I should stress that the snow leopard you were holding was sleeping. It had been sedated.
0: Yes, it had been sedated,
1: yeah.
0: Yes.
1: But what does it feel like?
0: It's hard to describe. So the first time I touched a snow leopard, it was not a feeling I was ready or as expecting. You expect them to be soft, but actually they have this guard hair, which is fairly rough, and they have a lot of dust on it. Mm. And so at the first touch, it gave me the feeling of a chalk being dragged across a blackboard.
1: Oh.
0: Yes, it's very unfamiliar feeling. But then once you get past that, it is the feeling of hugging a soft golden retriever who's just back from a romp in the dust.
1: Quite incredible. You said they've got this massively long tail.
0: Yeah,
1: so
0: yeah.
1: If you're carrying a snow leopard, presumably the tail is dragging on the ground.
0: No, so you have to be very careful because you'll step on it. It's like having your shoelaces open. So you always need two people, one person holding the snow leopard and the other one's carrying the tail behind, like the dress of a bride.
1: A tail bearer. Oh, excellent.
0: I like that word, tail bearer. Next time I'm with Orjan, I'm going to designate myself as the official tail bearer of the expedition.
1: An extra layer of warmth you can wrap around your neck.
0: Yes. <you're... laughs> That Orjan will forbid me from doing that.
1: What an amazing thing to have done. Kalu never felt more at home than on the unpopulated slopes of the cold high mountains until he married and had a daughter, Tara.
0: The day she was born, there was a watershed moment in me where until then, I had never consciously thought about what would happen if there's an avalanche, what would happen if I fall off this cliff. I told you I was very comfortable with heights, depths, all of that. But the day I saw her for the first time, it changed in the blink of an eye. The first time I went to the mountains after she was born, I said to myself out loud, I cannot die on this trip. I have to come back home from this. And I think it changed the biologist that I am today, or the climber that I am today. She's 11 now, and I can see some of that old feelings of climbing mountains resurfacing, but I'm nowhere near the confidence that I had back in the day.
1: When you started out in this career 20-ish years ago, you were saying how rare it was to see a snow leopard. These days, if you're a wealthy tourist, you can pay to go to these areas and people will be looking out for you and go and spot your snow leopard, get your photograph, go back down the mountain. How is that changing things?
0: It's changing things in many ways. What happens for most people like us who do not live in the snow leopard's habitat is our relationship with the snow leopard is based on the idea of seeing one, right? That's the question everybody asks. Have you seen a snow leopard, right? It's all about seeing the snow leopard. And we build our imagination of the space with the point of view that at the end of this journey, I may or may not get to see a snow leopard. What does modern tourism do? It cuts the journey. Not only the literal journey where you drive into the snow leopard habitat as opposed to walking in, it also cuts the journey of searching for the snow leopard and looking at the habitat, trying to see if this rock that is jutting out of the snow, could it be a snow leopard? No, it's not. Or is that a snow leopard? No, that's a blue sheep. Or is that a snow leopard? No, that's a fox. It cuts through all that where somebody set up a spotting scope on a tripod and you go and peep through the eyepiece and you see the snow leopard. What it does is it disappoints you. And it disappoints you not because the snow leopard is less beautiful, but because you feel you haven't earned it. Yet, we live in the world where social media is ubiquitous. Often people gain the same sense by posting that picture on their social media. And so I think the reward of seeing a snow leopard has gone from it being the meaning that you drive from the journey to it being something that you get by sharing your pictures with the world. And for somebody like me who really values the meanings, gratification, happiness, joy that I get from the journey, will always prefer the journey because I think that's where we learn to appreciate why we need to keep the mountains the way they are as opposed to the mountains that look pretty in a photograph.
1: You said your daughter's 11.
0: Yes.
1: Have you passed on to her your love of the snow leopard, its habitat, the world it lives in?
0: I think so. So, 11-year-old kids are hard to figure out. But when she was 8, she accompanied me to the mountains. My partner was busy with work, and so I decided the best way to look after her is to take her with me.
1: Up a mountain.
0: Up a mountain.
1: That's some kind of childcare, isn't it?
0: So we went on this lovely trip to the mountains, and then we were on a flight crossing the Himalaya, and she looked out and she said, Dad, look, the peaks are peeking out of the clouds. And I could see that she was excited about the mountains themselves. And on getting there, I was worried that she has to acclimatize, but all she wanted to do was play in the snow. And then she said, are you going to see a snow leopard? Because that's what I've told my friends. And then there was suddenly this immense pressure to show her a snow leopard, because if she didn't see one and went back and somebody made fun of her, she would come back home very cross with me. So we did manage to find a snow leopard.
1: Wow.
0: And Tara saw her first snow leopard when she was 8, and she was delighted. It was hard to take her back home from there. She still asks about it. She got pictures, which she put in her diary, took the diary to school. So I believe I have passed on the love of mountains and snow leopards.
1: But just to be able to sort of magic a snow leopard up like that for her, you must have been the coolest dad in that class.
0: Oh my God, yes, they invited me back to give a presentation to her class, and she sat in a corner giving me looks, like, because suddenly I was sharing with her entire class what was like a private thing between her and me.
1: Of all your years of studying the snow leopard, what should we learn from them?
0: Well, that's a difficult one. You know, snow leopards have many, many, many things to teach us. And one of the things that makes them so ghostly is that they barely leave any signs behind. You know, those nice, thick paws of theirs. Yes, they sometimes leave pug marks in soft snow and soft sand, but on the rocks, they never leave any signs. And I think if we could be as light-footed on the planet as them, the planet would be far better off for it.
1: Kulu Suryavanshi on his memories of snow leopards and a plea that we leave only paw prints. My thanks to him and to you for joining us. Today's producer was Anna Lacey. I'm Jo Fidgen. Outlook's back on your radio tomorrow and always available online at bbcworldservice.com/outlook.
4: BBC World Service. And now, history told by the people who were there. It's Witness History with me, Jill Kersley. I'm taking you back to June the 21st, 1948, to England and the birth of modern computing.
5: Manchester University, where anyone who urgently wishes to know whether 2 to the power of 127 minus 1 is a prime number or not, can be given the answer by an electronic brain in 25 minutes instead of by a human brain in 6 months.
4: And while you try and work out that calculation, here's more about that electronic brain, which is a very early computer. I've been looking through the archives to find out about this small-scale experimental machine, better known as Baby. In June 1948, the Baby became the first stored program computer, meaning it was the first machine to work like the computers we have today. The team building it was led by Sir Freddie Williams.
6: But although these machines can in fact do these complicated calculations at lightning speed, they can only do them because we explain to them how they should do them. We make them do them. Left to themselves, they wouldn't even have enough sense to come in out of the rain.
7: The world's first programmable computer shuddered into life at Manchester University in June 1948. It created a technological revolution.
8: And it was a man in Manchester who wrote the world's first computer program. It has been said of him that his mark is on every modern computer in the world today, and he's Professor Tom Kilburn.
4: Tom Kilburn, along with Jeff Tootle, relocated to work with Sir Freddie's team at the university, following their top secret work developing radar during the Second World War. Here's Tom talking to the BBC's Brian Redhead in 1981.
9: Well, Freddie Williams invited me to come to continue to develop a memory system for a computer. About the middle of 46, he had an idea for storing digits on cathode ray tube. The cathode ray tube is essentially like a television tube, but signals put in by an input are stored there. By December 46, he stored one digit, one single binary digit.
4: It didn't seem that storing just that one digit on the cathode ray tube was much of an achievement at the time, but this was to be the start of something big. By the end of 1947, the team was clear about what sort of computer they were going to build.
9: It was rather different from most of the others being contemplated because of this feature of the immediate access of the storage system.
4: Funding was limited, but Tom used to work for the Telecommunications Research Establishment, known as TRE. This was very useful.
9: So I was able to draw on the stores of TRE, and by this mechanism we got cathode ray tubes and valves.
8: So you're really just begging bits and pieces to build it.
9: That's right, yes. With the permission of DRE, of course.
8: Oh, of course, yeah. No, you weren't pinching this stuff.
4: The computer they built was quite ugly, and it was huge. It filled a room that was just under 6 metres by 6 metres.
10: As babies go, it doesn't really look that attractive. 3 cathode ray tubes for eyes, it weighs over 1.5 tonnes and stands 7 foot high. But there could be no prouder parents than the Manchester scientists.
4: That's the BBC's Maggie Philbin. Proud parent Tom remembers it wasn't particularly comfortable working in the room.
9: It was fairly full of valve circuitry, so much so that, of course, we didn't have a luxury of air conditioning or anything. The temperature often got above 100, and it was quite unpleasant working in there when the room actually got full of equipment.
8: Nor was it a thing of beauty, was it?
9: No, it wasn't. It was completely exposed to the elements. In fact, in order to cool the room, we opened some windows, and there was a sudden summer storm, and the back of 2 or 3 racks were sprayed with water, and that cost us about 2 or 3 weeks of rebuilding.
4: Another scientist who worked with Tom on this hugely unattractive baby machine in the hot room was Jeff Tootle. The baby team built up the machine one unit at a time, making sure each unit worked before adding the next one.
11: We would screw it into a post office rack and connect it up to all the other units, and then start to find out why it wasn't working properly. We went on with this process of adding units until we got to the stage when we'd made a computer.
4: So they finally got the last unit in place. But would it work?
11: We fed in a few binary numbers, switched it on.
9: I can remember very, very clearly the day when the first computer worked. We'd been building up to this time. For several days we'd loaded the program in, but there was always something wrong. And then as we approached one lunchtime, suddenly the thing worked.
11: We saw the thing had done a computation.
9: Jeff Tootle and I rushed out to find Professor Williams and dragged him into the lab, and we sat there and saw it run again. There were great cheers, and it was very great excitement actually.
8: It's always...
4: They'd done it. Baby was born. So let's go back to that complicated calculation that Baby was asked to do. Is 2 to the power of 127 minus 1 a prime number or not?
5: Setting the machine for this kind of problem takes a week. Then the brain is switched on and impulses passing to the computer make the actual calculation. The computer itself contains 1,500 valves. The brain at present is only in the experimental stage, the answer being read from a cathode ray tube. Later, an automatic keyboard will type the answer.
4: As soon as the baby had demonstrated what was possible, the university developed it into a full-scale operational machine, the Manchester Mark I.
12: Down on the control desk of our Mark I computing machine. I've been looking down on it because, although these machines can do the quite fantastic things, they are really essentially simple-minded devices.
13: The team who created the Mark I beat competitors in Harvard and Cambridge to build the first computer that could be programmed. This is the program, written by Tom Kilburn, the world's first computer programmer.
4: And a very important question.
8: Now, what did the world think of this? I mean, people must have come, government people, other scientists, industrialists. Could they see the future?
9: There were a very small number of people, relatively, who were interested in computers at that time. It was widely thought that 2 computers would serve the whole country, and there must be tens of thousands of computers in the country now, of course.
4: In 1998, Baby hit the headlines once more.
7: Now, it was nicknamed Baby by its creators at Manchester University. As the very first electronic brain to store a program, it was the forerunner of all modern computers. And as our technology correspondent Christine McGerty discovered, Baby's been reborn.
14: Putting the final touches to a machine that bears little resemblance to the computers we use today. just a jumble of wires and switches to the untrained eye. But engineer Chris Burton has spent 3 years rebuilding this once groundbreaking computer using the same techniques as the inventors. It was Tom Kilburn who wrote the first computer program and keyed it in himself. 50 years on, he's been helping build a replica.
4: The replica of Baby was built and is still on display at the Museum of Science and Industry in Manchester. Computers have changed the way we work, the way we play, the way we shop, and the way we socialise. And it all started with Baby.
9: We knew that something exciting was going to happen, but we thought of it in terms of scientific computation rather than the general explosion that's occurred in computers.
4: Tom Kilburn, the person who wrote the first computer program, died in 2001. He and the rest of the team are now recognised as being the pioneers of modern computing. This program was produced in 2024 by me, Jill Kersley, using archive from the BBC and the British Library.
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17: BBC World Service, it's midday GMT. This is Oliver Conway with the newsroom. Bad news for the world's weather as El Nino passes previous records. President Trump prepares to address the UN, hoping to avoid last year's mishaps.
18: I don't mind making the speech without a teleprompter, because the teleprompter is not working.
17: Are we seeing the return of the dirty war to Nicaragua? How baby girls are more sociable.
19: Girls, on average, looked proportionately longer at the human face, whereas boys, on average, looked proportionately longer at the object.
17: Efforts to stop people having sex in robo-taxis.
20: A bus today will have a driver, which can serve as a safeguard from misbehavior, which will be gone in the future.
17: And?
21: Given the amount of images on tiles, on drawings, on prints in this painting, you can imagine that the game of golf, as we know it nowadays, it started out in the Netherlands.
17: First the news.
4: BBC News with Emily Thomas. A report by United Nations experts has accused the Nicaraguan state of committing crimes against humanity to crush dissent and control the population. The country's authoritarian far-left leader, Daniel Ortega, has been in power for nearly 20 years. Mimi Swaby reports.
22: The report says the Nicaraguan authorities have coordinated enforced disappearances, torture, and the arbitrary detention of political opponents as part of a widespread and systemic crackdown on civilians. The UN experts say they've verified more than 160 disappearances since 2018, when a wave of anti-government protests left more than 300 dead and triggered a mass exodus from the country. They also say, since then, the authorities are responsible for the deaths in custody of 8 people detained on political grounds. The report highlights that President Daniel Ortega has exercised centralized control over the very institutions that are meant to protect people.
4: Health officials in Indonesia say they've recorded more than 170,000 cases of acute respiratory infections in regions covered in a toxic haze caused by wildfires that started last month. They said more than a quarter of those affected are toddlers. Lisa Tambunan reports from Jakarta.
23: Respiratory infections have more than tripled over the past month as widespread forest and land fires continue to burn in parts of Borneo and Sumatra. The health ministry has sent equipment to affected regions, including face masks, while urging residents to limit outdoor activity when air quality plummets. Response teams face water shortages and peatland fires are difficult to put out. The toxic haze is affecting neighboring Malaysia and Singapore too. Experts say Indonesia is experiencing more intense wildfires during this year's dry season because of the El Nino weather phenomenon and climate change.
4: A court in Sri Lanka is set to pronounce its verdict in the trial of 24 men accused of plotting the 2019 Easter Sunday bombings, the deadliest attack on civilians in the country. Suicide bombers targeted high-end hotels and churches, killing 270 people. Anbarasan Etarajan reports.
0: The charges include murder, conspiracy to commit terrorism, and possessing explosives and firearms. All defendants have denied involvement. Last month, two former senior officials were sentenced to death for

0: criminal negligence that led to the bombings. Additional security measures are in place around the court complex in Colombo ahead of the verdict. Prosecutors say they have identified Mohammed Naufar Maulavi as the alleged ringleader, accusing him of providing support to the 9-member suicide squad that carried out the coordinated bombings.
1: And in the last few minutes, the court in the Sri Lankan capital has found 15 men guilty of charges relating to the Easter Sunday bombings. 9 have been acquitted and released. The court will determine the sentence later. Details are still coming in. This is the latest BBC News. At least 11 people have been injured in western Turkey in a shooting in front of a high school in the town of Turgutlu near Izmir. 2 of those wounded are in a critical condition. All are said to be students. Ola Girin in Istanbul has more details.
2: At about 8 in the morning local time, the shooting began outside a high school in the west of the country. We've been told by the authorities now that a suspect has been detained. The justice minister says he was a student from the school where he carried out the attack. And the ministry is also saying that his mother, father and grandfather, who owned the weapon, have also been detained.
1: Saudi Arabia is reported to be in the process of restarting its east-west oil pipeline after it was damaged by drone attacks 9 days ago. It's also reported that the Saudis could resume exports from the Red Sea port of Yanbu by the end of the week. There's been no official confirmation, but oil prices have already begun falling slightly. A man from Rwanda has appeared in a British court charged with genocide. Vincent Brown, who's 65 and used to be known as Vincent Bajinya, is accused of 7 offences related to the Rwandan genocide more than 3 decades ago. His lawyer said Dr. Brown denied the allegations. He's the first person to face prosecution for genocide in the UK. A study analysing almost 200,000 films across 3 decades has found productions with women screenwriters made higher profits, but women remain underrepresented among filmmakers. The researchers found films based on screenplays written by women had 34% higher median profits than male-only productions, despite similar budgets. Nearly 3/4 of films made in the period studied had no woman credited as either director or screenwriter. World News from the BBC.
3: Thank you. You're listening to the newsroom from the BBC World Service with Oliver Conway. The El Niño weather pattern in the Pacific Ocean is still a few weeks from its peak, but it is already breaking records, with far-reaching impacts likely around the world. The UK's Met Office says it's now the strongest event in the observational record. Let's talk to our environment correspondent, Matt McGrath. What are the latest findings, Matt?
4: Well, Oliver, there's a pretty much great consensus among scientists that this El Niño is likely to be the strongest we've seen possibly ever on record, but whether or not this is actually breaking records right now is still a bit unclear, because scientists use a number of different measures to actually record how warm this El Niño is versus the rest of the ocean and versus the historic temperatures that pertained a few decades ago. So on some of these measures, it's close to or breaking a record. On others, it's quite a bit away. I think the direction of travel is very clear here. Scientists have signaled for a long time they believe this to be the strongest they'll see at this particular time in the record, and it hasn't reached the peak of the event just yet. So I think it's likely to break records across the board, and we may or may not be there just yet.
3: What sort of temperatures are we talking about, and what does it all mean?
4: So the way that you measure an El Niño is once the temperatures of the waters in the center of the Pacific go about a half a degree above the long-term average, that's the start of an El Niño. Once they get above 1 degree, you're starting to get into more serious territory. Above 2 degrees, then it's called a very strong El Niño. Now, we had the 2-degree mark go past a few months ago. It's been a strong El Niño for the last couple of months. The latest data show that it's around 3 degrees warmer than the long-term average, but how much precisely it is above the long-term average, we're not quite sure as yet. The The fear, I guess, from scientists is that this will continue and that projections would show that somewhere between 3 and 4 degrees above average. Now, that is a phenomenal amount of heat and a phenomenal impact on the world. We've never really seen anything like that before. And what the impacts will be across the world, we're still not sure. We're obviously seeing some of those signals just yet, but it'll be later this year and definitely in the middle of next year when we'll see the impact of all that heat much more clearly.
3: Yeah, what kind of thing could it be? More rain, more heat?
4: All of the above. We're already seeing in some places in the monsoon areas, perhaps less rain than normal. In other places, in parts of California, they're preparing for greater deluges. We're likely to see greater floods and downpours. We're seeing the Panama Canal not at its peak or restricting traffic because of lower water levels. So all around the world, there'll be different impacts on food production, impacts on droughts, on heats, and on floods. But by middle of next year, we'll see probably the bigger impact, which is on overall global temperatures, which would be expected to be break records by some distance.
3: Our environment correspondent, Matt McGrath, thank you. The UN General Assembly in New York gives world leaders the chance to make speeches, build relationships, and possibly do a bit of backroom diplomacy. This year's gathering comes at a difficult time for the world, with conflicts in Russia, Ukraine, the Middle East and Sudan, to name just three, as well as warnings about the potential of AI to end humanity. There's also the issue of choosing a new leader for the UN itself. Well, let's talk to our correspondent at UN headquarters in New York, Neda Taufik. Neda, President Trump due to speak there in the next couple of hours. What should we expect?
5: Well, look, Donald Trump's speech, while he's speaking to international leaders, of course, will have a domestic audience very much in mind, especially ahead of the upcoming midterm elections in November, where his party could see some real losses. And so he is going to want to kind of burnish his foreign policy here. Expect him to claim victory on Iran, as he has done several times, despite the fact that he initially said the war would last 4 to 5 weeks, and it has now been months, with the world really waiting here for some sense of when it will end. And ahead of this UN General Assembly, several of Donald Trump's advisors, between the UN Ambassador Mike Waltz and Secretary of State Marco Rubio, have been asked about that. When will the war end? And they have been very firm that there is no timeline, that they believe Iran is hurting more, that the U.S. has leverage here. And so expect to hear that in Donald Trump's speech. That despite, of course, all the global repercussions that are causing anxiety for leaders here, not just rising fuel prices, but the impact to the freedom of navigation in the Red Sea and the Bab el-Mandeb Strait, and food prices, medicine, all of the knock-on effects. But Donald Trump is also going to take, as we saw last year, a very tough stance against the United Nations, trying to suggest that he has made the organization slimmer, has pushed through reforms that others would not have done, and that he has confronted issues head on that other administrations have, quote, kicked down the road, as one of his advisors put it. So I think we can see, you know, the typical tone from this president of going on a kind of a victory lap here at the UN General Assembly, despite how other diplomats might feel about that interpretation.
3: Okay, Neda, many thanks indeed, Neda Taufik there, live from UN headquarters in New York. Who invented the game of golf? It's long thought to have started in Scotland, but the debate has been reignited by the purchase of a painting in the Netherlands. The Rijksmuseum in Amsterdam and another institution in The Hague have bought the 17th century picture called Kolf Players on Ice. That's Kolf with a C. The newsroom's Richard Hamilton has this report.
6: While it's generally accepted that the modern form of golf developed in Scotland from the 15th century onwards, the upcoming exhibition of Hendrik Avakamp's painting Kolf Players on the Ice has resurrected discussions about its earliest origins. The painting is considered a masterpiece and cost two museums, the Rijksmuseum in Amsterdam and the Mauritshuis in The Hague, $13 million in a joint purchase. Judith Neeson is head of collections and research at the Moritz House.
7: We can never, never be sure, but there is already mentioning of this game in the 1300s, which is quite early. Given the amount of images we know already from the 16th, 17th century, at least it was really popular in the Netherlands, and maybe even more popular than it was in Scotland. So we tend to say it was invented here, and there is a whole lot of variety in the way it was played already back then. But what I can imagine is it was really popular, and given the amount of images we know on tiles, on drawings, on prints, in this painting, it is the subject of the painting, you can imagine that it started out, the game of golf as we know it nowadays, it started out in the Netherlands.
6: Other Dutch historians have been even more adamant that golf was invented in the Netherlands, with some saying it actually began in the year 1297. But Professor Neil Miller, who's a golf historian and author of the book Early Golf, Royal Myths and Ancient Histories, is dismissive of that claim.
8: There's absolutely no contemporary evidence for that. The two games are quite similar. Historians argue about whether stick and ball games originated in one country or another. Golf in Holland undoubtedly will have influenced golf in Scotland, but I'm sure it happened the other way as well. And what is sometimes overlooked is that golf has a clear written history in Scotland that dates back long before paintings such as this. Golf was banned in Scotland in a Scottish Act of Parliament in 1457. So that tells us that golf must have been played in Scotland earlier than the mid-15th century.
6: The origins of golf have long been lost in the mists of time, with some suggesting the Romans or even the ancient Chinese played an early form of the game. And no doubt the arguments will continue long into the night over a glass of whiskey, perhaps as long as the search for the perfect swing or how long a putt should be before you concede it to your opponent.
3: Richard Hamilton, you're listening to the newsroom from the BBC World Service. Nicaragua has a long history of human rights abuses, with decades of dictatorship followed by the US-backed dirty war of the 1980s. That ended in 1990, but now UN experts say crimes are being committed against civilians once again. They accuse the Nicaraguan authorities of carrying out enforced disappearances, torture and arbitrary detention as part of a systematic campaign. In July, Nicaragua's long-term ruler Daniel Ortega, a former revolutionary leader, banned elections to prevent the opposition from, quote, seizing the government again. I heard more from our global affairs reporter Mimi Swaby.
9: This new report by UN experts accuses Nicaraguan, the state institution, the authorities of committing crimes against humanity to crush any dissent in the country and essentially control the population. They say authorities have coordinated enforced disappearances, torture and arbitrary detentions of any political opponents, all being part of this widespread and very systemic crackdown on civilians. It went on to say that actually since 2023, the authorities have shifted towards a long-term use of these enforced disappearances and nationwide police raids aimed at basically eliminating any remaining pockets of dissent in the country and solidifying the absolute power that President Daniel Ortega has shared with his co-president, his wife, Rosario Murillo. So they have expanded these raids to new targets to include church members, indigenous leaders and former state as well as military officials. And this is on top of the verified disappearances UN experts have confirmed since 2018, being more than 160. And that is the date, a very significant date in Nicaragua, is when a wave of anti-government protests rippled across the country, the largest in years. That left more than 300 people dead and led to a mass exodus in the country as well of Nicaraguans.
3: Now, are we seeing a return of the dirty war, at least the tactics seen then? Because Daniel Ortega was in power, left-wing leader, when his government was destabilized by the US-backed Contras.
9: We're definitely seeing a iron fist get even stronger. Daniel Ortega in July came out and said there will no longer be elections in the country, as he put it, to stop the opposition from seizing the government again. In September, we then saw the Congress pass a constitutional reform, which essentially would ban the opposition parties from taking part in that election. So again, solidifying the fact that he is going to maintain himself in power as long as he can. This, unsurprisingly, has received a lot of criticism from the wider region as well as global leaders. The authoritarian leader, though, is also being accused by this report, as well as other organizations, of essentially exercising centralized control over the very institutions, the police, the courts, the prisons, that are meant to protect people from abuse. So he not only has concrete control over the government, but over the whole country, according to reports, and is being blamed for the deaths of custody of at least 8 people since 2018 who were detained on political grounds. And we've heard again in this report how dire the situation is in prisons, with the lack of healthcare and gender-based violence being rife among women too.
3: And why now? He's been in power for a long time.

0: Donald Trump on the sidelines of the UN General Assembly later, amid fears Russia is planning to intensify attacks on Ukraine's heating and power facilities ahead of the winter. To make matters worse, Russia has ramped up the use of jet-powered drones in recent months, and these are proving much harder to shoot down. Kyiv is now in a race to develop weapons that can counter them. The BBC's Abdul-Jalil Abdurasulov joined Ukrainian air defense units trying to combat this new threat.
1: A missile shoots into the sky, leaving a long white tail behind. Seconds pass very slowly. Destroyed, reports a Ukrainian soldier having spotted in the distance a black plume of smoke from the explosion. His unit has successfully shot down a Russian jet-powered drone. These new drones are much harder to intercept, so for now, Ukrainian forces primarily use fighter jets or Western-provided air defense systems to stop them. They might be very effective, but far too costly to use against a much cheaper threat. Soldiers from the 96th Air Defense Brigade show me their drone interceptors, regarded a breakthrough technology just a year ago. A bullet-shaped device helped the Ukrainian military to shoot down up to 95% of Russian drones. But it's simply too slow against the new type of threat, says the crew commander Madzi.
2: The speed of jet-powered drones is 300 to 500 kilometers per hour, which is twice as fast as our interceptors.
3: This is like a cat and mouse game. We are inventing something Russia is trying to invent counteraction, and vice versa.
1: Andriy Gritsenyuk, the head of Brave One, Ukraine's main defense technology alliance.
3: And right now, more than 20 companies are building very fast drone interceptors on different levels of readiness. And out of them, six companies, members of Brave One, already deployed to the combat.
4: And how effective are they?
3: We have already a number of successfully destroyed Shahed and Banderols. So we see that the trend is positive.
0: Andrei Gretenyuk talking to Abdul-Jalil Abdurasulov in Ukraine. Baby girls tend to be more people-focused than boys from the very first hours of their lives. That's according to new research from Cambridge University, which also found that, on average, newborn boys showed more interest in objects. Yumna Khan from the Autism Research Centre at Cambridge led the study.
5: In the experiment, we recruited newborn infants as soon after they were born as possible into the study. And as soon as they were awake and alert, we showed them a video clip of on one side of the screen a moving face and on the other side of the screen a moving object. We basically found that regardless of their sex, newborn infants preferred to look at the face, which we believe is due to an innate social interest in humans and faces from birth. But what was really interesting was that we found that girls, on average, looked proportionately longer at the human face compared to boys, whereas boys, on average, looked proportionately longer at the object.
0: And why do you think that is?
5: There's been quite a lot of discussion about this in the scientific community. We know that sex differences are shaped by numerous different factors, such as upbringing, gender socialization, environmental factors. But there have also been theories that some early biological factors might play a role. For example, during pregnancy, males are exposed to higher levels of testosterone compared to females. This is what creates sex differences in the body, but it's also hypothesized to create sex differences in the brain and behavior. So when we looked at these newborn babies, because it was so soon after birth, our findings suggest that potentially these early prenatal biological factors might be playing some sort of a role in shaping sex differences.
0: And what does this tell us about the old nature v. nurture argument?
5: I always say it's not nature versus nurture, but rather it's nature and nurture. Both nature and nurture play important roles in shaping sex differences. We know definitely that nurture plays a very, very large role.

0: But what this research suggests is that nature, early biological factors, might also play somewhat of a role. Now, it's very important to note we did not directly test that, but this is the conclusion that we're reaching based on how early that we find these differences. So we hypothesize that, yes, these early biological factors might be playing some sort of a role, but we need more research to confirm that it is definitely indeed these prenatal factors rather than other external factors.
1: The fact that girls tend to favor looking at faces more than boys just after birth, does that play out later in life as they develop?
0: This is something that we will better be able to understand from longitudinal research, which we are planning at the moment. But what our hypothesis is right now is that we know later in infancy, girls acquire language and communication skills faster than boys on average. So what might be happening here is this social interest from birth might be facilitating the development of earlier social and communication skills in females faster.
1: And does this say anything about the greater incidence of autism that tends to be found among boys rather than girls?
0: Yes, that is possible. And again, that's something that we will better be able to understand through future research. But one theory is that if males on average, let's say, show reduced social interest compared to females from early life, then they might be at a higher likelihood of developing autism compared to females.
1: And that was Yumna Khan from the Autism Research Centre at Cambridge University. You may have heard of the Mile High Club, but it seems amorous couples are getting together in ground-based forms of transport as well, specifically robo-taxis. In fact, researchers are meeting in the Swedish city of Gothenburg to work out ways of making driverless cabs less enticing venues for backseat romance. The Newsroom's Helena Burke has been looking at this for us. How big an issue is it, people having sex in self-driving cars?
2: Well, there's still only a handful of cities that have approved the use of driverless cars on their roads in the US, China and the UAE. But in those cities, apparently this is a bit of a problem. The researchers say that the issue is that being alone makes passengers feel like they're in a private space, even though they're not. And people wanting to have sex in self-driving cars has apparently become a bit of a bucket list item, like joining the Mile High Club. The researchers say that the problem with this is that it makes the driverless car seem like a space where inappropriate behaviour is okay. So not only does it normalise sex inside these taxis, but also things like drug use or crime. Dr. Pavlo Basilinski from Eindhoven University of Technology says this will only become a bigger issue as driverless taxis become a part of the public transport infrastructure.
3: In the future, cars and shuttles will likely be used by multiple people, just like buses today. But a bus today will have a driver, which can serve as a safeguard from misbehavior, which will be gone in the future. Research shows that is likely to happen, so the current idea of our endeavor is to see how we can prevent bystanders from being hurt.
1: And what can be done to prevent this kind of thing?
2: Well, that's exactly what this group of engineers, tech experts and psychologists are trying to figure out at this workshop in Gothenburg. Dr. Basilinski does already have a few ideas, though.
3: Some obvious things which come up if you ask my colleagues and people around me in this conference is like cameras, some physical barriers perhaps coming here and there in a shared vehicle, but it's quite unclear yet. So they're still quite early in the process of trying to figure out what it means.
2: Some of the other suggestions made by researchers include making the cars transparent or even installing a light that starts to flash if it senses inappropriate behaviour inside the car. For now, though, Waymo, which is the largest manufacturer of driverless taxis, has said that anyone caught having sex inside their vehicles will be immediately removed and permanently banned.
1: Helena Burke, thank you very much. That brings us to our main news. In fact, we're going to give you an update on that story you may have heard in the bulletin from Sri Lanka. The High Court there has found 15 men guilty of charges relating to the 2019 Easter Sunday bombings, the deadliest attack on civilians in Sri Lanka. In those attacks, Islamists targeted 3 hotels and 3 churches, killing more than 270 people. BBC News.
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5: For joining us this morning for the BBC World Service on WMKY, I'm Alex Standiford with the forecast. Today there's a 20% chance of showers, otherwise it will be mostly cloudy with a high near 72. Tonight these clouds remain as temperatures fall down to around 60 degrees. Tomorrow will be mostly cloudy with a high near 71 and a chance for rain. Tomorrow night the chance for showers continues as temperatures fall down to the upper 50s. And Thursday will be partly sunny with a high near 70. This is WMKY.
6: Today on Business Daily from the BBC World Service, we're tracing a $30 toy from a factory in China across the ocean and into a toy shop in America. The factory that made it keeps less than a dollar, so who gets the rest? And we meet the toy maker who took the US government to court over tariffs and won. All of that's coming up after the latest world news.
7: BBC News with Emily Thomas. In the past hour, a court in Sri Lanka has found 15 men guilty of involvement in the Easter Sunday attacks of 2019. 9 other men have been acquitted and released. Suicide bombers targeted hotels and churches, killing nearly 300 people. United Nations experts have accused Nicaragua's government of committing crimes against humanity. They say the Nicaraguan authorities have carried out enforced disappearances, torture, and the arbitrary detention of political opponents under the leadership of Daniel Ortega. Health officials in Indonesia say they've recorded more than 170,000 cases of acute respiratory infections in regions covered in a toxic haze. The pollution has mainly been caused by wildfires that started last month. At least 11 people have been injured in Turkey in a shooting in front of a high school in Turgutlu, east of the city of Izmir. The wounded are reportedly all students. Saudi Arabia is reported to be in the process of restarting its east-west oil pipeline after it was damaged by drone attacks 9 days ago. It's also reported that the Saudis could resume exports from the Red Sea port of Yanbo by the end of the week. A man from Rwanda has appeared in a British court charged with genocide. Vincent Brown, who used to be known as Vassal Bajinya, denies 7 offences related to the Rwandan genocide more than 3 decades ago. Officials in southwest Pakistan are searching for gunmen who killed 2 police officers guarding a polio vaccination team in Balochistan province. Some hardline Islamists falsely claim the vaccination program is an attempt to sterilise Muslim children. And a study analysing almost 200,000 films across 3 decades has found productions with women screenwriters made higher profits. World News from the BBC.
6: I'm in a toy shop and I'm holding a box of brightly coloured plastic. Now, if you turn it over, you'll always find the same 3 words, made in China. This same box is on a shelf in Lagos, in Manila, in Sao Paulo and San Francisco, where it sells for around $30. About a third of the world's toys come out of one corner of one Chinese province. Most of us think we know the reason for that is cheap labour. But that changed about 3 decades ago. I'm Sam Fenwick. This is Business Daily from the BBC World Service. And on Follow the Money this week, you paid $30 for a toy. Where did the money actually go? On Thursday, China's President Xi Jinping is expected to arrive in Washington for meetings with Donald Trump. Unsurprisingly, trade and tariffs will be top of the agenda. This year's Christmas toys are already on their way to the shops, so whatever those two men agree, it's too late to change the price of what's inside those shipping containers. Nearly 8 in every 10 toys imported into the United States comes from China, and for Christmas goods, that percentage is even higher, around 85%. Which is why, when the tariffs came in last year, the American president had an answer for everyone worried about the toy in the aisle.
8: Somebody said, oh, the shelves are going to be open. Well, maybe the children will have 2 dolls instead of 30 dolls. You know? and maybe the two dolls will cost a couple of bucks more than they would normally.
6: Fewer dolls. Try explaining that to a toddler on Christmas morning. The toy industry threw its toys out of the pram. One toy maker took the government to court over the tariffs and won. But it didn't stop the toys from arriving at US ports. What it did do was change the price of them. There are four links in a toy's journey to a child. The factory in southern China that makes it, the ship and the border it crosses, the brand that puts it on the shelf, and the ever-changing tariffs imposed by the White House and challenged by the industry. Our chain starts in a place most of us have never heard of. This is Dongguan in Guangdong province in southern China. Here, workers are popping little plastic figures, what look like pigs, out of a mould. Thousands of them are being placed into big crates ready for painting. The factory is run by Myhox. It makes plastic toys. Some have got electronics inside them. And according to them, about half of their customers are American, while 30% are Japanese. I spoke to its founder, Stella Yan, on a video call. Behind her is a cabinet full of their toys. Melanie Wang from her sales team did the talking.
9: After we get requests from our customer, we get design from them. We can make the 3D drawing for them. And after confirm our drawings, then we will make the prototype for them. And we will shipping this prototype to them to confirm it. And we will make a mold for the toys. And after confirmed it, we will production these toys for our customers.
6: The mold is a steel tool that the hot plastic is forced into. Every part of a toy needs its own mold. Melanie grabs a small light-up wand from the cabinet behind her. That alone needs six molds.
9: The lead time is about 1 month for injection mold.
6: That's just the mold. So how long from someone's idea to make a toy that is then sold in the shops?
9: And this is about 1 to 2 years. They modify the design again and again to improve it. Once they confirmed the design, it will more very quickly. It's about 3 months to make the mold and the production. And the shipping time is about 1 month.
6: So it takes well over 2 years to design and manufacture one small toy. I asked Melanie how much of the shop price the factory actually gets.
9: It's about 20%. The cost is about 20%.
6: Of the retail price?
9: Yes.
6: Myhox is a large business. It employs more than 800 people. It says it makes around 55 million toys a year for the US market, and its base in Guangdong is known as China's toy province. Samson Ko is president of the Toy Manufacturers Association of Hong Kong. Many of his members moved their factories across the border into mainland China in the 1980s for lower labor costs and land costs. He says they've not changed much since then.
10: Well, very similar, to be honest.
6: Really? So automation hasn't quite taken every
10: single
6: job?
10: Automation now takes place mostly in molding and the packaging process. But during the manufacturing for like soft toys or even some of the electronics nowadays are still very labor intensive.
6: And what about that labor? Is it still cheap?
10: In fact, the wages in most of the province in China has just increased even. And it's actually not cheap at all nowadays.
6: Chinese factory wages have been steadily rising and are now roughly double those in Vietnam. But that hasn't led to a change in where the toys are made.
11: And what percentage of your members will have moved some production to a country like Indonesia over the last few years?
10: I would say less than 10%.
11: Okay, so pretty much most of it is still done in China.
10: Most of it is still done in China. Actually, this 5 to 10% move is mostly because it's kind of requested by their customers.
11: Why then do your members still make toys in Guangdong?
10: Actually, it's very easy to explain. It's because the toy manufacturing process has to depend on many different kinds of steps and expertise inside electronics, sewing, molding, and it required different kinds of skills. So most of these is actually accomplished by teams of manufacturers, not just single manufacturer. And they have a very good team and connection, which they can help each other out in a very efficient way. That's why it's still one of the best choice for toy production.
11: So all the factories are interlinked. Within the supply chain of just those factories, they're all interlinked.
10: If you like working in harmony.
2: So our $30 toy has just come off the production line. And the producer today, David Can, has been keeping count of how much that toy has cost so far. David, where are we at?
1: So if we take Melanie's figure, about a fifth of the shop price, $6. That's everything it took to make it. The materials, the wages, and whatever the factory keeps for itself.
2: So $6 out of 30.
1: Yes, which leaves $24 still to account for. But it hasn't left China yet.
2: So now it has to get to America. The toy's in a box, and the box is on a shipping container, which is on a truck, heading to a Chinese port, probably Shenzhen or Shanghai. Ivy Chu is the co-founder of Freight Amigo. It's a Hong Kong company that runs an online platform which businesses use to book freight, cargo insurance and trade finance. She explains how long it takes to reach the US.
12: Actually, there are multi-steps of the global logistics journey. It takes around 3 to 6 weeks from door to door. For China port, the main port, to U.S. West Coast is around 15 days. For the East Coast port, it's around 25 to 30 days.
2: And when do the Christmas toys have to leave by?
12: Mainly in August and September. Yeah. Our manufacturers are ready to ship out right now. The order is quite high in this month.
2: So Christmas is already on its way to the shops. But how much does all of this cost?
12: Normally, it's around 10%, which is the charge of the cargo value.
2: So 10% of what the toys cost to buy from the factory. Then the toy reaches America, and America charges a tariff or tax at the border. Until last year, most toys paid no tariff at all. Now they do. Right now, the base tariff for toys imported from China into the US is 12.5%. However, if the toy has components that are subject to additional tariffs, for example, a scooter, then that would be subject to 12.5% plus a steel or aluminium tariff. And the total percentage could be more. It just depends on the toy. Ivy explains how these tariffs are paid.
12: Actually, we have some feedback from our clients. This is a negotiation between the toy's clients and the manufacturer. Because of the tariff and also the fuel charge, there is some increase on the charges. I can say that in the market, no party, they will absorb that 100% on the cost increase.
2: So, David, where does this leave the price of our toy?
1: So now it's arrived in America. The factory got $6. Shipping is about 60 cents.
2: And the tariff?
1: The tariff is worked out on what the factory charged, not the shop price. So 12.5% of $6. That's about 75 cents.
2: And so what's the cost so far?
1: About $7.35. These are rough figures, not one real toy's costs. But it means more than $22 is still to account for.
2: And nobody's even opened the box yet. Why don't you drive?
13: 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Fun and adventure, that's what you get.
2: Our toy has now arrived in the US, and the next link of the chain is the toy company. Jay Foreman runs Basic Fun. It's based in Florida and makes Tonka trucks and Care Bears. He's been buying toys from factories in Asia since 1987. First, a simple question. Why not make American toys for American kids in America?
14: Tonka trucks used to be made in America, and I can tell you that when one of our factories in China, there's still one of the big steel stamping presses that came from one of the factories in Minnesota that was making Tonka trucks 50 years ago is now in China. If you could find a labor and you paid them what they would need to pay, then a Tonka truck that may cost $30 or $40 today would probably cost $75 or $100, if there would even be a market for it.
11: What proportion of it stays in China, in the factory?
14: So the cost that I pay, of course, it all stays in China. If a toy sells for $20 in the United States, likely 15 of that is kept within the U.S. It's kept by my company, the transportation company, the retailer.
2: So most of the money stays in America. Then there are the tariffs. Last year, the tariff on goods from China went as high as 145%.
14: So when you're at a level of 145% or even 30%, there's not really much that a contract manufacturer can do to help because they're really working on very tight margins. You know, these manufacturers work on anywhere from 3 to 10% margin. But when tariffs came back down to a slightly more manageable level, although 30 and 20% tariffs are just not manageable, our manufacturers did cut their own margins and give us a discount. We cut our margins. The retailers took smaller margins, and the consumer did pay more.
2: So Jay says the factories take 3 to 10%. David, what does that mean for the cost of our toy?
15: Remember Melanie at the MyHawks factory? She said the factory gets about fifth of the shop price. On our toy, that's $6.
2: Yeah, but Jay says the factory is only making about 3 to 10% of that.
15: That's right. So we can't be 100% certain exactly how much they're making because it's commercially sensitive data. But based on Jay's figure, that's between 18 and 60 cents. That's all the factory keeps.
2: So that's what, less than a dollar on a $30 toy?
15: Yes, and about three quarters of the price is still left. Some of that goes to U.S. delivery firms, taking toys from warehouses to the shops and directly to people's homes.
2: And what about the rest?
15: The company that sells the toys and the shop.
2: This is Business Daily from the BBC World Service. I'm Sam Fenwick, and today we're following the money behind a $30 toy made in China. Last year, something huge happened in the American toy industry. It was hit with tariffs that made importing toys into the US much more expensive. In April last year, the tariff on goods from China reached 145%. On our toy that came out of the factory gate at $6, that's a tax of more than $8. The White House said the tariffs were needed to fix America's trade deficit. In 2024, the US bought more than $1.2 trillion more goods from the rest of the world than it sold. The administration said unfair trade had sent American factories abroad and that tariffs would help bring manufacturing back home. That tax isn't paid in China or by the factory. It's paid by the company that brings the toys into America. Rick Waldenberg runs Learning Resources, a family toy company near Chicago. It makes educational toys, and about half of them are manufactured in China.
16: Well, we paid 100% of the tariffs, so let there be no doubt about that. Importers of record pay the tariffs, the end.
2: Rick believed the president didn't have the power to charge those tariffs, so his company took the government to court. In February this year, it won, and the U.S. Supreme Court struck the tariffs down. The money had to be paid back across everything America imports, not just toys. Those tariffs had raised about $166 billion, and by the end of June, more than $70 billion had been returned.
16: We expect to receive $11.5 to $12 million back, including interest.
2: But the tariffs didn't end there. Within a few days, a temporary tariff of 10% took their place. And since the 24th of July, it's been 12.5%. The US government says that one is about forced labor, pressing countries to ban goods made by forced workers. Rick says he's still paying tariffs.
16: Let's also not forget, there's not been a day since the first tariff was declared that the US government has not collected tariffs from us. Money is certainly helpful. We can use it to pay other tariffs, which, you know, is unfortunate. It's really just a fund to keep paying more taxes.
2: Rick is taking further legal action and is preparing for a hearing on the 30th of September. The refunds go back to the companies that paid the tariff, not the people who bought the toys in the first place. I asked Rick whether he thinks that's fair.
16: We did not push Humpty Dumpty off the ledge. And so when he crashed to the ground and broke into a million pieces, it's kind of unfair to ask us to be responsible to piece him back together again. We don't sell really direct to consumers. We sell to our dealers. So what we've done is we did not raise our prices in 2026. So normally we raise our prices once a year. And in 2026, we didn't take a price increase.
2: So, you paid $30 for a toy made in China. Where did the money go? The factory that made it kept less than a dollar. Most of the price stayed in America with the company that sells the toy, the delivery firms, and the shop. The tariff was paid at the border by the company bringing the toy in, and the toy companies say some of that cost was passed on to shoppers. Now the American toy industry wants tariffs taken off toys altogether. Its trade body, the U.S. Toy Association, is pressing for that ahead of President Trump's meeting with Xi Jinping later this week. That's Follow the Money on Business Daily from the BBC World Service. I'm Sam Fenwick. The producer today was David Camp.

0: World Service. And now, history told by the people who were there. It's Witness History with me, Jill Kersley. I'm taking you back to June the 21st, 1948, to England and the birth of modern computing.
1: Manchester University, where anyone who urgently wishes to know whether 2 to the power of 127 minus 1 is a prime number or not, can be given the answer by an electronic brain in 25 minutes instead of by a human brain in 6 months.
0: And while you try and work out that calculation, here's more about that electronic brain, which is a very early computer. I've been looking through the archives to find out about this small-scale experimental machine, better known as Baby. In June 1948, the Baby became the first stored program computer, meaning it was the first machine to work like the computers we have today. The team building it was led by Sir Freddie Williams.
2: But although these machines can in fact do these complicated calculations at lightning speed, they can only do them because we explain to them how they should do them. We make them do them. Left to themselves, they wouldn't even have enough sense to come in out of the rain.
3: The world's first programmable computer shuddered into life at Manchester University in June 1948. It created a technological revolution.
4: And it was a man in Manchester who wrote the world's first computer program. It has been said of him that his mark is on every modern computer in the world today, and he's Professor Tom Kilburn.
0: Tom Kilburn, along with Jeff Tootle, relocated to work with Sir Freddie's team at the university, following their top secret work developing radar during the Second World War. Here's Tom talking to the BBC's Brian Redhead in 1981.
5: Well, Freddie Williams invited me to come to continue to develop a memory system for a computer. About the middle of 46, he had an idea for storing digits on cathode ray tube. The cathode ray tube is essentially like a television tube, but signals put in by an input are stored there. By December 46, he stored one digit, one single binary digit.
0: It didn't seem that storing just that one digit on the cathode ray tube was much of an achievement at the time, but this was to be the start of something big. By the end of 1947, the team was clear about what sort of computer they were going to build.
5: It was rather different from most of the others being contemplated because of this feature of the immediate access of the storage system.
0: Funding was limited, but Tom used to work for the Telecommunications Research Establishment, known as TRE. This was very useful.
5: So I was able to draw on the stores of TRE, and by this mechanism we got cathode ray tubes and valves.
4: So you're really just begging bits and pieces to build it?
5: That's right, yes. With the permission of TRE, of course.
4: Oh, of course, yeah. No, you weren't pinching this stuff.
0: The computer they built was quite ugly, and it was huge. It filled a room that was just under 6 metres by 6 metres.
6: As babies go, it doesn't really look that attractive. 3 cathode ray tubes for eyes, it weighs over 1.5 tonnes and stands 7 foot high. But there could be no prouder parents than the Manchester scientists.
0: That's the BBC's Maggie Philbin. Proud parent Tom remembers it wasn't particularly comfortable working in the room.
5: It was fairly full of valve circuitry, so much so that, of course, we didn't have a luxury of air conditioning or anything. The temperature often got above 100, and it was quite unpleasant working in there when the room actually got full of equipment.
4: Nor was it a thing of beauty, was it?
5: No, it wasn't. It was completely exposed to the elements. In fact, in order to cool the room, we opened some windows, and there was a sudden summer storm, and the back of 2 or 3 racks were sprayed with water, and that cost us about 2 or 3 weeks of rebuilding.
0: Another scientist who worked with Tom on this hugely unattractive baby machine in the hot room was Jeff Tootle. The baby team built up the machine one unit at a time, making sure each unit worked before adding the next one.
7: We would screw it onto a post office rack and connect it up to all the other units, and then start to find out why it wasn't working properly. We went on with this process of adding units until we got to the stage when we'd made a computer.
0: So they finally got the last unit in place, but would it work?
7: We fed in a few binary numbers, switched it on.
5: I can remember very, very clearly the day when the first computer worked. We'd been building up to this time. For several days we'd loaded the program in, but there was always something wrong. And then as we approached one lunchtime, suddenly the thing worked.
7: We saw the thing had done a computation.
5: Jeff Tootill and I rushed out to find Professor Williams and dragged him into the lab, and we sat there and saw it run again. There were great cheers, and it was a very great excitement, actually.
0: They'd done it. Baby was born. So let's go back to that complicated calculation that Baby was asked to do. Is 2 to the power of 127 minus 1 a prime number or not?
1: Setting the machine for this kind of problem takes a week. Then the brain is switched on, and impulses passing to the computer make the actual calculation. The computer itself contains 1,500 valves. The brain at present is only in the experimental stage, the answer being read from a cathode ray tube. Later, an automatic keyboard will type the answer.
0: As soon as the baby had demonstrated what was possible, the university developed it into a full-scale operational machine, the Manchester Mark I.
2: Looking down on the control desk of our Mark I computing machine, I've been looking down on it because although these machines can do the quite fantastic things, they are really essentially simple-minded devices.
8: The team who created the Mark I beat competitors in Harvard and Cambridge to build the first computer that could be programmed. This is the program, written by Tom Kilburn, the world's first computer programmer.
0: And a very important question.
4: Now, what did the world think of this? I mean, people must have come, government people, other scientists, industrialists. Could they see the future?
5: There were a very small number of people, relatively, who were interested in computers at that time. It was widely thought that two computers would serve the whole country, and there must be tens of thousands of computers in the country now, of course.
0: In 1998, Baby hit the headlines once more.
3: Now, it was nicknamed Baby by its creators at Manchester University as the very first electronic brain to store a program. It was the forerunner of all modern computers. And as our technology correspondent Christine McGerty discovered, Baby's been reborn.
9: Putting the final touches to a machine that bears little resemblance to the computers we use today. Just a jumble of wires and switches to the untrained eye. But engineer Chris Burton has spent 3 years rebuilding this once groundbreaking computer using the same techniques as the inventors. It was Tom Kilburn who wrote the first computer program and keyed it in himself. 50 years on, he's been helping build the replica.
0: The replica of Baby was built and is still on display at the Museum of Science and Industry in Manchester. Computers have changed the way we work, the way we play, the way we shop, and the way we socialise. And it all started with Baby.
5: We knew that something exciting was going to happen, but we thought of it in terms of scientific computation rather than the general explosion that's occurred in computers.
0: Tom Kilburn, the person who wrote the first computer program, died in 2001. He and the rest of the team are now recognised as being the pioneers of modern computing. This programme was produced in 2024 by me, Jill Kersley, using archive from the BBC and the British Library.
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0: BBC News with Emily Thomas. A court in Colombo has found 15 men guilty of charges relating to the 2019 Easter Sunday bombings, the deadliest attack on civilians in Sri Lanka. 9 others were acquitted. In the attacks, Islamist suicide bombers targeted 3 high-end hotels and 3 churches, killing 270 people. And Barasan Etarajan has more details.
1: These were people who provided logistic support to the main group, because most of those attackers, they died in the suicide bombing, and the mastermind was also one of them who carried out the attack. Mohammed Naufar Maulavi is now the prosecutors accuse him of the ringleader of this group providing the support. The argument has been, you know, this kind of a very coordinated attack in Colombo and also in eastern Sri Lanka, it happened. So there must have been a lot of people providing this logistic support.
0: A report by United Nations experts has accused the Nicaraguan state of committing crimes against humanity. It says the Nicaraguan authorities have carried out enforced disappearances, torture, and the arbitrary detention of political opponents as part of a widespread and systematic attack on civilians. In July, Nicaragua's co-president, Daniel Ortega, said the country would no longer hold elections to prevent, as he put it, the opposition from seizing the government again. Health officials in Indonesia say they've recorded more than 170,000 cases of acute respiratory infections in regions covered in a toxic haze caused by wildfires that started last month. They said more than a quarter of those affected are toddlers. Lisa Tambunan is in Jakarta.
2: Respiratory infections have more than tripled over the past month as widespread forest and land fires continue to burn in parts of Borneo and Sumatra. The health ministry has sent equipment to affected regions, including face masks, while urging residents to limit outdoor activity when air quality plummets. The toxic haze is affecting neighboring Malaysia and Singapore too. Experts say Indonesia is experiencing more intense wildfires during this year's dry season because of the El Niño weather phenomenon and climate change.
0: At least 11 people have been injured in western Turkey in a shooting in front of a high school in the town of Turgutlu near Izmir. 2 of those wounded are in a critical condition. All are said to be students. From Istanbul, here's Orla Girin.
3: At about 8 in the morning local time, the shooting began outside a high school in the west of the country. We've been told by the authorities now that a suspect has been detained. The justice minister says he was a student from the school where he carried out the attack. And the ministry is also saying that his mother, father and grandfather, who owned the weapon, have also been detained.
0: This is the latest world news from the BBC. Saudi Arabia is reported to be in the process of restarting its east-west oil pipeline after it was damaged by drone attacks 9 days ago. It's also reported that the Saudis could resume exports from the Red Sea port of Yanbu by the end of the week. There's been no Saudi official confirmation. Officials in southwest Pakistan say unidentified gunmen have killed 2 police officers guarding a polio vaccination team in Balochistan province. They said the officers were with a team of female polio workers taking part in a week-long vaccination drive. The polio team was unhurt, but the campaign has been suspended. A man from Rwanda has appeared in a British court charged with genocide. Vincent Brown, who's 65 and used to be known as Vasaba Jinya, is accused of 7 offences related to the Rwandan genocide. Tom Simmons reports.
4: Dr. Vincent Brown was working in the Rwandan Department of Health at the time of the killings in April 1994. He lived in a suburb of Kigali, where he's accused of killing, directing or encouraging the deaths of members of the Tutsi ethnic group in the Rugenge district as part of a genocide. The 6 alleged victims were 3 members of the same family, a taxi driver and a young woman and her baby. Dr. Brown, who's worked for a charity in the UK, said he wanted for a long time to face a jury, describing the allegations against him as stains he hoped to clear.
0: World leaders have gathered in New York for the United Nations General Assembly, which is getting underway. After opening remarks from the Secretary General, Antonio Guterres, speeches are expected from Brazil's President Luiz Inácio Lula da Silva and then the US President Donald Trump. Mr. Trump is expected to focus on the US approach to global challenges as well as Iran's nuclear program. And that's the latest world news from the BBC.
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6: Friends of Rodburn Park recently held a creek walk where participants, young and old, walked through Martin Branch Creek examining the wildlife. Alex Standifer reports the event challenged people to identify as many different freshwater life forms as possible.
7: Creek walk participants filled out their stream critter passport under the guidance of Tom Timmerman, the district biologist for the Kentucky Fish and Wildlife Northeast District's 26 counties. Timmerman says the message of events like this is always to slow down and take in the world around us.
8: And at first glance, you'll see some crayfish and you'll see a few fish here and there. But if you just stop for 2 seconds and flip over a rock or two, or just stop and be still, you can see hundreds of other little bugs and creatures all making their world. And all that is important, both to, you know, whatever it is you're trying to learn from the stream. But, you know, if you're an angler, it's important to know that stuff, too, for what you're fishing.
7: He says Martin Branch is populated mostly by macroinvertebrates, or aquatic bugs, many of which indicate clean water. Timmerman says his goal is to encourage a passion for nature and campaign against pollution, as the littlest of streams connect to and affect the big streams.
8: Today, in this particular stream, we saw a lot of mayfly larvae, some water pennies. All those sorts of things can't tolerate polluted water. And so when you see a bunch of those things, you know that that's a pretty good clean water source. And as far as a bioindicator, those indicate good things.
7: Officials say an important part of protecting a local stream is respecting the riparian zone, the vegetation that exists on both sides of the stream that help prevent excess sediment and silt from getting into the stream and damaging habitats. The now-retired and previous district biologist Fred Howes says this siltation is the biggest effector of streams.
9: From improper logging to not leaving a riparian zone where it increases erosion. And then you have developments that go on that open it up and the silt comes in. And so therefore, if we were in that situation here, we wouldn't find any of these things here.
7: He says the occurrence of damaged streams by corporations has gone down significantly in the district since he got his start in the career in 1986, but the work is still important.
9: Streams are living entities, and because we all drink water, it's important to take care of all these streams, because eventually somebody drinks this water.
7: David Dummer, current chair of the Friends of Rodburn Hollow Park, says community education events like this are just a small part of what they do.
10: We fall under the City Parks and Recreation Department. They support us. We've had several projects out here. We've rebuilt the bathrooms. We've rebuilt bridges. We keep the trails together.
7: He says the group partners with other organizations like Teach Me Outdoors, the Public Library, Boy and Girl Scouts, as well as the County Jail Work Release Program. Dummer says it takes a diverse group of people to keep the park running. More information on Rodburn Hollow Park and future events is available on the Friends of Rodburn Hollow Park website. For WMKY, I'm Alex Standifer.
11: 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Storytellers include Sheila K. Adams, Josh Goforth, Kevin Kling, Nestor Gomez, and others. 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
12: 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We have 59 degrees in Morehead, mostly cloudy skies today, high 72. Overnight, slight chance for showers, low 60. And Wednesday, tomorrow, a 50% chance for some showers and storms. mostly cloudy, high around 72 degrees. We're going to start off this morning in Morning Classics with Tchaikovsky. This is the Symphony No. 2 in C minor, the Opus 17, the Bournemouth Symphony Orchestra with Andrew Litton, a 1990 recording. 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

0: 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In Moorhead right now, looking at 58 degrees, cloudy skies, mostly cloudy skies this afternoon, high 72. Overnight, a slight chance for a shower, mostly cloudy with low 60. And tomorrow on Wednesday, a 50% chance for some showers and storms, high around 72 degrees. 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
2: 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Slight chance for a shower, mostly cloudy with a low of 60, and that'll be overnight. And for Wednesday tomorrow, a 50% chance for some showers and thunderstorms, mostly cloudy with high around 72 degrees. Thursday, a 20% chance for showers before 9 a.m., partly sunny, high 71. 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
3: BBC News with Moira Alderson. Weather experts have warned that the El Niño phenomenon developing in the Pacific Ocean is already the strongest ever recorded. Sea surface temperatures near the equator have risen higher than ever seen before, weeks before the event's expected peak. Here's Matt McGrath.
4: The way that you measure an El Niño is that once the temperatures of the waters in the center of the Pacific go about a half a degree above the long-term average, that's the start of an El Niño. Once they get above 1 degree, you're starting to get into more serious territory. Above 2 degrees, then it's called a very strong El Niño. Now, we had the 2 degree mark go past a few months ago. The latest data show that it's around 3 degrees warmer than the long-term average. The fear, I guess, from scientists is that this will continue and that projections would show that it's somewhere between 3 and 4 degrees above average. Now, that is a phenomenal amount of heat and a phenomenal impact on the world. We've never really seen anything like that before. And what the impacts will be across the world, we're still not sure.
3: A court in Colombo in Sri Lanka has found 15 men guilty of charges relating to the 2019 Easter Sunday bombings. 9 others were acquitted. 270 people were killed in the attacks. The court will determine sentences later. Our South Asia correspondent Azadeh Mashiri reports.
5: 7 years on, these are the first convictions of anyone of being directly involved in the attack. All of the suicide bombers who targeted 3 luxury hotels and 3 churches died in the blasts. Investigators have previously blamed the attack on Islamist extremism, and the men indicted were from Sri Lanka's Muslim minority. One of them died in custody. They faced more than 23,000 charges, the largest number ever filed in a single case in Sri Lanka. This summer, 2 former senior officials were sentenced to death for criminal negligence that led to the bombings.
3: A report by United Nations experts has accused the Nicaraguan state of committing crimes against humanity. It says the Nicaraguan authorities have carried out enforced disappearances, torture and arbitrary detention of political opponents as part of a widespread and systematic attack on civilians. Health officials in Indonesia say they've recorded more than 170,000 cases of acute respiratory infections in regions covered in a toxic haze caused by wildfires that started last month. Lisa Tambanan reports.
6: Respiratory infections have more than tripled over the past month as widespread forest and land fires continue to burn in parts of Borneo and Sumatra. The health ministry has sent equipment to affected regions, including face masks, while urging residents to limit outdoor activity when air quality plummets. Response teams face water shortages and peatland fires are difficult to put out. The toxic haze is affecting neighboring Malaysia and Singapore too. Experts say Indonesia is experiencing more intense wildfires during this year's dry season because of the El Niño weather phenomenon and climate change.
3: BBC News. The UN Secretary-General Antonio Guterres has said the fault lines in the world are widening. In his opening address at the UN General Assembly in New York, Mr. Guterres called for greater efforts to combat climate change and reduce inequality. He also called for restrictions on artificial intelligence, warning that the technology was moving at a speed that's even blindsiding those who invented it. Brazil's President Luiz Inácio Lula da Silva and President Trump are speaking next. A man from Rwanda has appeared in a British court charged with genocide. Vincent Bashinya, who's 65 and used to be known as Vincent Bashinya, is accused of 7 offences related to the Rwandan genocide more than 3 decades ago. His lawyer said Dr. Brown denied the allegations and wanted to clear his name in front of a jury. The next hearing will take place in London next month. A study analysing almost 200,000 films across 3 decades has found productions with women screenwriters made higher profits, but women remain underrepresented among filmmakers, Ella Bicknell reports.
7: Researchers at the University of Mainz found that between 1994 and 2024, just 27% of films had a female director or screenwriter. Yet on average, they performed better at the box office. Among films with similar budgets, those written by women made 34% higher median profits. The authors say that despite female inclusion in film production growing gradually in recent decades, risk-averse studio financing may be reinforcing the status quo, even when there's more money to be made.
3: J.R.R. Tolkien, who wrote The Lord of the Rings, is to be honoured with a memorial in Westminster Abbey in London. It will be unveiled next year, the 90th anniversary of his first published book, The Hobbit. The sculpture's design is inspired by one of Tolkien's colourful drawings, The Tree of Tales. It'll be placed on a pillar in Poets' Corner. BBC News.
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In Morehead, we're up to 59 degrees. Got cloudy skies today, high 70. Overnight.

0: Had a slight chance for a shower, mostly cloudy, low 60. And for Wednesday, tomorrow, a 50% chance for showers and thunderstorms, otherwise mostly cloudy skies with a high near 72 degrees. First Christian Church on Main Street in Moorhead will present the theatrical musical Godspell. Performances will be held at 7 p.m. on October 1st, 2nd, and 3rd, with a 2 p.m. performance on Sunday, October 4th. Tickets are priced at $15 for adults and $10 for students. Tickets will be sold at the door.
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0: 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Morehead State University's Theater Department will present The Miraculous Journey of Edward Tulane in Breckenridge Hall this Thursday through Saturday at 7:30 p.m. with a Sunday matinee at 2 p.m. Tickets are $15 for adults, $10 for seniors and non-MSU students. In Morehead right now, we're currently at 59 degrees. Cloudy skies today, high up at just 70. Overnight, a slight chance for a shower, mostly cloudy, low 60. And tomorrow and Wednesday, a 50% chance for some showers and storms, mostly cloudy with a high 72 degrees.
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0: This is WMKY, Moorhead, Kentucky. Carter Cave State Resort Park in Olive Hill will be hosting a volunteer day this Saturday beginning at 10 a.m. Volunteers will assist with trail maintenance. 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
1: BBC News with Moira Alderson. A court in Colombo in Sri Lanka has found 15 men guilty of charges relating to the 2019 Easter Sunday bombings. Nine others were acquitted. 270 people were killed in the attacks. The court will determine sentences later. Our South Asia correspondent Azadeh Mashiri reports.
2: 7 years on, these are the first convictions of anyone of being directly involved in the attack. All of the suicide bombers who targeted three luxury hotels and three churches died in the blasts. Investigators have previously blamed the attack on Islamist extremism, and the men indicted were from Sri Lanka's Muslim minority. One of them died in custody. They faced more than 23,000 charges, the largest number ever filed in a single case in Sri Lanka. This summer, two former senior officials were sentenced to death for criminal negligence that led to the bombings.
1: A report by UN experts has accused the Nicaraguan state of committing crimes against humanity. It says the Nicaraguan authorities have carried out enforced disappearances, torture, and the arbitrary detention of political opponents. The experts have verified more than 160 disappearances since 2018. One of the experts who wrote the report, human rights lawyer Reed Brody, described the situation in Nicaragua.
3: When they had elections in 2021, every serious opposition candidate was thrown in jail, as have virtually all the leaders in journalism, lawyers. So now they're really going after people who may have expressed criticism in the past. Now people are taken from their homes without a warrant. Their families are told nothing, not where they are, not why, not even whether they're still alive.
1: President Trump has been defending U.S. actions against Iran in his speech at the U.N. General Assembly in New York. He said the U.S. had been the only country willing, as he put it, to deal with it.
4: For 51 years, the fanatical Iranian regime has ruled by bloodshed and mass murder, spreading death and carnage and chaos across the entire Middle East and beyond. They were the bully of the Middle East, but they are the bully no more.
1: Earlier, the UN Secretary General Antonio Guterres opened the General Assembly, saying the fault lines in the world are widening. He called for superpowers to be restrained.
5: Building a networked future begins with the recognition, especially by superpowers, that their power isn't so super, that their power has limits. And the events of recent years have made that unmistakably clear. Military power alone cannot secure peace. Economic power alone cannot command stability. And technological power alone cannot guarantee security.
1: You're listening to the latest world news from the BBC. Weather experts have warned that the El Niño phenomenon developing in the Pacific Ocean is already the strongest ever recorded. That's according to one of the measures for recording it. Sea surface temperatures near the equator have risen higher than ever seen before, weeks before the event's expected peak. Scientists say it's likely to have far-reaching effects on global weather patterns. The BBC's former West Africa correspondent Mark Doyle has died after a short illness. He was 67. He reported on Africa for over a quarter of a century and was known for his courage, determination, and astute and ethical approach to reporting. He covered the genocide in Rwanda and the civil war in Sierra Leone. A study analysing almost 200,000 films across three decades has found productions with women screenwriters made higher profits, but women remain underrepresented among filmmakers. The researchers found films based on screenplays written by women had 34% higher median profits than male-only productions, despite similar budgets. Nearly three-quarters of films made in the period studied had no woman credited as either director or screenwriter. J.R.R. Tolkien, who wrote The Lord of the Rings, is to be honoured with a memorial in Westminster Abbey in London. It'll be unveiled next year, the 90th anniversary of his first published book, The Hobbit. Tom Dewsbury reports.
6: The memorial will be a wooden sculpture depicting Tolkien's Tree of Tales, which he often drew. His design shows a magical tree budding with colourful leaves, fruit and flowers, which each represent a different legend, story or poem. The sculpture will be 2.5 metres high and will sit on a column in Poets' Corner in the Abbey, close to memorials for writers including Shakespeare, Jane Austen and C.S. Lewis, Tolkien's close friend. The art will be predominantly made from British wood, including a piece of Tolkien's tree, a black pine taken from Oxford University's Botanic Garden, which was a favourite of Tolkien's when he was there as an academic.
1: BBC News.
7: This is Think History. I'm Bill Goodman. In the early AD 1400s, 500 years before lawmakers dedicated the new Kentucky State Capitol in 1910, several native farming families established a semi-circular community on a ridgetop that today has a view of that building. Relatives had lived on a nearby ridge about 50 years before, so these families were returning home. No more than 70 people lived in this settlement of 8 rectangular houses, and each half was arranged a little differently. The 4 northern houses were about the same size and were arranged individually. The 4 houses on the south side were paired. One house in each pair was larger than the other. Still in both halves, trash pits, outdoor surface fires, and burials were scattered around the houses. The people lived at their ridgetop home for about 10 years before they left and never returned.
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0: 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More classical music on the way until noon for today. Coming up at noon, we'll have BBC News and then the afternoon blend. 59 degrees in Morehead, cloudy skies today, high up at 70. Overnight, a slight chance for some showers, mostly cloudy, low 60. And for tomorrow on Wednesday, a 50% chance for showers and some thunderstorms, patchy fog before 10 a.m., mostly cloudy, high of 72 degrees. The Space Science Center at Morehead State University will present the film Unseen Universe, 1:30 p.m. on Saturday, October 10th. 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
2: BBC News with Moira Alderson. President Trump has been defending U.S. actions against Iran in a wide-ranging speech at the U.N. General Assembly in New York. Describing Iran as a 51-year menace, he said the U.S. had been the only country willing to, as he put it, deal with it. He said he had a decision to make between bombing Iran or making a deal. Sumi Somaskander is in New York.
3: Again, so stark to hear the president say he's considering whether to, quote, annihilate Iran. He said, do I annihilate them, drive them into hell with no chance of survival? Of course, the president there is not distinguishing between the civilians of Iran and the Revolutionary Guard and the regime. And, of course, that would be a brazen violation of international law. And, you know, the president there is saying, essentially, should I continue to bomb this country, as he has said, into their submission, or should we then decide to try again with negotiations?
2: King Abdullah of Jordan has used his speech at the UN General Assembly to warn that what he called the expansionist appetite of the Israeli government has become a regional threat. The Jordanian king said the international community was failing in particular to see what he said was a strategy of creeping territorial expansion by Israel in Syria. A court in Colombo has found 15 men guilty of charges relating to the 2019 Easter Sunday bombings, the deadliest attack on civilians in Sri Lanka. 9 others were acquitted. 270 people died in the attacks. Azadeh Mushiri has this report.
4: Suicide bombers targeted several locations, including 3 churches packed with worshippers and 3 luxury hotels popular with foreign tourists. The man accused of organizing the attack is Naufer Moulavi. For years, he and the other defendants have denied they were involved. They faced more than 23,000 charges, the largest number ever filed in a single case in Sri Lanka, including murder, conspiracy to commit terrorism, and possessing firearms and explosives.
2: Azadeh Mushiri reporting. A report by the United Nations experts has accused the Nicaraguan state of committing crimes against humanity. It says the Nicaraguan authorities have carried out enforced disappearances, torture, and the arbitrary detention of political opponents as part of a widespread and systematic attack on civilians. The experts have verified more than 160 disappearances since 2018. Reed Brody co-authored the report.
5: Daniel Ortega and his wife, Rosario Murillo, who are co-presidents, hold total control over the state. So there is a total absence of debate, of criticism. I mean, there are no opposition parties left. There's no independent press inside the country. There are no critical non-governmental organizations. There's simply no space today in Nicaragua for anyone to disagree.
2: BBC News. Weather experts have warned that the El Niño phenomenon developing in the Pacific Ocean is already the strongest ever recorded. That's according to one of the measures for recording it. Sea surface temperatures near the equator have risen higher than ever seen before, weeks before the event is expected to peak. Scientists say the milestone is likely to have far-reaching effects on global weather patterns. A court in the U.S. state of Massachusetts has charged the online influencer, Clavicula, with rape and drug offences involving an underage person. The 20-year-old, whose real name is Braden Eric Peters, is known for his looks-maxing philosophy. In a post on X, he said the alleged victim was trying to use a lawsuit to get his attention. A study analysing almost 200,000 films across 3 decades has found productions with women screenwriters made higher profits, but women remain underrepresented among filmmakers. The researchers found films based on screenplays written by women had 34% higher median profits than male-only productions, despite similar budgets. J.R.R. Tolkien, who wrote The Lord of the Rings, is to be honoured with a memorial in Westminster Abbey in London. The sculpture will be unveiled next year on the 90th anniversary of his first published book, The Hobbit. It will be placed on a pillar in Poets' Corner, as Lizo Mizumba now reports.
6: William Shakespeare and Jane Austen are among more than 100 writers and poets buried or commemorated in Poets' Corner. Now, J.R.R. Tolkien will join them with a memorial inspired by his own Tree of Tales, a tree with different kinds of leaves and flowers often drawn by him and which represented his literary work. It will be placed against a pillar near a memorial to his close friend and fellow writer C.S. Lewis, the author of The Lion, the Witch and the Wardrobe. A special dedication ceremony will be held at the Abbey next spring.
2: That's the latest world news from the BBC.
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8: 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I'm Bill Goodman. 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No more than 70 people lived in this settlement of 8 rectangular houses, and each half was arranged a little differently. The 4 northern houses were about the same size and were arranged individually. The 4 houses on the south side were paired. One house in each pair was larger than the other. Still in both halves, trash pits, outdoor surface fires, and burials were scattered around the houses. The people lived at their ridgetop home for about 10 years before they left and never returned.
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14: Hi there, I'm Thane Maynard. The Philippine crocodile is widely regarded as the most endangered crocodilian species in the world. Fewer than 150 wild adults remain, fragmented into tiny populations in northern Luzon and southwestern Mindanao. Conservation organizations estimate roughly only 100 mature individuals live across the country, making this crocodile among the rarest reptiles on Earth. Endemic to the Philippines, this modestly sized freshwater crocodile, reaching lengths of up to 9 feet, has seen a catastrophic decline due to habitat destruction, dynamite fishing, and illegal hunting. Once widespread, it has disappeared from most of its historic range. Despite this crisis, a dedicated conservation movement, led by groups like the Crocodile Conservation Society and Zoological Institute programs, is striving to reverse this trend. The Philippine crocodile struggle is a potent symbol of what can happen when human pressures go unchecked, and how targeted conservation efforts can still make a difference. Its survival depends on sustained global attention and coordinated local action.
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16: Friends of Rodburn Park recently held a creek walk where participants, young and old, walked through Martin Branch Creek examining the wildlife. Alex Standifer reports the event challenged people to identify as many different freshwater life forms as possible.
17: Creek Walk participants filled out their stream critter passport under the guidance of Tom Timmerman, the district biologist for the Kentucky Fish and Wildlife Northeast District's 26 counties. Timmerman says the message of events like this is always to slow down and take in the world around us.
18: And at first glance, you'll see some crayfish and you'll see a few fish here and there. But if you just stop for 2 seconds and flip over a rock or two, or just stop and be still, you can see hundreds of other little bugs and creatures all making their world. And all that is important, both to, you know, whatever it is you're trying to learn from the stream. But, you know, if you're an angler, it's important to know that stuff, too, for what you're fishing.
17: He says Martin Branch is populated mostly by macroinvertebrates, or aquatic bugs, many of which indicate clean water. Timmerman says his goal is to encourage a passion for nature and campaign against pollution, as the littlest of streams connect to and affect the big streams.
18: Today, in this particular stream, we saw a lot of mayfly larvae, some water pennies. All those sorts of things can't tolerate polluted water. And so when you see a bunch of those things, you know that that's a pretty good clean water source. And as far as a bioindicator, those indicate good things.
17: Officials say an important part of protecting a local stream is respecting the riparian zone, the vegetation that exists on both sides of the stream that help prevent excess sediment and silt from getting into the stream and damaging habitats. The now retired and previous district biologist Fred Howes says this siltation is the biggest effector of streams.
19: From improper logging to not leaving a riparian zone where it increases erosion. And then you have developments that go on that open it up and the silt comes in. And so therefore, if we were in that situation here, we wouldn't find any of these things here.
17: He says the occurrence of damaged streams by corporations has gone down significantly in the district since he got his start in the career in 1986, but the work is still important.
19: Streams are living entities. And because we all drink water, it's important to take care of all these streams, because eventually somebody drinks this water.
17: David Dummer, current chair of the Friends of Rodburn Hollow Park, says community education events like this are just a small part of what they do.
20: We fall under the City Parks and Recreation Department. They support us. We've had several projects out here. We've rebuilt the bathrooms. We've rebuilt bridges. We keep the trails together.
17: He says the group partners with other organizations like Teach Me Outdoors, the Public Library, Boy and Girl Scouts, as well as the County Jail Work Release Program. Dummer says it takes a diverse group of people to keep the park running. More information on Rodburn Hollow Park and future events is available on the Friends of Rodburn Hollow Park website. For WMKY, I'm Alex Standifer.
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16: Good afternoon. For WMKY, I'm Samantha Morrill with the forecast from the National Weather Service in Jackson. Cloudy skies today with a high near 70 degrees. A slight chance of rain tonight and patchy fog after 2 a.m., otherwise mostly cloudy with a low around 60 degrees. And tomorrow we have a 50% chance of showers and thunderstorms throughout the day. Mostly cloudy skies with a high in the lower 70s. Another chance of rain and storms Wednesday night. Mostly cloudy with a low of 57.
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3: Good afternoon. For WMKY, I'm Samantha Morrill with the forecast from the National Weather Service in Jackson. Cloudy skies today with a high near 70 degrees. A slight chance of rain tonight and patchy fog after 2 a.m., otherwise mostly cloudy with a low around 60 degrees. And tomorrow we have a 50% chance of showers and thunderstorms throughout the day, mostly cloudy skies with a high in the lower 70s. Another chance of rain and storms Wednesday night, mostly cloudy with a low of 57.
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3: BBC News with Moira Alderson. President Trump has been defending U.S. actions against Iran in a wide-ranging, frequently confrontational speech at the U.N. General Assembly in New York. Describing Iran as a 51-year menace, he said the U.S. had been the only country willing to, as he put it, deal with it.
4: I have a big decision to make. Will a deal be made with Iran that lets them rebuild and create a far greater country than it ever was before? Or do I annihilate the Islamic Republic and do it quickly, never giving them a chance to kill and destroy people and countries again? But I believe we'll make a deal.
3: Mr. Trump described the International Criminal Court, which tries individuals accused of the world's worst crimes, as a rogue institution. He also said the U.S. would build two major military bases in Greenland under a deal with that territory and Denmark. Our North America editor, Sarah Smith, was listening to Mr. Trump's speech.
5: Donald Trump has no great respect for the United Nations. He accused it of imposing a far-left agenda. But he does relish the global platform it gives him. He used it to proclaim his achievements and claim the mantle of a peacemaker, at the same time as he issued a number of threats. Iran might be annihilated. Lethal strikes on small boats suspected of drug smuggling will continue, and the Cuban regime may be toppled. The clear message was, America is still prepared to use its military might wherever he thinks it may be required to secure its own national interests.
3: In other news, a court in Colombo has found 15 men guilty of charges relating to the 2019 Easter Sunday bombings, the deadliest attack on civilians in Sri Lanka. 9 others were acquitted. 270 people died in the attacks. Azadeh Mashiri has this report.
6: Suicide bombers targeted several locations, including 3 churches packed with worshippers and 3 luxury hotels popular with foreign tourists. The man accused of organizing the attack is Naufer Moulavi. For years, he and the other defendants have denied they were involved. They faced more than 23,000 charges, the largest number ever filed in a single case in Sri Lanka, including murder, conspiracy to commit terrorism, and possessing firearms and explosives.
3: The European Union has reportedly agreed to lift sanctions imposed on 2 Russian oligarchs after Russia's full-scale invasion of Ukraine. The Ukrainian foreign minister said the removal of Alisher Usmanov and Mikhail Friedman from a blacklist was shameful and unjustifiable. France reportedly wanted to lift sanctions against Mr. Usmanov because of his ties to Azerbaijan, ahead of a proposed prisoner release deal. Luxembourg had been pushing for Mr. Friedman's removal. BBC News. A man from Rwanda has appeared in a British court charged with genocide. Vincent Brown, who's 65 and used to be known as Vincent Bashinya, is accused of 7 offences related to the Rwandan genocide more than 3 decades ago. Tom Simons is at the court in London.
7: Dr. Brown has been accused of taking part in that genocide by killing, directing or encouraging the deaths of members of the Tutsi community. Specifically, 6 people, 3 members of the same household in the Kigali area, a taxi driver and a mother and her young baby. Now, he has always denied these allegations. He has said that he wanted to stand trial. He wanted to, as he put it, clear the stains of these allegations that have been levelled against him.
3: Tom Simons with that report. A court in the US state of Massachusetts has charged the online influencer Clavicula with rape and drug offences involving an underage person. The 20-year-old, whose real name is Braden Eric Peters, is known for his looks-maxing philosophy. His content encourages young men to pursue a more chiselled appearance, often through controversial practices like facial bone smashing and using crystal meth as an appetite suppressant. A US military jet has crashed near an airbase in western Germany. The pilot ejected from the F-16 fighter plane and is receiving medical care. It happened when the plane tried to land near the Spangdahlem Air Force Base in Rhineland-Palatinate state. The BBC's former West Africa correspondent Mark Doyle has died after a short illness. He was 67. He reported on or in Africa for over a quarter of a century and was known for his courage, determination and astute and ethical approach to reporting. He covered the genocide in Rwanda and the civil war in Sierra Leone, becoming a familiar and trusted name to thousands across the region, the continent and the world. BBC News.
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9: Good afternoon. For WMKY, I'm Samantha Morrill with the forecast from the National Weather Service in Jackson. Cloudy skies today with a high near 70 degrees. A slight chance of rain tonight and patchy fog after 2 a.m., otherwise mostly cloudy with a low around 60 degrees. And tomorrow we have a 50% chance of showers and thunderstorms throughout the day, mostly cloudy skies with a high in the lower 70s. Another chance of rain and storms Wednesday night, mostly cloudy with a low of 57.
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3: Good afternoon. For WMKY, I'm Samantha Morrill with the forecast from the National Weather Service in Jackson. Cloudy skies today with a high near 70 degrees. A slight chance of rain tonight and patchy fog after 2 a.m., otherwise mostly cloudy with a low around 60 degrees. And tomorrow we have a 50% chance of showers and thunderstorms throughout the day, mostly cloudy skies with a high in the lower 70s. Another chance of rain and storms Wednesday night, mostly cloudy with a low of 57.

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1: Good afternoon. For WMKY, I'm Samantha Morrill with the forecast from the National Weather Service in Jackson. Cloudy skies today with a high near 70 degrees. A slight chance of rain tonight and patchy fog after 2 a.m., otherwise mostly cloudy with a low around 60 degrees. And tomorrow we have a 50% chance of showers and thunderstorms throughout the day, mostly cloudy skies with a high in the lower 70s. Another chance of rain and storms Wednesday night, mostly cloudy with a low of 57.
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2: BBC News with Moira Alderson. President Trump has been defending U.S. actions against Iran in a wide-ranging, frequently confrontational speech at the United Nations General Assembly in New York. He said the U.S. had been the only country willing to deal with Iran. Mr. Trump said he believed a deal would be made with the Iranians right after U.S. midterm elections in November. He also took aim at several other issues. Our correspondent Tom Bateman was watching.
3: He described Cuba as a failed state that would fall, adding, "Freedom will be coming to Cuba." That saw the Cuban delegation walk out of the hall. On artificial intelligence, Mr. Trump said he wanted to rename it superintelligence, as he said the word artificial made the technology seem fake. The president reiterated his attacks not just on the UN, but the multilateral system as a whole, taking special aim at the International Criminal Court. His administration has sanctioned court officials furious at their investigations into U.S. actions in Afghanistan and arrest warrants for Israeli leaders.
2: King Abdullah of Jordan has used his speech at the UN General Assembly to warn that what he called the expansionist appetite of the Israeli government has become a regional threat. The Jordanian king said the international community was failing in particular to see what he said was a strategy of creeping territorial expansion by Israel in Syria.
4: This government's sense of impunity has reached terrifying levels. It no longer feels compelled to ask, can we get away with this? It already knows the answer, and that is precisely why no one in this assembly should assume its ambitions stop at Palestine.
2: Families of the victims of Sri Lanka's 2019 Easter Sunday bombings have welcomed a court returning guilty verdicts on 15 men accused of involvement in the attacks. In the blasts, Islamist suicide bombers targeted three high-end hotels and three churches, killing 270 people, including 45 foreigners. The accused have all been sentenced to more than 200 years in jail each. The EU has reportedly agreed to lift sanctions imposed on two Russian oligarchs, Alisher Usmanov and Mikhail Friedman. EU sanctions on nearly 3,000 other people and entities linked to Russia's war have been extended for 3 years. Here's Nick Beek.
5: France surprised many of its allies by backing a call to lift sanctions on billionaire Alisher Usmanov, who has long-standing business interests in Russia and ties to Vladimir Putin. The French demand was said to be linked to a proposed prisoner release deal with Azerbaijan, with one French diplomatic source saying it was a matter of national security. Earlier, Ukraine's foreign minister had said delisting Usmanov and Mr. Friedman was unacceptable and would send the wrong signal to Moscow at a time when pressure needs to increase.
2: World News from the BBC. Weather experts have warned that the El Niño phenomenon developing in the Pacific Ocean is already the strongest ever recorded. That's according to one of the measures for recording it. Sea surface temperatures near the equator have risen higher than ever seen before, weeks before the event is expected to peak. Scientists say the milestone is likely to have far-reaching effects on global weather patterns. It increases the chances of storms and floods in some regions and of drought and wildfires in others. A U.S. military jet has crashed near an airbase in western Germany. The pilot ejected from the F-16 fighter plane and is receiving medical care. It happened when the plane tried to land near the Spangdahlem Air Force Base in Rhineland-Palatinate state. The US military said the cause of the crash is being investigated. Police in Britain have arrested two men on suspicion of plotting a terror attack on the Jewish community in the Manchester area of northwestern England. A police spokesman said they did not believe there was an ongoing threat to the public. The suspects are in their 30s. They're being held in London and are yet to appear in court. The BBC's former West Africa correspondent Mark Doyle has died after a short illness. He was 67 years old. He reported on or in Africa for over a quarter of a century and was known for his courage, determination and ethical approach to reporting. Elettra Naismith has this report.
6: For many across Africa, Mark Doyle was the voice of the BBC World Service, a voice you could trust. From taxi drivers to presidents to warlords, he was known for the kind of reporting that mattered. He was there in 1994 when Rwanda descended into genocide, and in Sierra Leone during its savage civil war. General Sir David Richards, who led Britain's military intervention there, said it was Mark's reporting that helped convince British leaders of the need for more robust action. Action, he said, that saved thousands of Sierra Leonean lives.
2: That's the latest. BBC News.
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2: Good afternoon. For WMKY, I'm Samantha Morrill with the forecast from the National Weather Service in Jackson. Cloudy skies today with a high near 70 degrees. A slight chance of rain tonight and patchy fog after 2 a.m., otherwise mostly cloudy with a low around 60 degrees. And tomorrow we have a 50% chance of showers and thunderstorms throughout the day, mostly cloudy skies with a high in the lower 70s. Another chance of rain and storms Wednesday night, mostly cloudy with a low of 57.
3: BBC News with Moira Alderson. President Trump has said his team has held a three-hour meeting with senior Iranian officials on the sidelines of the United Nations General Assembly in New York. He said the talks had been productive and good, and more would be held in the near future. Speaking to reporters, President Trump said Tehran had to choose between renewed bombing or potential greatness.
4: It was a meeting that lasted for 3 hours. It ended an hour ago.
5: What
4: it was a very good meeting. I mean, I must say, it's a very good fight. Can't imagine why they wouldn't want to do it. It's a greatness, potential greatness, or obliteration.
5: Choices.
4: I mean, it's,
5: right, you,
4: in one case, it's obliteration, and the other alternative is potential greatness. It could be a great country.
3: Earlier, Mr. Trump told the General Assembly he believed a deal would be made with the Iranians after U.S. midterm elections in November. With U.S. sanctions targeting Iran's airline industry due to come into effect in the coming hours, the Iranian media are reporting that flights from Tehran to Baghdad and Muscat are being cancelled from midnight local time. The U.S. is placing secondary sanctions on air service providers to Iranian airlines on Wednesday. A court in Sri Lanka has handed jail terms of more than 200 years to each of the 15 men convicted over the 2019 Easter Sunday bombings. In the blast, Islamist suicide bombers targeted three high-end hotels and three churches, killing 270 people. Ambarasan Etharajan reports.
6: It was the deadliest attack on civilians Sri Lanka had ever witnessed. More than 500 people suffered injuries. For some, the injuries were life-changing. The families of the victims and the Catholic Church welcomed the verdicts, which came after a five-year trial. The sentences ranged from 200 to 260 years in jail. They include Mohammed Naufar Maulavi, who was accused of providing support to the nine-member suicide squad. Nine other defendants were acquitted.
3: The European Union has reportedly agreed to lift sanctions imposed on two Russian oligarchs, Alisher Usmanov and Mikhail Friedman. EU sanctions on nearly 3,000 other people and entities linked to Russia's war have been extended for 3 years. Here's our Europe correspondent, Nick Beek.
7: France surprised many of its allies by backing a call to lift sanctions on billionaire Alisher Usmanov, who has long-standing business interests in Russia and ties to Vladimir Putin. The French demand was said to be linked to a proposed prisoner release deal with Azerbaijan, with one French diplomatic source saying it was a matter of national security. Earlier, Ukraine's foreign minister had said delisting Usmanov and Mr. Friedman was unacceptable and would send the wrong signal to Moscow at a time when pressure needs to increase.
3: Nick Beek with that report. BBC News. A cyber criminal group known as Shiny Hunters says it's hacked into the FBI and stolen data on thousands of employees. A message on the American Law Enforcement Agency's recruitment page says the system is currently unavailable. There's been no comment from the FBI. Shiny Hunters is an international collective of hackers believed to have originally started in France. Police in Britain have arrested two men on suspicion of plotting a terror attack on the Jewish community in the Manchester area of northwestern England. A police spokesman said they did not believe there was an ongoing threat to the public. Lucy Manning has this report.
8: This was part of what police have said was a long-running proactive investigation, which disrupted what they believe was a plot to target the Jewish community. Searches in Salford and Liverpool have been carried out, and the men are now being held in a London police station on suspicion of terrorist offences. Sunday evening was the start of Yom Kippur, the holiest day of the Jewish year when thousands of British Jews are in synagogue, with a heavy security and police presence already necessary.
3: Moldova has declared a 60-day state of emergency in its water and energy sectors in the face of rising fuel prices and severe drought. The government says water levels in the Dniester River are exceptionally low. It's also referenced rising fuel prices and the continuing war in neighbouring Ukraine. Moldova is heavily dependent on imported electricity, gas and fuel. A coroner's found the American actress Hayden Panettiere died from an accidental drug overdose. The 36-year-old had consumed a combination of fentanyl, muscle relaxants and an antipsychotic drug. She was found unresponsive last month at her home in South Carolina. Miss Panettiere was known for roles in the TV series Heroes and Nashville, as well as the Scream film franchise. She had written in her memoir about the difficulties of being a child star. BBC News.
9: Hello and welcome to NewsHour live from the BBC World Service in London. I'm Rebecca Kesby. Coming up today, a six-year-old Chinese girl has broken the world women's record for solving a Rubik's Cube today. She was consistently under 5 seconds. I've got my cube here and I've been given until the end of the programme to try to do the same. More on that to come. First, though, to the United Nations General Assembly, which got underway in New York today, and regular listeners to this programme will know that the world faces no shortage of crises at the moment, from seemingly never-ending wars to global economic instability, climate change, and now the spectre of uncontrollable artificial intelligence, or super intelligence, as President Trump said today he wants to rename it. Well, as we'll hear, there were various glum warnings from speakers about the effectiveness of the UN as a global body that can improve any of those things. But French President Emmanuel Macron, taking to the stage in the past couple of hours, warned against despondency, saying that the world should choose the UN over what he called the law of the jungle. Meanwhile, at the heart of his 37-minute speech, President Trump took the opportunity to justify his war with Iran.
10: Just imagine such a vile regime were ever empowered to carry out large-scale terror attacks from behind a nuclear shield. This was the reality we had to confront, a reality that far too many preferred to ignore. They all ignored it. Many presidents and many others just wanted to ignore it. They were unwilling to do anything about it, but they knew the problem. After giving Iran every chance for a deal, I took action to ensure that neither the United States nor any nation at all would ever have to face such a nightmare, such a catastrophic problem. As a result of Operation Epic Fury, all 159 ships of their Navy are now lying at the bottom of the sea. Likewise, their Air Force is gone. Their radar is gone. Their anti-aircraft equipment is gone. Their missiles and drone manufacturing capacity is almost gone. Their economy is gone. The only thing that isn't gone is inflation, which is destroying their country.
9: Well, the president went on to muse upon his options now in the conflict with Iran.
10: I have a big decision to make. Will a deal be made with Iran that lets them rebuild and create a far greater country than it ever was before, maybe one of the greatest in the Middle East or even the world? Or do I annihilate the Islamic Republic and do it quickly, never giving them a chance to kill and destroy people and countries again? Do I drive them into hell with no chance of survival and no hope of future greatness or generations? But I believe we'll make a deal right after the election, because it doesn't make sense for them not to.
9: As President Trump speaking a couple of hours ago. Well, we're joined live now by the BBC's Neda Taufik, who is there at the United Nations in New York and was watching proceedings today. First of all, Neda, I wonder, was there any reaction from the Iranian delegation that was listening to that speech?
11: Well, you know, the Iranian foreign minister, Abbas Araghchi, actually left the hall after the secretary general spoke and before Donald Trump spoke, so didn't want to kind of be there present during President Trump's speech. And we know that the Iranian President Masoud Pezeshkian is currently on his way to New York, and that he wants to come to provide an opportunity, he said, to firmly defend Iran's position. And, you know, in the past, Iran has said that they want to deal in respect, that they won't be swayed by Donald Trump's threats, because this is rhetoric, of course, that Iranian officials have grown used to as Donald Trump tries to kind of exert this maximum pressure, believing it will help his negotiating position. And it was interesting there for him to suggest that Iranian officials believe the midterm elections are going to sway things. But for the Iranian delegation, it's also important to note that they've actually met with U.S. officials. It was a three-hour long meeting, at least from President Trump and his special envoy, Steve Witkoff. They've described it as a very good meeting. And we'll see if President Trump does meet with the Iranian president. It's something he says he's open to, but there is nothing confirmed on that front. Mm.
9: Yeah, you mentioned the midterms there, Neda, and there was quite a lot of domestic issues mentioned in Mr. Trump's speech, but what else did he raise in terms of global issues?
11: Well, you know, certainly he again took a hit at the United Nations, something he has done in the past. He has talked about how the U.S. is going to firmly control the Western Hemisphere. Of course, you know, the U.S. seizure of the former Venezuelan President Nicolas Maduro in a, you know, a raid on his compound in Venezuela, that raised a lot of eyebrows here at the U.N., many believing it was against the U.N. Charter. But President Trump, in his speech, saying that he will not hesitate from using military action in the Americas to secure the Western Hemisphere. Again, talking about the strikes on boats in the waters of Latin America, something that a UN report has decried as a crime against humanity, but which Donald Trump says is confronting drug trafficking. And then he also spoke, Rebecca, about AI. And this is so interesting. He, of course, somebody who loves branding. President Trump even changed the name to superintelligence instead of artificial intelligence, and made clear he is against regulation.
9: Yeah, I picked up on that as well. Neda, for the time being, thank you so much for joining us live there from the UN in New York. Well, as Neda was saying, the tone of many of the comments today was rather subdued. In his speech, Brazil's President Luiz Inácio Lula da Silva said that the inaction of the UN Security Council was a failure to fulfill its role and was holding everyone else hostage. The Turkish President, Recep Tayyip Erdogan, took a similar stance, saying that the UN had become unable to fulfill its duty.
12: The United Nations, established 81 years ago to maintain international peace and security, is no longer able to fulfill this mission, or more precisely, it has been rendered unable to do so. Those in Palestine, in Lebanon, Sudan, and in other crisis zones who have tied their hopes to the UN are deeply disappointed.
9: Well, Richard Gowan oversees the International Crisis Group's work on geopolitics and global trends in conflict. He's in New York watching events today, and this was his assessment of the mood at the General Assembly.
13: The UN high-level week is always chaos, and when you're in the thick of it, it feels like you are at the centre of the diplomatic world. But I do think that coming into this week and throughout this week, there is an underlying sense of nervousness. There is a feeling that the UN is an organization which seems to be stuck in a sort of open-ended crisis. It's short on money. It isn't making an impact on the situation around the Strait of Hormuz or Ukraine and other major conflicts. And people are starting to ask, well, what is this organization really here for?
9: So, I mean, were people encouraged, though, that President Trump actually turned up? Because some wondered whether he would, but he did. He gave a speech. He thanked the UN, I think, a couple of times we counted. It was a slightly different speech to the one he made last year when he was actually asking, what's the purpose of the UN?
13: Yes, I think Trump was marginally less negative towards the UN than he was in 2025. I mean, you could tell that a lot of his speech was really for a domestic audience anyway. He was concentrating on his narrative of, you know, US economic success, and he has the midterms coming up. That said, we have seen some signs that the Trump administration over the last year has come to recognize that the UN is useful to it. Having been very, very hostile towards the UN originally, the US is starting to put money back into UN operations, whereas it had previously cut budgets. It has acknowledged that UN relief agencies are the only entities that can deliver humanitarian assistance at large scale in conflict zones. Mm-hmm. And it's actually asked the UN to help it deal with a couple of crises like the breakdown of law and order in Haiti. So Trump is not a fan of the UN, but he is coming to appreciate it a little more.
9: But in terms of actual power and influence of the UN, as you were saying, I mean, there are concerns about that. We heard from President Erdogan today of Turkey saying that the UN has become unable to fulfill its duty of preserving peace. And certainly in years and decades gone by, there would be articles being voted on the eight wars that Mr. Trump likes to talk about that he's solved, or there'd be discussions about whether blue helmets should be sent into any of these war zones. And none of that is even on the table anymore.
13: It is worth saying that the UN does continue to have about 50,000 peacekeepers around the world in places like South Sudan and the Central African Republic. It does still oversee quite a lot of sanctions regimes. When people say the UN is paralyzed, I think that is an overstatement. But what is clear is that the UN has failed to grapple with a series of very major crises in the last 5 years in particular. That includes Russia's all-out aggression against Ukraine. It includes the war in Gaza, and now it includes the war between the US and Iran. And so there's a feeling that in a very turbulent world, when it comes to the really big crises and the crises that threaten to do large-scale global damage, yes, the UN is sort of missing in action.
9: And of course, we've got the Xi Jinping meeting with President Trump later this week. He's not attending the General Assembly himself. What kind of message does that send?
13: So I think that President Trump wanted to sort of show that Xi Jinping just wanted to talk to the US. It is creating a split-screen moment later this week. On the one hand, you'll have the leaders of the world's two main powers sitting together, negotiating in Washington. And then you'll have leaders and foreign ministers from lots of smaller countries continuing to give speeches at the UN. And I think a lot of people will reasonably look at that and say, where does power really lie? Where do decisions really get made?
9: And Richard, you mentioned the issue of cash. Of course, that's been cut. A lot of the funding did come from the United States, and President Trump's policy is not to fund so many UN bodies. What kind of impact is that having on its ability to function?
13: I mean, it's been felt very acutely. Antonio Guterres, the outgoing Secretary General, has had to cut jobs, and then he's had to enforce some unpopular measures like insisting that UN staff don't fly business class so much. But it also has a real impact on very vulnerable people around the world. The UN has had to cut the number of peacekeepers it has in some violent places like South Sudan. It has also had to reduce the number of people that it is delivering humanitarian aid to, I mean, by tens of millions, in fact, of people. And so, you know, it's very easy to look at the UN and think this is a bloated bureaucracy, as the US likes to say, but it is also serving some of the world's neediest populations, and they are getting less food, they're getting less protection than they were before.
9: That's Richard Gowan there from the International Crisis Group, and there is a live page on what's going on at the UN on the BBC website. More details on the speeches we've heard, and also, quite intriguingly, some of those side meetings that also go on around this week every year. Coming up on the programme, the British documentary TV series that has followed a group of people from aged 7 to 70.
14: Come 28, when I was married and having my children, you could see a sensibility sort of step in there, and you realised what you said on that programme will stay with you for the rest of your life.
9: More on that to come, and our headlines. As we've been hearing, President Trump has been defending his actions against Iran in a combative address at the UN General Assembly in New York. He said he faces a choice about doing a deal with Iran or annihilating it. Also, a court in Sri Lanka has found 15 men guilty of charges relating to the Easter Sunday bombing 7 years ago, which killed 270 people.

0: Oh, hang on. Nearly. No. Oh. Oh, sorry. Yes, we're still live. I was just trying to solve this Rubik's Cube puzzle. I think I'll have to leave it till the end of the programme. But this 1980s classic is back in the news because a six-year-old girl, Lian Yunji from Sichuan province in China, has just smashed the women's world record for the 3x3x3 Rubik's Cube. In fact, she smashed it twice in 3 days. Her new time is, and brace yourselves for this number, 4.27 seconds to complete a Rubik's Cube. I'm delighted to welcome Jessica Frederick to the programme. She's a pioneering speed cuber, as they're called. In fact, she invented her own method, which has been adopted by many. And Jessica, you've been cubing for some 40-odd years, but what did you make of this young six-year-old's performance?
1: It's absolutely mind-boggling. Congratulations to her. She's going to be even better.
0: When you see her, it's like magic. She's doing it so fast. And she's so small, just 6 years old.
1: Yes, and it's unbelievable. It's unbelievable, especially the cubers from China nowadays. They are dominating speed cubing. If you look at the top six cubers, they're all from China. They're all very young. So it's a trend. And it's unbelievable that a six-year-old girl can do it in 4.27 seconds on average. That is nothing short of a miracle, basically.
0: I mean, apparently she does spend 2 to 3 hours a day training on the Rubik's Cube. Is that something that's normal for a cuber, as you call them?
1: I think she spends a lot more than that.
0: Really?
1: That's my personal guess, yes.
0: Tell me why.
1: Because you become a great speed cuber only if you get possessed by the cube. If it spells the magic all over you and you can't do anything else, basically. So I think 2 to 3 hours is an understatement. That's just my personal guess.
0: So what is your advice then on even completing a Rubik's Cube, to be completely honest with you? Because, I mean, obviously she's doing it very fast. I just don't have the patience. I've been sitting with this thing now for half the programme and I still can't do it. So what would your top tips be?
1: My top tip is to have fun and do it the way you like to do it and that brings you joy. If it brings you joy to try to chase the seconds and become one of the best cubers in the world, then do it. If you just want to be able to solve it to impress friends, do it. If you don't want to do it at all, don't do it.
0: Well, I'm increasingly getting to that point myself. But I mean, would there be a trick to it or a system maybe that works?
1: There is no trick to it. It's a lot of work. It's an incredible amount of work, an incredible memorization that you have to be willing to undertake, to memorize probably over 1,000 of algorithms to be able to be this fast. It's like a magician, you know, like when you see a sleight of hand, when you see a magician manipulate cards, they are doing tricks. They are amazing you. Your mind is completely blown because you have no explanation for what's happening. It looks natural, but it took years and years to practice. Speed cubing is the same. You need to be possessed somehow by the cube. You need to feel the inner engine to keep doing it and keep doing it and the motivation to just get faster and faster and faster. And that's intangible. You either have it or you don't.
0: Apparently there are cubing conventions as well as all these competitions as well. Has it changed much over the years? Because I mentioned this is a kind of classic 1980s.

0: version of a system to solve and to be fast.
1: Well, while I've been speaking to you, Jessica, I've continued with my quest, and I nearly have a whole side of orange, though not entirely finished. But give me another 25 years and maybe I'll be able to complete the whole thing.
0: Don't underestimate yourself.
1: No, I'm literally just making it worse now. No, that's worse. Right, I'm putting it away. That's Jessica Frederick there, professor at Binghamton University on the east coast of the US. She's considered one of the pioneers of speed cubing. You're with NewsHour live from the BBC. Now, drone warfare has developed considerably over the course of the war in Ukraine. Now, Russia's new jet-powered drones are causing a problem. In August alone, Russia launched around 2,800. That's up from about 350 in June. Until recently, Ukrainian forces had developed ways to successfully intercept most Russian drones, but these jet drones are much faster and have far more sophisticated capabilities to evade interception, making them difficult to shoot down. As the BBC's Abdul Jalil Abdurasulov explains, Kyiv is now in a race to develop weapons that can counter this new threat. Abdul Jalil has been with Ukrainian air defense units.
2: A missile shoots into the sky, leaving a long white tail behind. Seconds pass very slowly. Destroyed, reports a Ukrainian soldier having spotted in a distance a black plume of smoke from the explosion. His unit has successfully shot down a Russian jet-powered drone. These new drones are much harder to intercept, so for now Ukrainian forces primarily use fighter jets or Western-provided air defense systems to stop them. They might be very effective, but far too costly to use against a much cheaper threat. Soldiers from the 96th Air Defense Brigade show me their drone interceptors, regarded a breakthrough technology just a year ago. A bullet-shaped device helped the Ukrainian military to shoot down up to 95% of Russian drones. But it's simply too slow against the new type of threat, says the crew commander Madzi.
3: The speed of jet-powered drones is 300 to 500 kilometers per hour, which is twice as fast as our interceptors.
4: This is like a cat and mouse game. We are inventing something Russia is trying to invent, counteraction, and vice versa.
2: Andriy Gritsenyuk, the head of Brave One, Ukraine's main defense technology alliance.
4: And right now, more than 20 companies are building very fast drone interceptors on different levels of readiness. And out of them, six companies, members of Brave One, already deployed to the combat.
5: And how effective are they?
4: We have already a number of successfully destroyed Shahed and Banderols. So we see that the trend is positive.
1: That's the BBC's Abdul Jalil Abdurasulov there. He's been speaking with Ukrainian air defense units as they try to tackle those new drones coming from Russia. I mentioned the sideline meetings that are going on at the UN General Assembly in New York at the moment. Mr. Trump has been meeting Mr. Zelensky again, and the President Trump says he's hopeful that there will be an end to the war with Russia soon.
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7: Good afternoon, I'm Samantha Morrill. Thanks for joining us for the BBC World Service on WMKY. There's a slight chance of rain tonight and patchy fog after 2 a.m., otherwise mostly cloudy with a low in the lower 60s. A 50% chance of showers and storms tomorrow, mostly cloudy skies and a high near 72.

0: degrees. A chance of rain continues Wednesday night with a low in the upper 50s, then a slight chance of rain on Thursday. This is WMKY.
1: Still to come, we'll be speaking to Mahmoud Khalil, a Palestinian student in the US who found himself at the center of the debate around freedom of speech after the October the 7th Hamas attacks in Israel. Also, why are Ukrainian refugees starting to feel unwelcome in Poland? And from 7 to 70, the lives captured by one TV documentary over the decades. It's all coming up after the news.
2: BBC News with Moira Alderson. Donald Trump says his top envoys have held a three-hour meeting with Iranian negotiators in New York. Hours earlier, he made a speech at the UN General Assembly where he warned that Iran faced annihilation if it didn't make a deal with the US. Volodymyr Zelensky has said Ukraine is willing to negotiate a ceasefire with Russia on energy infrastructure. He was speaking after talks with Mr. Trump in New York. President Macron of France has used his address to the UN General Assembly to criticise peace efforts in Gaza. He said no humanitarian corridors had been opened and described conditions in the territory as a spectacle that shames us all. A Sri Lankan court has sentenced 15 men to more than two centuries in prison each for their roles in the 2019 Easter Sunday attacks. Suicide bombers targeted hotels and churches, killing nearly 300 people. The European Union has reportedly agreed to lift sanctions imposed on two Russian oligarchs after the full-scale invasion of Ukraine. The Ukrainian foreign minister said the removal of Alisher Usmanov and Mikhail Friedman from a blacklist was shameful. A cybercriminal group known as Shiny Hunters says it's hacked into the FBI and stolen data on thousands of employees. A message on the American Law Enforcement Agency's recruitment page says the system is currently unavailable. There's been no comment from the FBI. Moldova's declared a state of emergency in its water and energy sectors because of rising fuel prices and severe drought. The government says water levels in the Dniester River are exceptionally low. And a coroner has found that the American actress Hayden Panettiere died last month from an accidental drug overdose. The 36-year-old had consumed a combination of fentanyl, muscle relaxants and an antipsychotic drug. BBC News.
1: Welcome back to NewsHour. President Trump's tariff wars have hit the toy industry. The US trade body, the Toy Association, wants tariffs on imported toys scrapped altogether. It's pressing its case ahead of Thursday's meeting at the White House between Donald Trump and China's leader Xi Jinping. The BBC's Sam Fenwick has been following the money behind a $30 toy.
3: A box full of brightly coloured plastic. In an American toy shop, this sells for $30. Turn it over and there are three words on the back, made in China. That's true of nearly 8 in every 10 toys sold in the United States, according to the US Toy Association. This one starts in a factory in Dongguan in southern China. Workers are popping tiny plastic pigs out of a steel mould. The company, MyHox, says that about half of its customers are American. Melanie Wang from its sales team explains how the toys get made.
4: After we get requests from our customer, we get design from them. Then we will make the prototype for them and we will make a mold for the toys. And after confirmed it, we will production these toys for our customers.
3: Jay Foreman runs Basic Fun. 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
5: So the cost that I pay, of course, it all stays in China. If a toy sells for $20 in the United States, likely 15 of that is kept within the U.S. It's kept by my company, the transportation company, the retailer.
3: Then there's the tariff. It's charged at the American border. The Chinese factory doesn't pay it. The company bringing the toy into the U.S. does. Rick Waldenberg runs Learning Resources, a family toy firm near Chicago.
6: Well, we paid 100% of the tariffs, so let there be no doubt about that. So we paid the full brunt of the tariffs, and we just had to figure out how to balance the books on our end.
3: In April last year, the tariff on goods from China reached 145%. The White House said tariffs would cut America's trade deficit and bring factory jobs home. Rick Waldenberg didn't think the tariffs were fair. His company took the US government to court, and in February this year, the Supreme Court agreed with him. It said the tariffs had been unlawful from the start. Within days, a new tariff replaced the old one. This year's Christmas toys have already left China, with this year's tariff in the price. The Toy Association wants next year's to come in duty-free, and the companies that import most of what they sell to American shoppers will be hoping that trade and tariffs are at the top of the agenda when Xi Jinping and Donald Trump meet later this week.
7: That's the BBC's Sam Fenwick reporting there on the issue of toys and tariffs. More on that, no doubt, coming up when President Xi Jinping meets President Trump later this week. You're listening to NewsHour live from the BBC. I'm Rebecca Kesby. Now, you might remember the student protests at universities across the United States around the conflict in Gaza after the October the 7th Hamas attacks and following Israeli military response. Rival groups of students ideologically clashed over US policy in the Middle East and the university's own links with Israeli companies and fellow universities in Israel. Pro-Palestinian groups argued that such links effectively supported the Israeli government's policy on the Palestinian territory, and they demanded the University of Columbia cut financial links. But some Jewish students said they felt intimidated by the angry protests. And in 2025, the demonstrations at Columbia University caught the eye of the newly re-elected President Donald Trump, who at one point cut $400 million worth of federal funding to the university, accusing Columbia of failing to protect Jewish students. You may also remember that in March 25, one student, Mahmoud Khalil, who'd been very active in the pro-Palestinian movement and is Palestinian himself, though married to a US citizen, was detained by officers from the Department of Homeland Security, leading to further protests near Columbia University.
8: I think it sets a precedent that puts a lot of immigrants and activists in danger.
9: My concern is that our students don't feel safe expressing themselves freely on campus.
10: It's a mechanism of putting fear in the students. And so if you're getting quiet because of it, then they're winning, you're losing.
7: Well, Mahmoud was held in detention for 104 days, though he was never officially charged with a crime, and he still faces deportation. He's also in the process of suing the Trump administration and Columbia University. I asked him why.
11: I'm trying to seek accountability, really, for the days that were stolen from me for the 104 days. But also, you know, I met my son in detention, and this administration did its best not to allow me to hold him. So I'm really seeking accountability. 18 months after my detention, the Trump administration has not even brought one evidence that I committed any crime in the United States. And that's why I'm taking them to court. The next step is we're going to the Supreme Court, because this is an issue that would impact tens of thousands of immigrants in this country.
7: Yes, as you mentioned there, your wife was heavily pregnant when you were taken into detention and then had a baby while you were still being held. We have contacted Columbia University, obviously. They didn't want to give us an interview, but they gave us this statement. They say, creating a campus environment where every member of our community feels welcome, supported and safe is fundamental to who we are as a university. It's also a responsibility we take seriously. Columbia is committed to protecting our community from discrimination and harassment and responding promptly and appropriately when concerns arise. Your response to that?
11: Columbia failed to protect me and dozens of other students from whether Trump's lawless actions or the actions of the pro-Israeli groups. The university ignored my repeated requests for help up until the day I was taken by ICE in Columbia student housing. So really, Columbia, I would say, laid the groundwork for my detention, for allowing the Trump administration to go after me. They prioritized the safety concerns of a subset of students over other students. So as I explained in my lawsuit, at Columbia I was targeted by groups and individuals, and Columbia, rather than protect me or even be neutral, they harbored these groups in ways that allowed them to continue to dox me.
7: You'll know that the criticism comes back the other way, that a number of Jewish students also spoke of feeling intimidated by the large pro-Palestinian demonstrations on the campus. They said they heard anti-Semitic chants and that there was anti-Semitism as well involved.
11: I believe that we must take anti-Semitism very seriously, just like all forms of bigotry. We must also acknowledge that when that claim is used as a smear to silence legitimate criticism of Israel, that's why I'm suing Colombia, and actually I'm part of all these legal actions, because what happened to me is weaponization of anti-Semitism, weaponization of the immigration law to silence me and to silence any criticism of the state of Israel. And we take these safety concerns very seriously, because all students, regardless of their background, regardless of their faith, should feel safe on campus and anywhere.
7: Is it correct that you've not actually been charged as such? You were detained, but you weren't exactly arrested. You weren't charged with a particular crime. I mean, I know the U.S. government, this is via the Secretary of State, Marco Rubio, claimed that your activism harmed U.S. foreign policy. Would that amount to a crime? Is that why you still could be deported?
11: That's what the government is claiming. In fact, Marco Rubio, in his memo, acknowledges that my activities and speech otherwise lawful. So he acknowledges that what I said, what I did, was otherwise lawful. So it's really, they went back to 1952, to a law that was created, in fact, to prevent Jewish immigrants from coming to the United States. Now they're using it against me to get me out of the United States. And in court records, we found that this was the first time, actually, a U.S. government uses such law to go after a permanent resident for their freedom of speech, basically. So you're right, I was never charged with a crime. This is what a court agreed with us, that my targeting was likely unconstitutional, and based on that, they ordered my release.
7: Your book is called No Land to Stand On. I mean, do you want to explain that title, No Land to Stand On? Because you are Palestinian, but you were born in a Syrian refugee camp, I think, and you've moved through Lebanon and the United States as well. What does that title mean to you?
11: No Land to Stand On to me was more of really a realization. As you explained, I was born and raised in Syria. For 18 years, I lived there, but I was never really Syrian. Everything I had the word temporary. So my ID literally had the word temporary ID for Palestinian refugees. The same when I went to Lebanon and lived there, and they had to renew my residency every year. And when I came to the United States, I felt that for one time in my life, I would have something permanent when I got my permanent residency, to be then surprised that this government does not want me here. So it was really like a statement to me, as a realization that I have no land to stand on, but it's also, it encompasses the experiences of so many Palestinians who are exiled from Palestine, but also the immigrants in this country who also now struggling to find a land to stand on.
7: Mahmoud Khalil, and we did ask for a response from the Department of Homeland Security, but are yet to receive a reply. 4 years ago, Poland welcomed millions of Ukrainians fleeing the full-scale Russian invasion. Many Polish people even made room for Ukrainian families in their own homes, and around 1 million Ukrainian refugees remain in the country. But according to opinion polls, more than half of Polish people questioned now say that they want the Ukrainians to go back home. John Murphy reports.
12: We give information for Ukrainian refugees with disabled people, with disabled children, to come to us for help.
13: In Zamość, in southeast Poland, Maria Król is showing me a laminated poster. She and her colleague put copies up over the border in western Ukraine in 2022.
12: We stopped sleep by 2 months.
14: So you didn't sleep for 2 months?
12: Yes.
14: At the beginning of the full-scale invasion?
12: A lot of adrenaline.
14: It was adrenaline.
12: And, very important work.
13: Maria founded a charity more than 3 decades ago called Krok za Krokiem, or Step by Step, for disabled children and adults.
12: And our enemy is Russia. Every time is Russia. So we identify with them, with Ukrainian people, because our common enemy.
13: But 4 years on, her positive feelings about Ukrainians have changed.
12: We had a lot of problems with Ukrainian people because they stayed no 3 days, but 3 years, 4 years, you know. So yes. This period, a lot of problems like with alcohol, with not good order and different things. So we are tired, a little tired after this support because it isn't our duty, you know.
14: So you've gone from quite positive at the beginning to quite negative. Now, is that a fair representation?
12: A little like it is, yes.
13: 4 years ago, according to opinion polls, more than 90% of Polish people felt positive towards Ukrainians. Today, more than half have negative feelings about Ukrainians. Attacks, both verbal and physical, on refugees have increased significantly, sometimes just for speaking Ukrainian or even in a Ukrainian accent.
15: This is the highest moment with the aggression to Ukrainian people here in Poland.
13: Milena Kloszkowska is from Homo Faber, a prominent Polish human rights NGO. I met her in Lublin, not far from the Ukrainian border.
14: Who are you blaming for this sort of change of attitude from the love position 4 years ago? To this really anti-Ukrainian feeling?
15: I think it started with the Russian bots, because they started a few years ago.
13: Milena's referring to Russian automated accounts, which are used for online attacks.
15: So they are started, but our politicians saw that, okay, that works. People like it in Poland. They love to prepare a, you know, commentary that back to your country. I think they catch the occasion and they use it.
13: Their popular anti-Ukrainian rhetoric got a boost a few months ago when Ukraine's President Zelensky named a military unit Heroes of the UPA. Poland accuses the UPA of committing a genocide of ethnic Poles during World War II. Maria Krul, whose own grandmother and mother escaped from the UPA, is very upset.
12: Try to understand me. I'm afraid.
14: So what are you afraid of?
12: Aggression from Ukraine in the future.
13: But others say much of the anti-Ukrainian feeling is being fed by Russian propaganda. Mikhail Fedorovich of Res Futura monitors what happens online and on social media. He says Moscow's message is clear.
16: Your Ukrainian neighbor have a better car. He is living a better life. He is earning loads of money. It was every day spreading little lies, yeah, little fake news, little disinformation.
13: Right-wing nationalist parties in Poland are doing well in the opinion polls, ahead of parliamentary elections next year. Even if most Polish people still regard Russia as their main threat, it's the anti-Ukrainian message that's currently winning the day.
7: John Murphy there, and you can hear more on his report from Poland in this week's assignment here on the BBC World Service. It's called Has Poland Fallen Out of Love with Ukraine?
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0: Our top story this hour, Donald Trump says his officials have had a long meeting with senior Iranians on the sidelines of the United Nations General Assembly. In an earlier speech at the UN, he said he faces a choice about doing a deal with Iran or annihilating it. Our correspondent Neda Taufik is in New York and was watching.
1: This is rhetoric, of course, that Iranian officials have grown used to as Donald Trump tries to kind of exert this maximum pressure, believing it will help his negotiating position. And it was interesting there for him to suggest that Iranian officials believe the midterm elections are going to sway things.
0: One other headline, a court in Sri Lanka has given sentences of 200 years to 15 men found guilty of involvement in the Easter Sunday bombing 7 years ago. This is Rebecca Kesby with NewsHour live from the BBC. Now, lots of TV shows like to call themselves groundbreaking, but the series we're about to hear about really did break new ground, and it's about to come to an end. 7 Up first aired in 1964, and it followed 14 British 7-year-olds from very different backgrounds. The idea was based on the Jesuit maxim, give me a child until he's 7 and I will give you the man. And after that first programme, a film crew returned every 7 years to follow the same kids as teenagers and then adults until now. This, the final two programmes with those still alive from the group, now age 70. Well, it's the longest running documentary series in the world, and this was the sound of one of the children, Tony Walker, talking in the programme about finally fulfilling his life's ambition to become a professional horse jockey.
2: My greatest fulfilment in life, When I rode at Kempton, in the same race as Lester Piggott, I was a naive, wet behind the ears apprentice. All my years from 7, all my ambition is fulfilled in one moment.
0: Well, Tony, in fact, ended up as a London black cab taxi driver, a job which he still has. And he drove to the NewsHour studio earlier today, along with Claire Lewis, who's been series producer of Up, as it's now called, and has worked on the project since it was 28 Up. And they've been speaking to NewsHour's Tim Franks, who first asked Claire, what was the magic behind the recipe?
3: The recipe for its magic started with the film of 7 Up, because 7 Up was a completely groundbreaking film, and it was innovative in many ways. It was beautifully directed. It was a subject that nobody ever talked about, and it had just children talking. And it was the first film with no adults at all in it and just children talking. And from that point of view, it was completely revolutionary. And so I think the magic was partly because it was a beautiful film, partly because the kids they chose were magical, and the relationship with the camera that they all have, whether they're the shy ones or the talkative ones, is extraordinary. And it's a magical film.
4: Tony, for you, I mean, looking back now on that arc of your life, from that moment where you were the cheeky chappy 7-year-old onwards, what's it like for you seeing yourself captured in that way?
5: I can still remember everything that happened on that day of Paul Armand, Tim Muir and Michael Apted being a researcher, taking us to the Saturday morning pictures. I can remember distinctly going into the studio, sort of arguing and shouting and hollering with all the kids. And it was an adventure that stayed in my mind even today, and that's sort of 63 years later.
4: You put a huge amount of trust in them, in a way, because they're capturing your life in a way that will outlast any of us.
5: I often said to Michael, be gentle with me and be truthful with me. And
4: Michael was the original director.
5: Michael Apted, I've always emphasised to him before it was cut, be gentle with me. And even now, as if Kapadia, I said to him prior to going into editing, I said, just be gentle with me and make sure I come out with credibility, like everyone else would want to come out with some credibility. Because you say things at the spur of the moment, which is, it's in the fashion that's 15, 20 years ago. But when you come back to now, what you said in, say, 21 years ago is not in fashion today.
4: Claire, can I ask you, Tony's talked about, you know, maybe how attitudes have changed and the things that people say have changed. You've been involved in this amazing project for 42 years. Do you think that documentary making has changed over that time?
3: Yes, documentary filming has definitely changed. For example, when I joined the series, which was at 28 Up, documentary filming was quite straightforward. I'd been a news reporter and making news films for TV, and I'd been telling the truth and editing and going out and talking to people. And that was how it was when we made 28 Up and 35 Up. And then suddenly things dramatically changed after 42 Up with the advent of Big Brother. Big Brother, the Channel 4 Big Brother, the original, absolutely changed the landscape for television. All of a sudden, normal people who might be your next door neighbours were all on the screen, and suddenly documentary filmmaking became different. People in documentary films begin to realise that they had a certain degree of power and control, and actually it became very much more difficult to make truthful documentaries. People wanted to perform and they wanted to have scripts, and that developed into the so-called reality TV.
4: Tony, did your sort of sense of what was expected of you change? Or did you feel that it was just a bit of a laugh? It was just an enjoyable thing to do every so often, and there wasn't a sense of you thinking, I've now got a family, I've now got kids, grandkids, I need to be a responsible
5: I understand what you mean. Obviously, at seven, you see me as a kid, excitable, shoot from the hip. At 14, when I was under the auspices of being an apprentice jockey, where it was regimental, I was a bit monosyllabic there. I was a yes-no answer. Then after I left the racing at 21, I become sort of immature, saying what I thought at that particular time. It seemed like everyone had that sort of age going through that process of being shy, being extroverted at certain ages. Come 28, when I was married and having my children, you could see a sensibility sort of step in there, and you realise what you said on that programme will stay with you for the rest of your life, and the responsibility you carry, not just for yourself or your family, but for the people you represent, because there's things there on visual that people can identify with. When come 35, I lost my parents, and everyone goes through that. There's a sadness and gladness in various things. In my case, you know, I've done okay, and I feel I'm all right. I've got my credibility back, and that's all I really wanted.
4: Do you think that if the opportunity had presented itself, that you would have liked, God willing, to have carried on for it to be 77 Up? Or do you reckon 70 Up is just a sort of good time?
5: I remember Michael talking to us that he'd like to go on to 99 with respect to Michael, and I've always sort of wanted to as well. I mean, you must understand, I mean, all the production team, it's like a family to me.
4: Yeah.
5: I've picked most of the cast up. I've picked most of the production team up, you know, in various ways.
4: In the back of your cab?
5: In the back of my cab, you know, in just driving around London, and I often pick Claire up now and again, you know, so everyone is sort of at arm's length, even now.
0: That's Tony Walker there, and Claire Lewis as well, speaking to Tim Franks about being part of that fascinating TV series 7 Up, which is now finished because they're all 70. I haven't done it on the Rubik's Cube front. I think I'm going to be 70 years old before I manage it. If anything, it's actually ageing me now at this point. That's it for this edition of NewsHour. Bye-bye.
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0: Welcome to NewsHour from the BBC World Service. I'm Rebecca Kesby. Today, President Trump defends his actions against Iran at the United Nations General Assembly, but warns he now has a big decision to make.
8: Do I drive them into hell with no chance of survival and no hope of future greatness or generations? But I believe we'll make a deal.
0: Also, why Ukrainian refugees in Poland are feeling increasingly unwelcome in their adopted home. After more than 60 years, it's the end of one of TV's most groundbreaking documentary series.
9: It was the first film with no adults at all in it and just children talking. And from that point of view, it was completely revolutionary.
0: And the six-year-old who smashed the women's Rubik's Cube speed record. So what is the secret?
10: You'll become a great speed cuber only if you get possessed by the cube.
0: It's all coming up after the latest world news.
11: BBC News with Moira Alderson. President Trump's top envoys have held their first direct talks for months with senior Iranian officials. Mr. Trump said the three-hour meeting on the sidelines of the United Nations General Assembly in New York had been productive and good. Iranian state media say the main reason for the discussions was to convey Tehran's conditions for reopening the Strait of Hormuz. Tom Bateman has this report.
12: President Trump's threat to annihilate Iran has been issued before, but here he did so in front of the United Nations and a near-empty Iranian delegation table. He said his choice was between driving Iran into hell or doing a deal. He said he believed an agreement would come, but not until after the US midterm elections in November. The start of his speech trumpeted what he saw as his domestic accomplishments, perhaps meant for an inflation-weary American audience. He then credited what he saw as his success on the world stage, saying while others had ignored threats, he had confronted them.
11: With US sanctions targeting Iran's airline industry due to come into effect in the coming hours, the Iranian media are reporting that flights from Tehran to Baghdad and Muscat are being cancelled from midnight local time. The US is placing secondary sanctions on air service providers to Iranian airlines on Wednesday. Here's Sebastian Usher.
13: The US Treasury Secretary Scott Bessent has declared that Iranian airlines will be completely shut down as the new sanctions come into force. The move's aimed at throttling Iran's airways by completely cutting access to the US financial system to anyone providing services to them. Not that there are many international routes still open to Iran in any case. Iraq is the last major hub for Iranian airlines, but that too now looks like it could be closed down. The blockade does seem to be succeeding as another US pressure point on the already enfeebled arteries of the Iranian economy.
11: Volodymyr Zelensky has said Ukraine is willing to negotiate a ceasefire with Russia on energy infrastructure. Speaking after talks with President Trump at the UN General Assembly, Mr. Zelensky said the US would take the proposition to Moscow. A court in Sri Lanka has handed jail terms of more than 220 years to each of the 15 men convicted over the 2019 Easter Sunday bombings. In the blasts, Islamist suicide bombers targeted three high-end hotels and three churches, killing 270 people, including 45 foreigners. Here's Ambarasan Etarajan.
14: It was the deadliest attack on civilians Sri Lanka had ever witnessed. The families of the victims and the Catholic Church welcomed the verdicts, which came after a five-year trial. The sentences ranged from 200 to 260 years in jail. They include Mohammed Naufar Maulavi, who was accused of providing support to the nine-member suicide squad. Nine other defendants were acquitted.
11: BBC News. Moldova has declared a 60-day state of emergency in its water and energy sectors in the face of rising fuel prices and severe drought. The government says water levels in the Dniester River are exceptionally low. It's also referenced rising fuel prices and the continuing war in neighbouring Ukraine. Moldova is heavily dependent on imported electricity, gas and fuel. A cybercriminal group known as Shiny Hunters says it's hacked into the FBI and stolen data on thousands of employees. A message on the American Law Enforcement Agency's recruitment page says the system is currently unavailable. There's been no comment from the FBI. Shiny Hunters is an international collective of hackers believed to have originally started in France. It's been behind a number of high-profile breaches in recent years. Police in Britain have arrested two men on suspicion of plotting a terror attack on the Jewish community in the Manchester area of northwestern England. A police spokesman said they didn't believe there was an ongoing threat to the public. Lucy Manning reports.
15: This was part of what police have said was a long-running proactive investigation, which disrupted what they believe was a plot to target the Jewish community. Searches in Salford and Liverpool have been carried out, and the men are now being held in a London police station on suspicion of terrorist offences. Sunday evening was the start of Yom Kippur, the holiest day of the Jewish year when thousands of British Jews are in synagogue, with a heavy security and police presence already necessary.
11: A court in the US state of Massachusetts has charged the online influencer Clavicula with rape and drug offences involving an underage person. The 20-year-old, whose real name is Braden Eric Peters, is known for his looks-maxing philosophy. His content encourages young men to pursue a more chiselled appearance, often through controversial practices like facial bone smashing and using crystal meth as an appetite suppressant. BBC News.
0: Hello and welcome to NewsHour, live from the BBC World Service in London. I'm Rebecca Kesby. On the programme today, a six-year-old Chinese girl has broken the women's world record for solving a Rubik's Cube. She was consistently under 5 seconds. I've got my cube here and I'm told I've got till the end of the hour to solve it. First, though, to the United Nations General Assembly, which got underway in New York today, and regular listeners to this programme will know that the world faces no shortage of crises at the moment, from seemingly never-ending wars to global economic instability, climate change, and now the spectre of uncontrollable artificial intelligence, or super intelligence, as President Trump said today he wanted to rename it. As we'll hear, there were some various glum warnings from speakers about the effectiveness of the UN as a global body that can improve any of those things. But French President Emmanuel Macron, taking to the stage in the past couple of hours, warned against despondency, saying that the world should choose the UN over what he called the law of the jungle. Meanwhile, at the heart of his 37-minute speech, President Trump took the opportunity to justify his war with Iran.
8: Just imagine such a vile regime were ever empowered to carry out large-scale terror attacks from behind a nuclear shield. This was the reality we had to confront, a reality that far too many preferred to ignore. They all ignored it. Many presidents and many others just wanted to ignore it. They were unwilling to do anything about it, but they knew the problem. After giving Iran every chance for a deal, I took action to ensure that neither the United States nor any nation at all would ever have to face such a nightmare, such a catastrophic problem. As a result of Operation Epic Fury, all 159 ships of their Navy are now lying at the bottom of the sea. Likewise, their Air Force is gone. Their radar is gone. Their anti-aircraft equipment is gone. Their missiles and drone manufacturing capacity is almost gone. Their economy is gone. The only thing that isn't gone is inflation, which is destroying their country.
0: Well, the president went on to muse upon his options now in the conflict with Iran.
8: I have a big decision to make. Will a deal be made with Iran that lets them rebuild and create a far greater country than it ever was before, maybe one of the greatest in the Middle East or even the world? Or do I annihilate the Islamic Republic and do it quickly, never giving them a chance to kill and destroy people and countries again? Do I drive them into hell with no chance of survival and no hope of future greatness or generations? But I believe we'll make a deal right after the election, because it doesn't make sense for them not to.
0: Well, the BBC's Neda Taufik is at the United Nations in New York, and I asked her if there'd been any reaction to Mr. Trump's speech from the Iranian delegation.
1: The Iranian foreign minister, Abbas Araghchi, actually left the hall after the secretary general spoke and before Donald Trump spoke, so didn't want to kind of be there present during President Trump's speech. And we know that the Iranian president, Masoud Pezeshkian, is currently on his way to New York, and that he wants to come to provide an opportunity, he said, to firmly defend Iran's position. And, you know, in the past, Iran has said that they want to deal in respect, that they won't be swayed by Donald Trump's threats, because this is rhetoric, of course, that Iranian officials have grown used to as Donald Trump tries to kind of exert this maximum pressure, believing it will help his negotiating position. And it was interesting there for him to suggest that Iranian officials believe the midterm elections are going to sway things. But for the Iranian delegation, it's also important to note that they've actually met with U.S. officials. It was a three-hour long meeting, at least from President Trump and his special envoy, Steve Witkoff. They've described it as a very good meeting. And we'll see if President Trump does meet with the Iranian president. It's something he says he's open to, but there is nothing confirmed on that front.
0: Yeah, you mentioned the midterms there, Neda, and there was quite a lot of domestic issues mentioned in Mr. Trump's speech. But what else did he raise in terms of global issues?
1: Well, you know, certainly he again took a hit at the United Nations, something he has done in the past. He has talked about how the U.S. is going to firmly control the Western Hemisphere. Of course, you know, the U.S. seizure of the former Venezuelan President Nicolas Maduro in a, you know, a raid on his compound in Venezuela, that raised a lot of eyebrows here at the U.N., many believing it was against the U.N. Charter. But President Trump, in his speech, saying that he will not hesitate from using military action in the Americas to secure the Western Hemisphere. Again, talking about the strikes on boats in the waters of Latin America, something that a UN report has decried as a crime against humanity, but which Donald Trump says is confronting drug trafficking. And then he also spoke, Rebecca, about AI. And this is so interesting. He, of course, somebody who loves branding. President Trump even changed the name to superintelligence instead of artificial intelligence, and made clear he is against regulation.
0: That's the BBC's Neda Taoufiq speaking to us a short time ago from the United Nations in New York. Well, the tone of many of the comments today has been rather subdued. In his speech, Brazil's President Luiz Inácio Lula da Silva said that inaction of the UN Security Council was a failure to fulfill its role and was holding everyone else hostage. The Turkish President Recep Tayyip Erdogan took a similar stance, saying that the UN had become unable to fulfill its duty.
16: The United Nations, established 81 years ago to maintain international peace and security, is no longer able to fulfill this mission, or more precisely, it has been rendered unable to do so. Those in Palestine, in Lebanon, Sudan, and in other crisis zones who have tied their hopes to the UN are deeply disappointed.
0: Well, Richard Gowan oversees the International Crisis Group's work on geopolitics and global trends in conflict. He's in New York watching events today, and this was his assessment of the mood at the General Assembly.
17: The UN high-level week is always chaos, and when you're in the thick of it, it feels like you are at the centre of the diplomatic world. But I do think that coming into this week and throughout this week, there is an underlying sense of nervousness. There is a feeling that the UN is an organization which seems to be stuck in a sort of open-ended crisis. It's short on money. It isn't making an impact on the situation around the Strait of Hormuz or Ukraine and other major conflicts. And people are starting to ask, well, what is this organization really here for?
0: So, I mean, were people encouraged, though, that President Trump actually turned up? Because some wondered whether he would, but he did. He gave a speech. He thanked the UN, I think, a couple of times we counted. It was a slightly different speech to the one he made last year when he was actually asking, what's the purpose of the UN?
17: Yes, I think Trump was marginally less negative towards the UN than he was in 2025. I mean, you could tell that a lot of his speech was really for a domestic audience anyway. He was concentrating on his narrative of US economic success, and he has the midterms coming up. That said, we have seen some signs that the Trump administration over the last year has come to recognize that the UN is useful to it. Having been very, very hostile towards the UN originally, the US is starting to put money back into UN operations, whereas it had previously cut budgets. It has acknowledged that UN relief agencies are the only entities that can deliver humanitarian assistance at large scale in conflict zones. Mm. And it's actually asked the UN to help it deal with a couple of crises like the breakdown of law and order in Haiti. So Trump is not a fan of the UN, but he is coming to appreciate it a little more.
0: But in terms of actual power and influence of the UN, as you were saying, I mean, there are concerns about that. We heard from President Erdogan today of Turkey saying that the UN has become unable to fulfill its duty of preserving peace. And certainly in years and decades gone by, there would be articles being voted on the eight wars that Mr. Trump likes to talk about that he's solved, or there'd be discussions about whether blue helmets should be sent into any of these war zones, and none of that is even on the table anymore.
17: It is worth saying that the UN does continue to have about 50,000 peacekeepers around the world in places like South Sudan and the Central African Republic. It does still oversee quite a lot of sanctions regimes. When people say the UN is paralyzed, I think that is an overstatement. But what is clear is that the UN has failed to grapple with a series of very major crises in the last 5 years in particular. That includes Russia's all-out aggression against Ukraine. It includes the war in Gaza, and now it includes the war between the US and Iran. And so there's a feeling that in a very turbulent world, when it comes to the really big crises and the crises that threaten to do large-scale global damage, yes, the UN is sort of missing in action.
0: And of course, we've got the Xi Jinping meeting with President Trump later this week. He's not attending the General Assembly himself. What kind of message does that send?
17: So I think that President Trump wanted to sort of show that Xi Jinping just wanted to talk to the US. It is creating a split-screen moment later this week. On the one hand, you'll have the leaders of the world's two main powers sitting together, negotiating in Washington. And then you'll have leaders and foreign ministers from lots of smaller countries continuing to give speeches at the UN. And I think a lot of people will reasonably look at that and say, where does power really lie? Where do decisions really get made?
0: And Richard, you mentioned the issue of cash. Of course, that's been cut. A lot of the funding did come from the United States. And President Trump's policy is not to fund so many UN bodies. What kind of impact is that having on its ability to function?
17: I mean, it's been felt very acutely. Antonio Guterres, the outgoing Secretary General, has had to cut jobs, and he's had to enforce some unpopular measures like insisting that UN staff don't fly business class so much. But it also has a real impact on very vulnerable people around the world. The UN has had to cut the number of peacekeepers it has in some violent places like South Sudan. It has also had to reduce the number of people that it is delivering humanitarian aid to, I mean, by tens of millions, in fact, of people. And so, you know, it's very easy to look at the UN and think this is a bloated bureaucracy, as the US likes to say, but it is also serving some of the world's neediest populations, and they are getting less food, they're getting less protection than they were before.
0: That's Richard Gowan there from the International Crisis Group, and Richard mentioned there the importance of the sideline meetings at events like this. It's often where the real business happens. We know that President Trump has been meeting Ukrainian President Volodymyr Zelensky. He's also just met the UK's latest Prime Minister, Andy Burnham, as well. And apparently Mr. Trump has described him as a man he can do business with. More on that on the live page on the BBC website. Coming up on the programme, the British documentary TV series that has followed a group of people from the age of 7 to 70.
5: come 28 when I was married and having my children, you could see a sensibility sort of step in there, and you realised what you said on that programme will stay with you for the rest of your life.
0: More on that to come, and our headlines this hour. As we've been hearing, Donald Trump says his officials have had a long meeting with senior Iranians on the sidelines of the United Nations General Assembly. President Zelensky has said Ukraine is ready for an energy ceasefire with Russia. And a court in Sri Lanka has given sentences of 200 years to 15 men found guilty of involvement in the Easter Sunday bombings 7 years ago.
15: Oh, hang on. Nearly. No. Oh. Oh, sorry. Yes, we're still live. I was just trying to solve this Rubik's Cube puzzle. I think I'll have to leave it till the end of the programme. But this 1980s classic is back in the news because a six-year-old girl, Lian Yunji, from Sichuan province in China, has just smashed the women's world record for the 3x3x3 Rubik's Cube. In fact, she smashed it twice in 3 days. Her new time is, and brace yourselves for this number, 4.27 seconds to complete a Rubik's Cube. I'm delighted to welcome Jessica Frederick to the programme. She's a pioneering speed cuber, as they're called. In fact, she invented her own method, which has been adopted by many. And Jessica, you've been cubing for some 40-odd years, but what did you make of this young six-year-old's performance?
10: It's absolutely mind-boggling. Congratulations to her. She's going to be even better.
0: When you see her, it's like magic. She's doing it so fast. And she's so small, just 6 years old.
10: Yes, and it's unbelievable. It's unbelievable, especially the cubers from China nowadays. They are dominating speed cubing. If you look at the top six cubers, they're all from China. They're all very young. So it's a trend. And it's unbelievable that a six-year-old girl can do it in 4.27 seconds on average. That is nothing short of a miracle, basically.
0: I mean, apparently she does spend 2 to 3 hours a day training on the Rubik's Cube. Is that something that's normal for a cuber, as you call them?
10: I think she spends a lot more than that.
0: Really?
10: That's my personal guess, yes.
0: Tell me why.
10: Because you become a great speed cuber only if you get possessed by the cube. If it spells the magic all over you and you can't do anything else, basically. So I think 2 to 3 hours is an understatement. That's just my personal guess.
0: So what is your advice then on even completing a Rubik's Cube, to be completely honest with you? Because, I mean, obviously she's doing it very fast. I just don't have the patience. I've been sitting with this thing now for half the programme and I still can't do it. So what would your top tips be?
10: My top tip is to have fun and do it the way you like to do it and that brings you joy. If it brings you joy to try to chase the seconds and become one of the best cubers in the world, then do it. If you just want to be able to solve it to impress friends, do it. If you don't want to do it at all, don't do it.
0: Well, I'm increasingly getting to that point myself. But I mean, would there be a trick to it or a system maybe that works?
10: There is no trick to it. It's a lot of work. It's an incredible amount of work, an incredible memorization that you have to be willing to undertake, to memorize probably over 1,000 of algorithms to be able to be this fast. It's like a magician, you know, like when you see a sleight of hand, when you see a magician manipulate cards, they are doing tricks. They are amazing you. Your mind is completely blown because you have no explanation for what's happening. It looks natural, but it took years and years to practice. Speed cubing is the same. You need to be possessed somehow by the cube. You need to feel the inner engine to keep doing it and keep doing it and the motivation to just get faster and faster and faster. And that's intangible. You either have it or you don't.
0: Apparently there are cubing conventions as well as all these competitions as well. Has it changed much over the years? Because I mentioned this is a kind of classic 1980s toy, but it was actually invented in the 70s, wasn't it?
10: It was invented in the 70s, and it took off right around 1980. 1982 was the first world championship in Rubik's Cube in Budapest in Europe. This is where I went to. I was representing Czechoslovakia at that time. The cube is completely different. We went through multiple generations. Nowadays, they are made in a way that allows a certain type of twisting to cube, certain type of handling that you would not be able to do back in 1980s or 1970s, because those cubes were hard to turn. The difference between a speed cuber today and back in 1970s, 80s, let's say, is that there was no internet at that time, and every cuber had to also invent their own system or their own

0: Now, drone warfare has developed considerably over the course of the war in Ukraine. Now, Russia's new jet-powered drones are causing a problem. In August alone, Russia launched around 2,800. That's up from about 350 in June. Until recently, Ukrainian forces had developed ways to successfully intercept most Russian drones, but these jet drones are much faster and have far more sophisticated capabilities to evade interception, making them difficult to shoot down. As the BBC's Abdul Jalil Abdurasulov explains, Kyiv is now in a race to develop weapons that can counter this latest threat. Abdul Jalil has been with Ukrainian air defence units.
1: A missile shoots into the sky, leaving a long white tail behind. Seconds pass very slowly. Destroyed, reports a Ukrainian soldier, having spotted in the distance a black plume of smoke from the explosion. His unit has successfully shot down a Russian jet-powered drone. These new drones are much harder to intercept, so for now Ukrainian forces primarily use fighter jets or Western-provided air defense systems to stop them. They might be very effective, but far too costly to use against a much cheaper threat.
2: Antenna video передавача. Аккумуляторний відсік.
1: Soldiers from the 96th Air Defense Brigade show me their drone interceptors, regarded a breakthrough technology just a year ago. A bullet-shaped device helped the Ukrainian military to shoot down up to 95% of Russian drones. But it's simply too slow against the new type of threat, says the crew commander Madzi.
3: The speed of jet-powered drones is 300 to 500 kilometers per hour, which is twice as fast as our interceptors.
4: This is like a cat and mouse game. We are inventing something Russia is trying to invent counteraction, and vice versa.
1: Andriy Gritsenyuk, the head of Brave One, Ukraine's main defense technology alliance.
4: And right now, more than 20 companies are building very fast drone interceptors on different levels of readiness. And out of them, six companies, members of Brave One, already deployed to the combat.
5: And how effective are they?
4: We have already a number of successfully destroyed Shahed and Banderols. So we see that the trend is positive.
0: The BBC's Abdul Jalil Abdurasulov there with Ukrainian air defense units. And President Macron has been speaking about Ukraine at the UN General Assembly. He says Ukraine must be defended more than ever as winter is coming. He's just been making those comments in the past couple of hours. And there's more details on what else he said on the website.
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7: Good afternoon. I'm Samantha Morrill. Thanks for joining us for the BBC World Service on WMKY. There's a slight chance of rain tonight and patchy fog after 2 a.m., otherwise mostly cloudy with a low in the lower 60s. A 50% chance of showers and storms tomorrow, mostly cloudy skies and a high near 72 degrees. That chance of rain continues Wednesday night with a low in the upper 50s, then a slight chance of rain on Thursday. 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
0: Still to come, we speak to Mahmoud Khalil, a Palestinian student in the United States who found himself at the center of the debate around freedom of speech after the October 7th Hamas attacks in Israel. Also, why are Ukrainian refugees starting to feel unwelcome in Poland? And from 7 to 70, the lives captured by one TV documentary over the decades. It's all coming up after the news.
8: BBC News with Moira Alderson. President Trump

0: Trump's top envoys have held their first direct talks for months with senior Iranian officials. Mr. Trump said the meeting on the sidelines of the UN General Assembly had been good. Earlier, he told the Assembly Iran was a menace, but he expected a deal to be made after the US midterms. France's President Macron has used his address to the General Assembly to criticise peace efforts in Gaza. He said no humanitarian corridors had been opened and described conditions in the Strip as a spectacle that shames us all. Volodymyr Zelensky has said Ukraine is willing to negotiate a ceasefire with Russia on energy infrastructure. He was speaking after talks with Donald Trump in New York. A Sri Lankan court has sentenced 15 men to more than two centuries in prison each for their roles in the 2019 Easter Sunday attacks. Islamist suicide bombers targeted hotels and churches, killing nearly 300 people. Moldova has declared a state of emergency in its water and energy sectors because of rising fuel prices and severe drought. Water levels in the Dniester River are exceptionally low. Researchers at University College London have made public the most comprehensive record yet of enslaved populations across the British Empire. They include names, ages, family connections and physical descriptions, and in some cases information about people's origins in Africa. A cybercriminal group known as Shiny Hunters says it's hacked into the FBI and stolen data on thousands of employees. A message on the American Law Enforcement Agency's recruitment page says the system is currently unavailable. There's been no comment from the FBI. And a coroner's found the American actress Hayden Panettiere died last month from an accidental drug overdose. The 36-year-old had consumed a combination of fentanyl, muscle relaxants and an antipsychotic.
1: Welcome back to NewsHour. President Trump's tariff wars have hit the toy industry. The US trade body, the Toy Association, wants tariffs on imported toys scrapped altogether. It's pressing its case ahead of Thursday's meeting at the White House between Donald Trump and China's leader Xi Jinping. The BBC's Sam Fenwick has been following the money behind a $30 toy.
2: A box full of brightly coloured plastic. In an American toy shop, this sells for $30. Turn it over and there are three words on the back, made in China. That's true of nearly 8 in every 10 toys sold in the United States, according to the US Toy Association. This one starts in a factory in Dongguan in southern China. Workers are popping tiny plastic pigs out of a steel mould. The company, MyHox, says that about half of its customers are American. Melanie Wang from its sales team explains how the toys get made.
3: After we get requests from our customer, we get design from them. Then we will make the prototype for them. And we will make a mold for the toys. And after confirmed it, we will production these toys for our customers.
2: Jay Foreman runs Basic Fun. It's based in Florida and makes popular toys like Tonka trucks and Care Bears.
4: So the cost that I pay, of course, it all stays in China. If a toy sells for $20 in the United States, likely 15 of that is kept within the U.S. It's kept by my company, the transportation company, the retailer.
2: Then there's the tariff. It's charged at the American border. The Chinese factory doesn't pay it. The company bringing the toy into the US does. Rick Waldenberg runs Learning Resources, a family toy firm near Chicago.
5: Well, we paid 100% of the tariffs, so let there be no doubt about that. So we paid the full brunt of the tariffs, and we just had to figure out how to balance the books on our end.
2: In April last year, the tariff on goods from China reached 145%. The White House said tariffs would cut America's trade deficit and bring factory jobs home. Rick Waldenberg didn't think the tariffs were fair. His company took the US government to court, and in February this year, the Supreme Court agreed with him. It said the tariffs had been unlawful from the start. Within days, a new tariff replaced the old one. This year's Christmas toys have already left China, with this year's tariff in the price. The Toy Association wants next year's to come in duty-free, and the companies that import most of what they sell to American shoppers We'll be hoping that trade and tariffs are at the top of the agenda when Xi Jinping and Donald Trump meet later this week.
1: That's the BBC's Sam Fenwick there on the impact the tariff wars are having on the toy industry.

0: You're listening to NewsHour live from the BBC. I'm Rebecca Kesby. Now, you might remember the student protests at universities across the United States around the conflict in Gaza after the October the 7th Hamas attacks and following Israeli military response. At the University of Columbia in New York, rival groups of students ideologically clashed over US policy in the Middle East and the university's own links with Israeli companies and fellow universities in Israel. Pro-Palestinian groups argued that such links effectively supported the Israeli government's policy on the Palestinian territories, and they demanded the uni cut financial links. But some Jewish students said they felt intimidated by the angry protests, and in 2025, the demonstrations at Columbia caught the eye of the newly re-elected President Donald Trump, who at one point cut $400 million worth of federal funding to the university, accusing Columbia of failing to protect Jewish students. We may also remember that in March 2025, one student, Mahmoud Halil, who'd been very active in the pro-Palestinian movement and is Palestinian himself, though married to a US citizen, was detained by officers from the Department of Homeland Security, leading to further protests near Columbia University.
1: I think it sets a precedent that puts a lot of immigrants and activists in danger.
2: My concern is that our students don't feel safe expressing themselves freely on campus.
3: It's a mechanism of putting fear in the students. And so if you're getting quiet because of it, then they're winning, you're losing.
0: Well, Mahmoud Halil was held in detention for 104 days, though he was never officially charged with a crime, and he still faces deportation. He's also in the process of suing the Trump administration and Columbia University, and I asked him why.
4: I'm trying to seek accountability, really, for the days that were stolen from me for the 104 days. But also, you know, I met my son in detention, and this administration did its best not to allow me to hold him. So I'm really seeking accountability. 18 months after my detention, the Trump administration has not even brought one evidence that I committed any crime in the United States. And that's why I'm taking them to court. The next step is we're going to the Supreme Court, because this is an issue that would impact tens of thousands of immigrants in this country.
0: Yes, as you mentioned there, your wife was heavily pregnant when you were taken into detention and then had a baby while you were still being held. We have contacted Columbia University, obviously. They didn't want to give us an interview, but they gave us this statement. They say, creating a campus environment where every member of our community feels welcome, supported and safe is fundamental to who we are as a university. It's also a responsibility we take seriously. Columbia is committed to protecting our community from discrimination and harassment and responding promptly and appropriately when concerns arise. Your response to that?
4: Columbia failed to protect me and dozens of other students from whether Trump's lawless actions or the actions of the pro-Israeli groups. The university ignored my repeated requests for help up until the day I was taken by ICE in Columbia student housing. So really, Columbia, I would say, laid the groundwork for my detention, for allowing the Trump administration to go after me. They prioritized the safety concerns of a subset of students over other students. So as I explain in my lawsuit, at Columbia, I was targeted by groups and individuals, and Columbia, rather than protect me or even be neutral, they harbored these groups in ways that allowed them to continue to dox me.
0: You'll know that the criticism comes back the other way, that a number of Jewish students also spoke of feeling intimidated by the large pro-Palestinian demonstrations on the campus. They said they heard anti-Semitic chants and that there was anti-Semitism as well involved.
4: I believe that we must take anti-Semitism very seriously, just like all forms of bigotry. We must also acknowledge that when that claim is used as a smear to silence legitimate criticism of Israel, that's why I'm suing Columbia, and actually I'm part of all these legal actions, because what happened to me is weaponization of anti-Semitism, weaponization of the immigration law to silence me and to silence any criticism of the state of Israel. And we take these safety concerns very seriously, because all students, regardless of their background, regardless of their faith, should feel safe on campus and anywhere.
0: Is it correct that you've not actually been charged as such? You were detained, but you weren't exactly arrested. You weren't charged with a particular crime. I mean, I know the U.S. government, this is via the Secretary of State, Marco Rubio, claimed that your activism harmed U.S. foreign policy. Would that amount to a crime? Is that why you still could be deported?
4: That's what the government is claiming. In fact, Marco Rubio, in his memo, acknowledges that my activities and speech otherwise lawful. Like, so he acknowledges that what I said, what I did, was otherwise lawful. So it's really, they went back to 1952 to a law that was created, in fact, to prevent Jewish immigrants from coming to the United States. Now they're using it against me to get me out of the United States. And in court records, we found that this was the first time, actually, a U.S. government uses such law to go after a permanent resident for their freedom of speech, basically. So you're right, I was never charged with a crime. This is what a court agreed with us, that my targeting was likely unconstitutional, and based on that, they ordered my release.
0: Your book is called No Land to Stand On. I mean, do you want to explain that title, No Land to Stand On? Because you are Palestinian, but you were born in a Syrian refugee camp, I think, and you've moved through Lebanon and the United States as well. What does that title mean to you?
4: No Land to Stand On to me was more of really a realization. As you explained, I was born and raised in Syria. For 18 years, I lived there, but I was never really like Syrian. Everything I had the word temporary. So my ID literally had the word temporary ID for Palestinian refugees. The same when I went to Lebanon and lived there, and I had to renew my residency every year. And when I came to the United States, I felt that for one time in my life, I would have something permanent when I got my permanent residency, to be then surprised that this government does not want me here. So it was really like a statement to me as a realization that I have no land to stand on, but it's also, it encompasses the experiences of so many Palestinians who are exiled from Palestine, but also the immigrants in this country who also now struggling to find a land to stand on.
0: That's Mahmoud Khalil, and we did ask for a response from the Department of Homeland Security, but are yet to receive a reply. Now, 4 years ago, Poland welcomed millions of Ukrainians fleeing the full-scale Russian invasion. Many Polish people even made room for Ukrainian families in their own homes, and around 1 million Ukrainian refugees remain in the country. But according to opinion polls, more than half of Polish people questioned now say they want the Ukrainians to go back home. John Murphy reports.
5: We give information for Ukrainian refugees with disabled people, with disabled children, to come to us for help.
6: In Zamość, in southeast Poland, Maria Król is showing me a laminated poster. She and her colleague put copies up over the border in western Ukraine in 2022.
5: We stopped sleep by 2 months.
7: So you didn't sleep for 2 months?
5: Yes.
7: At the beginning of the full-scale invasion?
5: A lot of adrenaline.
7: It was adrenaline.
5: And very important work.
6: Maria founded a charity more than three decades ago called Krok za Krokiem, or Step by Step, for disabled children and adults.
5: And our enemy is Russia. Every time is Russia. So we identify with them, with Ukrainian people, because our common enemy.
6: But 4 years on, her positive feelings about Ukrainians have changed.
5: We had a lot of problems with Ukrainian people because they stayed not 3 days, but 3 years, 4 years, you know. So yes. This period, a lot of problems, like with alcohol, with not good order and different things. So we are tired, a little tired after this support, because it isn't our duty, you know.
7: So you've gone from quite positive at the beginning to quite negative now. Is that a fair representation?
5: A little like it is, yes.
6: 4 years ago, according to opinion polls, more than 90% of Polish people felt positive towards Ukrainians. Today, more than half have negative feelings about Ukrainians. Attacks, both verbal and physical, on refugees have increased significantly, sometimes just for speaking Ukrainian or even in a Ukrainian accent.
8: This is the highest moment with the aggression to Ukrainian people here in Poland.
6: Milena Kloszkowska is from Homo Faber, a prominent Polish human rights NGO. I met her in Lublin, not far from the Ukrainian border.
9: Who are you blaming for this sort of change of attitude from the love position 4 years ago to this really anti-Ukrainian feeling?
8: I think it started with the Russian bots, because they started a few years ago.
6: Milena's referring to Russian automated accounts which are used for online attacks.
8: So they are started, but our politician saw that, okay, that works. People like it in Poland. They love to prepare a, you know, commentary that back to your country. I think they catch the occasion and they use it.
6: Their popular anti-Ukrainian rhetoric got a boost a few months ago when Ukraine's President Zelensky named a military unit Heroes of the UPA. Poland accuses the UPA of committing a genocide of ethnic Poles during World War II. Maria Król, whose own grandmother and mother escaped from the UPA, is very upset.
5: Try to understand me. I'm afraid.
7: So what are you afraid of?
5: Aggression from Ukraine in the future.
6: But others say much of the anti-Ukrainian feeling is being fed by Russian propaganda. Mikhail Fedorovich of Res Futura monitors what happens online and on social media. He says Moscow's message is clear.
10: Your Ukrainian neighbor have a better car. He is living a better life. He is earning loads of money. It was every day spreading little lies, yeah, little fake news, little disinformation.
6: Right-wing nationalist parties in Poland are doing well in the opinion polls, ahead of parliamentary elections next year. Even if most Polish people still regard Russia as their main threat, it's the anti-Ukrainian message that's currently winning the day.
0: John Murphy then. You can hear more on this week's assignment here on the World Service Radio on Has Poland Fallen Out of Love with Ukraine?
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0: Our top story this hour. Donald Trump has said his officials have had long meetings with senior Iranians on the sidelines of the United Nations General Assembly. In an earlier speech at the UN, he said he faces a choice about doing a deal with Iran or annihilating it. Our correspondent Neda Taufik is in New York and was watching.
1: This is rhetoric, of course, that Iranian officials have grown used to as Donald Trump tries to kind of exert this maximum pressure, believing it will help his negotiating position. And it was interesting there for him to suggest that Iranian officials believe the midterm elections are going to sway things.
0: One other headline, President Zelensky has said that Ukraine is ready for an energy ceasefire with Russia.

0: This is Rebecca Kesby with NewsHour live from the BBC. Now, lots of TV shows like to call themselves groundbreaking, but the series we're about to hear about now really did break new ground, and it's about to come to an end. 7-Up first aired in 1964. It followed 14 British 7-year-olds from very different backgrounds. The idea was based on the Jesuit maxim, give me a child until he's 7, and I will give you the man. Well, after the first programme, a film crew returned every 7 years to follow the same kids as teenagers and then as adults until now. And this is the final two programmes with those still alive from that group. Now they're 70 years old. And it's the longest running documentary series in the world. This was the sound of one of the children, Tony Walker, talking in the programme about finally fulfilling his life's ambition to become a professional horse jockey.
1: My greatest fulfilment in life, When I rode at Kempton, in the same race as Lester Piggott, I was a naive, wet behind the ears apprentice. All my years from 7, all my ambition is fulfilled in one moment.
0: Well, Tony, in fact, ended up as a London black cab taxi driver, which is a job he still has. And he drove to the NewsHour studio earlier today, along with Claire Lewis, who's been series producer of Up, as it's now called, and has worked on the project since it was 28 Up. And they've been speaking to NewsHour's Tim Franks, who first asked Claire, what was the magic behind this recipe?
2: The recipe for its magic started with the film of 7-Up, because 7-Up was a completely groundbreaking film, and it was innovative in many ways. It was beautifully directed. It was a subject that nobody ever talked about, and it had just children talking. And it was the first film with no adults at all in it and just children talking. And from that point of view, it was completely revolutionary. And so I think the magic was partly because it was a beautiful film, partly because the kids they chose were magical, and the relationship with the camera that they all have, whether they're the shy ones or the talkative ones, is extraordinary. And it's a magical film.
3: Tony, for you, I mean, looking back now on that arc of your life, from that moment where you were the cheeky chappy 7-year-old onwards, what's it like for you seeing yourself captured in that way?
4: I can still remember everything that happened on that day of Paul Armand, Tim Hewitt and Michael Apted being a researcher, taking us to the Saturday morning pictures. I can remember distinctly going into the studio, sort of arguing and shouting and hollering with all the kids. And it was an adventure that stayed in my mind even today, and that's sort of 63 years later.
3: You put a huge amount of trust in them, in a way, because they're capturing your life in a way that will outlast any of us.
4: I often said to Michael, be gentle with me and be truthful with me. And
3: Michael was the original director.
4: Michael Apted, I've always emphasised to him before it was cut, be gentle with me. And even now, as if Kapadia, I said to him prior to going into editing, I said, just be gentle with me and make sure I come out with credibility, like everyone else would want to come out with some credibility. Because you say things at the spur of the moment, which is, it's in the fashion that's 15, 20 years ago. But when you come back to now, what you said in, say, 21 years ago is not in fashion today.
3: Claire, can I ask you, Tony's talked about, you know, maybe how attitudes have changed and the things that people say have changed. You've been involved in this amazing project for 42 years. Do you think that documentary making has changed over that time?
2: Yes, documentary filming has definitely changed. For example, when I joined the series, which was at 28 Up, documentary filming was quite straightforward. I'd been a news reporter and making news films for TV, and I'd been telling the truth and editing and going out and talking to people. And that was how it was when we made 28 Up and 35 Up. And then suddenly things dramatically changed after 42 Up with the advent of Big Brother. Big Brother, the Channel 4 Big Brother, the original, absolutely changed the landscape for television. All of a sudden, normal people who might be your next door neighbours were all on the screen, And suddenly, documentary filmmaking became different. People in documentary films begin to realise that they had a certain degree of power and control. And actually, it became very much more difficult to make truthful documentaries. People wanted to perform and they wanted to have scripts, and that developed into the so-called reality TV.
3: Tony, did your sort of sense of what was expected of you change, or did you feel that it was just a bit of a laugh? It was just an enjoyable thing to do every so often, and there wasn't a sense of you thinking, I've now got a family, I've now got kids, grandkids, I need to be a responsible
4: I understand what you mean. Obviously, at seven, you see me as a kid, excitable, shoot from the hip. At 14, when I was under the auspices of being an apprentice jockey where it was regimental, I was a bit monosyllabic there. I was a yes-no answer. Then after I left the racing at 21, I become sort of immature, saying what I thought at that particular time. It seemed like everyone had that sort of age going through that process of being shy, being extroverted at certain ages. Come 28, when I was married and having my children, you could see a sensibility sort of step in there, and you realised what you said on that programme will stay with you for the rest of your life, and the responsibility you carry, not just for yourself or your family, but for the people you represent, because there's things there on visual that people can identify with. When I come 35, I lost my parents, and everyone goes through that. There's a sadness and gladness in various things. In my case, you know, I've done okay, and I feel I'm all right. I've got my credibility back, and that's all I really wanted.
3: Do you think that if the opportunity had presented itself, that you would have liked, God willing, to have carried on for it to be 77 up? Or do you reckon 70 up is just a sort of good time?
4: I remember Michael talking to us that he'd like to go on to 99 with respect to Michael, and I've always sort of wanted to as well. I mean, you must understand, I mean, all the production team, it's like a family to me.
3: Yeah.
4: I've picked most of the cast up. I've picked most of the production team up, you know, in various ways.
3: In the back of your cab?
4: In the back of my cab, you know, in just driving around London, and I often pick Claire up now and again, you know, so everyone is sort of at arm's length, even now.
0: London cabbie Tony Walker, and we also heard from Claire Lewis speaking to Tim Franks about being part of that fascinating TV series 7 Up. It's finished now because they're all 70. I've been trying to do this Rubik's Cube. I think I'm going to be 70 before I manage to do it. It really is beginning to make me feel old and aging me. But anyway, that's it. Thanks for listening.
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7: 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We'll hear how cleaning some stinky diapers can help to reduce a different kind of waste.
8: 75% of our nurseries used reusable nappies, and for next year all the new children will use reusable nappies.
7: We'll also find out how playing games can help people save energy.
9: I mean, it feels like competition, but in the end, they have the same goal, to save energy and also to help the environment.
7: And we'll hear how plastic can be turned into something school kids need.
10: These plastic desks, they don't decay and they don't break easily. They are very hard.
7: Nappies, gaming, and school desks. I'm Myra Anubi, and I'll be back with this crazy mix of solutions on People Fixing the World, right after the BBC News.
11: BBC News with Moira Alderson. President Trump's top envoys have held their first direct talks for months with senior Iranian officials. Mr. Trump said the meeting on the sidelines of the United Nations General Assembly in New York had been productive. Iranian state media say the main reasons for the discussions was to convey Tehran's conditions for reopening the Strait of Hormuz. From New York, here's Neda Taufik.
12: For the Iranian delegation, it's also important to note that they've actually met with U.S. officials. It was a three-hour long meeting, at least from President Trump and his special envoy, Steve Witkoff. They've described it as a very good meeting. And we'll see if President Trump does meet with the Iranian president. It's something he says he's open to, but there is nothing confirmed on that.
11: Earlier, Mr. Trump told the assembly that Iran was a long-term menace, but he believed a deal would be made after the U.S. midterm elections in November. With U.S. sanctions targeting Iran's airline industry coming into full effect, the Iranian media are reporting that flights from Tehran to Baghdad and Muscat are being cancelled. The sanctions are part of a switch by the U.S. to economic rather than military warfare against Iran. Here's Sebastian Usher.
13: The U.S. Treasury Secretary Scott Bessent has declared that Iranian airlines will be completely shut down as the new sanctions come into force. The move's aimed at throttling Iran's airways by completely cutting access to the U.S. financial system to anyone providing services to them. Not that there are many international routes still open to Iran in any case. Iraq is the last major hub for Iranian airlines, but that too now looks like it could be closed down. The blockade does seem to be succeeding as another U.S. pressure point on the already enfeebled arteries of the Iranian economy.
11: President Macron of France has used his address to the UN General Assembly to criticise peace efforts in Gaza. He said no humanitarian corridors had been opened and described conditions in the territory as a spectacle that shames us all. Mr. Macron also called for Ukraine and Russia to pause strikes on each other's energy facilities. Ukraine's President Volodymyr Zelensky has said both Kiev and Washington want the war with Russia to end before winter. After talks with President Trump in New York, Mr. Zelensky said they'd discussed possible de-escalatory steps, as well as what he called a winter package of air defense for Ukraine. He'd earlier also said that he'd asked Mr. Trump for Patriot missiles and for licenses to make such missiles within his country. And on called on Mr. Trump to arrange a meeting between the three countries.
14: I think that the most important moving that what really president can do, that he can organize a trilateral meeting where all the sensitive things leaders can raise and try to end the war.
11: You're listening to World News from the BBC. Researchers at University College London say they've made public the most comprehensive record yet of enslaved populations across the British Empire. The 4 million records cover 20 former colonies during the 19th century. The database has been made available on the genealogy website Ancestry, and UCL says it will provide an invaluable research tool for millions of people of African descent around the world. A cybercriminal group known as Shiny Hunters says it's hacked into the FBI and stolen data on thousands of employees. A message on the American Law Enforcement Agency's recruitment page says the system is currently unavailable. There's been no comment from the FBI. A court in Sri Lanka has handed jail terms of more than 200 years to each of 15 men convicted over the 2019 Easter Sunday bombings. In the blasts, Islamist suicide bombers targeted three high-end hotels and three churches, killing 270 people. Ambarasan Etirajan reports.
15: It was the deadliest attack on civilians Sri Lanka had ever witnessed. More than 500 people suffered injuries. For some, the injuries were life-changing. The families of the victims and the Catholic Church welcomed the verdicts, which came after a five-year trial. The sentences ranged from 200 to 260 years in jail. They include Mohammed Naufar Maulavi, who was accused of providing support to the nine-member suicide squad. Nine other defendants were acquitted.
11: A coroner has found that the American actress Hayden Panettiere died from an accidental drug overdose. The 36-year-old had consumed a combination of fentanyl, muscle relaxants and an antipsychotic drug. She was found unresponsive last month at her home in South Carolina. Ms. Panettiere was known for roles in the TV series Heroes and Nashville, as well as the Scream film franchise. She'd written in her memoir about the difficulties of being a child star. BBC News.
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7: I'm Myra Newby, and you're listening to People Fixing the World from the BBC World Service, a programme that's bursting with optimism. Every week, we explore new ways to tackle old problems, and I can't wait for you to hear what I've got lined up. It includes nappies, gaming, and classroom desks. We'll be exploring a key principle of environmentalism. It's all about the fantastic R's: reducing, reusing, and recycling. Now, I never thought I'd say this, but babies are contributing to our global waste crisis. How? Well, mainly through disposable diapers or nappies. I mean, don't get me wrong, I love kids, I've got two of my own. But these tiny, adorable humans can go through almost 3,000 disposable diapers in just their first year. Now, some people use washable nappies, which do need more time to clean and dry, but recent studies show that these reusable diapers save a quarter of the carbon footprint of disposable ones. One study even suggests that if 20% of parents in the European Union switched to reusable nappies, it would save more than 1 million tons of waste a year. Well, one city is taking this challenge seriously. In Brussels, the capital of Belgium, all 40 municipal nurseries are moving over to washable nappies. Our reporter, William Kramer, went to sniff around.
17: Hello, welcome to the nursery.
18: Thank you. I've come to Wangari Maathai Nursery, a so-called eco-creche in the north of Brussels.
17: So we're a creche here, the babies are 3 months to 18 months, and then we have other sections where they're older, from 18 months to 36 months old.
18: And looking through this door, I can see lots of really small babies crawling around and rolling around.
17: Maybe we can go in this one?
18: Yep. I watched three little babies sit and gaze at their nursery teacher, Brandy, as she sings. Underneath their adorable little outfits, these children are all wearing reusable nappies. Like most of Brussels' municipal nurseries, Wangari Maathai has moved over to using washable nappies and wet flannels during the daytime. While I'm in the room, none of the babies issues a code brown. But the nursery's boss, Alyssa, takes me to their neatly organised changing area anyway. Okay, so you've got a couple of nappies here, which are the reusable ones. And I'm just going to pick one up and have a look at it. So this is not something I had the guts to do when I was a parent. Okay. You know, we talked about it, my wife and I talked about it, and then we decided not to do it. So this is a new thing for me, to look at these reusable nappies. And they are, they're quite nice, actually. They have a kind of shiny canvas, like waterproof cover. And I'm just opening it up, and there's a lovely... The inside of it is lovely and fleecy, actually. It's much nicer than a disposable nappy, I have to say.
17: And it's with microfiber, so it's really soft as well for the skin.
18: Yeah, lovely. And do you find the children, they like these, or they're just used to them? Or?
17: Well, I think they can't say it yet because they don't speak, but they're not bothered at all, so yes. We can't see any difference from another nappy.
18: That's all well and good, but what about the staff? I speak to Brandy, the nursery teacher. She is only 3 weeks in this job, but hasn't been scared off by the toileting arrangements.
19: I have worked in multiple creches and I have never used washable nappies. This is my first time using them and working in an eco creche.
18: What do you think of the eco nappies? How do they compare to the normal ones?
19: So the first point, and I think the most important one, is it's really ecological for the planet. Less things to throw in the bin. The texture is really soft for the children, and they really like that texture. What's really good is that it's an outside firm that washes them. We just put them in a normal bin, and they come and get them and wash them.
18: This last point is key. Even with the largest punami, Brandy and the other staff don't need to empty the nappies. They just fold them up and chuck them in a laundry bin, the same as they would with a disposable nappy. The difference is, instead of being emptied into a rubbish truck, those bins are collected by a company called Snappies, who supply and launder all the nappies. Every 2 days, the mildly biohazardous garments are loaded onto Snappy's cargo bike and driven to their processing centre.
16: I'm Emric, I'm a co-founder of Snappy's. So when we unload the cargo bikes, we just put the dirty one here. We separate the different diapers, then they go into the washing part.
18: Part of the appeal of the system is that the staff don't have to deal with removing poo and other. So do you remove the poo manually, or how does it work?
16: So basically, so the dirty part, we take care of it. So when the diapers arrive in our warehouse, we have to open each one of them to see what's inside. And if there is a poo, we extract it manually. Takes a second, but we do it ourselves instead of the daycares.
18: Tragically, this poo extraction procedure is not taking place during my visit. But I spot lots and lots of nappies going round and round in washing machines and tumble dryers. And at a table at the back of the laundry, four guys, quite big guys with tattoos, gently sort and fold the clean nappies to send back to the city's infants. Snappies conducted 1 million nappy washes last year, and their biggest customer is Benedikt Hubinor at the city government.
8: For the moment, 75% of our nurseries used reusable nappies, and for next year we'll be at the 100%. All the new children will use reusable nappies. Each year it will be 200 tons of waste avoided, and it's like about, it's equivalent to the weight of 30 elephants.
18: Wow. Okay, that's a lot of poo. Benedikt tells me that though some parents were concerned about hygiene, the city has persuaded them to get on board. And the parents I meet are keen on the reusable nappies. At least, they're keen on them while their babies are at the nursery.
20: We would love to do it also for us at home, but it was not really an option. We are living in a 55 square meter apartment.
21: I didn't use them because I thought, what do I do with the poo at home? I have to clean myself. You need maybe a washing machine or something.
22: We chose not to have nappies, reusable nappies at home, because life with a newborn can get, anyway, extremely overwhelming. But we were very happy that she doesn't produce any plastic waste, let's say, when she's here.
18: These three mums, like most parents in Brussels, still use disposable nappies at home, which means their babies arrive at the nursery and go home using them too. It shows that change takes time, and that applies to changing time too. Nevertheless, the city of Brussels is bum-shuffling in the right direction.
7: William Creamer, who brought us that report, with me in studio now. I'm going to start calling you our diaper correspondent.
18: Diaper daddy.
7: Okay. Well, back to the solution. I can understand, as a mum, why parents might be a bit skeptical. Cleaning diapers takes time, but it's also not very pleasant.
18: No, it's not something that I chose to do. As I mentioned in the report, like, we didn't do it for my two kids. Mm-hmm. I think it's when you've got a new child, anyone that's had a baby, it is so overwhelming, like one of the people in that report said. Mm-hmm. And so this idea of going through removing poo from the nappy and then cleaning it, you know, it's just like, no, thank you. But I think that's what's really interesting about this story, is that they, you know, they've identified what's stopping parents from doing that.
7: Right.
18: And they are basically allowing these nurseries to treat their reusable nappies like disposable ones, and just, they don't have to do that. The big guys in the warehouse do that.
7: I know, with tattoos.
18: Yes.
7: Yeah. Well, where I come from in Kenya, you know, having disposable diapers is also a sign of kind of having gone up your ladder, your lifestyle ladder.
18: Yeah.
7: And people who still use washable ones might be seen as coming from different economic backgrounds.
18: Yeah, it's interesting, isn't it? It's kind of the opposite in Europe. It's like, I think reusable nappies, it's almost like you have to be quite privileged, I think, to have the time,
7: right,
18: to have the space to hang them up to dry, or the or a tumble dryer. You know, it's quite a kind of middle class hippie thing almost. But Snappies now offer a kind of at-home service too. So you can pay a little bit extra, €55 a month, which is about $65. and parents can actually drop off the dirty nappies at the nursery and they get collected and washed and given back to them. Okay. And also Brussels government offers parents 100 euros or 115 US dollars to try and get into, like, to try and start using reusable nappies.
1: Can I ask, is this monthly or the 100 euros?
18: 100 euros is a one-off. It's to buy the reusable nappies to get going with it. Yeah, so that's an alternative way of doing it. Yeah.
1: Anyway, enough talk about that. Thank you, William, for what we've heard today.
18: You're welcome.
1: I'm Myra Newby, and this is People Fixing the World. And today on the program, we are exploring what I call the famous environmental R's: reduce, reuse, and recycle. Of the three behaviors, the most impactful is to reduce, for us each to try and consume less in the first place. But it's arguably the hardest to do because it means changing the way we live. However, what if reducing what we use could be fun? Turns out, energy agencies across the world have been using this idea over the last 15 years with striking results. They've been encouraging people to reduce their energy consumption by turning it into a game. They call this gamification. Well, I spoke to Nirmina Abdurakhmanovic, a researcher from the Fraunhofer Society in Germany, and I started by asking her what gamification means.
2: So gamification basically means taking elements that we know from games and using them in a context that isn't actually a game. Giving people points for reducing their consumption, setting them challenges or targets. We can also show them progress, give them rewards.
1: So is this, Nirmina, basically like Duolingo, but one that helps you save energy?
2: Yes, definitely. So it's the same concept. Duolingo is a gamification for learning languages. This would be gamification for energy saving. When you have this little bird telling you that you have to fill out your task for today to learn language, something similar would happen in this app. You would get a little bird or something else telling you that you should reduce your consumption for next 2 hours, and then you can get some points for it. What also they could see is how their consumption looks like in comparison to their neighbor. This has also been shown to be very successful, like the comparison and this competition feeling, like when people see that others are achieving more, they feel more motivated, they also achieve more.
1: You're going to get neighbors to start going against each other.
2: It's actually together for the same goal. I mean, it feels like competition, but in the end, they have the same goal to save energy and also to help the environment.
1: Mm-hmm. And could you give me some examples of how this has been done?
2: Some studies that I could mention or some examples that I can mention are, for example, a study in Singapore. They were giving people personalized feedback and specific energy saving goals through app, and people had goals, set targets for reducing their consumption. And what is very interesting that, for example, households that were given 5% saving target achieved even 8%. Those who have been given 10% achieved even 12%. Another example, Energy Aware. Energy Aware was in the UK, and here people interacted with a game that used storytelling, points, challenges. Here savings reported 3% for electricity and 7% for gas. And when you hear these numbers, 3 and 7, it may not sound that much, but when you have a large number of households, the overall effect is significant.
1: Right. I mean, I still wonder here, when you're playing a game, it could be exciting for the moment, but can this have lasting benefits? Can people really stick to it?
2: So it has been shown that after some time, motivation and engagement declines. What could help in this case is to have some personalized gamification. So based on how much people engage and which parts of gamification they engage the most, we could adapt our concept so that it still stays interesting for people.
1: Mm-hmm, mm-hmm. But overall, do you think gamification could actually work to help people reduce their energy?
2: Definitely. I think the studies that we have already researched show that it works. We are currently also working on a simulation-based study, which is very, very promising and shows that gamification could work even if we have a system where not all people play. It seems promising.
7: I suppose also for people who might find it quite nerve-wracking, keeping up with their energy needs, or just find it very expensive, it's good to move from being stressed about it and have a fun way to do it.
2: Exactly. And also when you see your progress, that's what really helps, because sometimes people do it, but they don't see any progress until the end of the month when they get bill. And in this case, it all combines into a positive outcome.
7: Well, please don't tell me about bills. I've just seen mine, so I know what you mean. Thank you so much, Nermina, for showing us that solutions can be fun.
2: Yeah, I'm glad I had the opportunity to do that. Thank you as well.
7: Now, we've looked at reducing and reusing, so all that's left to tell you about is recycling. But first, how about a little message from one of our fans?
0: I drive around the town a lot, and People Fixing the World is one of the programs I listen to a lot. I think that's one of the things that have encouraged me on my personal journey, I have to tell you. It's a wonderful program.
7: That's Makafui Awuku. As well as being an avid listener of the show, he's also a well-known entrepreneur and activist in his home country, Ghana. His latest project is to turn plastic packaging into school desks. And our reporter, Justice Beidou, went to meet him in his workshop in the capital city, Accra.
0: Well, so this is Macintosh Africa. Welcome to Macintosh Africa. So let's walk around and let me show you some of them. Yeah.
3: A big guy with a big smile. Makafui Awuku has an infectious passion for recycling plastic. He shows me his current stockpile.
4: So it's a huge heap of plastic bottles, sachet wrappers that have been collected together that are stuck here. It's huge. How much plastics do we have here?
0: So what you see here looks like about 400 kilograms.
4: Wow, that's a lot.
0: I mean, we generate about 1.1 million metric tons of plastic waste in Ghana every year.
3: But Makafui tells me that plastic in itself is not a problem. It is how it is handled that is wrong. In Ghana, it is thought that just around 5% of plastic is collected for recycling.
0: People just leave it on the floor. When the wind blows, it just takes it around the whole environment. It's in the gutters, it's on the streets, it's in the environment. And then when it rains, the rain takes them into the storm drains and it washes all of them into the ocean. Then there's a systemic problem where waste management, most of the landfills we have are not engineered landfills. They are just bare land that they just dump the waste. And then there's accidental fires in our landfills where there's a lot of smoke coming from the landfills because of the methane gas, which is highly flammable.
3: This toxic smoke is a particular problem for Makafui, who suffers from severe asthma. Some time ago, he decided to do something about it, not by writing letters or protesting, but by building a 20-foot Christmas tree.
0: So this is our famous bottle Christmas tree. This is where it all started.
4: Yeah.
0: So I was like, what can I do? It was somewhere around November. I was like, what can I do? So I was like, well, Christmas is in the can. How about if I make a Christmas tree from bottles? So I made the first one. I put it on a major street in Medina where I lived, and it went viral.
3: News media across Ghana and the world covered Makafui's bottle tree. He even had a visitor from America who came to Accra to learn how he made it. That successful stunt taught Makafui an important lesson.
0: People are more influenced by what they see than what you tell them. So I moved from trying to explain to people what I was doing to letting them experience this for themselves. Nobody needs to explain what this is to you. People see it and it makes a lot of sense.
3: Examples of this design-first thinking are all around Makafui's workshop. On one wall, old ties have been brightly painted and turned into hand-washing basins. Dozens of old flip-flops and bottle tops decorate a large public shelter, itself made from recycled plastic. But taking up the most space are several rows of school desks arranged as if in a classroom. Makafui's latest project addresses another problem here in Ghana, a shortage of school desks.
0: We have a lot of desks.

0: So when the dry shreds come here, we have this heat transfer equipment, and then we have hydraulic press that we use to press it. Okay, so we set it and then we wait.
1: So this looks to me like a big sandwich making machine, but instead of sandwich, this is plastic materials that have been put into this machine and then being pressed together.
0: Yes, that's close enough.
1: These sandwich machines can create a range of materials from a leather-like fabric to these desk boards that are just like plywood. They are sanded and drilled to the desk frames. So far, McCaffrey has supplied 600 desks to 12 schools around the country. They cost about $60 US each, but they are not paid for by the schools, but with grants and corporate donations. I travel to a nearby school to see them for myself.
2: So this is a classroom of about 60 pupils, and as I enter here, I can see McCaffrey's desk lined up with the students sitting in, on them and using them. I'm just going to go have a chat.
3: When we are writing exams, you know, the wooden desks, they are not that smooth for the papers. So when we are writing, the writing don't look smooth, but this one is good for us. It's really helpful.
4: The wooden desks, they break easily, but these plastic desks, they don't decay and they don't break easily. They are very hard.
1: Well, I can't resist asking the students to test the strength of the desks.
0: Okay, so 3, 2, 1, go! Thank you.
5: Justice Beidou reporting from Accra, Ghana. And that brings us to the end of this week's program. But before we finish, I want to turn this over to you. Do you have any clever tips or ways that you are reducing, reusing, or recycling? Let me know by sending me a WhatsApp message to the number +44 8000 321 721. I'm Myra Anubi, and as long as there are problems out there, I'll keep coming back with solutions. Until next time, thanks for listening.
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7: Good afternoon, I'm Samantha Morrill. Thanks for joining us for the BBC World Service on WMKY. There's a slight chance of rain tonight and patchy fog after 2 a.m., otherwise mostly cloudy with a low in the lower 60s. A 50% chance of showers and storms tomorrow, mostly cloudy skies and a high near 72 degrees. That chance of rain continues Wednesday night with a low in the upper 50s, then a slight chance of rain on Thursday. 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
8: After her house burned down, Scottish poet Leonie Charlton began to write about fire. It was her obsession. But within days of starting a new poem this July, the many wildfires across Europe and the rest of the world became the dominating story of this summer. Follow the creation of a poem called Wildfire, written as the house of the world begins to burn. Join me, Antonia Quirk, in the studio with Leonie Charlton after the news.
9: BBC News with Roisin Hasty. President Trump's envoys have held rare direct talks with top Iranian officials meeting on the sidelines of the UN General Assembly. Tehran conveyed its conditions for reopening the Strait of Hormuz. Mr. Trump called the meeting productive. France's President Macron has used his address to the Assembly to criticise peace efforts in Gaza. He said no humanitarian corridors had been opened and described conditions in the Strip, which is still being bombarded by Israel, as a spectacle that shames us all. King Abdullah of Jordan warned that what he's called Israel's expansionist appetite posed a regional threat. He told the Assembly the world failed to see what he said was a strategy of creeping territorial expansion by Israel in Syria. Ukraine's

0: President Zelensky has said both Kyiv and Washington want the war with Russia to end before winter. He said he and Donald Trump, meeting in New York, had discussed what he called a winter package of air defense for Ukraine. Sudan has urged the UN head to intervene after its military chief Abdel Fattah al-Burhan was denied a visa by Washington to address the General Assembly. Washington has reportedly linked the de facto leader's visa to implementing a 90-day ceasefire in Sudan's civil war. A Sri Lankan court has sentenced 15 men to more than two centuries in prison each for their roles in the devastating Easter attacks of 2019. Nine other defendants were acquitted. Moldova has declared an emergency in its water and energy sectors because of soaring fuel prices and severe drought. Water levels in the Dniester River are exceptionally low. Moldova is heavily dependent on imported electricity, gas and fuel. And researchers at University College London have put online the most comprehensive record yet of enslaved populations across Britain's former empire.
1: Welcome to In the Studio from the BBC World Service, the programme that investigates the creative process. I'm Antonia Quirk, and today's programme is on a subject that was the dominating story across the world this summer: fire. In mid-July, sudden, ferocious wildfires destroyed over 17,000 acres in southern Spain.
2: An idyllic Spanish holiday landscape has just descended into this hellish vision. Trapped in a rapidly expanding inferno, this was the nightmare confronting one British family, forced to turn round with flames now just meters away, cutting off their path.
1: Soon after, in France, some 55,000 people were evacuated from Bordeaux and the surrounding famous wine region due to fires.
3: Hundreds of people in southwest France have been evacuated by boat to escape a fast-moving wildfire.
1: There were wildfires in Germany, in Portugal, in Italy and in the Netherlands. Fires in sub-Saharan Africa and fires in the UK too.
4: In Derbyshire, Greater Manchester, Hampshire, Durham, East and West Sussex, Devon, Somerset and the Cairngorms. In Conwy in North Wales, a mountain fire forced people from their homes and was declared a major incident.
1: And in a remote glen near the port town of Oban, in a western region of Scotland called Argyll, we meet a poet, Leonie Charlton, who once stood with her husband Martin, experiencing the horror of watching their family home burn to the ground.
5: Our house is built on a hill and the track is steep, so as you're coming up, it was like a wall of fire, and with these flashing lights from the fire engine, and the shape of the house was all flames. And I felt I was just in a dream, that it wasn't really happening. And then we were told to pass the house, stay well out of the way, and we were allowed to stand up here at the barn. I saw Martin go back down. It was his house burning down, and he's a very, very practical man, and he was trying to help them with the hoses. I'll just never forget that scene. He looked so small, and he had his kilt on, trying to grapple with these huge hoses, and the fire people trying to gently move him out of the way. It was an unforgettable picture. I'll never forget it. It was literally leveled to the ground.
1: It was a fault in the chimney of the Charltons' wooden house that caused this fire some 18 months ago. And from that point, Leonie was obsessed with fire. She saw it everywhere, writing poems about the experience of this personal catastrophe, watching everything she had ever owned go up in flames.
5: I really didn't know how I was going to move forward. All I could interpret was fire. I saw fire everywhere. And I created these snippets of poetry every morning, which honestly I think was the best therapy that I could have wished for. And poetry has grown to become incredibly important to me. It's how I interpret the world, it's how I process, it's how I find hope and joy, and how I praise things, how I lament things. It's I love reading poetry and I love writing poetry.
1: In July this year, Leonie set off through the rugged, untamed landscape of Argyll to write a new poem about fire. But within days, the wildfires in Europe began, reaching into Scotland. And a poem born from a house burning down began to stand for a larger story. This is a programme about a poet responding to a personal calamity just at the moment it becomes a universal calamity. A poem about fire, written as the house of the world begins to burn. When I first met Leonie in early July, I was wearing a bobble hat. So far, so normal for summer in Scotland. Just coming down the farm track. It's hard to believe that this is July. I'm in a overcoat, heavy boots. And there are three dogs here in the farmyard. I wonder where she is. Ah, Leonie!
6: Hi!
1: Hi! Hi, who's this?
6: Hello!
1: Hi, Mo. Hi, Leonie.
6: Hi.
1: Nice to meet you.
6: You too.
1: Hello, you. I meet Leonie in Glen Lonan, a 7-mile-long valley 10 miles east of Oban. Argyll is part of the Scottish Highlands. It's a large, underpopulated area of lochs, high peaks, and glens like this one, full of moss, heather, and deer.
5: So this is our hay barn, and it's a wooden barn looking down on our house, which has just been rebuilt. And beyond that are hills with native woodland of rowan and birch and oak and hazel creeping up the hills around areas of rough grazing where our cows and sheep graze.
1: So this is a farm, this is a working farm.
5: Mm-hmm. Yeah, this is a working farm. We are tenants. We have hill cattle and blackface sheep.
1: And your husband today is out. Is he out? Did you say he was clipping sheep?
5: He's helping clip sheep at a neighbour's place a few miles away. Yeah.
1: So, Leonie, can you, if you can bear it, take us back to a December night 2 years ago?
5: Yes. So, December 2024, the 14th of December, our house burnt down. And we spent hours in this spot looking at the house as the roof fell in. It's a tin roof, so it became red hot. The walls are timber. They collapsed one by one, really. I didn't actually stay until the end because I couldn't really bear it.
1: How did you first find out that the fire was happening?
5: Yeah. So I was staying with a friend about an hour away. It was all very relaxed, having a lovely time, and my phone rang. And I answered, and it was my friend Claire, who lives just a couple of miles away from me here. And she sounded very upset. She was crying, and she said, I don't know how to tell you this. And then she said, your house is on fire. And I think my initial response was a wash of relief that someone hadn't died or someone hadn't been injured. And I said, I can remember asking, well, my first question actually was, where are the dogs? Because I knew they would have been in the house. Where are the dogs? And then, where is Finn? Finn is one of our sons who's at home, lives with us, and where's Martin? So basically accounting for the living beings that might have been in the house. And there was nobody in the house. And then I went into this strange state, and my friend offered to drive me home, and off we set into this kind of rainy December dark night. And I tried to get Martin on the phone, and he'd been out at a Gaelic choir. We arrived about the same time. So we set off up the track And by then, the whole house was on fire. So it happened very, very quickly. You know, the fire took hold really quickly.
1: So all your family photos, all the mementos of your time here on planet Earth,
5: yeah.
1: All evidence that you were here,
5: yeah.
1: Had gone.
5: Yes. I was just acutely aware of the photos having gone, and they are completely irreplaceable. And then also as a writer, my library and, you know, 20 years of notebooks, it was well lived. It was a very well lived house, and it was so full of things, so full of paraphernalia of children growing up, their paintings, their school jotters, their musical instruments.
1: And did you ever get to the bottom of what caused the fire?
5: We never definitively found out what it was, but we think it was a weakness in the chimney. We relied heavily on the wood-burning stove. It did our hot water, it did all the heating. We basically kept it going all year, 24/7.
1: Leonie and I talk for a long time, mostly about how central the natural world is to her work. She once wrote a very popular memoir about travelling across remote Scottish islands entirely on horseback. When I ask her to tell me about the new poem she's going to write, it's clear that she's poised to get out on the road, and then she'll know where to start.
5: Well, a bit like the weather today, which is very misty, it's quite nebulous at the moment, but essentially take the theme of fire, which, as you can imagine, fire is an element that's very live in me, and I'm completely fascinated by it, and take it out into the landscape and write with it, around it, taking fire out into the wider world and having a wider conversation, looking at the balance between positive and negative. So fire has such powerful positive effects, if you like, for regeneration, for new beginnings. There are so many plants that depend on fire to germinate. There's all that, you know, the phoenix rising from the ashes, that imagery of new beginnings, alongside the very, very real and very destructive forces of fire, which, in the context of a rapidly warming planet, is incredibly relevant and poignant and so important.
1: And will you keep some notes for us?
5: Yeah, okay. I'll save some notes for you.
1: Are you looking forward to it?
5: Yes, I'm really, really excited. I'm really excited about writing this new poem. Yeah, and seeing what wants to be said, see what comes through it.
1: Internet connection isn't always great, and so Leonie and I agree to keep in touch with voice notes. She travels east towards a mountain called Ben Doran, which she finds particularly inspirational. And I'm immediately struck by how much her messages can sound like poems.
5: So I'm on the train, and Ben Doran's rising straight up above me. And there are wisps of cloud kind of curling up from faces of scree. And then these big gullies. You can see them from miles around like stretch marks that come straight down the hill. And piles of stones at the old shealings where people used to summer their cattle out. And there are some lambs with their mothers, and green, green, green everywhere. Bog myrtle and grass, very few trees.
1: Those gullies like stretch marks, and that repetition of green, green, green, using the rhythm of the train as energy. In other messages, she suggests tantalizing themes and images she's experimenting with for the poem, like the figure of the Caillach, the creator goddess of Celtic mythology.
6: The way I have integrated Caillach is as a a woman, an old woman, and a spirit who embodies a ferocity and a deep commitment to balance. And she was known in folklore as the spirit who guarded the deer and would roam from glen to glen looking for the good grass, and the hunters would bow down to her and she would let them know how many deer and which deer to kill. And I love the idea of her being a feminine figure creating balance.
1: Sometimes she just sits and watches.
5: A beautiful large dragonfly has just zipped past. And there are grasshoppers.
6: My head is full of zillions of tangential thoughts and images. And I have to remind myself, bring myself back to, what am I doing with this poem? What do I want to do? And I want this to be a response to resilience and hope, the purifying power of fire, as well as the horrific destructive elements of fire.
1: By mid-July, there were over 1,500 wildfires across Europe. Fires in Sumatra and Indonesian Borneo. On social media especially, there were furious arguments about what exactly was to blame. From the super El Nino now kicking in, to, some people claimed, the rewilders. Everyone entrenched in their own positions. Leonie was full of frustration with the world and with herself.
7: These fires, they're doing their thing. They will continue to do their thing. They're bigger than us. How do we respond appropriately, adequately, sufficiently, intelligently, courageously? It's about getting real with these massive questions of the way we live our lives. So here I am in my car burning fossil fuels. I could have got the bus. I wasn't organized enough. Like, what am I doing? The planet is heating up rapidly. What do we do about it?
1: In August, it was already the hottest summer on record across the British Isles. Leonie reads lines from the poem at a music festival. There was such energy and elation in her voice. After days where she'd sounded sometimes overwhelmed by the enormity, the gravity of this subject.
8: The form of the poem is taking shape. So currently on the page, it's five stanzas of seven lines, and it has a satisfyingly feel of an incantation to me that feels really fitting. So I'm enjoying reading it from the page, and I'm enjoying seeing it in that form, and it's feeling like, at the moment, it's feeling like that's the form that's going to stay. So that's really exciting.
1: That evening, Leonie's thoughts turn to a moment she really longs for.
6: I'm thinking of my new bookshelves and quietly placing books on them that are full of hope and story and wisdom and knowledge and testament to our imaginations and ability to make a difference and to reimagine what comes after the fire. What is the fire asking us to listen to? What is the fire asking us to reimagine? To rebuild?
1: Leonie had sent me hours of recordings about her thinking, her preoccupations, her process, and now she was ready to share the poem. but I don't think I was expecting the calmness and the certitude of the words she sent. You're listening to In the Studio from the BBC World Service. I'm Antonia Quirk, and I'm following Scottish poet Leonie Charlton as she writes a poem about fire.
5: Wildfire. Here too are undertangles of gorse, forgotten forests. Here too the fleeting cool cast by clouds. Here too councils of butterflies on hot summits. Here too a woman flanked by horseflies at the Calliach's well.
1: We're hearing some extracts from the poem. Leonie had said that the goddess Calliach would be here, and the mountain Ben Doran too, with its scars.
5: Here too wishes witnessed by Shehalion and Ben Doran. Here too heat haze dripping down skylines. Here too lightning strikes and scars. Here too a landscape howling questions of dominion. What of drought, flood, fire? What of turning all purpose to the future? Meaning the textures of loss, meaning moths returning to the black.
1: This is a direct reference to how insects and birds return to burned ground far quicker than we think, something an ecologist and firefighter had told Leonie.
5: Meaning the embers of lack and missing, missing, missing.
1: And that repetition, that rhythm she found on the train.
5: Meaning all that the flames have consumed. Meaning transforming deaths into these coming days. Meaning trusting that what needs to rise will rise.
1: What needs to rise will rise. A poem that starts as an accounting of what can be lost in fire, her fire, all fires, is a poem that firmly believes that much still remains. It's somehow simultaneously weary and hopeful. Fire both metaphorical and an actual, immediate, global danger and challenge. The whole thing feels like an invocation, a chorus, just as Leonie had said. I love it.
6: Here too the fleeting cool cast by clouds. Here too the flames that burn bluest.
1: Soon after, I go to meet Leonie at a poetry reading.
6: Here too councils of butterflies on hot summits.
1: And I tell her that given the summer we've had, the poem is perhaps more optimistic than I thought it might be.
5: Yes, yeah, I'm a strong proponent of hope. They say that hopelessness is the lowest energetic vibration and that peace actually is the highest. And I think when we feel hopeless, it's very hard to get anything done, to make a difference, to be dynamic. And when we feel hopeful, change can happen, dynamism can happen, and it allows for possibility.
9: The many voice notes that you kindly made for us across the writing of the poem, I wondered if you were aware that as you sent them to me through the course of the summer, they increasingly came to be about ecology, ecosystems, fossil fuels. There was a sense of this wider, wider issue clamouring in on you. And I wondered if you were aware of that.
5: Massively. I was massively aware of it, and you know, it affected me emotionally, as it did everybody that was, you know, listening to what was happening. And I think it's that really powerful reminder of how interconnected we all are, how interdependent we are on this planet.
1: I'm going to ask you probably the most important question I've asked you, which is, what can a poem do?
5: What can a poem do? So I think art in general poetry possibly particularly can allow us to encounter the world in a very distinct way. So it can bring the distant closer, and it allows us to connect with experience and what's happening with our hearts and our bodies as well as our minds. And it dissolves political rhetoric. So it makes things more immediate, and you feel them more in your body through

0: When you set off to write the poem, you said that you were excited about writing it and what was going to come through, excited to hear what was going to happen. Did you enjoy the process at all?
1: I absolutely love the process. Even though it's a difficult subject in many ways, I loved how happenstance played a massive part. So I was literally following signs, following tracks, feeding global experience in who I was meeting immediately. It was really enjoyable. Yeah, it was.
0: And will you continue to write poems about fire?
1: I suspect I might be writing about fire for the rest of my life.
0: A poem cannot put out a fire, but it might light one in the reader or listener. The final lines of Wildfire are a song to the power which we still have to renew. What happens when your house burns down? You try to rebuild.
1: Meaning that to simplify and purify are hymns, meaning the song of blue widening out and up into whatever the night already knows of the heart's capacity to absorb its own dark weight in flames.
0: You've been listening to In the Studio from the BBC World Service with me, Antonia Quirk. 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
4: At 22 hours GMT, welcome to the newsroom from the BBC World Service with Valerie Sanderson. Top US officials hold direct talks with Iranian envoys on the sidelines of the UN meeting in New York after President Trump said of Tehran,
5: "Do I drive them into hell with no chance of survival and no hope? But I believe we'll make a deal right after the election because it doesn't make sense for them not to."
4: In Sri Lanka, 15 men are each sentenced to more than 200 years in prison for their involvement in fatal attacks in 2019, which killed almost 300. President Zelensky says Ukraine is ready to negotiate with Russia on a halt to attacks on energy infrastructure.
6: If all of us, if we all want to end this war, really, not just messages of end this war, so we all have to work 24/7.
4: And the author, J.R.R. Tolkien, is to be honoured with a memorial in Westminster Abbey in London after this.
7: BBC News with Roisin Hasty. President Trump's top envoys have held their first direct talks for months with senior Iranian officials. Mr. Trump said the three-hour meeting on the sidelines of the United Nations General Assembly in New York had been productive. Iranian state media say the discussions focused on Tehran's conditions for reopening the Strait of Hormuz. Earlier, Mr. Trump told the Assembly that Iran was a long-term menace, but he believed a deal would be made. Nedda Torfik is in New York.
8: We know that the Iranian President Masoud Pezeshkian is currently on his way to New York and that he wants to come to provide an opportunity, he said, to firmly defend Iran's position. And, you know, in the past, Iran has said that they want to deal in respect, that they won't be swayed by Donald Trump's threats, because this is rhetoric, of course, that Iranian officials have grown used to as Donald Trump tries to kind of exert this maximum pressure, believing it will help his negotiating position. And we'll see if President Trump does meet with the Iranian president. It's something he says he's open to, but there is nothing confirmed.
7: With U.S. sanctions targeting Iran's airline industry coming into full effect, the Iranian media are reporting that flights from Tehran to Baghdad and Muscat are being cancelled. The U.S. is placing secondary sanctions on air service providers to Iranian airlines from midnight local time. The sanctions are part of a switch by the U.S. to economic rather than military warfare against Iran. President Macron of France has used his address to the UN General Assembly to criticize peace efforts in Gaza. He said no humanitarian corridors had been opened and described conditions in the territory as a spectacle that shames us all. Mr. Macron also called for Ukraine and Russia to pause strikes on each other's energy facilities. Ukraine's President Volodymyr Zelensky has said both Kyiv and Washington want the war with Russia to end before winter. After talks with President Trump in New York, Mr. Zelensky said they discussed possible de-escalatory steps and what he called a winter package for air defense for Ukraine. But he said he was ready to end the war if Moscow signals that they agree.
6: Any kind of negotiations from Russian side will give a signal that they are ready to move, because I'm not sure that they are ready to move. But if all of us, if we all want to end this war, really, not just messages of end this war, so we all have to work 24/7.
7: Sudan has urged the head of the United Nations to intervene after its military chief, Abdel Fattah al-Burhan, was denied a visa by Washington to address the General Assembly. Sudanese officials said the move violated the UN Convention. Washington has reportedly linked the de facto leader's visa to the implementation of a 90-day ceasefire in the country's civil war. BBC News. Colombia's new right-wing leader says he's deploying troops in the northern city of Santa Marta on the Caribbean coast after an armed group attacked shops and burnt vehicles. President Abelardo de la Espriella said what he called the criminals of the ACSN paramilitary group were trying to set a large part of the Caribbean region on fire. A U.S. judge has temporarily blocked the deportation of a Venezuelan man who was shot by immigration agents in Texas. Wilber Rafael Garces Perez is being held in a detention center with a bullet in his bag, according to his lawyer. The judge scheduled a hearing for Mr. Garces Perez to appear in court in person next week. The Department of Homeland Security has said it was investigating the shooting. A court in Sri Lanka has handed jail terms of more than 220 years to each of the 15 men convicted over the 2019 Easter Sunday bombings. In the blasts, Islamist suicide bombers targeted three high-end hotels and three churches, killing 270 people, including 45 foreigners. Here's Ambrosana Etiwajam.
9: It was the deadliest attack on civilians Sri Lanka had ever witnessed. The families of the victims and the Catholic Church welcomed the verdicts, which came after a five-year trial. The sentences ranged from 200 to 260 years in jail. They include Mohammed Naufar Maulavi, who was accused of providing support to the nine-member suicide squad. Nine other defendants were acquitted.
7: Researchers at University College London say they've made public the most comprehensive record yet of enslaved populations across the British Empire. The 4 million records cover 20 former colonies during the 19th century. The database has been made available on the genealogy website Ancestry, and UCL says it will provide an invaluable research tool for millions of people of African descent. BBC News.
4: It's 22:06 GMT. You're listening to the newsroom on the BBC World Service with me, Valerie Sanderson. One minute, President Trump is threatening to annihilate Iran. The next, his envoys are talking to Iranian officials. All this was happening at the annual gathering of world leaders at the United Nations General Assembly in New York. With the U.S. war with Iran far from over, Mr. Trump hasn't achieved his primary objective of stopping the Islamic Republic from developing a nuclear weapon, something Iran denies trying to do. With this in mind, Mr. Trump gave this warning.
5: But I have a big decision to make. Will a deal be made with Iran that lets them rebuild and create a far greater country than it ever was before? Or do I annihilate the Islamic Republic and do it quickly, never giving them a chance to kill and destroy people and countries again?
4: President Trump also said that he believed a deal would be done after the U.S. midterm elections in November. The talks with Iranian officials at the UN were the first in months. State media in Iran reported that they focused on the conditions necessary to reopen the critical oil waterway, the Strait of Hormuz, which has been Tehran's bargaining chip. In his speech, Mr. Trump raised another issue which is dominating 2026, AI. He said care had to be taken with artificial intelligence, but he rejected any attempt to control it and countered that the description was wrong.
5: The use of the word artificial makes intelligence fake. It makes it sound fake, and it is not fake. From this point forward, all of United States documents and hopefully the world's will be changed to use the much more accurate term super as opposed to artificial. In other words, welcome to the new world of superintelligence-SI.
4: Our correspondent at the UN is Neda Torfik, and earlier she updated me on the talks with the Iranians.
8: Donald Trump told us here at the United Nations, reporters here, that U.S. officials have had a very good three-hour meeting with the Iranian delegation. So, look, I think it is certainly jarring to hear that type of language about annihilation being spoken in the General Assembly, obviously an organization set up to prevent war and a gathering meant to bring world leaders together. But President Donald Trump always uses this maximum pressure, coercive rhetoric because he thinks it will help him ultimately in negotiations. And he said in that speech that he also thinks a deal can be reached after the elections because he thinks the Iranian delegation feels they have leverage over him with the election. He says that doesn't factor in to his approach. I don't think diplomats here, speaking to them, I can tell you nobody thinks there's going to be a breakthrough on Iran, but it's these types of meetings. It's this chance to be here at the UN together with the U.S. delegation, meeting with the Iranian delegation. President Trump will later be meeting with Gulf countries. It's these chances that diplomats hope lead to kind of incremental progress on a war that now has been raging for months that President Trump originally said would take 4 to 5 weeks.
4: And when it comes to AI or SI, as Mr. Trump is now calling it, is he more keen, do you think, to win the race with China than have any controls?
8: Yeah, he made that absolutely clear again today. Of course, he loves branding, so calling it, you know, super intelligence rather than artificial intelligence, it was another nod to the fact that he is not going to allow the United States to slow down when it comes to AI. He said in his speech, as he has said before, he thinks whoever wins AI wins, period. Now, we know, of course, it is going to be a major factor of discussions in his meeting later with the Chinese President Xi Jinping, and that is his priority, making sure that the United States wins the race against China. They are, of course, the two big players when it comes to artificial intelligence, although there are others. You know, the UK, for example, is saying that they want to launch with the United States a partnership on AI. But it's so interesting to be here in New York after those warnings from, you know, the companies themselves. OpenAI, the CEO of OpenAI, Sam Altman, will be at the Security Council later this week to address them, because this has become such an issue at the top of everybody's minds here after those warnings about AI's threat to humanity. And while all other diplomats here are talking about some kind of global coordination, some kind of safeguards, President Trump is really on his own rejecting any type of regulation.
4: Neda Torfik. Also at the UN, President Trump met Andy Burnham for the first time since he became Britain's Prime Minister in July. As they took questions from journalists, Mr. Burnham told Mr. Trump there was agreement on big issues.
10: You and I have established a good connection in our early discussions, and we've taken that further today. We've touched on Ukraine, and it's great to hear what you said today about the potential for progress there. You know that we're still ready to play our part in the Middle East in terms of helping you stop the conflict, open the strait. Obviously, we're with you that Iran must never be a nuclear power.
4: Our North America editor, Sarah Smith, says the relationship appears to be off to a good start.
11: They seem to be getting on very well, didn't they? And that is crucial for Andy Burnham, because we know the personal relationship, the personal chemistry Donald Trump has with other world leaders matters more to him than it does in some other situations. You can make or break a relationship with Donald Trump, and therefore your country's relationship with the United States, just depending on whether or not he likes you. And he was very much giving the impression that he does, for now, like Andy Burnham. He said that the relationship was going very well, pointed out the fact that they'd had good telephone conversations before, although this is the first time they've met face to face. And when journalists were asking questions, there were some testy topics where Donald Trump could have chosen to attack the United Kingdom. He was asked about immigration, and he's frequently before said the UK needs a much tighter immigration policy, but he was very polite and diplomatic about that. He didn't take an opportunity to attack the UK over the Chagos Islands either. It's another bone of contention which he could have started a row, but instead he was determined to keep the vibes light and friendly and happy. You know, he was making a determined effort to do that, and I think that will have been of some relief to Andy Burnham, because you just don't know as a world leader, particularly when it's your first meeting with President Trump, how many questions he's going to allow the press to ask, whether he's going to get hostile with you or about one of your policies at some point, and whether you'll have to find yourself defending your own policies in the face of an aggressive attack from him. But none of that for the UK today, and he even seemed to suggest he thinks that the UK and the US relationship is going to get better now that Andy Burnham is in office.
4: Sarah Smith. In Sri Lanka, 15 men found guilty of involvement with plotting the Easter Sunday bomb attacks in 2019 have each been sentenced to 220 years of rigorous imprisonment. The coordinated blasts at three churches and three luxury hotels killed 270 people and injured more than 500. They were the deadliest attacks in the island country since the civil war ended in 2009. Our global affairs correspondent, Barasan Etherajan, told me more about what happened on the day of the attack.
9: These nine suicide bombers, they belonged to one of the homegrown Islamist groups. They carried out these attacks. So there was a sense of shock and disbelief in Sri Lanka, because this was after the end of the civil war, when Sri Lanka was more peaceful and it became one of the popular tourist destinations. All of a sudden, this attack happened. It was well coordinated and well planned, because they were targeting foreigners in these five-star hotels. And also, the Sunday Mass was going on, Easter Sunday Mass, and that is when they targeted these worshippers. And 45 foreigners were among those killed. And then the government went after these groupings. In fact, the then president, Maithripala Sirisena, was accused of security lapse. They did not follow up on intelligence provided by India. In fact, two senior officials were sentenced to death for criminal negligence last month. Now here comes this verdict. This is the first direct court case involving those accused of supporting this Islamist group.
4: And tell us more about the men who've been convicted.
9: Now, one of the main persons here is Naufar Maulavi. The prosecutors accuse him of being the ringleader of this group. And he was also charged with providing support to these suicide bombers who carried out these attacks. And nine were found not guilty. They were released. And one person died in custody. Of course, during the trial process, all of them denied any involvement. But they belong to the Sri Lanka's minority Muslim community, and the community was under intense scrutiny. There were also lots of hate attacks after this incident happened. But it also put the highlights on how far the Sri Lankan intelligence was prepared to listen to the warnings that these attacks could happen.
4: Is it admitted now it was a big lapse?
9: They did admit, and that is why two of the senior officials, one was the former police chief and another was the defense secretary, they were found guilty of criminal negligence, and that's why they were given the death sentence.
4: And Barasan Etherajan. A study analysing almost 200,000 films across three decades has found productions with women screenwriters made higher profits.
12: In the movie-making industry, women remain underrepresented among filmmakers, as Ella Bicknell reports.
13: Let it go, let it go.
14: That's all they see.
15: I see you.
16: Whoa, mamma mia, here I go again. My, my, how can I resist ya?
17: Frozen, Avatar, Way of the Water and Mamma Mia, blockbuster films with one thing in common. They were written or directed by women. But such films remain a minority. Just 27% of those made over the past 30 years had a female director or screenwriter. Researchers at the University of Mainz in Germany analysed earnings from the Internet Movie Database, known as IMDb, and concluded there was no financial logic to the disparity. Among films with similar budgets, those written by women generated 34% higher median profit than those with all male writing and directing teams.
18: Hi, Barbie!
19: Hi, Barbie!
18: Hi, Barbie!
20: Hi, Barbie!
18: Hi, Ken!
17: Greta Gerwig's Barbie is one example, taking almost $1.5 billion at the global box office, 2023's highest-grossing film. In an industry where women directors are rarely given such huge budgets, it was praised for its ambitious visual production and the way it tackled serious themes.
21: Humans only have one ending.
20: Get that Barbie!
21: Ideas live forever.
17: Financing female-led films has been an issue that's been raised in Hollywood for years.
22: If I may be so honored to have all the female nominees in every category stand with me in this room tonight. The filmmakers, the producers...
17: At the 2018 Oscars, Frances McDormand used her Best Actress speech to call for greater inclusion.
22: Look around, ladies and gentlemen, because we all have stories to tell and projects we need financed.
17: The number of female directors and writers has grown in recent decades. But the researchers behind this latest analysis says risk-averse studio financing is enforcing the status quo, even when there's more money to be made.
12: Ella Bicknell, you're listening to The Newsroom from the BBC World Service. A reminder of the main news this hour, Donald Trump says his officials have had a long meeting with senior Iranians on the sidelines of the United Nations General Assembly in New York. The El Niño weather pattern in the Pacific Ocean is still a few weeks from its peak, but it's already breaking records with far-reaching effects likely around the world. Here's our environment correspondent, Matt McGrath.
23: The way that you measure an El Niño is that once the temperatures of the waters in the centre of the Pacific go about a half a degree above the long-term average, that's the start of an El Niño. Once they get above 1 degree, you're starting to get into more serious territory. Above 2 degrees, then it's called a very strong El Niño. Now, we had the 2 degree mark go past a few months ago. It's been a strong El Niño for the last couple of months. The latest data show that it's around 3 degrees warmer than the long-term average, but how much precisely it is above the long-term average, we're not quite sure as yet. The fear, I guess, from scientists is that this will continue and that projections would show that somewhere between 3 and 4 degrees above average. Now, that is a phenomenal amount of heat and a phenomenal impact on the world. We've never really seen anything like that before. And what the impacts will be across the world, we're still not sure. We're obviously seeing some of those signals just yet, but it'll be later this year and definitely in the middle of next year when we'll see the impact of all that heat much more clearly. We're already seeing in some places in the monsoon areas perhaps less rain than normal. In other places, in parts of California, they're preparing for greater deluges. We're likely to see greater floods and downpours. We're seeing the Panama Canal not at its peak or restricting traffic because of lower water levels. So all around the world, there'll be different impacts, impacts on food production, impacts on droughts, on heats, and on floods. But by middle of next year, we'll see probably the bigger impact, which is on overall global temperatures, which would be expected to break records by some distance.
12: Matt McGrath. Ukraine's President Volodymyr Zelensky has held a meeting with President Trump on the sidelines of the UN General Assembly amid fears that Russia is planning to intensify attacks on Ukraine's heating and power facilities. After the meeting, Mr. Zelensky said Ukraine was willing to negotiate with Russia over a halt on targeting energy infrastructure. He had also asked Mr. Trump for more U.S. Patriot missiles to defend Ukraine and requested licenses from the U.S. to allow Ukraine to produce such missiles itself. The Ukrainian leader told reporters he was prepared to meet his Russian counterpart and said he hoped that the U.S. would find a way to bring Moscow to the negotiating table.
6: He wants to end the war, and he mostly spoke with me, and we spoke with our teams about it. I think that the most important moving that what really president can do, that he can organize a trilateral meeting where all the sensitive things leaders can raise and try to end the war.
12: It comes as Russia ramps up the use of jet-powered drones, which are proving to be much harder to shoot down. Kyiv is now in a race to develop weapons that can counter the drones. The BBC's Abdulajalil Abdurasulov joined Ukrainian air defense units trying to combat this new threat.
1: A missile shoots into the sky, leaving a long white tail behind. Seconds pass very slowly. Destroyed, reports a Ukrainian soldier having spotted in the distance a black plume of smoke from the explosion. His unit has successfully shot down a Russian jet-powered drone. These new drones are much harder to intercept, so for now, Ukrainian forces primarily use fighter jets or Western-provided air defense systems to stop them. They might be very effective, but far too costly to use against a much cheaper threat. Soldiers from the 96th Air Defense Brigade show me their drone interceptors, regarded a breakthrough technology just a year ago. A bullet-shaped device helped the Ukrainian military to shoot down up to 95% of Russian drones. But it's simply too slow against the new type of threat, says the crew commander Madzi.
15: The speed of jet-powered drones is 300 to 500 kilometers per hour, which is twice as fast as our interceptors.
19: This is like a cat and mouse game. We are inventing something, Russia is trying to invent counteraction, and vice versa.
1: Andriy Gritsenyuk, the head of Brave One, Ukraine's main defense technology alliance.
19: And right now, more than 20 companies are building very fast drone interceptors on different levels of readiness. And out of them, six companies, members of Brave One, already deployed to the combat.
20: And how effective are they?
19: We have already a number of successfully destroyed Shahed and Banderols. So we see that the trend is positive.
1: To deal with new threats, Ukraine is also trying to convert old weapons they no longer make. Soldiers from the Biloselkva Air Defense Regiment are driving their anti-aircraft missile system called OSA into cover. This giant Soviet armored vehicle on wheels is a lucrative target for Russian drones. It helps to defend Ukrainian cities from airstrikes. The problem is that there are massive shortages of ammunition for OSA. However, Ukraine has developed a new type of missile that can be used by this old system, and they're fast enough to shoot down Russian jet-powered drones. Volodymyr, a crew member, explains.
24: The new missiles performed well. The first launches were not very successful, but then they were improved, and now they work even better than Soviet missiles.
1: Ukrainian engineers believe that it's only a matter of time before they effectively shoot down jet-powered drones on a regular basis. But the challenge of this war is to predict and prepare for future threats that do not exist yet.
12: Abdulajalil Abdurasulov. A bitter row has broken out between Israel and Ireland because of the war in Gaza. Ireland is already boycotting the Eurovision Song Contest for a second year in a row because of Israel's participation in the competition. The latest disagreement concerns football. Ireland's manager says his team will be playing against genocide when it meets Israel this weekend at a neutral stadium in a game with no away fans present. Israel denies the accusation by the United Nations that it's committing acts amounting to genocide against Palestinians in Gaza. More from our sports editor, Dan Rowe.
0: Ever since these two countries were drawn to play each other in February, the Football Association of Ireland has come under pressure to boycott the matches because of Israel's military action in Gaza. But the tension surrounding the fixtures has now intensified. During his squad announcement for the Nations League games, the Republic's Icelandic coach, Heimir Hallgrímsson, said none of us feel comfortable playing the game, adding, "We're not playing with genocide, we're playing against genocide. We're playing against Israel, we're not playing with Israel." But in an increasingly acrimonious build-up, Israel's Football Association

0: Sisters. It will be unveiled on the 90th anniversary of his first published book, The Hobbit, as our entertainment correspondent Lisa Mazimba reports.
1: Over the years, J.R.R. Tolkien's The Lord of the Rings has delighted millions of cinema-goers and readers. Now the author, who also wrote The Hobbit, is to be honoured in Westminster Abbey, joining the more than 100 writers and poets, including Shakespeare and Jane Austen, commemorated or buried in Poets' Corner. The Tolkien Memorial is inspired by his own Tree of Tales, a tree with different kinds of leaves and flowers often drawn by him and which represented his literary work. The 2.5-metre-high memorial includes a piece of the black pine known as Tolkien's Tree, which was felled from Oxford University's Botanic Garden. It will be placed against a pillar near a memorial to his close Oxford friend and fellow writer C.S. Lewis, the author of the Narnia books. J.R.R. Tolkien was one of the country's most successful fantasy writers. His books have sold hundreds of millions of copies and have been translated into dozens of different languages. A special dedication ceremony for the new memorial will be held at the Abbey next spring.
0: Lisa Mazimba reporting. And the main news once again this hour, President Donald Trump has told the United Nations General Assembly in New York he faces a big decision on whether to strike Iran again or to pursue a peace deal. That's it from the newsroom.
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3: Good afternoon. I'm Samantha Morrill. Thanks for joining us for the BBC World Service on WMKY. There's a slight chance of rain tonight and patchy fog after 2 a.m., otherwise mostly cloudy with a low in the lower 60s. A 50% chance of showers and storms tomorrow, mostly cloudy skies and a high near 72 degrees. That chance of rain continues Wednesday night with a low in the upper 50s, then a slight chance of rain on Thursday. 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
4: Coming up on World Business Report, we'll be assessing where a busy day of diplomacy at the UN General Assembly has left the global oil market. Face-to-face talks have begun between the US and Iran, but President Trump also concedes that a peace deal is unlikely before November. Can the stretched global oil supply survive that long? Also in the show, why do women screenwriters write better movies? After the news.
5: BBC News with Roisin Hasty. President Trump's envoys have held rare direct talks with top Iranian officials, meeting on the sidelines of the UN General Assembly. Tehran conveyed its conditions for reopening the Strait of Hormuz. Mr. Trump called the meeting productive. France's President Macron has used his address to the Assembly to criticise peace efforts in Gaza. He said no humanitarian corridors had been opened and described conditions in the Strip, which is still being bombarded by Israel, as a spectacle that shames us all. King Abdullah of Jordan warned that what he called Israel's expansionist appetite posed a regional threat. He told the Assembly the world was overlooking what he said was Israel's strategy of creeping territorial expansion in Syria. Colombia's new right-wing leader is deploying troops in the northern city of Santa Marta after an armed group attacked shops and burnt vehicles. President Abelardo de la Espriella said the authorities had already killed 13 members of the group, a drugs trafficking faction called the ACSN. Ukraine's President Zelensky has said both Kyiv and Washington want the war with Russia to end before winter. He said he and Donald Trump, meeting in New York, had discussed what he called a winter package of air defense for Ukraine. A Sri Lankan court has sentenced 15 men to more than two centuries in prison each for their roles in the devastating Easter attacks of 2019. Nine other defendants were acquitted. A U.S. judge has temporarily blocked the deportation of a Venezuelan man who was shot by immigrants.

0: Immigration agents in Texas. Wilber Rafael Garces Perez is being held in a detention center with a bullet in his back, according to his lawyer. And researchers at University College London have put online the most comprehensive record yet of enslaved populations across Britain's former empire. UCL says it will provide an invaluable research.
1: President Trump was feeling thoughtful today.
2: Have a big decision to make. Will a deal be made? Or do I annihilate the Islamic Republic?
1: But while the president was musing over Iran, global oil reserves were hitting record lows.
3: We've pulled a lot out of those reserves and they are now at rather dangerously low levels. They run out within a month or two.
1: So how worried should we be? This is World Business Report from the BBC. Yes, I'm Ed Butler, and today we're going to be examining what's been happening on the global oil markets on the week that we've learned that US oil reserves have hit lows not seen since the 1980s. Also in the show, we follow the cost of a highly tariffed Chinese-made toy as it travels all the way to America, and why women screenwriters write more profitable films. It was a frenetic, often slightly bewildering day of diplomacy, it seems, at the United Nations General Assembly in New York. The US president, as always, in the thick of it. Donald Trump has variously been threatening Iran with annihilation, whilst also praising it as potentially one of the greatest countries in the world. He also told reporters that there would be a peace deal, but not soon. Here's the president in his own words.
2: But I have a big decision to make. Will a deal be made with Iran that lets them rebuild and create a far greater country than it ever was before? Maybe one of the greatest in the Middle East or even the world? Or do I annihilate the Islamic Republic and do it quickly, never giving them a chance to kill and destroy people and countries again? Do I drive them into hell with no chance of survival and no hope of future greatness or generations? But I believe we'll make a deal right after the election, because it doesn't make sense for them not to.
1: So perhaps a deal then, but not, he says, before November's midterm elections. Following those comments, the market seemingly didn't know what to think. First, the oil price surged, then it slid, after a further presidential announcement that a White House team had been holding face-to-face meetings with senior Iranian officials, which Mr. Trump described as productive. In other news in the Middle East itself, Saudi Arabia reportedly reopened its oil pipeline. This is the one connecting the kingdom's main oil fields in the east with the Red Sea. This had been hit in an earlier drone attack by Iraqi militia aligned with Iran. Navin Das is a senior oil analyst at Kepler. He told me about the significance of the reopening.
4: Well, I think if we can have a sustained operation on the east-west pipeline, combination of both Saudi loadings from the west coast and the east coast, I think that would be a major signal to the market to show that we can have supply recovering in Saudi Arabia, and it would add to the tune of at least 1 million to maybe potentially 2 million barrels a day of supply. But the main caveat is still the uncertainty around flows both through the Persian Gulf and the Strait of Hormuz and the Red Sea.
1: And 2 million barrels a day, I mean, that is a big number, is it, in terms of what we had been seeing, for instance, before the war?
4: Yes, so we're comparing this to, so let's say, a baseline of pre-war. We've seen about 7 million, 6.5 to 7 million barrels per day of crude oil is still shut in because of the uncertainty of the flows that are leaving the region. So there is potential upside for production still.
1: Okay, just to be clear though, just because oil is getting to the shore in Saudi Arabia doesn't mean it's getting out, does it? You've got the Straits of Hormuz on one side, you've got the threat of Yemeni Houthis on the other, and potentially both can disrupt oil even once it's at sea.
4: We are seeing a tick higher in flows through the Persian Gulf and a tick higher potentially in the Red Sea as well. But for production to come back in a meaningful way, as you said, there needs to be trust in the long term. So, sustained flows and flows without threats coming out of the region. So you're right to mention that while oil can reach the shores and the ports and loadings may increase, there are still material risks of getting the oil out of the region.
1: And there is still basically not enough, hence oil hovering around $100 a barrel.
4: Exactly. And I think, you know, this $100 a barrel mark now seems like an anchor point. We've seen, you know, news of potential diplomacy. We've heard news of this potential resumption of the East-West pipeline. And I think we'll see oil hover around that region until we see, let's say, sustained, you know, progress in all the three fronts I've just mentioned.
1: Naveen Das at research firm Kepler. So where does this leave the global oil supply? Indeed, the global economy, which of course heavily depends on the flow of reasonably priced crude. On Monday, we learned that the U.S. Strategic Petroleum Reserve had fallen to its lowest level since October 1982, this after successive releases to supply the U.S. market. President Trump says he's now seriously considering suspending U.S. exports of diesel as well, as soaring fuel prices squeeze American farmers and truckers. I've been speaking about all of this with Nick Butler. He's a visiting professor at King's College London. He's a former executive at the oil major BP. How much, I asked him, have national government strategic reserves been protecting the global oil market since the start of the Iran war?
3: We've pulled a lot out of those reserves, and as you say, they are now at rather dangerously low levels. You can only use them once, and we haven't been putting any oil back into those reserves. That is one cushion that has kept the market relatively calm over the last 6 months. The other is that the Chinese decided to stop importing about 5 million barrels a day of what they usually import, and to use their own stocks, which they'd built up over the previous year. And now they have turned around. They're beginning to import again at their normal levels. So those two cushions are removed, and I think that there's a lot of noise in the market about what Trump said today. The fact that this crisis at best is going to go on with the strait closed for the next few weeks, even if he's right that there could be a deal after that, and also that the pipeline in Saudi Arabia does not look totally operational yet, and that takes another 5 million barrels a day off the market. So we're still in a very difficult position.
1: Yeah, when do the reserves run out? Do we know?
3: Well, it depends on the rate that you now pull them down. If you pull them down at the rate that has been going on over most of the last 6 months, they run out within a month or two. Mm. So the drawdown rate, it has slowed, quite rightly, and that is one of the reasons why the price has gone up so much over the last few weeks.
1: Yeah, some reserves are privately held as well, aren't they? Those within sort of big, I don't know, where are they, and what happens when they run out?
3: We don't quite know how much there is. Quite a lot of it is obviously on the water and being held by different people. But I don't think, unless it was all released in a coordinated way quite quickly, that it's going to prevent, everything else being equal, that is not going to prevent the price going up further.
1: So what does a crisis look like then? I mean, is it that we will suddenly learn that we cannot keep those levels going, which are essentially satisfying demand as it currently stands at a slightly inflated rate, of course, but it's been covered, that we're going to start seeing shortages in countries?
3: We already are. Not a physical shortage in this country yet. I mean, the impact we see here in the UK is price increases at the pump and the price of diesel, and that's what Mr. Trump is complaining about in the US. For some countries, there is real physical shortage. Some of your listeners around the world will know all about that because there are real constraints on consumption. We, in the UK and most of Europe, we haven't got to that yet. But I think if you take this amount of supply off the market because of what's happening in Saudi, and then you see that the stocks are low, so we can't keep using them at the same rate. People are going to feel in different ways, mainly through the price, but also in some cases through real physical shortage, that there is now a real problem.
1: There has been plenty of surprise, hasn't there? I mean, and we've talked about this over the last several months. People have talked about, oh, $150 a barrel is just around the corner, and we never really got anywhere near to that. Is there going to be a tipping point, do you think, when this suddenly does become, you know, we get starting to see rapidly escalating crude prices?
3: Yes, I think the world's attention, because of those stocks that you mentioned, has been off the issue and has not really been following it. There's so much going on. I think now people's attention is on it. And if, for instance, the Houthis continue attacking Saudi Arabia, as they seem to be doing according to the press reports, and keep that pipeline closed, which I think they have the physical ability to do.
1: So you think that they could attack the pipeline again? It seems quite likely they might be able to.
3: Yeah, they certainly could. I mean, it's not a secret pipeline. They know where it is. It's visible. They seem to have drones and other weaponry that can hit it. It doesn't need terribly sophisticated weaponry to break it. It can then be repaired, but that all takes time. And while it's offline, that's 5 or 7 million barrels a day not coming through to the world market. So I think that is the sort of point now where there could be an escalation of this crisis. I don't know if it's going to happen. I hope it doesn't, but it's certainly possible.
1: So when President Trump says there will be a deal, just you'll have to wait till after the midterms, in other words, till November, you're saying, and perhaps many in the oil market are saying, we don't know that we have that long before we get into a serious energy crisis.
3: That's right. And I think many people in the industry and beyond will be very scared. I just read his speech. I mean, it's full of bluster and exaggeration and false claims. We're back to the 8 wars that he stopped, including the war in Gaza. I think it's aimed at the US audience ahead of the midterms to say that he's got this under control, and they will choose whether to believe him or not. I am very skeptical.
1: The former BP executive and academic Nick Butler. While listening to that, George Conboy is chairman of Brighton Securities at Rochester, New York. So, George, I mean, just quickly on the oil. Oil price hovering $100 a barrel, still up and down today. Strategic reserves, though, at a record low. And the administration now seemingly acknowledging that there really is a growing problem by saying it's considering to freeze diesel exports from the U.S.
5: Yeah, that looked like a bad idea, Ed. We've heard it from a few countries, even a few individual U.S. states. But oil and energy is a global market, and you can try these kind of maneuvers. I don't think it'll do much for keeping the price down.
1: It won't do much. Okay.
5: No.
1: Meanwhile, elsewhere on the markets, I mean, the Nasdaq, perhaps it's looking elsewhere than at the oil price, is hit a record high on Tuesday.
5: It is a record high, Ed. It's a great day for the Nasdaq. We're so glad to see it. It's moving up nicely.
1: Yeah, and it's the one perhaps shining light in the U.S. economy, and it has been for the last year or so, hasn't it? I mean, the success of those tech stocks.
5: U.S. technology, which is really global technology, these are products, services, websites that are used around the world. U.S. technology is a linchpin of the U.S. economy and really a big piece of the global economy. I did a little math today. I looked at the DAX, the CAC 40, and the FTSE, and did a weighted average of them over the last 20 years versus the NASDAQ.
1: Yeah.
5: The three euros weighed out to about 150% increase over that time. The NASDAQ, 1150%.
1: Wow.
5: Big difference. Yeah.
1: Quick thought. The American company DoorDash has agreed to pay a $131 million settlement to New York City regulators because it admitted it failed to compensate thousands of its workers correctly.
5: Yeah, and these kinds of things, I really hate to see these government actions because they're usually at least 40% extortion. But the fact is, you have to pay your people to spec. You have to pay them timely. And if you don't, you get smacked. The smack is too big, but they had it coming.
1: George Conboy, thank you very much indeed. You're with World Business Report from the BBC World Service. Now, Microsoft has announced that it's going to restructure its Xbox gaming division, with over 250 jobs being cut, and Activision, one of its former divisions, taking over management of some of the major franchises, Halo and C among them. It succumbs just months after 1,600 jobs were cut and several studios were closed or sold by Microsoft. So what does this mean for the future of Xbox itself, the iconic Xbox? We're joined now by Grant Taylor Hill. He's a gaming expert, senior editor at Insider Gaming. Hi there. So, I mean, explain, what's gone wrong at Xbox?
6: Oh, Ed, it's a bunch of things. So, as you say, earlier this year, Xbox announces this massive global big reset project with the plan through fiscal year 27 to lay off 3,200 people, to slim down the organization, to cut out the operational bloat, you know, all in the wake of decreasing profit margins, lowering hardware sales, subscription services not paying off. So it's a bunch of things that just culminated in this, as they said, big reset.
1: Yeah, I mean,
6: and then as you say today, yeah, 268 laid off today.
1: It must be real. It's brutal, isn't it, for people in that industry. I mean, just remind us of this subscription idea, because it was the big idea, right, that Microsoft had. You're going to have, it's a bit like video streaming for Netflix. It was going to be one little big kind of place you'd go and you get everything all in one place, right, and all of this new content. And now basically it seems like new product from Microsoft is dead. It's just going to trade on its simple core old IP.
6: That's it, yeah. So the Xbox Game Pass service is what it's called. And in the last couple of years, the price was hiked, you know, exorbitantly. New CEO at the start of the year, Asha Sharma, comes in and gets some good grace by bringing the price down. But we see in the numbers that the subscription rates, they aren't really climbing. They're spending so much money to bring these games onto the service, and they're not seeing a return on it in terms of how many subscribers they're getting, what they need to make it profitable. So, you know, they decreased the price on that to get some good PR, but it's still not paying off for them, really. They've spent, you know, so much money to bring these massive studios under the Microsoft, under the Xbox banner, like the Activision acquisition a couple of years ago for almost $70 billion. You know, these huge investments and acquisitions that they've made, where they're just not seeing the return on them.
1: Right. Okay. So people still like video games, do they?
6: Yeah, I mean, we all love video games still, but the business of video games is tricky right now. You know, from the player perspective, there's plenty out there. There's lots coming out. You know, we've got some massive releases on the horizon, like Grand Theft Auto 6, but from a financial perspective, it's not good. You know, even outside of Xbox in the last year, I think 2026 to date, something about 11,000 people have been laid off.
1: Right.
6: You know, a few dozen studios closed, projects cancelled. So it's not great in the bigger picture.
1: Grant Taylor-Hill, thank you very much indeed. America's toy industry wants tariffs on imported toys scrapped altogether. Its trade body, the Toy Association, is pressing its case ahead of Thursday's meeting at the White House between President Trump and China's leader Xi Jinping. The BBC's Sam Fenwick has been following the money behind a $30 Chinese-made toy.
7: A box full of brightly coloured plastic. In an American toy shop, this sells for $30. Turn it over and there are three words on the back, made in China. That's true of nearly 8 in every 10 toys sold in the United States, according to the US Toy Association. This one starts in a factory in Dongguan in southern China. Workers are popping tiny plastic pigs out of a steel mold. The company, MyHox, says that about half of its customers are American. Melanie Wang from its sales team explains how the toys get made.
8: After we get requests from our customer, we get design from them. Then we will make the prototype for them and we will make a mold for the toys. And after confirmed it, we will production these toys for our customers.
7: So how much of the shop price does the factory actually get?
8: It's about 20%. The cost is about 20%.
7: Of the retail price?
8: Yes.
7: So on a $30 toy, that's $6. And that covers the plastic, the wages, and whatever the factory keeps for itself. Jay Foreman runs Basic Fun. It's based in Florida and makes popular toys like Tonka trucks and Care Bears.
9: So the cost that I pay, of course, it all stays in China. If a toy sells for $20 in the United States, likely 15 of that is kept within the U.S. It's kept by my company, the transportation company, the retailer.
7: Then there's the tariff. It's charged at the American border. The Chinese factory doesn't pay it. The company bringing the toy into the U.S. does. Rick Waldenberg runs Learning Resources, a family toy firm near Chicago.
10: Well, we paid 100% of the tariffs, so let there be no doubt about that. So we paid the full brunt of the tariffs, and we just had to figure out how to balance the books on our end.
7: In April last year, the tariff on goods from China reached 145%. The White House said tariffs would cut America's trade deficit and bring factory jobs home. President Trump had this to say to anyone worried about the impact the tariffs would have on prices.
11: Somebody said, oh, the shelves are going to be open. Well, maybe the children will have $2 instead of $30, you know? And maybe the $2 will cost a couple of bucks more than they would normally. But we're not talking about something that we have to go out of our way. They have ships that are loaded up with stuff, much of which, not all of it, but much of which we don't need.
7: Jay Foreman says everyone in the toy supply chain took a hit.
9: You know, these manufacturers work on anywhere from 3 to 10% margin. Our manufacturers did cut their own margins and give us a discount. We cut our margins. The retailers took smaller margins, and the consumer did pay more.
7: On Jay's figures, the factory in China keeps less than a dollar of a $30 toy. Rick Waldenberg didn't think the tariffs were fair. His company took the U.S. government to court, and in February this year, the Supreme Court agreed with him. It said the tariffs had been unlawful from the start. About $166 billion collected across everything America imports has to be paid back.
10: We've gotten back more than 90% of our claims.
7: Within days, a new tariff replaced the old one. The U.S. government says this one is about forced labor. Since the 24th of July, toys from China have paid 12.5% in tariffs. But a toy made with steel or aluminium, for example, like a scooter, well, there'll be extra tariffs on top of that.
10: Let's also not forget, there's not been a day since the first tariff was declared that the U.S. government has not collected tariffs from us.
7: This year's Christmas toys have already left China, with this year's tariff in the price. The Toy Association wants next year's to come in duty-free, and the companies that import most of what they sell to American shoppers will be hoping that trade and tariffs are at the top of the agenda when Xi Jinping and Donald Trump meet later this week.
1: Sam Fenwick there. And for more from Sam on that story, check out today's edition of Business Daily. OK, listeners, especially film buffs among you, what do all these movies have in common?
12: Hey, Barbie. Can I come to your house tonight?
13: Sure. I don't have anything big planned, just a giant blowout party with all the Barbies and planned choreography and a bespoke song. You should stop by.
12: So cool.
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15: 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Come to Saltburn.
16: The Matrix is the world that has been pulled over your eyes to blind you from the truth.
17: I'll have a wild turkey straight up and a Coke back, please.
18: Thelma!
17: Oh, boy, tell me something. Is this my vacation or isn't it?
1: A classic. Extracts there from, respectively, Barbie, Saltburn, Matrix, and Thelma and Louise, finally. What is the common denominator among these films? Well as being significant hits, each of them was also written exclusively by a female screenwriter. A study out this week, analysing almost 200,000 films across three decades, has found that productions with women screenwriters have made significantly higher profits, more than a third higher, in fact. Still, though, women remain heavily underrepresented in the industry. 73% of films made between 1994 and 2024 had neither a female director nor screenwriter. Lisa Holdsworth is the television chair of the UK's Writers Guild and is a screenwriter herself.
19: I mean, I find it extraordinary because one of the things that has certainly happened in television and film in the last few years, while there's been a rise in the price of making television and film, is we're told that they're incredibly risk averse. So they will put their money into a superhero film because they know that'll do very well. In television, they'll use the same old writers over and over again, and we've got lots of cosy crime, lots of pensioners solving murders and all of that kind of thing. But actually, they're going on vibes. They're going on their gut, not looking at the statistics. And like I said, we need to probably represent those statistics, certainly to the British filmmakers and financiers, and say what you believe to be low risk is not. You're going to make more money if you get Emma Thompson to write you a great film, or Emerald Fennell if you're in the UK market, than you will other writers.
20: Indeed. And I think
1: I suppose what the takeaway from this is, on the whole, these female screenwriters are not going to give you an action picture. They're going to give you something slightly different. Is that the essence of why a woman writer might be? I mean, they're going to be more in tune with 50% of the audience. Is that what you're saying, the 50% who's female?
19: I think there's two things there. One, given the opportunity, I think a lot of female writers and directors would be more than happy to have the big multi-million pound budgets. They're not being offered them. So until we've got people turning down the latest superhero movie, then that's not true. But it's certainly true that our audience is often female-led. It's often women who decide what the film they're going to go and see or watch on streaming. We know that women tend to have control of the remote control when they're in the home. Mm. There's studies to prove that. But still, anything that represents women is seen as a woman's film or a woman's TV show, and it's seen as niche, almost a genre. And one of the things the Writers Guild said in 2018 is stop treating us like being female is the genre. And it was particularly acute in comedy, where women were going in to pitch something about their experiences and commissioners were turning around and saying, we've got something about women this year. You know, there was the Fleabag effect. Fleabag did fantastically because it's brilliantly written.
1: Phoebe Waller-Bridge, who is, of course, now a global figure and is commanding all kinds of huge fees, I guess, in the US as well as in Europe.
19: She is, but she hasn't written anything in the last 5 years, which is interesting. So, again, you know, I'm sure we'd love another Fleabag or whatever. Her next project is actually an adaptation of a video game, and it'll be very interesting to see that. But, yeah, and what we also discovered is that women could have success, but that wouldn't count towards their next budget. Whereas, you know, a male director or a male writer will do incredibly well, and suddenly people are falling at their feet to ask them what they're going to do next. So there's definitely unconscious bias at play here. How we solve that is a discussion that we all need to come together and have.
1: UK screenwriter Lisa Holdsworth. And that's it from me and World Business Report.
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0: Coming up on the Arts Hour with me, Nikki Baty, Australian movie star Hugh Jackman talks about playing Robin Hood in his latest film, a grittier, darker one than we've ever seen before.
1: The forewarning to everybody, the beginning of the movie has got some hardcore action stuff that is pretty violent because the movie's very much about that, the weight of violence.
0: Japanese-British Nobel Prize-winning novelist Kazuo Ishiguro discusses what makes a good train film, and the New Zealand author of Sorrow and Bliss, Meg Mason, is back with a new novel that explores obsession. Also on the show, we'll hear from American actor Emmy Rossum, who stars in the hit TV series Furious, and my conversation with German director Joscha Bongard about his film Baby Star. All that and more coming up on the Arts Hour.
2: BBC News with Roisin Hasty. President Trump's top envoys have held their first direct talks for months with senior Iranian officials. Mr. Trump said the three-hour meeting on the sidelines of the United Nations General Assembly in New York had been productive. Kashyar Jonadi of BBC Persian told us what Iran was saying about the meeting.
3: Iranian TV confirmed that the meeting has taken place, and they mentioned that the meeting took place upon the insistence of the U.S. side, and the Iranian foreign minister in the meeting had stressed that Iran's naval blockade should have been lifted and Iran's blocked assets abroad have to be released. What's important here is that both sides have managed to find an opportunity to talk directly together rather than using intermediaries to exchange messages.
2: With U.S. sanctions targeting Iran's airline industry coming into full effect, the Iranian media are reporting that flights from Tehran to Baghdad and Muscat have been cancelled. The U.S. is placing secondary sanctions on air service providers to Iranian airlines from midnight local time in a move aimed at completely shutting them down. The reports from the Iraqi government is discussing alternative routes for flights to Baghdad. King Abdullah of Jordan has used his speech at the UN General Assembly to warn that what he called the expansionist appetite of the Israeli government has become a regional threat. The Jordanian king said that any threat to its northern border or water security would be seen as a threat to its national security. From New York, Neda Taufik gave us the details.
4: King Abdullah accused Israel of attempting to erase Palestinian life and impose a new territorial reality in Gaza and of forcible displacement and war crimes in the West Bank. All, he said, to make a viable Palestinian state impossible. He said the Israeli government's sense of impunity had reached terrifying levels and that no one should assume its ambitions stop at Palestine. He accused Israel's government of repeated incursions and creeping territorial expansion in Syria while the international community looks away.
2: Ukraine's President Volodymyr Zelensky has said both Kyiv and Washington want the war with Russia to end before winter. After talks with President Trump in New York, Mr. Zelensky said they discussed possible de-escalatory steps as well as what he called a winter package of air defense for Ukraine.
5: He wants to end the war, and he mostly spoke with me, and we spoke with our teams about it. I think that the most important moving that what really president can do, that he can organize a trilateral meeting where all the sensitive things leaders can raise and try to end the war.
2: Ukraine's President Zelensky speaking there. World News from the BBC. Sudan has urged the head of the United Nations to intervene after its military chief, Abdel Fattah al-Burhan, was denied a visa by Washington to address the General Assembly. Sudanese officials said the move violated the UN convention. Washington has reportedly linked the de facto leader's visa to the implementation of a 90-day ceasefire in the country's civil war. Colombia's new right-wing leader says he's deploying troops in the northern city of Santa Marta on the Caribbean coast after an armed group attacked shops and burnt vehicles. President Abelardo de la Espriella said what he called the criminals of the ACSN, a group with paramilitary roots which traffics cocaine, were trying to set a large part of the Caribbean region on fire. A court in Sri Lanka has handed jail terms of more than 220 years to each of the 15 men convicted over the 2019 Easter Sunday bombings. In the blasts, Islamist suicide bombers targeted three high-end hotels and three churches, killing 270 people, including 45 foreigners. Here's Ambrosan Etirajan.
6: It was the deadliest attack on civilians Sri Lanka had ever witnessed. The families of the victims and the Catholic Church welcomed the verdicts, which came after a five-year trial. The sentences ranged from 200 to 260 years in jail. They include Mohammed Naufar Maulavi, who was accused of providing support to the nine-member suicide squad. Nine other defendants were acquitted.
2: And 900 Roman coins found by an amateur archaeologist in a field near Cologne have gone on public display in Germany. The hoard of silver denarii is believed to be the biggest from the time of Emperor Hadrian ever discovered in the country. Among the hoard is a coin dating back to the Roman Republic over 2,000 years ago. BBC News.
0: Hello and welcome to the Arts Hour from the BBC World Service. I'm Nikki Badey, bringing you a star-studded lineup of global guests and some cultural companionship with the best arts, entertainment and culture conversation from across the BBC and beyond. Coming up, Australian movie star Hugh Jackman is playing Robin Hood in his latest film, a grittier and darker incarnation of the folklore hero than we've seen before. The Japanese-British Nobel Prize-winning novelist Kazuo Ishiguro discusses what makes a good train film, and the New Zealand author of Sorrow and Bliss, Meg Mason, is back with a new novel that explores obsession. Also on the show, we'll hear from American actor Emmy Rossum, who stars in the TV series a lot of people around the world are talking about, Furious. And my guests here with me in the Arts Hour studio are the German director making waves, Joscha Bonga. We'll be talking about his film Baby Star later in the show. And we welcome back as our critic, the mighty Larushka Ivanzadeh. So before we go any further, do you both have a cultural highlight that you want to recommend to the world? Larushka, I'll come to you first.
7: Okay, well, the big rock documentary at the moment is obviously Oasis' Don't Look Back in Anger, which is terrific. But I want to recommend a rather lovely under-the-radar alternative, which is called Eddie Cochran, Don't Forget Me. And it's the first official portrait of the American rock and roll pioneer who died when he was only 21 in 1960. And honestly, this is the most, I say it's under the radar, this is the most star-studded rockumentary I've ever seen. It's got everybody in it. It's got Sting, Rod Stewart, Roger Daltrey, Ronnie Wood, Cliff Richard, Susie Quattro, Alice Cooper. Like, every time someone is interviewed, a new person pops up, which makes sense because it's all about the legacy that Eddie Cochran left.
0: Oh, how interesting. Joscha, what about you?
8: I'm rewatching a show from 2013. It's called Person of Interest, and it's by the brother of Christopher Nolan, Jonathan Nolan. And this is a quite interesting show because it is all about surveillance and spying on all of us, actually, and also a lot about AGI and AI. So it feels quite temporally at the moment.
0: Excellent. Thank you both. First then, Australian actor and Hollywood star Hugh Jackman is world famous for playing Wolverine in the X-Men movies and has given excellent performances in films as varied as The Prestige, Australia, Les Miserables, The Greatest Showman and Prisoners. We heard about his film Sheep Detectives earlier this year on the Arts Hour, and his latest role is also set in the English countryside. The Death of Robin Hood is an edgy reimagining of the famous myth of the English medieval outlaw and his merry men. The men in this version, though, are dejected and violent.
9: People speak of Robin Hood, tell his stories. They're all lies. He was not a hero. You were a murderous brigand.
0: There have been countless on-screen versions of Robin Hood, from the 1973 Disney cartoon to Kevin Costner's Prince of Thieves, the slapstick Men in Tights, and then there's Ridley Scott's version starring Russell Crowe. Well, Hugh Jackman told the BBC's Sarah Cox about his grittier take.
1: This is a very different version that you may have grown up with. If you're like me and you grew up seeing Robin Hood as a fox, in an animated movie. But this is very, very different.
10: Very different.
1: He's a very violent man.
10: Yes.
1: I want to, full warning to everybody, the beginning of the movie has got some hardcore action stuff that is pretty violent, because the movie's very much about that, about the weight of violence.
10: Isn't it? Because it's like really up close, gruesome fighting.
1: It's sort of uncomfortable violence.
10: Yeah.
1: And it's meant to be that. But anyway, I think it's a beautiful film.
10: Yes.
1: Fairly soon on, he arrives. So there is an original ballad that talks about the death of Robin Hood. Did you know about it?
10: No, tell me.
1: Me neither. Some people know about the famously on his deathbed shot an arrow out the window and said, bury me where the arrow lands.
10: Oh, wow.
1: And
10: that was a bold choice. Where it could have landed anywhere.
1: That's the joke, and that's why he was buried in the cupboard. But anyway, not a lot of people, including me, knew much about it, and the writer, Mike Sarnowski, just decided to take the idea of what would that life have been like once the Merry Men had disbanded. So Little John is in it, spoiler alert, played by Bill Skarsgård, who's incredible.
10: Right.
1: And Jodie Comer's in it. She plays the prioress, which is where Robin sort of ends up injured. And the rest goes from there. It's, I think, a really, really beautiful movie.
10: It's a really epic film. I mean, it's beautifully shot.
1: Oh,
10: And it is beautiful. There are tender moments from Robin with little Margaret.
1: Yeah.
10: Where he's teaching her how to fire a bow. Sort of takes her under his wing a little bit.
1: Totally. It does become quite tender, which I like.
10: Brutal fight scenes we've mentioned. Did you have to get fit for this role? Because I know as Wolverine, you did loads of your own stunts. You were throwing yourself around. Is that right? And were you suddenly like, I'm done now? You know what I mean?
1: A little bit.
10: Get someone else in. And did you wear a really heavy vest? I had to jump around.
1: And in the mud. And it was at night. And I have never been tired of doing a fight scene in my life.
10: Yeah.
1: I got a little grumpy. I didn't have to get fit. The whole thing was about him being injured from the jump, but I still have mud in places that I can't mention on breakfast radio.
10: How was it with the accent, the Yorkshire?
1: Oh, it was so good.
10: I won't make you do it, but I did enjoy your "We'll likely die."
1: We'll likely die.
10: Oh, that's it.
1: I will likely die, John.
10: Yeah. Are you proud of your British roots? Do you love being here? When you come back, it's a little bit of you feel like you're home when you're here.
1: Totally. I feel it in my bones. So I was the youngest of five of mum and dad. So they had three kids, fourth on the way. And the Australian government was really like, come on over. We want you to come over. And they were like, oh, that sounds great. And so they just went. But you're right. And I said, why Sydney? They said, I don't know. We got off in Perth and it was 46 degrees.
10: Oh.
1: And so they said, let's get back. And so they went back on the boat and went around to Sydney. I was like, so you didn't even know where you were heading? And I went, no, not really.
10: God, incredible. Yeah, what an adventure. And
1: right.
10: Taking the kids and amazing.
1: Totally.
0: Hugh Jackman on his latest film, The Death of Robin Hood. My guests on today's Arts Hour are filmmaker Yosha Bongard and critic Larushka Ivanzadeh. Larushka, your thoughts on the film?
7: Oh, my goodness. Be warned. I mean, as Hugh says at the beginning of that clip, this film is super gory. I mean, I was not expecting this. I think you have a sort of picture in your mind of what a Robin Hood movie will be. This was close to a slasher movie. I mean, it was like sort of the Sherwood Chainsaw Massacre if there were chainsaws in 13th century England. I mean, I was just not expecting that. At all.
0: Oh, wow. So is there anything that made it stand out apart from the gore? Was there a unique take on things?
7: Well, I thought it'd be a sort of melancholy look back at Robin Hood, the aging Robin Hood. But yes, it's more about him saying he's exploding his own myth. He's saying that people think I was this sort of hero who fought for the meek and robbed the rich and gave the poor. But actually, I was a monster who killed everybody. And now I'm being pursued by the descendants of the people I killed in the first place. But what's not clear from the film is why he feels the need to go around slaughtering everyone the whole time. And I feel that's quite a missing piece of the puzzle for me.
0: Yeah, sounds like it. Yosha, is there any German equivalent of a folklore hero who stole from the rich and gave to the poor like Robin Hood?
8: I think we don't have this in Germany, really, when I grew up. So, of course, I mean, we have the Brothers Grimm in Germany, which are quite big.
0: The fairy tales.
8: The fairy tales, and I'm also from the region where they collected a lot of their fairy tales. So I grew up with a lot of them, actually.
0: But they're quite dark fairy tales.
8: They are very dark.
0: Yeah. Yeah, what's going on there? I mentioned some of the other Robin Hood films in my introduction. Do either of you have a favourite? And if so, why? Larushka?
7: Well, the one that instantly springs to my mind is The Court Jester, which is 1954. 50s film with starring Danny Kaye. And it's not exactly Robin Hood, but it's a sort of screwball spoof of Robin Hood.
0: Oh, lovely.
7: And it plays on that idea of Robin Hood always being about sort of trickery and disguises and performances. And it's a sort of, yeah, parody of swashbuckling vim and vigour. And it's got a real cult following. There are certain catchphrases in it. There's one that goes, the vessel with the pestle has the pellet with the poison. If someone says that to you, the correct response is, the flagon with the dragon has the brew that is true.
0: Larushka, do you realise what you have done around the globe now? You have sent millions of people running to access this film.
7: Good.
0: I love the way you did that. Can you beat that, Yosha?
8: No, I can't beat that. But I really think we need a new Robin Hood in our actual world, and we have to tackle some billionaires within the next decade.
0: We need a Robin Hood for the billionaires. On that note, thank you both so much. You're listening to The Arts Hour from the BBC World Service. What is your favourite train scene in a film, I wonder? Well, mine is the Chaya Chaya song on top of a train in the Bollywood movie Dilse. So many movies, though, involve scenes of railway travel, and train films have become almost a cinematic trope of their own. The Japanese-British writer and Nobel laureate Kazuo Ishiguro was recently invited to the British Film Institute to curate a season of his favourite train films, a personal obsession. And his forthcoming novel is an homage to train-based thrillers of the 1930s. Some big-name directors gave him their suggestions, many unsolicited. It turns out that Kazuo Ishiguro is very discerning about what met his criteria.
11: Well, I had to impose some rules because so many people started to suggest their favourite films, and they weren't train films. And probably after this broadcast, I'm going to get more people,
10: tons,
11: people saying, why didn't you include From Russia with Love or something like this? Well, From Russia with Love is not a train film. It's a film with one segment, which is fantastic, set on a train. But so I've excluded all these things, like Strangers on the Train, Some Like It Hot.
10: North by Northwest.
11: Yeah, North by Northwest. Yeah, there are many examples. Now, a train film has to be set predominantly on the train. The world of the train is the world of the movie.
12: Do you remember the first time that you were enchanted by a train movie?
11: I think I first fell in love with train movies because of Alfred Hitchcock's The Lady Vanishes.
13: What's gone?
14: Miss Fry's name on the window. You saw it. You must have seen it. She's on the train.
11: The idea that the entire film could be on the train, you could meet the most unlikely people from all different nationalities, and you're crossing borders, rather romantic. You can meet your future spouse. You can meet someone who's trying to kill you. All in a corridor. Yeah. That was all very exciting.
12: And if you look at Shanghai Express, and that's what's great, is it's so claustrophobic, is that you cannot get along the corridor without actually physically touching someone else. It's so kind of intimate and strange, because on a train, you just do not know who's going to be your bedfellow.
11: Well, this is great for a storyteller, whether it's in cinema or on the book. I mean, there's great economy in storytelling that comes out of this forced intimacy. Normally, you have to contrive some kind of huge, long thing to get two people from different worlds to meet. In a train story, bang, they're there. You get into a compartment, you just happen to be sharing this compartment. It might be a sleeping compartment, or you go into the restaurant car and somebody's confronting you about some crisis. The expediting of storytelling chores is terrific. You can do almost anything you want. It's a bit like dream in that sense. Like when you have a dream, the dreaming mind can't be bothered, so it just shoves an old school friend in front of you. So it's a bit like that in a train. Anyone can turn up.
15: I played your gramophone, ladies, and thought I'd come in and get acquainted, if you don't mind.
16: Not at all. Come in.
15: It's a bit lonely on a train, isn't it? I'm used to having people around. They put my dog in the baggage car. That's why I dropped in on you. I've been visiting my niece in Pekin. She married a seafaring man.
12: And I love the fact that when it was announced that you were doing this, you were inundated in directors like Martin Scorsese and Walter Hill putting in their tuppence. How did you deal with their enthusiasms?
11: Well, it was kind of awkward because these are people I've revered for many, many years. I mean, Scorsese wrote to me via his PA, and so I replied to the PA, who I know, because it was a friend of mine. But, I mean, Walter Hill, who I don't know at all, just wrote directly to me with his kind of suggestions, and I had to... I watched some of these, and I had to say to, you know, to this great director, I'm sorry, but what you suggested, I don't think is quite good enough. You know, very embarrassing. But he very graciously replied to say, well, yes, you've got some good points there.
0: Kazuo Ishiguro. My guests on today's Arts Hour are Larushka Ivanzadeh and Yosha Bongard. Larushka, what do you think of his choices?
7: I think, I mean, they're great choices, but they feel kind of quite stately, as I'd expect from him. And it did sort of send my mind on a different track, probably a bit more lowbrow.
0: A different choo-choo
7: yes,
0: train
7: yes,
0: track.
7: Yes, choo-choo
0: good.
7: Train track.
0: So what was your track?
7: Well, I like, I mean, it made me think of like comedy and horror. So horror, I think of Train to Busan.
0: Oh, what a film.
7: Yeah.
0: The Korean film.
7: Yeah, Korean film about 10 years ago, where a zombie apocalypse suddenly breaks out on a train from Seoul to Busan.
0: Mm-hmm.
7: But also, I want a big plug of one of my favorite films of the year, which is a comedy called Stop! Exclamation mark! That exclamation mark!
0: Train!
7: Exclamation mark! Did you like that?
0: Do you know what? I surprised myself in liking that.
7: Yes.
0: I thought it was clever and funny. So this is a lot of drag queens on a train. Mm-hmm. RuPaul's Drag Race is very much a part of it, and
7: yes.
0: In fact, RuPaul plays a tiny role.
7: He plays the U.S. president.
0: Yeah, but it's not. They're not really there a lot,
7: no,
0: are they?
7: No.
0: But that was great fun and very clever. What about you, Yosha? Favorite train film?
8: I think it's his ninth, Snowpiercer.
0: Oh,
8: I really
0: great.
8: Liked it by Bong Joon-ho. I think it's quite clever, and it really shows how society comes together in a train. And
0: we've had two Korean filmmakers. That's
8: yeah.
0: great.
8: Maybe Koreans like trains.
0: Maybe they have no choice. Kazuo Ishiguro's novels have made really good films so far. Remains of the Day, Never Let Me Go. Now we're going to have Clara and the Sun, which comes out next month. And Guillermo del Toro is making an animated version of The Buried Giant. So what are your anticipation levels like, Larushka?
7: Well, they're both really interesting choices of director, aren't they? Because you think of Kazuo Ishiguro as very, you know, restrained and internalized. Mm-hmm. And these two directors are very flamboyant and out there and fantastical. So in both cases, it's going to be a really interesting pairing.
0: Who is directing Clara and the Sun?
7: So Clara and the Sun is being directed by Taika Waititi. Thank
8: Ooh.
7: You.
0: What do you think of that?
8: I love him.
0: Thank you both so much. You're with the Arts Hour, and I'm Nikki Beatty. Writer Meg Mason, author of the internationally acclaimed novel Sorrow and Bliss, grew up in a religious sect in New Zealand, which has informed her latest book, Sophie Standing There. The novel follows Sophie, a book lover, who works as a technician at a literary festival and becomes obsessed with an author. The situation develops into a parasocial relationship, i.e. a one-sided connection. Sophie is a divorcee, lost and adrift in her late 30s, something she shares with the protagonist of Meg's last novel, Sorrow and Bliss. When the BBC Samira Ahmed spoke to Meg Mason, they began by discussing those parallels.
13: It's the absolute antithesis, because the protagonist of Sorrow and Bliss was quite a dark, edgy, occasionally cruel, very academic woman, and Sophie is this lovely, kind, natural optimist, you know, so concerned with the well-being of everybody she works with. She's a book lover. She's just so sweet and sort of an autodidact. And I think I just wanted to just explore that and do something completely different with her.
16: Yeah. Sophie becomes obsessed with a fictional writer who you've called Lilac Dunn, and she rereads all her works. She feels that she can kind of communicate with her, and what we now would call a kind of parasocial relationship. She's more than a fan of this writer, but the book doesn't treat her as if she is kind of totally crazy. And I wonder, have you had your own intense relationship with a particular author?
13: Well, I think it's so important what you say about the fact she's not totally crazy, because parasocial sounds such an inherently negative term, you know, that you're a bit unhinged if you attach to an author in that way. But we all do it. So to me, it seems much more like a sort of lovely imaginary literary friendship, in the way that I've felt completely close to Nancy Mitford for 20 years,
16: really?
13: Despite the fact, you know, that she was dead long before I was born. I just have, you know, you read that novel and it means something to you, and you sort of do start to communicate. So I think that I don't see it as negative, and therefore, you know, when I hear that someone will say, I loved your book, or I will, you know, love another author's book, I just think it's the beauty of the way that books and authors and readers are all in communication with each other at all times.
16: I think it's very positive, but I was thinking about, you know, the queues that form outside shops for things like the publication of the new Sally Rooney novel.
13: Mm-hmm.
16: And I wonder how the success of Sorrow and Bliss, because it was a huge success, how far that's changed how fans interact with you at places like Literary Festival.
13: Mm, I think it's, I mean, it's such a funny thing to happen to you when you're 43, because at that age, you don't imagine anything much in your life is going to change dramatically. You know, when I'd written two other books and they did perfectly well at home, you know, in Australia where I live. And then Sorrow and Bliss just happened really out of nowhere and it was beyond my kind of imagining. But I just think that it was just all such a joy. There was nothing I would change about it. I just, my world expanded and I met thrilling readers and thrilling writers and it was just, I just was so grateful for it. It was just such bliss after, you know, being a reader myself for however long and, you know, just to suddenly have this window into the world that you've only ever imagined before.
16: And as you've implied, it's clear you really love books. Many of the characters in this book are real book lovers and some, I mean, two in particular, partly because of their shared upbringing in the Plymouth Brethren, which is, you know, a sect where they were denied most books. And I wonder, was that your own experience growing up in New Zealand?
13: Mm-hmm. Well, the sect that Sophie grew up in isn't named. I grew up in a sort of New Zealand branch of the Brethren, which wasn't Plymouth. And it definitely wasn't. There's a lot of confusion, actually, about what the difference between a cult and a sect. And it's definitely not a cult. It's, a sect is often, you know, a group that's sort of sheared off from a existing religious group. And so I grew up in that, and it was incredibly strict, and I never intended to write about it because it's just impossible to explain. And the part that I give to Sophie is the part where you tell people about it, you know, all the rules that you grew up with and everything that was banned and everything that was considered evil, and they think it's hilarious or terrible or how awful, but at the time it's so normal. And growing up in it, I loved it. You know, we had this incredibly tight community. I didn't know it was weird, and so it really does shape you. And when I wanted to sort of find out why Sophie is the way she is and why she feels a bit separate from everyone, that seemed to be a perfectly good explanation.
12: Meg Mason talking about her latest novel, Sophie Standing There. Let me turn to my Arts Hour guest in the studio, Larushka. Is there a creative you've connected with in a parasocial way?
7: Oh, gosh, that feels very sort of revealing.
12: Well, I'll start there.
7: Okay.
12: I have a parasocial relationship with all the housewives from the Bravo series, The Real Housewives of. I swear, I know them all and I feel like I know their lives, but of course they don't know me. Your turn.
7: Okay, well, it makes me think of when you're a teenager and you feel really lost and you kind of want that intimacy without risk of having this really close relationship with someone who really gets you.
12: Who got you?
7: Well, it's probably when I was an unhappy teenager, I ran away from home for one day. And I went to Islington in North London because I'd somehow worked out that I thought Stephen Fry lived there on a particular square. And I hang around outside his house until it got really dark.

0: And Larushka, you read Meg Mason's last novel, Sorrow and Bliss. Do you think modern loneliness among women is a bit of a theme in culture at the moment?
1: Well, I think what people are maybe exploring now is that idea of solitude and loneliness being this choice. And I was reading articles this year, I'm sure, about loneliness influencers. Mm-hmm. And all these women who've sort of broadcast online and show their lives of being lonely by choice and what solitude means. And you have these videos of them making their healthy meals for one and doing self-care.
0: Oh, yes. Kind of thing. Okay.
1: Yeah.
0: Thank you both. That's it for part one of the show, but don't go away. Still to come, we'll be hearing from actor Emmy Rossum on the hit TV series Furious, and I'll be talking to director Yosha Bongard about his debut feature film, Baby Star. The Art Cell is back after this.
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3: Good evening. For WMKY, I'm Samantha Morrill with the forecast from the National Weather Service in Jackson. A slight chance of rain tonight, mostly cloudy skies and lows around 60 degrees, patchy fog developing after 2 a.m., clearing up around 10 o'clock tomorrow morning. Then there's a 50% chance of showers and thunderstorms in the afternoon, mostly cloudy skies with a high in the lower 70s. The BBC World Service continues on WMKY.
0: Still to come on The Art Cell with me, Nikki Beatty, American actor Emmy Rossum talks about her starring role in the hit TV series Furious. You'll hear my conversation with German director Yosha Bongard about his film Baby Star, a commentary on parents making their children influencers. And there's music from Bangladeshi singer Zephyr. All that and more still to come on The Art Cell.
4: BBC News with Roisin Hasty. President Trump's envoys have held rare direct talks with top Iranian officials meeting on the sidelines of the UN General Assembly. Tehran conveyed its conditions for reopening the Strait of Hormuz. Mr. Trump called the meeting productive. With U.S. sanctions targeting Iran's airline industry coming into full effect, the Iranian media reporting that flights from Tehran to Baghdad and Muscat are being cancelled. The U.S. is placing secondary sanctions on air service providers to Iranian airlines from midnight local time. President Macron of France has used his address to the UN General Assembly to criticise the pace of peace efforts in Gaza. He said no humanitarian corridors had been opened and described conditions in the territory as a spectacle that shames us all. Colombia's right-wing leader has sent troops into the northern city of Santa Marta after an armed group attacked shops and burnt vehicles. President Abelardo de la Espriella said the authorities had already killed 13 members of the ACSN drug trafficking group. Sudan has urged the head of the United Nations to intervene after its military chief was denied a visa by Washington to address the General Assembly. The U.S. State Department said neither the army nor the rival RSF's leaders represented legitimate constitutional governance for Sudan. At least 7 people are now known to have been killed by Typhoon Dujuan in Japan, with 5 others still missing. Search operations are continuing at the site of landslides in Chiba and Kanagawa, near Tokyo. 900 Roman coins found by an amateur archaeologist in a field near Cologne have gone on public display in Germany. And the American director of the Star Wars film franchise, George Lucas, has opened his own museum of narrative art in Los Angeles. BBC News.
0: Welcome back to The Art Cell from the BBC World Service with me, Nikki Beatty. And if you've only just joined us, here's what you missed in the first half of the show. We heard from the Australian movie star Hugh Jackman about playing Robin Hood, Nobel Prize-winning novelist Kazuo Ishiguro on his favourite train films, and author Meg Mason on fictionalising an obsessive relationship between a reader and a writer. Coming up in a moment, US actor Emmy Rossum on her role

0: hit TV series Furious, and I'll be talking to German film director Joscha Bongard about his latest film, Baby Star. He's still here with me in the studio, as is our cultural critic this week, Larushka Ivanzadeh. First then, Furious, the Disney TV series which has activated a lot of conversations across the globe over the last few weeks. Written by Elizabeth Merriweather, famous for creating the American sitcom New Girl, it's an edge-of-your-seat thriller about a female serial killer who's killing off powerful men who've been involved in abuse and trafficking. Emmy Rossum plays the FBI agent pursuing her, who has herself been damaged by years of working on homicide cases and by her own experience of an abusive relationship.
1: Your first case as an FBI agent, and you think you have a serial killer.
2: I do.
1: Female killers know their victims. They kill for power, control.
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0: Jason DeRosso spoke to Emmy Rossum about her character on ABC Radio National's The Screen Show. Here's some of that conversation.
4: I think she's somebody who, in order to survive, has had to eat a lot of her anger. She's metabolizing it all the time. I think it's not appropriate to express rage, especially for women in society. It's not appropriate to express rage within a law enforcement environment. You need to have a certain temperament and be able to compartmentalize. And I think that because of her history and her very, very complex PTSD, she has become uniquely able to eat an enormous amount of rage.
5: Yeah, I mean, I was wondering if this was a grueling part to play, because it seems to me to be so physical.
4: It was pretty grueling, but at the same time, I felt that I understood the character so deeply and had spent so much time with law enforcement by the time we started that I understood her so deeply that I had methods to get into her and to get out of her.
5: How do you mean you'd spent so much time with law enforcement before? Was that just your process of preparing?
4: Yeah, I got to train with current and former FBI agents and current and former detectives, get to spend time with the squads, understanding interview tactics, weapons training in Texas as well as West Point, shooting guns as much as I could on the range, doing target practice, training with my fake plastic gun as much as I could, making that part of myself, working with psychologists, developing the backstory, understanding how the character moves through the world and deeply understanding the history, bringing parts of myself and things that I had read and learned about to the character so that I was, by the time I stepped onto set, I had been working on it for 2.5 years. So it was almost like working on the second season.
5: Wow. So Elizabeth Merriweather, the creator of Furious, let's talk about her, because it's really curious to me that she's kind of known for sitcoms almost. I mean, comedy dramas, you know, New Girl famously is, you know, this big show that's this huge credit for her. Tell me, what did she tell you about why she was attracted to this material?
4: I love Liz's writing. I think people that can write things that are funny are also deeply cutting or social commentary. There are people that think deeply and in complicated, unique ways about things. I think being funny is way harder than being serious often. I think Liz is brilliant. I had loved The Dropout. I had seen that. And I had brought the idea of making Black Widow into a show to Hulu. They had just worked with Liz and asked if I liked the idea of Liz. And I thought it was a slam dunk. She watched the movie and wanted to do it as well. So
5: I didn't know that. So it's you who brought
4: it's
5: the idea.
4: My fault.
5: Oh,
4: my
5: no, that's
4: fault.
5: Great. Because this is quite different from Black Widow, obviously.
4: Yes, it is. But the arc that the two women go through, it starts as cat and mouse and ends up to be the two women on the beach who are both so lonely and kind of underestimated, finding this weird, even though they're both lying, they're able to find this weird bond with each other. And I think the back half of the movie is what interested us both, this dynamic of this FBI agent and this serial killer getting close together, maybe feeling a certain kinship or almost at home with each other in the way that they don't in the male-dominated spaces that they usually play in.
5: And how is that for an actor to also be a kind of producer, creator? Were you tempted to direct any of these episodes, by the way?
4: No, not on this one, because I felt that the totality of acting in this one, which is so intense and asks so much of me, that I couldn't. And also, I didn't think that I was the right person to direct this.
5: Yeah.
4: I may be on other things, but not this one.
5: And finally, do you have any, you know, have you been influenced in particular by anyone on your journey to this point in your career? I notice you have worked with greats like Joel Schumacher and people like Clint Eastwood as well. You know, what was it like working with Clint?
4: Amazing. He knows exactly what he wants. He says it plainly and directly. He's a very calm, confident leader and a good communicator.
5: I've heard he's really calm on set when he says action and cut. He just whispers it almost.
4: That's right. And sets a tone where everybody feels, every director or leader sets a different kind of tone. And he's remarkable in his own way.
5: And what sort of leader do you want to be? Do you think you are? Do you think women almost need to show a different kind of leadership, given where we are at this point in time in the West and in history? I'm sort of zooming right out here, but is there something about a female kind of leadership that you think could be a new way of moving forward in creative enterprises like this, in business?
4: I try to be myself. I try to make room for everyone to have their voice heard at the table, at the same time as knowing my responsibility to a schedule and a budget, and, you know, taking on and off that producer hat when I go on set and I'm the performer, and also making sure that everyone feels like, every actor feels like their voice can be heard.
0: Emmy Rossum discussing Furious, which is streaming on Disney+. I binged this series and I thought, I mean, I didn't particularly buy into it. It got a bit silly for me, but I thought Emmy was outstanding. Well, it's not about me. Our cultural critic this week is Larushka Ivanzade. She's here in the studio with filmmaker Yosha Bongard. Your thoughts on the series, Larushka?
2: When it first started and you get into it, you sort of think, oh, this just feels a bit like Killing Eve.
0: Yes.
2: Because it's about this sort of troubled female investigator and she's drawn into this intimate relationship with this very charismatic, sort of sexy female serial killer. And then the more it goes on, the more it becomes more interesting, doesn't it? It's mm-hmm. more about, yeah, structured violence and feels very Epstein era.
0: Absolutely. And I think that's what a lot of the conversations have been about, haven't they? I like the defective detective trope, like a detective's always got to have something wrong with them and some problem. Did you find her different in any ways, or was it just yet another one of those?
2: It did feel a bit like one another, but she has sort of different tropes. So she's got a particular sort of kink that she has.
0: Yes, which we won't
2: discuss.
0: Talk about.
2: But that was distinctive. But I also really like Quince Tylee Bernstein.
0: Yes.
2: Who plays Nora, this other head of a department, isn't
0: yes.
2: she?
0: Yes, and she's got a little bit of a drinking problem.
2: She's got flawed.
0: Defective detective.
2: Defective detective. And I hadn't come across her as an actor before.
0: Yes, I've seen her in a couple of things. Mm. But in this, she's outstanding, isn't
2: yeah.
0: she? So, Yosha, I know you haven't seen this yet, but what's the last series that you binged on TV?
6: That's a good question, actually. I tried to watch the second season of Beef because I really loved the first one,
0: mm-hmm.
6: but the second season wasn't.
0: It wasn't to your liking?
6: No.
0: Yeah.
6: But the first one was great.
0: Okay. Yeah. Can I just recommend another thing that I've been banging on about, which won a couple of Emmys this week? DTF St. Louis, if you haven't seen it.
2: No, you told me about that, and yeah. I got my husband to watch it, so he binged for me. But yes,
0: and he
2: absolutely loved it, and he did it on your recommendation.
0: Thank you so much. You're listening to The Arts Hour from the BBC World Service. Let's turn the spotlight onto you and your film now, Yosha. A bit of background first. Yosha Bongard's German filmmaker. His work has explored what happens when our private lives become public performance. His first feature-length documentary, Pornfluencer, looked at the online adult content industry, and now we have his feature film debut, Baby Star. Baby Star turns the influencer economy into a darkly funny but unsettling family story. 16-year-old Luca has grown up as the star of her parents' hugely successful social media empire until the prospect of another baby makes her question where daughter ends and product begins. She then starts to reject the only world she knows. Baby Star takes a sharp look at childhood, parental ambition, and what it means to grow up in public and be commodified. Yosha, what was the question or the idea that first lodged in your mind that led to Baby Star? What did you want to investigate and explore?
6: Actually, the idea came when I was working on the documentary you mentioned, Pornfluencer, because at first we really wanted to show a portrait about this couple who is kind of the ethical new porn, but we still found there are very old and patriarchy systems running also in their relationship. And while we were editing this film, I was thinking about my first feature and the idea of a kid suing its parents because they displayed her on social media came up. And then from there, it developed into Baby Star. And I think we tried to also get a lot of what we know from family into it.
0: So Luca has grown up. She has everything, we think. Millions of followers, beautiful home, beautiful things. But she's grown up essentially performing her own childhood. So what interested you about that collision between being a daughter and being a product?
6: I mean, what I find very interesting is that we tend to commodify every aspect of our lives nowadays, and that we really try not to only perform in the best way we can for everybody, but also for ourselves. And I find it quite interesting how a kid who grew up performing and also sees performances of their parent develops an own self, and or if she is just performing and doesn't know how not to perform, you know.
0: Luca's parents are enjoying their life and they're living off all this big money that they make from their brand deals and their ad revenue. And now they're ready to capitalize on Luca's personally trained AI model, this digital copy of her. How close are we to that happening in real life?
6: I mean, it was interesting because this idea came from the app Replica.
0: Replica being one of a number of companies who allow people to create photorealistic video clones of human speakers.
6: In 2023, they had issues with Italy or legal issues with Italy, and then they had to like avoid their avatars, and so many people lost their loved ones because of this, because like they lost their avatars, which were their love interests. And this idea sparked this avatar for Luca because I had the feeling it's very interesting to have herself talking to herself and not to have a companion with her, but an echo chamber again. So we are already there. So when we imagined it in 23, it was kind of a little sci-fi thing, but now children or people in their youth are talking to an AI about their intimate problems.
0: It really scares me. Critical thinking and emotional faculties are just going to be dulled, I think. You made a little nod to the Truman Show in that line when the father says to his family, if I don't see you, good afternoon, good evening and good night. Now, for people who haven't seen the Truman Show, it's a film about a man played by Jim Carrey who discovers his entire existence has been for the benefit of a reality show. Why did you want to reference that movie?
6: Actually, it's one of my favorite movies. And always when I pitched Baby Star to people around 50, they were like, ah, the Truman Show. And I was like, yeah, the Truman Show. Yes. And so I thought, and I really like to make references in films. I think it's nice to give props to your heroes somehow.
0: Yeah. How do you view Luca? Because, I mean, she's a product of the world that we live in right now. She knows how to perform, manipulate attention. She understands all that machinery. But is she a victim? Is she a participant? Is she something more complicated? How do you see her?
6: I mean, I always try not to judge on my own characters or like not judge at people at all, which is quite complicated because I feel
0: well,
6: like
0: you must be a saint if you don't.
6: No, I'm not a saint, and I really judge a lot of people, but in the background, you know. but I think it's interesting more to see the systematic aspect of it and see why people are doing what they are doing and why our influencers now like to exploit all their lives. I think what is most crucial to me is I feel like at the moment we give people value when they have a lot of people watching them, or like, how do you say it? Like,
0: a big audience?
6: A big audience, yes. And I think that's very bad, because not the audience is like defining how people are.
0: Yeah.
6: But their own values, actually.
0: It's a strange measurement, isn't it?
6: Yeah, it is.
0: Why was humor so important to you in this film?
6: Oh, I think humor is important in life.
0: Yeah.
6: And every drama needs a lot of humor in it. And sometimes in Germany, we lack some humor in our films.
0: But this is particularly sophisticated, dark humor. I loved
6: it. Thank
0: you. I loved it. Tell me about the decision with your cinematographer, Jakob Sinzel, to often sort of shoot Luca and everyone from an angle that's quite high, and also from a distance, because it felt like we were maybe watching surveillance, or what was that? Where did that come from?
6: Yeah, I think you answered it already, because you felt like watching her, and that's what we wanted to let the audience feel, that they are constantly watching, and that they are also complicit in this thing, because we are watching influencers, and they can exploit their family and their children.
0: Yeah. And tell us a little bit about the score that you chose.
6: Mm-hmm. So I worked with Jonas Vogler on the score, and he's one of my long-term collaborators already. And what was really important to us is that this feels kind of quirky and techy, but also quite near to ourselves. And so Jonas used a lot of his voice and then distorted it in the end.
0: Oh, okay.
6: So that we have both, like, this direct feeling of humanity and this technical mixing up.
0: What do you see your purpose as in terms of being a filmmaker? What are you trying to understand? What might you be trying to change? Or is it that you want to keep making people have a dialogue about issues? What is it?
6: That's one of the things that I really want to achieve, is that we get into a dialogue more and more again within our society. I think speaking with each other and understanding each other is so important. But also I think of myself as a political human being, and I also want to be political in my arts, but also chronicle our times somehow. Yeah.
0: And what's next for you? What can we look forward to?
6: I'm actually shooting the sixth season of a Sherman TV show at the moment, which is a culture clash comedy, and it's a lot of fun. And I just wrote the second draft of a treatment for my next feature film, which is called Your Body, and circles around pregnancy, abortion, and parenthood.
0: Oh, light-hearted fare then.
6: Yeah, and it's actually a love story turning it into a body horror, so.
0: Oh, okay. Well, we look forward to both of those.
6: Hopefully not longer than 5 years.
0: Joshua Bongard, thank you for now. And the film is Baby Star. Let's talk about a story that's been dominating a lot of our social media feeds this week. US rapper Macklemore was dropped from Ed Sheeran's US tour, having called for a free Palestine during two concerts in New Jersey. So Macklemore said on Instagram that the boycott had been organized by Robert Kraft, the billionaire owner of the Gillette Stadium in Massachusetts, which was one of the venues on Ed Sheeran's tour. Robert Kraft is also a prominent supporter of Israel among sports figures. He formed the Foundation to Combat Anti-Semitism in 2019. He has also said that his venue wouldn't provide a platform for hate speech, and also accused the rapper of a broader history of anti-Semitic rhetoric. All the remaining support acts on Ed Sheeran's US tour quit too, including Phineas, the brother of pop star Billie Eilish, who said in a statement, "Artists must not be silenced when they speak up for the oppressed." Ed Sheeran said he wouldn't be drawn into a public debate over Gaza. He stressed that he wasn't responsible for Macklemore being removed from the tour, and said he was appalled that the suffering and pain caused on both sides is a human tragedy. He also said that those who come to my shows don't expect a political forum. And he said, "I respect Macklemore's strength of purpose to stand up and shout for what he believes." Larushka, how do you feel about where the line should be drawn, if at all, with what high-profile performers can say and show of their political views on stage?
2: Well, I think there are lots, there are sort of competing freedoms here, obviously. There is the artistic freedom to speak. But, you know, there's also the promoter's freedom to finance and curate the event that they've chosen, and the headline artist's freedom to decide what the concert is. Because, I mean, I think the key thing here is it isn't Macklemore's own tour.
0: I exactly wanted to bring up that point. He was a supporter.
2: Yeah, he was a supporter. And if Ed Sheeran wants to keep his tour apolitical, then that's his decision, and he'd have people who are part of that.
0: Yeah. Yeah, so competing interest there. Yosha, what do you think?
6: I mean, I think we had also the same conversation happening at the Berlinale Film Festival this year. And what I really want to say is that we still have to talk to each other and really listen to each other, because I think Wim Wenders, the great director from Germany, was really misunderstood in what he was saying.
0: Can you just remind us what he said?
6: Yeah, he said that we are not politicians as artists, and what he meant was that we don't have to act as politicians, but as like empathetic artists, so that we don't get too drawn into politics. But this also means that you can speak up, that you can say your stance about conflicts, but you are not a politician in the end.
0: So Larushka, this is obviously a highly contested subject, lots of vested interests, passionately held convictions on both sides. Is there a change in who holds the power and influence in these sort of global conversations?
2: Well, I think, I mean, obviously it's, you know, you feel that Macklemore is the sort of disempowered one. But, I mean, it works both ways, because I understand that he cancelled his own concert a couple of years ago in Dubai because of allegations that the UAE was supporting Sudan's rapid support forces, which they denied. So anyway, that's a sort of flip side. So that's the artist using his economic power to withdraw from a venue.
0: Yeah.
2: So it can work, the power can shift from one to another.
0: Do you think this will undermine Ed Sheeran's popularity?
2: No, I don't think it will. I think, you know, it makes him perhaps less credible and cool amongst his peers. And perhaps some of his fans might look down on sort of staying, have a political stance, but he's got such a wide fan base.
0: And that's what he states, doesn't he?
2: Yeah.
0: And a lot of big concerts now happen in sports stadia. How much do you think this might make global artists think more carefully about where they perform?
2: I don't think it will make much of a difference in terms of where they perform. And I think it depends really about the artist, where they're coming from, what they want to say. I think it's done on an individual basis.
0: Thank you both. Finally, on today's Arts Hour, last week we heard from Thai drummer Salin about being one of the last musicians to perform at the BBC's legendary Maida Vale studios. And this week we bring you the very last person to record a live session there, Zephyr Rehman, a doubly historic moment because she is also the first Bangladeshi singer to do so. Zephyr was not widely known until going viral with her song Jhumka, a collaboration with Bengali-American pop singer Muza. It currently has over 170 million YouTube views, so we didn't think it needed more exposure. Instead, we're going to play Tir. And here's Zephyr introducing it to the BBC's Nadia.
7: So Tir is very, it's fun. It's really fun, dancey. It's very alpha, sassy women.
0: Yeah.
7: But in Bangladesh, you know, context. So I really wanted to create something for the girls out there,
0: yeah,
7: for the women out
8: and
7: there.
8: And definitely does that. I mean, the video is amazing.
7: Yeah,
8: really.
7: Yeah. And for the women out there to have, you know, feel sassy, feel alpha, and have a good time. So Tir is more of that.
8: Yeah.
7: It's groovy. It's in Bangla, but it's with...
8: And Tir means arrow, right?
7: Arrow,
8: so
7: yeah.
8: Your kind of the context of this song is, I've got the arrow.
7: Yeah.
8: I hold the power.
7: Right, right. And it's Bengali, but it's mixed with Afrobeat. So that created a different vibe for the people out there. And the girls love to dance on that song.

Zephyr singing tears live in session. That's it for this week's Arts Hour. Thank you for your ears, and thank you to both my guests, Laruska Ivanzadeh and Yosha Bongard. 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But now, for me, Nikki Beatty, studio managers Dave O'Neill and Jackie Marjoram, and producers Nikki Paxman and Kieran Birmingham, see you next week.

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2: This is Alex Ritson with the newsroom. 3 hours of talks between the US and Iran on the sidelines of the United Nations General Assembly, even as Donald Trump plays hardball.
3: Do I annihilate the Islamic Republic and do it quickly, never giving them a chance to kill and destroy people and countries again? Do I drive them into hell with no chance of survival and no hope?
2: Meanwhile, a global ban by the U.S. on doing business with Iranian airlines. The European Union removes its Ukraine war-linked sanctions on two Russian billionaires, prompting fury in Kyiv. Meteorologists warn the current record-breaking El Niño weather pattern has more shocks in store.
4: That puts water security, nutrition, vector-borne disease on the table alongside temperature and heat.
2: And the secret of how to solve a Rubik's Cube in barely 4 seconds. First, the news.
5: BBC News with Roisin Hasty. President Trump's top envoys have held their first direct talks for months with senior Iranian officials. Mr. Trump said the three-hour meetings on the sidelines of the United Nations General Assembly in New York had been productive. Kashyar Jonadi of BBC Persian told us what Iran was saying about the meeting.
6: Iranian TV confirmed that the meeting has taken place, and they mentioned that the meeting took place upon the insistence of the U.S. side, and the Iranian foreign minister in the meeting had stressed that Iran's naval blockade should have been lifted and Iran's blocked assets abroad have to be released. What's important here is that both sides have managed to find an opportunity to talk directly together, rather than using intermediaries to exchange messages.
5: President Macron of France has used his address to the UN General Assembly to criticize the pace of peace efforts in Gaza. He stressed that more needed to be done.
7: A year ago, right here, we were a dozen states that recognized Palestine. I hear the cynicism of some. Recognition on paper. Look at the reality. But what credibility do we have if we continue to remain inactive in the face of Gaza? Some boast of a supposed peace, but this peace hasn't reopened humanitarian routes for a single second. Must we stand by and watch this spectacle that shames us all? Never.
5: The French leader also criticized Israeli actions in the occupied West Bank, where the government has approved swathes of new settlements. He said there were violations every day, despite Hamas never striking there. That strong criticism from the office of the Israeli Prime Minister, Benjamin Netanyahu, who said Hamas had in fact carried out numerous attacks. King Abdullah of Jordan has used his speech at the UN.